citing the plaintiff's claims that the data has been shown to have errors that could lead to lawful voters to being barred from casting ballots. The court also focuses only on the harms the government will purportedly suffer absent a stay, disregarding the harms that the modified SAVE system has caused and will likely continue to cause to lawful voters, Justice Kajani Brown Jackson wrote for the Liberals in dissent. The court thus misuses its equitable powers. The immediate effects of the ruling may be narrow,

0: This service is intended solely for individuals who cannot read conventional print due to a disability. Ineligible listeners risk infringing on copyright laws, and KPBS Radio Reading Service is not responsible for any violations that may occur. Our service may not be redistributed without our written consent. If you agree to these conditions, please continue listening.
1: Less than 2 months before the critical November 3rd midterms. In the most high-profile case, the justices blocked the Trump administration's efforts to impose sweeping new restrictions on mail-in ballots, a major blow to a president who has often complained without evidence that mail-in voting is rife with fraud. Democratic and Republican states, along with an array of voting groups, warned that the restrictions would cause chaos by disenfranchising voters and disrupting ballot delivery across the country. Also in recent weeks, the justices blocked a congressional map from taking effect in Missouri that probably would have helped the GOP gain an extra seat in the House. But the case is now returned to the Supreme Court for the third time. And they said political parties can get discounted TV ads when they buy in coordination with candidates, giving a boost to Republicans, whose party committees have far more money to spend in the midterms than those linked to Democrats. The High Court's latest decision now joins that mix of 11th-hour rulings. It injects fuel into President Donald Trump's long-running false narrative that voting by non-citizens is rampant. Trump has insisted he lost in 2020 in part because of non-citizen voting, even though little evidence of widespread voting by non-citizens has surfaced. In a March 2025 executive order, Trump ordered the creation of a federal system containing Social Security data and information on natural-born citizens that state election officials would be able to use in broad searches to verify their voter rolls. To comply with the order, DHS expanded the SAVE database. State and local officials have used the SAVE system to verify a person's citizenship before handing out licenses and benefits, and also to sometimes verify voter eligibility. But the previous system was limited, without information on natural-born citizens or Social Security data. This summer, Trump and DHS asserted that more than 250,000 non-citizens were on the rolls in just four states. Those claims have largely fizzled. For instance, the department initially claimed there were up to 16,000 non-citizens on the rolls in Nevada. It later dramatically downgraded its estimate to 185. This week, officials in the office of Nevada Secretary of State Cisco Aguilar, a Democrat, said it determined that all 185 were citizens. Non-citizens sometimes wind up on state voter rolls because of mistakes. This year, New Jersey disclosed it had inadvertently registered about 6,600 non-citizens to vote because of a software glitch in its motor vehicles office. About 340 of those non-citizens cast ballots. In the case before the High Court, the plaintiffs, who include immigrants who have obtained U.S. citizenship, challenged the administration's creation of the enhanced database, saying that it exceeded what Congress had authorized and that the government does not have the ability to provide accurate, real-time verification of someone's citizenship. In some instances, documented in court cases, inaccurate and outdated information in the SAVE system has resulted in mistaken identifications of citizens as non-citizens. Court filings include examples of Texas removing a voter from the rolls who had been wrongly flagged as a non-citizen and requiring two other voters to provide proof of citizenship when they were misidentified as non-citizens. The government has acknowledged internally that the database could misidentify eligible voters as non-citizens and has an error rate as high of 81% in some localities, the plaintiffs wrote in a filing with the Supreme Court. The government has recklessly created an error-laden master citizenship database that endangers millions of Americans' privacy and voting rights, the groups wrote. In June, a federal judge in D.C. blocked use of the database, writing that the administration haphazardly combined and repurposed the private information of millions of Americans, including citizenship data, that they knew to be unreliable. The federal appeals court in D.C. declined to pause the ruling, prompting the administration's appeal to the Supreme Court this month. The administration argued that the database was an effective tool to verify the eligibility of registered voters and benefits applicants under various state and federal programs. The district court has issued an indefensible order that threatens the integrity of upcoming elections, Solicitor General D. John Sauer wrote in a filing with the court. The state of Texas, which the courts allowed to intervene as a defendant in the case, argued in a filing the database was transformational and urged the Supreme Court to clear its use. The updates, now disabled following

the district court's order allow Texas to more efficiently, promptly, and economically ensure the accuracy of its voter rolls, Texas wrote. Those who brought the lawsuit said they would continue to challenge the use of the database in the lower courts. We are deeply disappointed by today's decision, but this case is not over yet, said Sky Perryman, the president of Democracy Forward, one of the legal groups representing those who filed the lawsuit. The Trump-Vance administration's overhaul of the SAVE system threatens Americans' privacy and their fundamental freedom to vote. Washington Post exclusive. Saudis have not ruled out developing nuclear weapons, U.S. intelligence assesses. The sobering outlook has compounded concerns from some U.S. lawmakers about President Donald Trump's agreement to assist the kingdom with establishing a civilian nuclear program. By John Hudson. Classified documents provided to Congress include an assessment by the U.S. intelligence community that Saudi Arabia has not ruled out the option of developing a nuclear weapons program, U.S. officials told the Washington Post. The sobering intelligence outlook has compounded concerns from some U.S. lawmakers about President Donald Trump's agreement to assist Saudi Arabia with establishing a civilian nuclear program, which they fear could enable the development of a nuclear weapon and spark an arms race in the volatile Middle East. The nuclear deal authorizes American businesses to kickstart tens of billions of dollars of nuclear energy projects in Saudi Arabia in what the administration hopes will strengthen U.S.-Saudi ties and forestall the kingdom's collaboration with U.S. adversaries such as Russia and China. Upon announcing the deal in July, the administration said it will advance U.S. and regional security by upholding high standards of nuclear safety, security, and nonproliferation and strengthening the United States' competitive edge in civil nuclear technology. But a growing number of Democratic lawmakers are raising concerns that the deal creates a pathway to enriching uranium in Saudi Arabia to nearly 20%, adding to fears that some nuclear material could be diverted for military purposes. In Congress, a 90-day review period is underway, and lawmakers can pass legislation to block the deal if they can generate enough support. With this deal, the Trump administration is departing from precedent, adopting looser restrictions and caving to Saudi demands by agreeing to a process that is all but certain to allow Riyadh to acquire the means to enrich uranium and possibly develop nuclear weapons, a group of Democratic senators led by Senators Ed Markley from Massachusetts and Jeff Merkley from Oregon said Friday in a letter to Secretary of State Marco Rubio. The State Department provided its own input in the classified documents sent to Congress last month, said officials, who, like some others, spoke on the condition of anonymity to discuss a sensitive security matter. The department, they said, comes off as more confident in the agreement's safeguards and assurances from the Saudi government. Merkley told the Post that the United States should not be taking Saudi Arabia's word on a matter this important. "It's bogus as hell," he said in an interview, arguing that the Saudis' demands, which include the possibility of producing nuclear fuel at home rather than importing it, suggests a desire to build a program that isn't purely for civilian use. If they've given up the intent to develop a nuclear weapon, then they'd give up domestic enrichment and reprocessing power, right? They'd accept massive inspections from the IAEA, he said, referring to the International Atomic Energy Agency. The Saudi government did not respond directly to questions from the Post, but relayed an earlier statement from its energy minister, Abdulaziz bin Salman, who said the program will be peaceful and developed with the highest levels of responsibility and transparency. The State Department defended its support for the agreement, saying in a statement to the Post that the United States does not and will not support a Saudi nuclear weapon program. It reflects a proactive, realistic approach to the need to expand and strengthen nuclear energy cooperation while maintaining the strongest nonproliferation standards diplomatically achievable. The CIA declined to comment. The deal restricts Saudi Arabia's uranium enrichment to less than 5% at first, but after an additional study and written agreement, it allows that limit to increase to 20%, a level that can be enriched to weapons grade fairly quickly. The enrichment limits were reported earlier by the Wall Street Journal. Democratic lawmakers have questioned how the Trump administration could permit a deal that opens the door to 20% enrichment when it so harshly criticized President Barack Obama's 2015 Iran nuclear deal that capped enrichment at 3.67% for 15 years. Another concern is the inspections process. The deal does not require Saudi Arabia to participate in what's known as the Additional Protocol, which requires a country to provide the IAEA access to all stages of the nuclear program's fuel cycle and research facilities.
Experts worry that the IAEA will have no way of verifying whether Saudi Arabia is secretly developing a nuclear weapon at undeclared facilities. This should not be acceptable in the case of a country like Saudi Arabia that seeks the capabilities to produce fissile material and is threatened to pursue nuclear weapons, wrote a group of 20 nuclear nonproliferation experts, including former IAEA Director General Hans Blix, in a letter to Congress this week. An off-sided concern among experts is Saudi Arabia Crown Prince Mohammed bin Salman's comments in 2018 warning that Riyadh will develop a nuclear weapon if Iran does. Without a doubt, if Iran developed a nuclear bomb, we would follow suit as soon as possible, he said. The Trump administration bombed Iran's nuclear facilities last year during Operation Midnight Hammer, but its enriched uranium is believed to be intact, albeit under rubble. Iran's leadership, meanwhile, has grown more hardline since the start of the war earlier this year and the assassination of the country's supreme leader, raising fears that it could fast-track efforts to obtain a bomb. It is very clear that as this war in Iran continues to unfold, that the Iranians are going to fiercely defend their ability to develop a nuclear weapons program, and as a result, any action that we take in Saudi Arabia will only further accelerate a fallout nuclear arms race in the region, said Markey. Some Democrats praise the intelligence community for speaking frankly about the threat of Saudi Arabia developing a nuclear weapons program, given the pressure the Trump administration has placed on intelligence officials in the past who provide assessments that raise doubts about the president's policies. The last remnants of truth-tellers at the intel agencies are holding on by their fingertips, said Representative Brad Sherman, a Democrat from California, who has closely reviewed the deal. Advocates for the deal say U.S. companies would be well-placed to win lucrative contracts with Saudi Arabia and that it would sideline Chinese and Russian companies while strengthening U.S.-Saudi ties. Democrats, however, say the president's allies are the ones most likely to benefit. Jared Kushner, for example, accepted a $2 billion investment from a Saudi sovereign wealth fund after leaving the White House at the end of the first Trump administration, the Democratic senators asserted in their letter to Rubio, referring to the president's son-in-law and informal envoy. Westinghouse Electric, meanwhile, stands to make tens of billions of dollars if this agreement moves forward. Westinghouse's majority owner is closely associated with Newmark, the real estate firm run and owned in part by the sons of Commerce Secretary Howard Lutnick, the lawmaker's letter says. Spokespeople for Kushner, Westinghouse, Lutnick, and Newmark did not respond to requests for comments. Some Democrats, including Representative Gregory Meeks from New York, are hoping to block the efforts by introducing legislation to disprove the deal during the three-month period of congressional review. But without a two-thirds vote supporting it, Trump could veto the bill and the agreement would take effect as written. A bigger obstacle could be Trump's insistence that Saudi Arabia normalize relations with Israel as a condition for the deal. A senior administration official said this remains a firm requirement, but analysts say Riyadh is unlikely to do this while the Israeli government continues to rule out the creation of a Palestinian state. Ranchers accuse Trump administration of disrupting beef supply as prices rise. Industry groups warn that ICE sweeps are having a massive chilling effect on the legal, documented skilled workers that put beef on the table. By Lauren Kaori Gurley. President Donald Trump's immigration raids are disrupting the country's beef supply, industry groups say, warning the turmoil will rise the price of a staple food for American consumers. In recent days, immigration and customs enforcement sweeps in cattle country, where immigrants make up a large share of the workforce, have led to the delayed shipment of thousands of cattle to processing plants, according to cattle associations in Texas, Kansas, and Oklahoma. The ICE activity has already resulted in millions of dollars in lost revenue and added costs, according to reports from the members of the group. The disruption will lead to higher beef prices for consumers, the groups said. These ICE operations are having a massive chilling effect on the legal, documented, skilled workers that put beef on the table and keep the cattle supply chain moving, a joint statement from the Texas Cattle Feeders Association, Kansas Livestock Association, and Oklahoma Cattlemen's Association, posted on X, said. In recent days, heightened ICE presence has been reported in cattle ranching and feeding country throughout Oklahoma, Texas, and Kansas. Meatpacking communities of southwest Texas, including Dodge City, Liberal, and Garden City, have been hit especially hard. Workforce disruptions have hit key choke points in the beef supply chain, such as feed yards, dairies, and transportation hubs, the industry association said. It is unclear whether ICE has been entering agricultural work sites in the region to make arrests,
but the rise of ICE arrests in cattle and livestock communities has scared workers into staying away from their jobs, industry leaders said. The Trump administration directed ICE agents last year to avoid raids on farms and the hospitality sectors, following a heavy lobbying effort from industry. Agricultural operations have since largely avoided those work sites, but not their workforces. The Department of Homeland Security did not immediately respond to a request for comment. Kansas Senators Jerry Moran, a Republican, and Roger Marshall, also a Republican, issued statements on X, urging ICE to work safely with local law enforcement. The disruptions arrive as beef, a staple of the American diet, has become cost prohibitive to many U.S. households amid rising inflation. A pound of ground beef hit $6.92 in August, an all-time high. Ranchers throughout the country have been grappling with high grain, fuel, and fertilizer prices due to the war with Iran and other forces. Those forces have pushed them to lift prices, which have been passed on to consumers. Last month, in an attempt to lower beef prices, the Trump administration moved to import 660 million pounds of foreign beef that would be sold at reduced prices. The decision tested cattle ranchers' deep loyalty to the president. Some ranchers viewed the decision to import as a betrayal of some of the president's most steadfast supporters, and the National Cattlemen's Beef Association declared its disappointment. Now the disruption from ICE raids in rural livestock communities has added to the ranchers' discontent. ICE disruptions are a costly and unnecessary impact to cattle producers already suffering from unwelcome political interference to both the markets as well as the physical supply chain, the trade group said. Our organizations respect the responsibility of federal agencies to enforce the law, they added. At the same time, cattle producers, feed yards, dairies, livestock markets, processors, and other rural businesses depend on a stable workforce to care for animals, protect food safety, and keep the supply chains operating. Ukraine weighs legalizing pornography to raise tax revenue and buy drones. Facing a massive defense budget shortfall, Ukraine has not been able to cash in on the millions of dollars earned by its clandestine adult content industry. By Francesca Ebel and Anastasia Galuchka, Kyiv. For years, Ukraine's huge but illegal porn industry has operated in the shadows. Law enforcement generally looked the other way, while some officials abused their power to extort bribes from people found to be skirting the law. Then, 2 years into Russia's full-scale invasion, the federal tax authorities discovered that nearly 8,000 Ukrainians' OnlyFans creators had made more than $131 million during 2023 alone. Now, with Ukraine facing giant military expenses and a $27 billion budget gap, lawmakers are moving to decriminalize pornography, a momentous step for a country long stained by a reputation for exploiting and exporting women as sex workers. The legalization of porn is expected to generate roughly $25 million in tax revenue that Yaroslav Zelensky, a co-author of the bill in the Ukrainian parliament, said would be enough to purchase 30,000 drones for the war effort. Ask yourself, who benefits, he said in a speech during the first reading of the bill in July. Unfortunately, it's not the Ukrainian state budget, and we can't use that money to increase funding or raise salaries for our defenders. All that money remains in the shadow economy. He added, I believe we are already mature enough as a nation to acknowledge that sex exists. Raising money on the backs of adult content creators, however, is a fraught proposal in Ukraine, where the women's protest group Femen rose to worldwide fame by demonstrating topless to decry sexual exploitation and patriarchal authoritarianism. Critics of the bill fear that it could undermine public morality, as well as increase the risk of human trafficking and child sexual abuse. Former Ukrainian Prime Minister Yulia Tymoshenko has criticized the bill in Parliament, raising concerns about child abuse and arguing that the law could turn Ukraine into a pornographic hub. The All-Ukrainian Council of Churches and Religious Organizations, meanwhile, has called for the bill to be withdrawn and has issued a statement saying it poses significant harm to the morals and health of Ukrainian society. A push by the Ukrainian government to lay claim to tax revenue instigated the legalization campaign after creators suddenly found themselves under pressure to pay back taxes, though doing so could be an admission that they broke the law by making porn. Svetlana Dvornilkova, who has 1 million subscribers on OnlyFans, said she received a letter from tax authorities demanding that she pay up,
which she did, by filing about $900,000 in taxes retroactively, even as she suspected a trap. Sure enough, last year the police raided her home, as well as the home of her elderly parents, looking for phones, laptops, video equipment, anything that could prove she was involved in the illicit production of pornography. She is now facing a criminal case. "We paid these taxes with one eye open, suspecting it might end badly," she said in a phone interview. "I wanted to support my country, give more money to the war, to our soldiers. We really thought this would contribute to something." Dvornikova estimates that the taxes she filed alone could finance 100 new military pickup trucks or 2,000 drones. Following her encounter with police, Dvornikova launched a petition to legalize pornography, which has since garnered more than 25,000 signatures. Her petition triggered the formulation of the bill, which passed its first reading by a vote of 231-8 with 3 abstentions and is now awaiting its second reading. Oksana, the head of management at OFM Models, an agency that manages adult content creators in Ukraine and abroad, told the Washington Post that since the bill's first reading, the number of women contacting her agency to apply for work had doubled. Oksana, who spoke on the condition that she identified only by first name because of the risk of criminal prosecution, said decriminalization would empower, not exploit, women in the industry. "Women were waiting for a signal from the state that this is the moment when the state finally saw these women as taxpayers rather than criminals," she said. "Adoption would mean one simple thing. The fear would disappear. Women would be able to work openly with lawyers and banks and defend their rights." Meanwhile, however, more women are under legal pressure. The number of criminal cases under Article 301, the law that bans pornography, has increased in recent years, according to Ukrainian media reports. In the first 6 months of 2025 alone, 2,368 criminal proceedings related to pornography were opened in Ukraine. In May, police chiefs in 3 regions were exposed in a massive corruption scandal and arrested on suspicion of accepting bribes to provide protection to 24 webcam and adult content studios. According to investigators, the police chiefs demanded $20,000 per month in bribes from each studio. "The threat of arrest and coercion hangs over every woman," Oksana said. "Anyone who finds out about her work gains leverage over," she said. "Their biggest fear isn't even about money. It's that their families will find out about their work. As long as it remains in the code, most women simply stay in the shadows." For years, Dvornikova said she traveled from her frontline town to luxury villas in Europe so she could work, operating in disguise, under a pseudonym. She said she lives in constant fear of police harassment and blackmail. "If we end up legalizing this, it means we can work calmly, make money properly, and pay taxes to the state. That's what it means to us," she said. "We want to do our duty like a gentleman, as they say." But if legalization doesn't happen, Dvornikova says, she will probably have to leave the country for good. Her criminal case has been paused as the bill proceeds. Another creator, Anastasia, 29, also received a letter from the tax authorities. Anastasia said she has been working in the industry for 3 years, has a young son, and wants to stay out of the limelight. "So far, by keeping her earnings modest," she said, "she has managed to avoid any harassment from the authorities." The tax authorities are primarily interested in those who are making serious money. "The more you earn, the more attention you attract," she said. "What matters most to me is that a model is treated with respect and seen as a person, rather than simply as a tool for making money." "This all genuinely made me angry because it's simply unfair," she said. "They don't want to legalize it, but they want you to pay taxes." Supporters of legalization say that it will protect women, not encourage abuse. "Human trafficking is based on coercion. A person is deceived, their documents are taken away," Oksana said. "The modern creator economy is completely different. An adult woman verifies her identity and age on the platform and determines her own boundaries." Trumet embraces Xi as a peer, testing a new approach to China. A state visit heavy on ceremony yielded modest results, leaving future negotiations to test whether Trump's overtures can turn goodwill into concrete gains. By Michael Birnbaum and Kate Cadle. President Donald Trump showed off the Constitution, the Bill of Rights, and the Declaration of Independence to Chinese President Xi Jinping on Friday, as the two leaders wrapped up a state visit in Washington, with friendly gestures but few apparent breakthroughs other than a promise to see each other twice more this year. The visit, heavy on brass fanfares, flags, and warm toasts,
manifested a bet by Trump that effusive overtones to Xi can yield tangible gains. It sharply broke from the confrontations that defined his first term and the more carefully calibrated rivalry of recent administrations. And it offered Xi much of what he has long sought, a seat at the table as an equal, managing the world alongside a U.S. president. Trump's strategy carries risks. In a relationship where Beijing has been known to swiftly withdraw cooperation over perceived slights, he is betting that the benefits of deference will outweigh the costs of giving China greater diplomatic stature. The effort made by President Trump is unprecedented. He is recognizing Xi as his peer and recognizing China as the United States' peer, said Yun Sun, director of the China program at the Washington-based Stimson Center, a think tank. Critics will say, well, at what cost? You're essentially letting China into the house. The U.S. is creating a window of opportunity for China to further build up its strength to erode and undermine U.S. supremacy, she said. So far, the summit appears to have produced relatively little other than an agreement to keep talking at two more meetings in November and December. The Chinese said that Xi had used the meetings to reiterate several long-standing positions, including opposition to independence for Taiwan. President Xi stressed that the Chinese side's position on safeguarding national reunification and territorial integrity is clear-cut. It is hoped that the U.S. side will adhere to the correct position of opposing Taiwan independence and handle the Taiwan question with caution so as to lay a solid foundation for China-U.S. strategic cooperation, the Chinese embassy said in a statement. The U.S. government's formal stance is that it does not take a position on Taiwan independence. Whether Trump repeated that to Xi was not immediately clear. The White House released a less detailed statement saying that President Trump and President Xi discussed the economy, trade, superintelligence, and cooperation on numerous issues of shared importance. Superintelligence is Trump's preferred term for artificial intelligence, which he has tried to rebrand in an effort to make the technology less unpopular. The Chinese statement drew a sharp rebuke from Taiwan's foreign ministry, which said the remarks reflected a consistent Chinese approach of distorting facts and unilaterally conveying its position claims. On Friday, however, any disagreement on Taiwan or other issues, such as Chinese support for Iran, was kept out of public view in favor of smiles for the camera and each leader praising the other as Xi's Boeing 747 prepared to whisk him back to China. We've made great strides, very positive for both countries, Trump said over tea before setting out for the National Archives, embracing what he said was a warm personal relationship with Xi. He later said that everything had been discussed, including the war in Iran, and that the outcome of the summit would be great for the farmers. Xi focused more on the relationship between the two countries than on his personal chemistry with Trump, continuing a difference that was evident on the meeting's first day. The president and I are like two people that are charting the course for the great ship of China-U.S. relations, Xi said. He said that Trump and he had agreed to build a relationship of strategic stability on the basis of respect, fairness, and reciprocity. So, from this, one can see that the prospects for this relationship will get brighter. He praised his host in terms that were sure to appeal to the U.S. leader, who gained fame early in his career by running hotels and whose family remains invested in the resort business. Everything is done to the highest order of perfection, and there is thought in every little detail, and it's greatly appreciated, she said. After tea, the leaders and their wives toured the National Archives to see the foundational documents of the United States to commemorate America's 250th birthday year. Under a different president, the gesture, parading the authoritarian leader of a communist country in front of the key artifacts that guarantee U.S. democracy, might have been seen as aggressive. Trump, however, offered a genial tour to his guest, and if he commented about democracy, it wasn't audible to the cameras, which were back in operation after a court order ended Trump's effort to ban three news organizations from covering him. We're just comparing. Ours goes 250 years, which is great, and we're proud of it, but theirs goes 6,000 years. So there's a little difference between 6,000 and 250, but we're very proud of our 250, Trump said. Xi and other Chinese leaders have often focused on their country's thousands of years of history as a way of emphasizing that they can outlast pressure from Washington, although modern China's communist government dates to 1949. Trump, who Thursday praised Xi's knowledge of stone, and particularly granite, declared his admiration for the rotunda of the National Archives building, which was completed in 1935. This is a great building, Trump said. This is when they built it properly. With the summit now over,
The test of Trump's gambit probably will be what, if any, trade agreements emerge in the coming months. Treasury Secretary Scott Bessent has hinted that Beijing proposed a bigger deal to be negotiated in the months ahead. So far, the two sides have agreed to extend a year-long truce in their trade war by 2 months, giving negotiators more time to work toward a broader agreement. The pause eases higher U.S. tariffs and keeps Chinese critical minerals flowing to U.S. shores. Beyond the extension of the trade truce, the summit's deliverables so far appear modest, particularly compared with the pomp surrounding the meeting. Xi announced that two pandas would be sent to Atlanta, a common symbolic diplomatic gesture from Beijing, and expressed an interest in expanding exchange programs so that more Americans could study in China. This summit, while almost certainly contributing to short-term tactical stability in the relationship, I think has done nothing to alter the fundamentally competitive nature of the U.S.-China relationship, said Daniel Crittenbrink, a longtime retired U.S. diplomat who served in senior China roles in Democratic and Republican administrations. The two leaders did confirm plans to meet again, in November in China and December in Miami, making for 4 face-to-face encounters over the course of 2026. The rapid pace of meetings may ease the pressure off any one summit to produce a breakthrough, even as both sides continue to discuss Taiwan, whether to regulate artificial intelligence, and the complex and thorny economic relationship between the two superpowers. Lawmakers on both sides of the aisle have balked at the strategy behind Trump's flattery of Xi. We can only hope that Xi Jinping's visit to the home of America's founding documents inspires him to end his cruel policies and allow the Chinese people to have freedom of expression, freedom of religion, and free, prosperous lives, said Representative John Molinar, a Republican from Michigan, chairman of the House Select Committee on the Chinese Communist Party, referring to Xi's trip to the National Archives. That followed scathing criticism from Republican Senators Tom Tillis from North Carolina and Roger Wicker from Mississippi, who questioned the scale of the ceremony Trump afforded Xi. Tillis called it a WTF moment, saying Trump was spending more time with despots and less time with Democratic leaders. Human rights, a feature of previous U.S.-China summits, have received little mention so far. A senior White House official said ahead of the visit that Trump was expected to raise the names of Americans the administration believes are unjustly imprisoned in China. Outside the lavish White House ceremonies, thousands of protesters and rights activists took to the streets of Washington, clashing the groups organized to show support for the visiting Chinese leader in violent brawls that led police to detain some protesters. "We are losing the moral high ground on this issue, and, you know, human rights organizations and activists in other countries around the world are wondering whether the U.S. has the moral credibility to call on Chinese authorities to improve human rights," Representative Jim McGovern, a Democrat from Massachusetts, told the Washington Post. Trump fought with the news media during the course of the summit after his effort to bar CNN, MS Now, and Politico from the White House. On Thursday, the White House video pool, which television networks share, remained out of commission as the networks awaited assurances that CNN would be allowed access. That drew complaints from Trump that the press was missing made-for-television moments of the summit. By Friday, however, the TV pool was back, and in the end, Trump said that he was happy with how the trip had played in the media. "We appreciate the fair coverage. It's been very fair. We appreciate it," he said. Some dementia patients grow lucid near the end. Scientists hope it's a clue. Accounts raising tantalizing questions about what happens inside a brain afflicted by dementia and whether cognitive abilities could possibly be restored. By Margaret Heatherman. The day before her father died, one caregiver recalled he had his final lucid experience. "I came over to his home, and he was rarely awake and never spoke at this time. But we talked and talked to him regardless," she said. "I went over to his bed. He was awake, and I leaned into his view and said, 'Hi, Dad,' and clear as a bell, he looked at me and said, 'Hi, honey.' That's the last he spoke." Another caregiver, whose mother had extreme difficulty with memory, attention, and focus, reported a similar moment of clarity. "The day she died, when we came to see her," the caregiver recalled, "she took off her oxygen mask and said, 'Well, hello, Joe,' to my husband. This was after months of not using our names and not making much sense." These are two of the accounts described in research by Joan M. Griffin, a professor of health services research at the Mayo Clinic College of Medicine and Science, who studies lucidity in people with dementia from the caregiver's perspective. Scientists refer to these moments of sudden clarity among individuals with Alzheimer's and related dementias as paradoxical lucidity,
or terminal lucidity when they happen near death. But they don't fully understand why these episodes occur, how often they occur, or what lessons can be drawn from them. It's not supposed to be happening, Griffin said in an interview. These occurrences raise tantalizing questions for researchers about what is occurring inside the mind afflicted by dementia, including whether it might one day become possible to access cognitive abilities believed to have been lost, or even reverse some aspects of the condition. We don't know if there's some sort of inflammation in the brain that temporarily subsides and opens up a neural network, finally, that wasn't open before, Griffin said, or a new pathway that's found in the traffic jam of what's going on in somebody's brain that gives you a fleeting moment. In a major article published in 2019, researchers George Mashour and Lori Frank and colleagues explored the possibility that even when dementia has severely damaged the brain, some cognitive abilities may not be entirely lost. Temporary changes in how remaining brain cells signal and communicate with one another could briefly allow abilities that had seemed inaccessible to reemerge. Researchers emphasized that the mechanisms for how that might happen remain unknown. Newer studies are examining possible triggers, such as music, distress, and medication changes, and using EEG devices that measure electrical activity in the brain while recording video and audio of the patient to look for changes during lucid episodes. Last week, Griffin joined researchers across neuroscience, social science, and other disciplines at the Lucidity in Alzheimer's and Dementia, or LEAD, Network Consensus Conference at Johns Hopkins University in Baltimore. They looked at how to identify and characterize these events, possible neural mechanisms, and the impact on caregivers who have described their experiences to Griffin as indelible moments. Sharon Lukert, 71, of La Crosse, Wisconsin, who has early Alzheimer's herself, participated in a lived experience panel by video. As a former nurse and hospice chaplain, Lukert has witnessed moments of lucidity in terminally ill patients and in her own mother, who died in January at age 95. During one of her final visits, Lukert was chatting with her and straightening up her nursing home room when her mother suddenly looked at her with recognition and said, "I'm dying." Lukert says she didn't have the wherewithal in that moment to say, "Yes, you are, and how are you doing?" and all those things we might want to have in that conversation. Before she could gather herself, her mother was gone again. My belief is that even when dementia makes it difficult for someone to communicate with the outside world, and maybe they're seeing things differently, that the core of who they are, their basic being, is still there somewhere, Lukert says. After such fleeting moments of profound connection, Griffin has seen caregivers rethink how they interact with someone with dementia and begin to acknowledge the fact that this person is a living human being in front of them and has their own agency. She says some physicians have changed how they talk with patients after witnessing these moments, choosing to talk directly to the patient instead of the caregiver, because they recognize that the patient might be processing some information. Griffin also wants people to understand that not all episodes of lucidity mean that death is imminent. That said, because of these moments can catch people off guard, as Lukert's did, some people might later have twinges of regret, wondering if they could have better seized the moment. They might look back and think of all the things they could have said, things they imagined might have made it easier for their loved one, or how we might learn to do things better, Griffin says. We don't need the neuroscientist or brain mapping to tell us. This is your time to make that connection. During the panel, Lukert shared a poem that set the tone for the rest of the conference. She penned "Cherish Regret" 2 weeks after her mother's passing. Quote, "Suddenly, clarity shines through her eyes. Familiar warmth lights her face. I watch her intelligence rise up with awe till she disappears, unreachable once again." New study suggests the aging brain is adapting, not declining. As we get older, the brain prioritizes wisdom over remembering details for good reason, according to researchers. By Maggie Penman. Have you ever walked into a room and forgotten why you're there? Or struggled to recall where you left your keys? These memory lapses aren't unusual, especially as we age. But as a new paper published this month in the journal Perspectives on Psychological Science suggests, there may be an overlooked biological reason for it. Researchers at the University of Arizona argue that changes in the brain associated with aging aren't a sign of decline, but a new phase of development that supports perspective, emotional regulation, and passing on knowledge to the next generation. What the goals of an older brain are quite different than the goals of a younger brain, said Fabian Jose Fernandez, and a professor of cognition and neural systems at the University of Arizona, and an author on the new research. He said we should think about
the aging brain not as a young person's brain in decline, but as one specifically adapted to prioritize wisdom. Aging as a developmental phase. Fernandez and his colleagues point to a body of research showing that older adults' brains rely less on the hippocampus, which is responsible for forming and recalling new memories, including details like names and places and spatial navigation. Instead, during memory tasks, older brains rely more on the frontal cortex, the area associated with higher-level thinking and synthesizing information. Some scientists have argued that aging brains rely on the cortex to compensate for decline in the hippocampus, which shrinks over our lives. But Fernandez offers a different theory. In later adulthood, we need wisdom more than we need to retain every new detail we come across. It's this ability to melt away that which does not matter and get an essence of the issue, Fernandez says. Other research has suggested that healthy aging could simply be another phase of the brain's development, bringing new strengths and weaknesses. Children, for instance, have an extraordinary ability to learn language, but might have more difficulty than adults with emotional regulation and impulse control. For someone in their 70s, 80s, or older, it might be helpful to focus less on memorizing minutiae and more on understanding a bigger picture. A takeaway for older adults is that memory changes might be beneficial in later phases of life, according to Daniel Nation, a professor of gerontology and neurology at the University of Southern California, who was not involved in the study. There may be some cognitive benefits to older adults that come from cognitive changes we normally think of as purely negative, Nation said of the new paper. He noted the grandmother hypothesis, a theory about the wisdom and perspective of older members of the community when it comes to making decisions and imparting knowledge to younger people. A call for new research. I think it's provocative, said Patricia Reuter-Lorenz, a professor of psychology and neuroscience at the University of Michigan who conducted some of the studies cited in a new paper. It's taking a new step that's building on ideas that have been in the literature on aging for several decades, including the idea that aging involves adaptive processes, she said. Reuter-Lorenz's work has pointed to older adults using their frontal cortex to compensate for the weakening of the hippocampus, but she said she is interested in the silver linings of old age and is currently studying emotion later in life. She said her work is trying to understand the tendency for older adults to have a more positive outlook and better emotion regulation. It is advancing existing research showing that older adults tend to focus more on the positive aspects of a situation and remember them more than the negative ones. Both Reuter-Lorenz and Fernandez say the idea of brain aging as an adaptive phase more than a declining one needs more study. How to help your brain age well. Regardless of whether scientists believe that the older brain is adapting to a new phase of life or compensating for decline, they suggest that there are ways we can all age better. In Fernandez's paper, he and his colleagues write that older people who engage in lifelong learning, complex occupations, or high social activity tend to have more flexible brains. This means they can continue to navigate complicated tasks even as the hippocampus shrinks. Reuter-Lorenz agreed that lifestyle factors are key. Solid fitness, a good diet, and sleep are all very important, and maintaining an active social network and cognitive engagement, she said, those are the pillars. Reuter-Lorenz also emphasized that the upsides of aging should continue to be acknowledged by researchers, especially since having a positive view of aging seems to help people age better. There are treasures in aging that can be cherished, Reuter-Lorenz said, and that may only come with age. Federal appeals court rules Pentagon can blacklist Anthropic. The loss comes after the artificial intelligence company prevailed in a connected case in San Francisco. By Ian Duncan. A federal appeals court in Washington upheld Friday the Pentagon's decision to blacklist the artificial intelligence company Anthropic on the grounds that it posed a risk to national security. The ruling leaves one of the country's top tech firms branded with the kind of label once reserved for foreign companies suspected of helping spies. Anthropic had clashed with officials in the winter over their desire to use its AI model Claude for all lawful uses. Anthropic chief executive Dario Amodi insisted on guardrails banning the use of its technology in fully autonomous weapons and mass domestic surveillance. In a 2-1 vote, a panel of judges in the Court of Appeals for the District of Columbia Circuit sided with the government. The department had ample support for its conclusion that the continued integration of Claude into the department's information systems by the department or its contractors
presented a statutorily covered national security risk, wrote Judge Gregory G. Kattis, an appointee of President Donald Trump. Anthropic said in a statement that it was considering its options. "We respectfully disagree with the court's decision," the company said. Another federal court has already held the government's parallel designation unlawful. "We remain confident in our position and are considering all options, including further review." Emil Michael, the Defense Department's chief technology officer, said in a social media post that the hammer of justice has smashed Anthropic's arguments. "They are a supply chain risk to the defense industrial base," he wrote. "Warfighters will sleep better knowing that no private company will insert their opinions into the chain of command." The dispute between the two sides spilled into public in February. Modi visited the Pentagon to meet with Defense Secretary Pete Hegseth in an attempt to find a resolution, but held firm to his red lines. Announcing its inclusion on the blacklist soon after, Trump blasted Anthropic's leaders as left-wing nutjobs. Anthropic had prevailed in a related case in lower federal court in San Francisco, but the company was forced to mount two distinct legal challenges to the ban, and as it stands, both sides can claim partial victories in court. The Pentagon can continue to block Anthropic from its systems and from being used to carry out work on defense contracts, but the Trump administration cannot bar all government agencies from using the company's tools, as the president had initially directed. Amran Gavour, a law professor at George Washington University, said the ruling fit a pattern of deference by judges when it comes to national security decisions. "That puts a lot of chips on the government's side from the start," Gavour said. Kattis wrote that the case raised difficult questions about the military's use of almost imaginably powerful new technology. "In our republic, it is the president and the secretary of war who must determine how best to balance the competing risks," he wrote, using the Trump administration's preferred title for Hegseth. "In doing so here, the secretary did not transgress any limits on his authority." And in a dissenting opinion, Judge Karen LaCraft Henderson, an appointee of President George H.W. Bush, wrote that officials had strayed from what Congress intended when it created the supply chain risk laws, pointing to testimony from intelligence agencies about the risks of foreign governments infiltrating government systems. White House TV pool resumes coverage of Trump after CNN regains access. Networks banded together to suspend coverage after CNN was banned from the White House. CNN's access was restored by a judge Thursday morning. By Scott Nover. Network television cameras on Friday resumed shooting and distributing footage of President Donald Trump one day after CNN, one of the five members of the White House TV pool, had its White House press access reinstated by a court order. The White House TV pool suspended its coverage of the president on Monday after Trump banned CNN, along with MS Now and Politico, from the White House grounds. The reporters from the networks in the TV pool, ABC, CBS, NBC, and Fox News, still covered the president earlier this week. Its camera crews declined to shoot video of the president and distribute it to the other news organizations. The White House pool system is a cost-sharing effort allowing several TV networks to alternate coverage of the president's public events, sharing the footage between them. The action of solidarity created a near blackout of Trump on television during a crucial week in which the president traveled to New York for the United Nations meetings and then hosted Chinese President Xi Jinping for a state visit to the White House. The pool remained suspended Thursday while network executives negotiated access with White House officials, according to a person familiar with the matter, who spoke on the condition of anonymity to share sensitive details. By Friday, pool coverage had resumed, with CBS serving as the day's primary designated pooler. The camera crew responsible for broadcasting footage of the president, and CNN and other networks airing video footage showing Trump during his morning events with Xi. The White House did not respond immediately to a request for comment. CNN covered a midday event with Trump and Xi at the National Archives on Friday. According to an email from a CNN producer obtained by the Washington Post, the network's credentials had been approved by the White House. That event marked the first time that CNN had served as the designated TV pooler since it was banned from the White House last week. Iran says it has given Trump administration a new proposal for peace talks. The proposal was delivered to U.S. officials when the sides met through mediators this week, Iran's foreign minister said. By Susanna George. United Nations. Iran has given the Trump administration a proposal that would reopen the Strait of Hormuz and restart talks over an end to the broader war within 7 days, Foreign Minister Abbas Araghchi said Thursday. The proposal was delivered to U.S. officials when the sides met through mediators this week,
Aragachi told reporters on the sidelines of the UN General Assembly. We are having positive and constructive discussions through the mediators, a U.S. official said of the talks, speaking on the condition of anonymity to share sensitive details. The United States is in a very strong position with control of the Strait of Hormuz, so we are not in a rush. Nearly 22 million barrels of oil left the strait last night. President Donald Trump referred to the meeting in his address to the body on Tuesday. Tehran can make a deal to end the conflict, he said, or face annihilation. The Iranian delegation walked out of the chamber. Addressing the General Assembly the next day, Iranian President Masoud Pezeshkian said Iran must be powerful so as to avoid being threatened and to avoid its future being threatened. We are ready for dialogue and diplomacy and negotiations without accepting the language of force, he said. Trump has said he launched the war in Iran with Israel to keep it from obtaining nuclear weapons. Pezeshkian said Thursday that Iran had a right to develop peaceful nuclear technologies and repeated Tehran's long-standing claim that it would not seek nuclear weapons. It is unclear whether the Iranian proposal will meet current U.S. demands to end the war. Aragachi said it was similar to the memorandum of understanding the sides agreed upon in June, but Tehran interpreted that deal as giving Iran control over the strait, the choke point through which one-fifth to a quarter of the world's oil ordinarily flows, a condition the United States and its allies in the region have rejected. The conditions we asked for are nothing new, Aragachi said. After Israel and the U.S. attacked Iran in late February, Iran mined the strait and warned vessels against attempting to transit without coordinating with Tehran. Traffic through the waterway slowed to a trickle, driving up energy prices worldwide. A world without power is dangerous, Pezeshkian told the General Assembly on Wednesday, but a world that only understands the language of war and bullying will not be safe. New Jersey Lieutenant Governor resigns after report finds harassments, ethics violations. New Jersey Governor Mikey Sherrill, a Democrat, had called on Lieutenant Governor Dale Caldwell to step down. By Amy B. Wang and Karen Tumulty. New Jersey Lieutenant Governor Dale Caldwell, a Democrat, has resigned one day after Governor Mikey Sherrill, a Democrat, called on him to do so after an independent investigation found that he sexually harassed a woman and violated state ethics rules. At a news conference Friday, Sherrill said that Caldwell had submitted his resignation to her in the afternoon and that she had accepted it. I feel deeply that it is a commitment by elected officials to serve the people, not their own self-interest. To honor that commitment, public servants must abide by the highest ethical standards, Sherrill said. Those standards apply to everyone, regardless of their title. Sherrill said she would move swiftly and thoughtfully to choose a new lieutenant governor within the next 45 days. We continue to forcefully challenge the report, Thomas G. Kalnacki, Caldwell's legal counsel, said in a statement, and he added that his client resigned only to put an end to the targeted campaign to discredit his character. Caldwell, 66, has previously denied allegations of misconduct and suggested he was being targeted because of his race. Kalnacki said the former lieutenant governor planned to explore legal action. A report summarizing the independent investigation said Caldwell had made a romantic advance toward a female staffer's friend, and when rebuffed, told the staffer, "You young women are looking for young sperm." Caldwell's comment caused the staffer to try to distance herself from him at work and constituted sexual harassment, the report said. Caldwell told investigators he did not make the remark, according to the report. The report also said there was credible evidence that Caldwell violated state ethics rules by bringing personal guests to ticketed events without advance clearance and by trying on multiple occasions to secure a promotion for a state employee with whom he had a romantic relationship. Caldwell told investigators that he never asked anyone on a date, hit on, or romantically pursued anyone while conducting official business and argued he did not violate ethics rules when advocating for his girlfriend, according to the report. In a statement Thursday, Sherrill said Caldwell's ethical lapses persisted despite multiple warnings and trainings. There has been a culture and trend, probably since the birth of our nation, to sweep this under the rug, Sherrill said Friday. That is not the kind of government I'm running. When I say there is a culture change taking place, I mean it. Though the investigation of Caldwell became public earlier this month, it began in May after New Jersey's chief ethics officer received an anonymous letter outlining allegations against the lieutenant governor. Caldwell was formally notified of the investigation on May 22nd, according to the report. The New Jersey governor has considerable power, including the ability to appoint most positions in state government.
Sherrill appointed a former state attorney general, Christopher Perino, to run the investigation into Caldwell. If Caldwell had not resigned, he would have needed to be impeached by a majority of the state's General Assembly and a two-thirds majority of vote by the state Senate to be removed from office. Under New Jersey law, the lieutenant governor serves as acting governor when the governor is out of state. Sherrill has in recent days canceled what was expected to be a busy political travel schedule, including an appearance Thursday at the Texas Tribune Festival in Austin and the Cap Times Idea Fest in Madison, Wisconsin on Friday with Virginia Governor Abigail Spanberger, a Democrat, and Senator Lisa Slotkin, a Democrat from Michigan. Like two other New Jersey lieutenant governors did in the past, Caldwell also served as New Jersey's Secretary of State. Sherrill said Friday she had named the acting state comptroller, Shirley Emuhu, as acting Secretary of State. Sherrill said it was important to her to fill the Secretary of State role first because the midterm elections are about 5 weeks away. President Donald Trump has unsuccessfully tried to take control of New Jersey's voter rolls and criticized the state's Democratic leaders after they revealed this summer that hundreds of non-citizens were registered to vote because of a software glitch. Emuhu has the judgment to run these elections and the strength to stand up to Trump's attacks on voting, Sherrill said. And I have full faith that Shirley and the team of the Department of State will make sure all eligible New Jerseyans can make their voices heard this November. That concludes the Washington Post for Saturday, September 26, 2026. My name is Bill Kennard. Thank you. Have a great day.

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1: Welcome to the reading of the New York Times for Friday, September 25th, 2026. As a reminder, Radio Eye is a reading service intended for people who are blind or have other disabilities that makes it difficult to read printed material. Your reader for today is Blanca Michael Ward. We begin with Merriam-Webster's Word of the Day. Tactile. Tactile, an adjective spelled T-A-C-T-I-L-E. What it means. Tactile typically describes something such as a sensation or experience relating to the sense of touch. It can also be used specifically to describe something that is perceptible by touch. Example, with the introduction of haptics to smartphones, receiving a call from a friend became a much more tactile experience. Merriam-Webster's Word of the Day, tactile. We continue with the New York Times bestsellers in combined print and ebook nonfiction. In first place, new this week, The Perilous Fight by Colin Kaepernick with Nick Childs. The Super Bowl quarterback and civil rights activist describes defining moments in his life and their outcomes. In second place, new this week, In Times Fascism by Naomi Klein and Astra Taylor, an investigation of the shared beliefs belonging to religious fundamentalists, Silicon Valley technologists, and ethno-nationalists. In third place, new this week, One Man In by Christian Craighead. A former British Special Forces soldier gives an account of his fight against a unit of ethnic Somali terrorists at a hotel and office complex in Nairobi. In fourth place, also new this week, Confronting America by Bill O'Reilly and Josh Hammer. The conservative commentator shares his views on education, family, drugs, work, and religion. And in fifth place, 5 weeks on the list, The Nerd Reich by Gil Duran, an independent journalist, portrays a new political order that would supplant elected governments with corporate rule. We continue with the New York Times bestsellers in combined print and ebook

0: This service is intended solely for individuals who cannot read conventional print due to a disability. Ineligible listeners risk infringing on copyright laws, and KPBS Radio Reading Service is not responsible for any violations that may occur. Our service may not be redistributed without our written consent. If you agree to these conditions, please continue listening.
1: A man travels to a small southern town where he purchases pencil drawings of local residents and exchanges them for stories. In third place, new this week, The Thoroughbreds by Ellen Hildebrand and Shelby Cunningham. The second book in the Academy series, Close Relationships and the Stability of the Boarding School, are in doubt. In fourth place, 20 weeks on the list, The Calamity Club by Catherine Stockett. As things get rougher during the Depression, several women look for ways to improve their circumstances. And in fifth place, new this week, Deadbeat by Leigh Bardugo, the third book in the Ninth House series. Alex and her allies battle demons found in New Haven and on the Yale campus. We continue with today's headlines from the front page of the New York Times. How China's leader plans to win the future with AI. Hackers say they stole thousands of sensitive FBI personnel records. You can't buy Vibe. Laurel Canyon tries to save a beloved store. I was sold a bill of goods, Americans and the distrust election. We begin with this story. How China's leader plans to win the future with AI. This was written by Vivian Wang. In a stretch of former farmland now transformed into a gleaming technology park, China's leader, Xi Jinping, watched two robotic hands slowly thread a needle. What he was seeing, he declared, would help China seize its future. It is a future in which artificial intelligence permeates China's factories, hospitals, and classrooms, reinvigorating the economy through advanced robotics and high-end manufacturing. It is a future in which China, not the United States, dominates AI development, turning the technology into what Mr. Xi has called a lead goose to fly the country into its next economic revolution. To realize that vision, the Chinese government is mobilizing the full weight of the state. At the park that Mr. Xi visited on the outskirts of Beijing in February, hundreds of companies have set up offices to develop cutting-edge chips and AI models. The city government is giving them tens of millions of dollars in free computing power. An exhibition hall shows off their creations, including chips designed to power nuclear missiles and brain implants that could help paralyzed patients speak. Mr. Xi, during his visit, said that China's strength lies in its ability to zero in on a direction and follow through. We must give full play to our nation's advantage of concentrating resources to accomplish major tasks, he told an assembled group of entrepreneurs, researchers, and officials. China's AI campaign is backed by enormous sums of government money. Economists estimate that state-led funds put more than $184 billion into AI firms between 2000 and 2023. And last year, the government and state-owned banks pledged hundreds of billions more. Private AI investment in China is far lower than in the United States, where private sources poured $285 billion into the technology in 2025 alone. Beijing's approach to AI is distinct from the prevailing one in the United States in other ways, too. Many in Washington and Silicon Valley see AI

AI development as a race toward artificial general intelligence, a still theoretical form of AI that could think and learn as well as or better than humans. Chinese officials have hardly mentioned AGI, focusing on more immediate goals. China's population is rapidly shrinking and getting older, creating an urgent need for intelligent robots to replace retiring workers. Poor rural residents could seek medical care from digital avatars of top urban doctors. The authorities could more easily know where Chinese citizens are, what they say, and perhaps even how they feel. The government has said that AI-powered tools and agents should permeate 90% of Chinese society by 2030, though it has not explained how that would be measured. Mr. Xi has also endorsed Chinese companies' use of open-source models, which have helped them win users globally when leading American companies have released closed systems. China has embraced AI despite the potential risks it poses to the Communist Party's legitimacy and tight grip on society. The technology is already displacing taxi drivers, actors, and office workers, heightening worries about joblessness and potential unrest. Chatbots could threaten the party's controls on information, while advanced foreign models like Claude Mythos could make it easier for China's enemies to launch complex hacking attacks on its critical infrastructure, a threat the country's top spy chief recently acknowledged. Mr. Xi is betting that China can control those dangers. Regulators have imposed strict rules on what chatbots can say and banned AI companion bots for children. Chinese courts have warned companies not to blindly replace workers with technology. The authorities have also barred some leading AI entrepreneurs from leaving China. But Beijing's confidence in its controls and its determination to catch up with the United States also mean it is skeptical of global calls to slow the pace of AI development. In Beijing's view, China is already fighting from behind. Washington has limited China's access to the most advanced chips, so China lacks the computing power that is needed to train cutting-edge AI. Agreeing to slow down now, in this view, would only cement America's lead. The 2014 speech that started it all. In Beijing's Great Hall of the People, China's top scientists gathered for a speech by Mr. Xi. It was June 2014, the first time that Mr. Xi addressed China's Academies of Engineering and Sciences as the country's leader. The attendees had submitted reports beforehand, and Mr. Xi said he had read them closely. He said he was particularly intrigued by one report predicting that AI-powered robots would soon transform the global economy. Such machines, unlike traditional robots that repeat specific pre-programmed tasks, can use AI to learn from and adapt to their surroundings. China would be the biggest market, the report said. That wasn't enough, Mr. Xi said. China should be not just the biggest buyer, but also the top maker. Reading this, I wondered, he added, can our technology and manufacturing capabilities keep up with the competition? That speech set off a frenzy that still shapes China's AI policy today. Immediately afterward, Pan Yun, the Chinese Academy of Engineering's vice president and a respected AI researcher, organized a team to design a long-term strategy for the country, according to Gong Ke, a professor in Tianjin, who leads an AI research institute under the academy.
China was well positioned to take the lead in AI, Professor Pan wrote in a research paper shortly afterward, because its huge population ensured that there was both a great supply of data to train models and great demand for intelligent products. He also wrote that China urgently needed AI to address problems that the country's rapid modernization had created. Smart manufacturing and AI-assisted education, for example, could help address issues such as pollution and inequality. Professor Pan declined an interview request. In 2017, China issued its first national AI plan, which in part used language virtually identical to Professor Pan's paper. It said that China should become a world leader in the technology by 2030. In the years after the plan was released, China's AI sector expanded rapidly. State and private investors pumped in money. The number of AI patents by China soon blew past that of the United States. From the start, Beijing saw AI as a force, like the internet, that could shore up the party's power. It could help maintain public satisfaction by boosting economic growth. It could also head off potential unrest by helping the party monitor China's people. Manufacturers pushed AI into factories and warehouses. Surveillance companies became global leaders in facial and voice recognition. At one point in 2018, SenseTime, a Beijing-based company that has helped the government police China's Uyghur minority, was the world's most valuable AI startup. But Chinese researchers were generally not focused on large language models, as American researchers were. When ChatGPT appeared in 2022, China reeled. Commentators who had boasted of China's lead in AI asked why the breakthrough had not come from their country. Then last year came DeepSeek. The previously unknown Chinese startup stunned the world by showing that Chinese firms could compete with Silicon Valley on large language models too. In February 2025, a few weeks after DeepSeek released its model, Mr. Xi summoned a group of Chinese tech executives, including DeepSeek's founder, to a meeting. It is the right time for private enterprises and entrepreneurs to fully demonstrate their abilities, he said. Those gathered must unify our thinking and serve the country. A recipe for dominance. Beijing is not just tapping its biggest tech tycoons for that mission. State support is supercharging individual ambitions across the country, as Hobo Liang, a 42-year-old entrepreneur in the tech hub of Shenzhen, has seen firsthand. The son of mathematics professors in northern China, Mr. Liang was drawn to machines from an early age. In elementary school, he built homemade radios from spare parts. At university in the mid-2000s, he studied electrical engineering and decided to start a robotics company. People around him were doubtful. One potential investor asked Mr. Liang why China needed robots when it had so many people. His parents urged him to apply for stable jobs at state-owned companies. China's high-tech sector was in its infancy, and many of Mr. Liang's heroes were in the United States. Steve Jobs, Elon Musk. He even idolized a fictional entrepreneur, Tony Stark, of Marvel's Iron Man movies. Today, Mr. Liang still keeps an Iron Man figurine on his desk. But that early skepticism feels far away. His startup, Xenodynamics, which makes robotic exoskeletons for people with mobility issues, recently moved into a new government-built industrial park next door to China's leading drone maker.
Zeno has been recognized as a national high-tech enterprise, meaning its tax rate is reduced from 25 to 15%. It has received over $1.4 million in government research funds, as well as multiple rounds of venture capital funding. We're beneficiaries of the entire direction, whether it's about robots or AI, Mr. Leong said in an interview in his office. You have to follow the direction of major policies. In many ways, China's playbook for AI mirrors the one it used to dominate: electric vehicles and solar panels, subsidies, tax breaks, and research money. A district in Shanghai offered up to $29 million to any AI company that achieved a major breakthrough. A university hub in Beijing said it had spent about $580 million on AI last year, funding data, annotation centers, labs, and housing for researchers. In Shenzhen, officials spent more than $6 billion on the industrial park where Zeno's offices are located. The district also promised to help robotics companies find potential customers. The central government, for its part, has been spending heavily on physical infrastructure. Beijing's newest five-year plan calls for building ultra-large computing clusters and ensuring electricity to power the AI boom. Officials are also setting up a national exchange to trade data to train AI models. The limits of state planning. But it may be harder for Beijing to engineer mastery in AI than in electric vehicles or solar panels. In those sectors, the technology was fairly developed, and the state's role was giving companies the financial support to edge out foreign competitors, said Cole McFall, a researcher at the Center for Security and Emerging Technology at Georgetown University. With AI, leadership will hinge on technological breakthroughs. Subsidies can only do so much. One obstacle is a shortage of specialized talent. Another is the lack of access to the most powerful chips. Indeed, DeepSeek's founder, Leong Wenfeng, has said that the company needs high-end chips, not more money. The government is trying to close those gaps. It has poured more than $150 billion into a decade-long effort to develop domestic cutting-edge chips. Though that has not yet wielded major successes, it is also working to train more scientific talent. Still, those are long-term strategies when the challenges right now are much more pressing, Mr. McFall said. Officials have acknowledged the need to give the private sector more room. Private companies like DeepSeek and Alibaba, not state-owned giants, have driven China's breakthroughs. Instead of micromanaging research, officials have focused on stimulating demand for AI. Local governments have rushed to embed AI in hospitals, schools, and traffic systems. Last year, Zhejiang Province organized mass study sessions about AI, with more than 220,000 party officials watching a live-streamed lecture by a Tsinghua University scholar. The authorities have even rolled back some of their most burdensome rules. Soon after ChatGPT's release, the party had proposed strict regulations on chatbots and other generative AI, requiring platforms to guarantee that AI-generated output was true and accurate. After companies argued that would be impossible, that requirement disappeared from the final rules. Li Shiqi,
a policy advisor to the Beijing city government, said he helped channel feedback from companies to officials and had proposed suggestions such as faster deployment of self-driving cars. The government isn't just making rules behind closed doors, he said. The race to the top. For now, the approach seems to be working. At the end of 2025, China had more than 6,000 AI companies, and its core AI industry was worth $171 billion, according to official statistics. Chinese models now consistently outnumber American ones on a list of the most popular AI systems worldwide, according to OpenRouter, a closely watched leaderboard of AI models. Even Western tech companies like Airbnb have embraced them. Two Chinese companies recently introduced models that are nearly as powerful as the leading American model, Anthropic's Claude Fable 5, and cost much less to use. Robots, the sector Mr. Xi first championed in his 2014 speech, have been a particular success. China has more than 2 million robots in its factories, more than in the rest of the world combined. Some Chinese researchers have argued that robots may be more promising for achieving general-purpose intelligence than large language models, Silicon Valley's chosen method, because they can learn from interactions with the physical world. Those rapid gains have fueled anxiety in Washington, where fears of being overtaken by China have become the main argument against reining in AI. A congressional advisory group warned that China's quick adoption of AI in robots and other practical applications would generate huge amounts of new data that could then be used to further improve its models. In July, the U.S. government proposed restricting imports of humanoid robots, a move Beijing denounced as discriminatory. For people like Mr. Liang, the robotics company founder in Shenzhen, the signs of China's progress are already all around. He still admires American entrepreneurs, but he no longer looks only to them for inspiration. He wears smart glasses from Huawei. He has hired interns from American universities who are eager to learn from China's robotics expertise. Before, we all used American technology as the benchmark, and we joke about C2C, copy to China, Mr. Liang said. I think it's the mission of this generation of Chinese entrepreneurs to let the world know that some Chinese companies are different. Next, we continue with this story. Hackers say they stole thousands of sensitive FBI personnel records. This was written by Dustin Volz. A prolific criminal hacking group said Tuesday that it had stolen a large tranche of sensitive personnel information belonging to thousands of FBI officials in what would amount to a stunning breach of private data for the nation's top law enforcement agency. The hackers, who call themselves Shiny Hunters, said the records were stolen from an online jobs portal for the Bureau and included names of current and former agents, as well as applicants and corresponding home addresses, phone numbers, names of spouses, certain medical information, and other data. The group does not appear to have yet leaked any of the data publicly. We have compromised the FBI, the group said in a message posted online that was addressed to the FBI Director Kash Patel and Brett Leatherman, who oversees the Bureau's cybersecurity division. We hold very sensitive data on almost all FBI agents and individuals who filed an application with the FBI for a job.
In its message, Shiny Hunter said it had targeted the FBI as retribution for a public advisory the Bureau issued in the spring, warning about the group's tactics. The group demanded the FBI correct or simply remove the advisory, which said Shiny Hunters was known to harass victims and family members with threatening or coercive maneuvers and do so within a week or risk further consequences. An FBI spokeswoman acknowledged the breach, saying that the Bureau was aware of the claims and that it was investigating. In a statement, the Bureau said, "While the point of breach is still undetermined, whether a third party or the FBI's enterprise, we are actively and aggressively investigating this matter and working closely with those third-party providers that support FBIjobs.gov to mitigate any and all risk." The Jobs website remained inaccessible on Wednesday evening after its homepage a day earlier featured a banner that read, "This site has been seized by Shiny Hunters." Shiny Hunters disclosed to the New York Times and some other news organizations what it said was a sample of the hacked materials. Cross-references of some of that sample data against publicly available information online indicated that the materials were most likely legitimate. News of the apparent hacking was reported earlier by 404 Media, an online cybersecurity and technology news publication. Current and former FBI officials and cybersecurity experts who track criminal groups said that the breach appeared authentic and that it amounted to a potentially devastating security lapse and counterintelligence danger for the Bureau. Among other concerns, the personnel information of FBI officials, if posted on the dark web, could be acquired by foreign intelligence agencies in China, Russia, or elsewhere, and weaponized for espionage operations. If true, this data breach is a reminder that no one is immune from cyber threats, and unfortunately, it raises serious public safety and counterintelligence risk, said Suman Dantiki, a partner at the law firm Baker McKenzie and former senior FBI and Justice Department official who worked on cybersecurity issues. A more tangible concern is that the data could also be a roadmap for violent criminals to seek retribution against the FBI agents who put them behind bars, said Cynthia Kaiser, a former senior FBI official who oversaw major cyber investigations. FBI agents sign their names to court paperwork submitted against criminal suspects, but are generally trained to avoid letting sensitive personnel information, such as home addresses or familial ties, easily surface online. What worries me most is how any criminal with a grudge could use this data to target and physically harm not only the FBI agents who investigated them, but also those agents' families, Ms. Kaiser said. Shiny Hunters is a well-known hacking collective that has been active for years and has claimed a string of major headline-grabbing breaches, though security researchers say the group has at times exaggerated or misrepresented its actions. It credibly takes responsibility for several notable hacks, however. In May, it said it had compromised an online learning system called Canvas that is used by thousands of schools and universities around the world, which led to the spring FBI advisory. The group also said it was behind attacks against Ticketmaster in 2024, which the hacker said had compromised the user information of more than 500 million customers. The apparent FBI breach called to mind the vast theft more than a decade ago of about 20 million government employee and contractor records
from the Office of Personnel Management. That heist, which the Obama administration blamed on the Chinese government, is still considered one of the worst cybersecurity failures on record in the United States. As a result, government agencies strove to better protect and disaggregate sensitive data in an attempt to avoid future thefts of such richly detailed databases. Given the OPM debacle, former FBI officials said they were stunned to learn that such valuable and voluminous private information about Bureau personnel appeared to be held in an online database tied to a jobs portal. The Shiny Hunters breach would be just the latest in a recent string of cybersecurity lapses for the FBI. Earlier this year, the Bureau identified what it believed were Chinese hackers inside a database it maintains on its domestic surveillance orders. That discovery was especially alarming because Beijing appeared to be building on a catastrophic infiltration of the FBI's internal network used to process and maintain domestic wiretaps on criminal suspects, which was part of a far-reaching espionage campaign that officials first disclosed in 2024 that infiltrated U.S. telecommunications infrastructure. Mr. Patel, too, had his personal emails hacked and leaked in March by a pro-Iranian hacktivist group associated with the country's Ministry of Intelligence and Security. In the most recent episode, Shiny Hunter said it had weaponized a zero-day or previously undiscovered computer bug within the Oracle PeopleSoft software, an application that companies use for human resources and financial management. The group declined to answer specific questions about the apparent flaw, saying in an email that we intend to utilize this zero-day for our business's normal operations. Oracle did not respond to a request for comment. It was not clear what Shiny Hunters, which said it had made off with 2 to 3 terabytes of data in total, intended to do should the FBI not retract its advisory about the group. Flashpoint, a cybersecurity company in the United States, said it expected the hackers would likely follow their playbook against corporate victims and soon leak the stolen data online. We cannot comment on what we will do if the FBI does not comply with our request, Shiny Hunter said in its email to the Times. We reiterate that we are not extorting the FBI, and this is not financially motivated. The hackers added, our intention, goal, and motive is solely to set the record straight. We continue with this story. News analysis. I was sold a bill of goods, Americans and the distrust election. This was written by Sabrina Tavernis. Call it the distrust election. For as much as Americans disagree these days, one common denominator runs through American life, a profound distrust of the institution and industries that make the country run, whether on data centers, chemicals and food, the Epstein files, or the war in Iran. Americans across the political spectrum say they have the feeling that they are being lied to. I feel like it was sold a bill of goods, said Paul Carroll, 66, an insulation salesman in New Orleans, whose anger at President Trump for starting a war when he said he wouldn't has gotten worse with the rise in diesel prices. The goods I agreed to buy were nothing like what was delivered. It's not just Republicans. Voter distrust is powering support for Democratic socialists and other candidates on the left,
while the Democratic establishment's early support for data center development in the critical swing states of Michigan and Pennsylvania is souring some voters there on their elected leaders. Phyllis Pone, 65, a retired utility company worker in Archbold, Pennsylvania, said she was a lifelong Democrat, but that she would not vote for Governor Josh Shapiro's reelection because of what she described as his political about-face on a proposed data center in her town. "I don't trust him now," she said. "He's just saying what he needs to get votes. As for the data center developers, they just lie to the people because they think we don't know anything," she said. Political scientists and sociologists have said for decades that a healthy society needs trust, both in fellow citizens and in political institutions. It greases the wheels of collective action and political change. Without it, people do not cooperate with each other or with the authorities. That can lead to political paralysis. In the United States, trust in government topped 70% in the 1950s during the post-World War II economic boom, according to the Pew Research Center. It declined dramatically in the following decades during the tumult of the civil rights movement, the Vietnam War, and Watergate. It has fallen more in recent years, including during the pandemic in 2020. These days, outbreaks of foodborne intestinal diseases, airplane crashes and flight delays, the proliferation of flock cameras and internet scams have Americans wondering if anyone has a hand on the rudder. Past wars were aired on television with news conferences at the Pentagon and reporters embedded with troops. Not so with the war in Iran. The existential threat of artificial intelligence is being aired by scientists and billionaire executives in language that is hardly accessible, while others, including Mr. Trump, tell voters to ignore it. "People are dying of measles," public health officials say, though the health secretary, Robert F. Kennedy Jr., continues to cast doubts on that fact. A president who returned to the White House as Americans suffered through COVID-era inflation tells Americans affordability is a hoax as they experience sticker shock at the grocery store and the gas pump. Pew's most recent measurement in September 2025 found that just 17% of Americans trusted the federal government. But the collapse in trust has also brought a new fluidity to the electorate.

0: Welcome. You are listening to Aftersight. This recording is intended solely for individuals who are blind or have low vision.
1: Faster than a speeding bullet. More powerful than a locomotive. Able to leap tall buildings at a single bound. Look, up in the sky. It's a bird. It's a plane. It's Superman.
2: Adventures of Superman.
3: When the planet Krypton, home of a race of supermen, exploded into dust, the sole survivor was an infant boy who had been shot to Earth in a sealed rocket. Today, that boy, grown to manhood, is known as Superman, sworn enemy of the forces of evil. To aid him in his never-ending fight for truth and justice, he masquerades as Clark Kent, crime reporter for a great metropolitan newspaper. His secret is carefully guarded. No one is aware that Kent is Superman. No one but you.
2: Join with us now on ABC as Superman matches his amazing strength against a mindless creature of cold steel in an exciting transcribed adventure entitled The Mystery of the Mechanical Monster. Since the beginning of time, man has ever sought to conquer the elements, to harness the unlimited forces of nature. He has thrown great dams across wide rivers and tapped the energy in their raging torrents. He has bridled the wind and given himself silver wings. He has captured and stored the heat of the sun and the moisture of the rain. Yes, he has even split the atom, for better or for worse. These things man has done, and more. But it is not enough. It is not enough that he has mastered the wind and the water, the sun and the rain. He strives to master life itself, to give to things of stone and wood and steel the power to think and reason and live. This is the story of one such man. The story of a mindless dream come true. The story of a mechanical monster. It is noon at the corner of First and Main Streets in the heart of the city of Metropolis. Office workers on their way to lunch crowd the curbstones waiting for the traffic lights to change. Suddenly a woman screams. Then another. Another. A wave of panic and pandemonium sweeps over the crowd as they fall back from the intersection. For there, almost in the center of Main Street, a 200-pound iron manhole cover has been tossed aside like a poker chip. And the gleaming metal head and shoulders of a huge mechanical monster can be seen emerging from the dark depths of the sewer. The shocking, almost

0: This service is intended solely for individuals who cannot read conventional print due to a disability. Ineligible listeners risk infringing on copyright laws, and KPBS Radio Reading Service is not responsible for any violations that may occur. Our service may not be redistributed without our written consent. If you agree to these conditions, please continue listening.
1: Meanwhile, at the offices of the Metropolis Daily Planet, Clark Kent, who is in reality Superman, is closeted with Perry White, editor of the paper.
2: 5,000 people can't be crazy, Chief.
3: Who said so?
2: Well, after all...
3: You remember that thing on the radio 10 or 12 years ago?
2: What?
3: That Orson Welles Man from Mars scare?
2: Oh, that...
3: Why people deserted their homes, went out of their minds.
2: Yeah, but this is a little different, Chief. The people at first in Main Street saw this thing. They all saw it, mind you. Not one, two, three, or four, but all of them. The traffic cop, the sales girl, the executive, the housewife, everybody.
3: Ah, mass hysteria.
2: Oh, Chief, did mass hysteria lift that Iron Man hole cover?
3: Now listen, Kent.
2: Just a minute. Did mass hysteria smash in the radiator of the car that hit the monster?
3: I don't know.
2: Of course it didn't. All the eyewitness accounts tally.
3: They do not.
2: What?
3: One man said it was made of metal. Another said it was made of painted wood. Another said it was a giant in a suit of armor.
2: I know, but... This much they all agree on. They saw the head and shoulders of a huge creature coming out of the sewer opening. A car hit it and it dropped out of sight.
3: Then how come the police found no trace of it when they searched the sewer?
2: Well, by the time they got there, it was gone.
3: Gone where? Back to its hotel room?
2: Oh.
3: Or maybe to the drugstore for chocolate molded. After all, even a monster has to eat, you
2: Chief, know. You've heard of the mechanical brain.
3: Well, what about it?
2: Well, it can add, subtract, multiply, and divide up into the millions.
3: But it can't walk through a sewer, and it can't stick its head out of an open manhole, and it can't disappear into thin air.
2: Well, maybe someone has invented one that can.
3: Maybe you've been going to too many Boris Koloff movies.
2: Now, look,
3: Forget it, Kent. Something like this always pops up. If it isn't flying discs,
4: Mr. White!
3: How many times have I told you not to barge in here without knocking?
4: I couldn't help it. This just came over the police teletype.
2: What is it, Beanie?
3: I'll take it. Great Caesar Scopes.
2: What happened, Chief?
3: They've cornered the mechanical monster in Pines Bridge Park.
2: Inspector Henderson!
5: Oh, hello, Kent.
6: Hey, close your men in on the south side, Riley.
7: Yes, sir.
6: Keep that circle tight.
2: What's the story, Inspector?
5: Oh, Kent, don't bother me now, will you, please?
6: Malone, get those tear gas guns off that truck and move fast.
5: Oh, what am I talking about, anyway? What good is tear gas against the mechanical monster?
2: Are you sure he's in the park, Inspector?
5: What? Yes, I'm sure.
6: Hey, keep those searchlights moving, men.
2: Who saw him, Inspector?
5: Oh, Kent, in the name of heaven, please.
6: Yeah, what is it?
7: A girl broke through the line near the bandstand.
2: Wait a minute. I can't understand a word you're saying.
7: A girl broke through the line up near the bandstand. Broke through? She ran right into Senator Park.
2: Gee, what?
7: We didn't have a chance to stop her. Before we knew what was happening, we lost her in the dark.
6: You mean to tell me that there's a girl in there now with that monster?
7: Yeah, she must be crazy.
5: Oh, good heavens. Look, pass the word along. Tell the men to watch that fire. All I need now is to have one of them put a bullet in the girl.
7: Yes, sir.
2: Don't worry, Inspector.
5: Kent, instead of standing there telling me not to worry, why don't you get your friend Superman in on this thing? If ever we needed him, we need him now.
2: Inspector, no sooner said than done. See you later.
1: Melting into the darkness behind the battery of high-powered searchlights, Clark Kent swiftly makes the transformation from the mild-mannered, bespectacled reporter to his true role of Superman. Then, leaping high into the air, the only human being who numbers among his other amazing powers the power of flight, hovers like some great red and blue bird above the park, his sharp, all-seeing eyes piercing the darkness below, a darkness made more fantastic by searching fingers of light. Suddenly, he spots his quarry. Turning in midair, every muscle in his powerful body tense and taut, he swoops down like a diving hawk and lands on a tree-bordered path. Directly in front of him, lumbering up the path like some huge creature spawned in the dark horror of a nightmare, is the mechanical monster. And held close in its arms, hard against the cold, riveted steel of its massive chest, is a young girl. Slowly, foot by foot, moving with the clumsy, stiff-legged gait of a mindless thing, the monster closes the gap between itself and Superman. A shrill, high-pitched whine, almost like the eerie threnody of a lost soul, comes from its shapeless slit of a mouth. And the two purplish-blue bulbs that serve as its eyes flicker on

0: like ghostly signal lights. Puzzled and uncertain, facing a new kind of menace, Superman hesitates as the towering creature bears down upon him. How can he stop to do battle with it without injuring the girl? The answer comes from an unexpected source. The girl herself.
1: Don't try to stop him.
2: I've got to stop him. He'll kill you if I don't.
1: No, please. You don't understand. He's all right now.
2: The police have the park surrounded. He can't get through.
1: Call him off. Tell him to go away. He won't hurt anyone now unless they try to stop him. Please, you must believe me.
2: Who are you? What's your name?
1: Karen Gordon. I'll explain everything when this is over.
2: All right. Get in touch with Clark Kent at the Daily Planet.
1: I will. Now, please, don't let the police try to stop him.
2: I'll do my best.
3: But Superman, look, that girl must be out of her mind.
2: I don't think so, Inspector. She seemed to be controlling the monster. He had her in his arms, but she wasn't hurt or afraid.
3: Well, then I'm going out of my mind.
2: Will you call off your men?
3: Look, what if she is crazy? What if that monster goes berserk?
2: I don't think he will. It's worth the chance, Inspector.
3: All right. But heaven help us if we're wrong.
4: Yes.
5: Captain Landry calling, Mr. White.
4: I'll put him on. Hello, Governor. Yes, Governor, yes, I know. Yes, yes, of course, absolutely. Yes, you can be sure I will. Right. Oh, now what?
5: Commissioner Flynn of the State Police.
4: All right, put him on. Hello, yes, this is Perry White. Yes, I know all about it. I'm trying to locate him now. I said I'm trying to locate him now. What would you like me to do? Hang myself? Well, that's too bad. Go ahead, Commissioner. Go as high as you like. Loud mouth, smart aleck. No more calls. I don't want to talk to anyone. Is that clear?
5: Yes, sir.
4: Where, oh, where is that Clark Kent?
6: You looking for me, Chief?
4: Looking for you? Looking for you? Whatever gave you that quaint idea? Why should I be looking for you? Why?
6: Remember your blood pressure, Chief.
4: They wouldn't convict me. No, they couldn't possibly convict me. It would be justifiable homicide.
6: What would be justifiable homicide?
4: If I throttled you with my bare hands, if I cut you up into little pieces and fed you to the fishes.
6: Obviously, I've done something wrong.
4: Wrong? You've done something wrong, did you say? Oh, no. Heaven forbid. How could you do anything wrong?
6: All right, out with it. What have I done?
4: No, you don't know, do you?
6: Frankly, no.
4: You don't know that you let the biggest story of the year slip through your fingers. You don't know that with the help and cooperation of that muscle-bound friend of yours, that empty-headed, addle-pated, thick-necked, lanta-jawed oaf who calls himself Superman... You don't know that with his kind assistance, you managed not only to miss a sensational story, but you also succeeded in throwing the city into panic and bringing the wrath of heaven down on my head.
6: Is that all?
4: Is that all? Is that all? Isn't it enough that people are cowering behind locked and bolted doors? Isn't it enough that the entire city is in panic? Isn't it enough that I've had frantic calls from the mayor, the governor, the president of the city council, and the commissioner of the state police?
6: Because Superman didn't capture the mechanical monster?
4: No, because the moon is made of green cheese. Now, what do you think?
6: I explained it all to the rewrite man when I phoned in.
4: You explained what?
6: Why Superman couldn't stop the monster. Why he talked Inspector Henderson into calling off the police.
4: And that's another thing. Poor Henderson. He's a nervous wreck. Everybody's got him on the carpet.
6: Well, I'm sorry about that, but
4: who cares whether you're sorry or not? What I want to know and what I want to know fast is, where is that mechanical monster?
6: Well,
4: now, wait a minute. Before you answer, if you say you don't know, you can turn around fast, walk out of here, and never come back. Kent, where are you going?
7: Just following orders.
4: You close that door and come back here. Close it like that.
6: Well?
4: Well, what?
6: You called me back.
4: Kent. Kendall, I'm an old man. I'll be 61 in April. Now let me live my few remaining years in peace and quiet. Don't take my heart out.
6: I'm sorry, Chief.
4: You don't have to be sorry. Just tell me one thing. Where's that mechanical monster?
6: I don't know.
4: What do you mean you don't know?
8: don't, then Superman does, and I warn you, Kent, unless you tell me. Who is it?
9: It's me, Mr. White.
6: It's Beanie.
8: Go away.
9: But I gotta tell you.
8: Go away, I said.
6: Hold it, Chief. Hold it. You'll scare the life out of the poor kid. What is it, Beanie?
9: There's a lady in the reception room waiting to see you, Mr. Kent. She's awful nervous.
6: What's your name, Beanie?
9: Miss Margaret.
6: Carol Margaret. Send her in, Beanie.
9: Okay, Mr. Kent.
6: Now, maybe we'll find out what you want to know.
8: Close that door.
6: Wait till we get her in here.
8: Get who in here?
6: Carol Margaret.
8: Who's Carol Margaret?
6: The girl with the monster.
8: I don't believe it. Kent, if this is another of your tricks...
9: Step right in, man.
6: Miss Margaret?
10: Yes.
6: I'm Clark Kent.
10: How do you do?
6: How do you do? This is Perry White, editor of the Daily Planet.
10: How do you do?
8: Are you the girl who broke through the police lines and found the monster?
10: Please, don't call him that.
8: I don't care what you call him. Are you the girl?
10: Yes, I am.
8: Sit down, please.
10: Thank you.
6: Well, you better sit down, too, Chief, before you fall down.
8: Huh? Huh? Yes.
6: Now, Miss Margaret.
8: Wait a minute, Kent. Let's get a stenographer in here. We want her story word for word.
10: No, please. I can't tell you anything.
8: Now, look here, young lady.
6: Hold it, Chief.
8: What do you mean, hold it? She's got to be made to understand the spot we're in.
6: Why did you come here, Miss Margaret, if you didn't plan to clear up the mystery?
10: I made a promise to Superman.
6: But you also said you'd explain everything.
10: Yes, I know, but I can't.
8: Why not?
6: Chief, please.
8: Don't chief please me. She's got to talk. It's her public duty. If she doesn't, I'm going to turn her over to the police.
10: Well, it won't happen again. I promise you it won't.
8: No, that's not enough. The people of this city have a right to an explanation. Where's the monster now?
10: Please, I ask you.
8: All right. The thing. Where is it?
10: I can't tell you.
8: Kent, this is ridiculous, and I'm not going to put up with it.
6: Oh, Chief, listen.
8: No, I'm not going to take the responsibility or the criticism for letting her get away with this.
5: Yes, Mr. White?
8: Get me Inspector Henderson.
6: No, Chief, don't. You're making a mistake.
8: Hold on a minute. Why am I making a mistake?
6: We haven't given Miss Margaret a chance. Now, I'm sure she'll be willing to tell us why she can't give us a full explanation.
8: What about that young lady?
6: You can certainly go that far, Miss Margaret.
8: Well?
10: Yes.
8: Forget the call. All right. Now, let's have it.
10: If I tell you, will you be satisfied?
8: Well, it all depends.
6: What Mr. White means is that your reason must be good. After all, it isn't every day that a huge mechanical man tramps the streets of the city.
10: I told you it won't happen again.
8: It happened once, and that's enough. Why won't you tell us about it?
6: You must have a reason, Miss Margaret.
10: I have.
6: Well, what is it?
10: I can't tell you unless you promise never to breathe it to a soul.
8: I won't promise anything of the kind. We're not playing a game here, miss. This is a matter of public safety.
6: Well, now, let's clear something up. As I understand it, Miss Margaret, what you've agreed to do is tell us why you feel you can't explain the existence of the mechanical man and your connection with it. Is that right?
10: Yes.
6: And you're asking us to keep that reason confidential?
10: Yes.
6: Well, Chief, I think we can go along with that.
8: Oh, you do, huh?
6: Yes, with this understanding. If we don't think Miss Margaret's reason is strong enough... We still reserve the right to refer the entire matter to the police without revealing her confidence.
8: That suits me.
6: Miss Margaret?
10: You don't leave me much choice. All right, I'll tell you. I'll tell you why I want this horrible nightmare forgotten forever. It's because the mechanical man...
6: Yes?
10: The mechanical man is my father.
2: We'll be back for the startling solution to the mystery of the mechanical monster in just a moment. But first, here is your ABC announcer. Sunday is a very special day on ABC to millions of listeners. Favorite people like Walter Winchell, Drew Pearson, Luella Parsons, and Jimmy Fiddler all are included in the Sunday lineup. The afternoon brings film actor Edward Arnold portraying Mr. President, the lovely voice of young singing star Betty Clark, and the greatest story ever told offers a moving half hour of drama from the Bible. Other highlights for Sunday on many ABC stations include Stop the Music, The Amazing Mr. Malone, Chance of a Lifetime, and Music with the Girls, which stars the all-girl orchestra and chorus with the top songs and music of the current Broadway and motion picture successes. Many of these favorites can be heard by you over this ABC station. So listen tomorrow, won't you? And remember, ABC is dressed in your Sunday best. Yes, be sure to listen to Walter Winchell, Stop the Music, Luella Parsons, Drew Pearson, and many other great Sunday highlights over ABC, the American Broadcasting Company, tomorrow.
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0: Stunned at Carol Margaret's statement that the huge mechanical monster is her father, Clark Kent and Perry White stare at her in shocked, voiceless disbelief. Finally, Kent breaks the silence.
6: You know what you're saying, Miss Margaret?
10: Yes, I know.
4: Now, what do you mean he's your father? How can a mechanical man be your father? If you believe that, young lady...
10: No, you don't understand. I meant that my father designed him and built him. I meant that everything he does is done at my father's bidding. He's my father's slave.
4: You didn't say that. You said the mechanical man was your father.
10: I don't remember, but if I did, it's almost true. For better than a year now...
6: Don't stop, Miss Margaret.
10: No, I mustn't say any more. You promised if I told you the reason that...
6: All right, you don't have to tell us any more if you don't want to.
4: Kent, are you crazy? We don't know any more than we knew before. Who's her father? Where is he? Why did he build that monster?
6: I think Miss Margaret's reason for not wanting to tell us any more is good and sufficient.
4: No, is that so?
6: Yes.
4: Well, have another think for yourself, because I don't.
10: You promised, Mr. White.
4: I said if your reason was good enough. It isn't. Your father, whoever he is, created panic in the heart of Metropolis with that mechanical thing. 7 people were injured. Luckily, no one was trampled to death.
10: I know all that, but I told you it won't happen again.
4: It shouldn't have happened the first time.
6: Chief, we're not getting anywhere. You may go if you wish, Miss Margaret.
10: Thank you.
4: No, just a minute.
6: I appreciate you coming in.
4: Did you hear me?
6: Goodbye, Miss Margaret.
10: Goodbye, Mr. Kent. Thank you again.
4: Kent!
6: Take it easy, Chief.
4: No, you...
6: Yes, just now, a... spluttering and listen to me now. I had to let her go.
4: Why? In the name of heaven, why?
6: In order to learn something. I'm going to follow
4: her. Oh, no, you're not. You're through. You're finished.
6: Well, we'll discuss that later.
4: Kent, come back here.
6: I haven't time. I've got to follow her.
4: Then I'm going with you.
6: You shouldn't have come along. Chief, this is a one-man job.
4: Well, you're one man I don't trust with it. Is that her cab ahead?
6: Yes.
4: Well, I wouldn't be a bit surprised if she's leading us on a wild goose chase. Where are we?
6: Maplewood. That's the Lutheran Hospital on the left. Hold it, driver. Take it easy.
4: What's the matter?
6: Her cab's slowing up, turning into a driveway. We better get out here. Okay, driver, this'll do.
12: Right.
6: There, I'll pay him. Here you are, driver.
12: Thanks.
6: Okay, Chief, let's go.
4: Well, now what?
6: Well, she's getting out of the cab. She's walking around to the rear of the house.
4: You mean to tell me you can see all that from here?
6: Sure. Cab's backing out of the driveway. See it?
4: You've got wonderful eyesight. That much I'll say for you.
6: Well, we cross over and walk up toward the house.
4: Kent, do you think it's smart to tackle this alone?
6: Huh?
4: What if he's got that mechanical monster in his basement?
6: Well, if it's mechanical, someone has to control it. Knock out the control and you get rid of the monster.
4: Sure, sure, just like that. What that girl said, her old man sounds like a Frankenstein.
6: Oh.
4: Why would anyone want to build a mechanical monster and...
6: Hold it, Chief.
4: What's the matter now?
6: You may have been right.
4: What about?
6: The wild goose chase. Come on.
4: Kent, why do you insist on talking in riddles?
6: And I'm not quite sure yet.
4: Sure, sure, about what? Take it easy, will you? I can't keep up with you.
6: Oh, I'm sorry. Here's the driveway. Well, that's one time I guessed wrong.
4: Now, Kent, either you stop...
6: I misjudged her. She pulled a fast one on us. The house is empty.
4: What? Well, how do you know?
6: There's no one in it. Not much furniture, either.
4: What are you trying to pull? You can't see through those windows. All the shades are down.
6: Take my word for it. Come on, let's go around back.
4: Are you sure this is where the cab turned in?
6: Positive.
4: She couldn't have gone far if she got out of the cab. Maybe she didn't get out.
6: No, she did all right. And she walked back here. Look.
4: Look? Look at what?
6: The imprints of her heels in the gravel.
4: I can't see them without my glasses, and you got me so excited I left my glasses back in the office. Where do they lead?
6: Hey, that's funny.
4: Yeah? If it is, let me in on it, will you? Not laugh.
6: Her heel prints go halfway across the yard and then disappear.
4: Yeah, that's where she sprouted wings and took off. Oh, I ought to have my head examined for letting you do the things you do. I knew I should have turned that girl over to the police, but no, I had to get soft again. I let
6: Great Miss Scott.
4: Now what brilliant deduction have you come up with?
6: No deduction, just a discovery.
4: A brilliant one, I'm sure.
6: Come here and take a look. Look at that.
4: And now what's so special about that? It's an old wooden sewer cover. Before the city sewer system was extended out here, they had their own disposal duct.
6: This is where her heel prints end. All right, let me get the cover off.
4: You're not suggesting she climbed down there.
6: Would be.
4: What for?
13: just an old abandoned sewer duct.
6: Well, there's an iron ladder and some fresh gravel at the bottom of it. This is where she disappeared.
13: Don't go down there, Cat.
6: No, why not?
13: In the first place, it's pitch dark. Second place, it isn't safe.
14: Well, if it was safe for her, it's safe for me. Wait up there while I look around.
13: Oh, no, no. You're not getting out of my sight.
14: You don't want to come down here, Chief.
13: Oh, I don't want to, but I'm going to. Well, let's turn back, Kent. We've gone far enough.
14: No, no, we haven't. But what good is it?
13: You can't see your hand in front of your face. And anyway, I told you, if she came down
14: she
13: here...
14: She wasn't.
13: Hey, where are you, Kent?
14: Right here. There's a stone door with a ring in it. Huh. Leads into a kind of a basement. Here, take my hand. Okay, watch it now. There are three stone steps going down.
13: We're crazy. We're absolutely crazy.
14: Careful. Are you all right?
13: All right as I'll ever be in a pitch dark sewer.
14: We're not in the sewer now. This is part of a basement underneath a house. Oh, wait a minute.
13: Don't worry. Don't worry. I'm not going anywhere.
14: I hear voices. Listen.
13: I don't hear a thing.
14: It's the market girl and an elderly man.
13: Say, what have you got, a crystal ball?
14: Come on, follow me.
13: Follow you? Oh, I can't even see.
14: Take my hand. Softly now. Okay, that's far enough.
1: Father, you can't go on like this. You've got to stop.
14: Do you hear the voices now?
13: Yes.
14: The man's her father.
1: Don't you see what's going
14: on? Where are they? There's a basement adjoining this one. We're standing at a connecting door.
13: Father, what do we do?
14: I'm going to open the door. Here goes.
6: Hello, Miss Margaret.
15: Carol, who are these men? What are they doing in here?
1: Please go back the way you came.
15: Who are they? How did they get here?
6: Is he your father?
1: Yes, please, Mr. Kent.
15: Carol?
1: Yes, Father.
15: Who are these men?
1: They're from a newspaper. Mr. Kent, he's not well. Please don't get him into a rage.
13: Here, let me handle this. Sir, my name is Perry White. I don't think we've ever met.
15: I'm Dr. Margaret. I have no desire to meet you. What are you doing trespassing in my private laboratory?
13: Well, what are you doing building mechanical monsters to scare people to death?
1: Mr. White.
14: Chief, take it easy.
15: How dare you call my creation a monster? How dare you?
13: Well, what do you call it?
15: The answer to man's salvation. Man is destroying himself on the altar of his own greed.
1: Father.
15: His flesh dies from disease and his mind is poisoned by fear and frustration. I am creating a new race of men to take the place of those who failed.
1: Father, please.
15: Behind that curtain is the first of my mechanical brain children. Soon there will be others.
13: Not if I can help it.
15: You dare to challenge me? You dare?
1: Father.
15: But of course, you are human and riddled with fear. You must be destroyed. I draw the curtain. Behold your mechanical executioner.
1: Father, no.
6: Just a minute, Dr. Margaret.
15: Stand back. I throw a switch. Pin a dial. Destroy them.
1: Ah!
6: She's coming at us.
15: Destroy these evil humans. Destroy them.
13: Stand back. I'll take care of him.
0: Leaping to a table, Clark Kent smashes the large light bulb suspended from the ceiling, plunging the cavernous basement room into darkness. Then, dropping to the floor again, he faces the huge mechanical creature with its two blinking purple eyes.
15: Fools! Darkness cannot save you!
0: Plunging at the monster, Kent, now in his true role of Superman, smashes his fist into the blank metal face. The monster reels drunkenly and the eerie whine of its mechanism fluctuates. But still it comes on, its gigantic arms extended, blindly searching for its prey.
15: Destroy! Destroy!
0: Determined to put an end to the madness, Superman leaps from the floor and tackles the huge creature above its stiff jointed knees. For a timeless moment, it sways like a towering tree in the wind, and then, losing its balance, it crashes down on the cement, its riveted body breaking apart.

0: I had a long talk with the chief of staff at the hospital, Miss Margaret, and he assured me your father would be perfectly all right after treatment and a good long rest.
1: I hope so, Mr. Kent. I don't know how to thank you and Mr. White for all you did.
2: Don't thank me. I almost cooked all of our gooses. Or is it geese? When that thing came at us. I still don't know how Kent managed to floor it.
1: It was a courageous thing to do.
2: Courageous? Why, even Superman would have hesitated to tackle that bird.
0: Fortunately, he didn't.
2: What was that, Kent?
0: Huh? Oh, nothing, Chief. Absolutely nothing.
3: 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Listen again next week when Superman solves a baffling murder and a puzzling mystery in The Diamond of Death. Superman is a copyrighted transcribed feature appearing in Superman DC comic magazines, and brings you radio's most fabulous character in thrilling stories of action, mystery, and adventure. 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
4: faster than a speeding bullet, more powerful than a locomotive, able to leap tall buildings at a single bound. 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
3: Superman is played by Bud Collier, Lois Lane by Joan Alexander. Music is composed and played by John Garth. This is Jackson Beck reminding you to be sure to listen next week to The Diamond of Death on The Adventures of Superman.
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1: Hello, and welcome to the program. My name is Holly Miller, and I will be reading from the Reader's Digest here on Sight into Sound Radio. I'll begin my program today with Just for Fun. Why did the rubber chicken cross the road? Feeling the creep of a midlife crisis, I decided to break the strangest world record I could find, by Bernard Duncan, and this is from Slate. We think of chickens as flightless birds, but they're not. In fact, it's common for them to travel modest distances via stints of explosive flapping. The phenomenon, known as burst flight, is sort of beautiful to watch. Chickens leap upward at a sharp angle, then start pumping with manic abandon. As their wings cut tight figure eights, they shoot forward and drop into a glide. They never get far, but there's something existentially profound in the effort. Chickens fly as if they're trying to escape the inevitable. Much of this is true of rubber chickens, too. To get airborne, they first need a hefty shot of kinetic force. From there, it's a question of how far this force can take them in defiance of gravity's pull. Like living chickens, they tend to land gracelessly. The first rubber chicken I ever threw didn't go very far. Part of this was simple physics. The wind was against me, and the projectile was large and light. The other factors were physical. The vessel propelling my rubber chicken into the air was the right arm of a 38-year-old male. I'm 5'10" and weigh 165 pounds. I am not, nor have I ever been, elite at any form of sport. I am becoming familiar with the slow betrayals of aging. Each morning, my heels and lower back ache for reasons that elude me. Gravity tugs at my love handles and salt stubble jowls, and I suspect that I'm slowly becoming lactose intolerant. If you'd like the literal reason I started throwing rubber chickens, it's because I wanted to break the Guinness Book of World Records for the longest throw of one. If you want the more honest reason, it's because I had recently sunk into a midlife crisis. One morning last year, I woke up unemployed and professionally depressed, questioning whether the time and care I'd poured into my career had been worth anything at all. It didn't feel like it. It felt as if I'd fallen asleep and woken up 10 years behind many of my smarter and more charismatic peers. My children, meanwhile, were no longer doughy cherubs, reliant on my strength and my cereal-reaching capabilities. They had taken to stomping around the house, slamming doors, and making Spotify playlists. Recently, my son handed me a fatherhood report card he'd drawn with a Z-minus grade on it. Because it is my nature, I began speaking to experts, who assured me that a lot of this is normal. Normal to experience angst and uncertainty during this time of life. Normal to have doubts and take stock. But something about my scenario seemed dire. My brain chemicals had edited together a nonstop blooper reel of my failures. I needed a win. The rubber chicken idea came one summer evening while my wife clipped the kids' toenails. As they watched Guinness highlights on YouTube, I saw the current record holder, a Turkish security guard named Osman Gursu, loft his

0: This service is intended solely for individuals who cannot read conventional print due to a disability. Ineligible listeners risk infringing on copyright laws, and KPBS Radio Reading Service is not responsible for any violations that may occur. Our service may not be redistributed without our written consent. If you agree to these conditions, please continue listening.
1: My body ignited with a hot resolve. I had to break this record. I had to make a mark to prove something, the exact contours of which could be sorted out later. But first, I would need to prepare. So would this be some sort of discus motion then? It was late September, and I had finally reached Adrian Million, the proprietor of a California-based track and field training outfit called Throws Lab. He was the first and only throwing coach to respond to my inquiries, and I could hear his bewilderment as we spoke over the phone. He had ignored my previous emails, believing them to be a joke or scam. But now, perhaps picking up on the anxious tremolo in my voice, he agreed to a one-on-one session. We meet 2 weeks later at an athletic field in Modesto, California, an hour and a half from my home in Oakland. Million is sturdy built, with a gravelly laugh and a Clorox white smile. The thing all the great throwers have, he explained, is an obsession with consistency. Throwing is all about repetition and small adjustments that might earn you a tiny edge here or there. You can't get too high, you can't get too low, he told me. You're gonna have bad throws. That's why we throw so much in practice. You just try to balance it out, but it's never a finished product. Million waited for a small class of throwers to wrap up, then took me to a nearby discus field. He instructed me to grasp my rubber chicken by the neck and plant my back foot. I needed to bend my knee and pivot through the big toe, winding up for a sort of hip-powered whipping motion. The goal was to release my chicken at a 45-degree angle as my right arm flew around. I wound up again and again, imagining myself delivering superhero strength blows to some monstrous villain. Million watched closely, occasionally adjusting my posture or reminding me to breathe. I was surprised to witness the seriousness he brought to my task. He was focused on the small details, undaunted by the absurdity. It felt as if I had brought him a puzzle he couldn't resist trying to solve. After about half an hour of watching me throw, Million took out his phone and tapped open its measurement app. He reported the distance, roughly 75 feet. It was well shy of Gersu's record, but honestly a lot better than I'd expected. I think you can break this record, he said, smiling. He wasn't alone. A few weeks later, I found myself face-to-face via Google Meet with Gersu himself. It was late at night in Turkey, but he was full of energy, thrilled that someone in the United States had taken an interest in his record setting. He had drunk a cup of coffee after getting off work to prepare for our meeting. He began with a review of the Guinness ground rules. The rubber chicken could be any size, make, and weight, as long as it was commercially available. The toy couldn't be modified in any way, and I had to grip its body, not its neck or head, during my toss. There would be no official Guinness representative at the site of my attempt in Oakland. Instead, I had to invite two witnesses to film the throw, as well as a professional surveyor to measure the distance and slope of the terrain. Then I needed to upload the evidence, along with a cover letter, to the Guinness website. I had been nervous to tell Gersu I was coming for his record, but when I did, he was elated and eager to talk shop. To maximize my distance, Gersu explained, I would need a chicken whose weight exceeded 150 grams, or about 5 1/3 ounces, and whose height was short enough that it didn't catch too much drag in midair. He held up his winning chicken, a 13-inch latex bird with a crimson head and cartoonish blue eyes. He'd found it.

0: at a local pet shop. As we finished our conversation, Gursu urged me to stay in touch with questions about technique or chicken dimensions. He followed up with a barrage of direct messages on Instagram, words of advice, links to chickens he thought might be up to the task. It was a strange feeling, being lifted up by him and Coach Melian in this way. Odd to have strangers in my corner, invested in my trivial quest for dubious renown. It was also sort of contagious. This is when I actually realized the importance and the magic of Guinness, the value it brings. Gursu had told me before we said goodbye, through Guinness and the contest, I have something to show my kids in the future. It's common, fashionable even, for each generation to diagnose its conditions as uniquely ahistorically dire. But could there finally be something to that sentiment for millennials? With the youngest of our cohort turning 30 and the oldest around 45, like every generation that has come before us, we're inking an unsteady truce with our own mortality, while also trying to decipher how exactly to enter our second act with dignity. But then there's also the world to grapple with. A recent survey about millennial midlife crisis found that more than half of us don't think we've succeeded in adulthood. 38% of us don't feel mentally stable, and a staggering 87% don't believe that older generations understand the challenges we're up against. More than other age groups captured in another recent study, we're burning through our paid time off to simply lie down and sleep. Unlike middle-aged adults of yore, we wake up each morning to phones that barf out bleak factoids about climate change. Experts agree that millennial circumstances are unique. A lot of the things that go on in midlife really haven't changed, says Margie Lackman, a psychology professor at Brandeis University who has studied the concept for 30 years. What's changed, to a certain extent, is the external forces, or the environment, or things that are affecting people's ability to accomplish the goals that they had set for midlife. Yet she's also quick to point out that stereotypical trappings of a midlife crisis, sports cars, affairs, leather jackets, are mostly just Hollywood hogwash. In fact, midlife can present a happy array of opportunities. You're old enough to have mastered a vocation or hobby, yet not so old that your skills have deteriorated. As proof of this, Lackman, in studying the output of inventors, has found that their most productive periods occurred in their late 30s and early 40s. I wondered if my chicken throwing record might count in the same way. After all, wasn't I deploying an entire array of skills, physical, intellectual, administrative, that few others could have the persistence to meld in such a way? And when all was said and done, wouldn't I enjoy telling my children, my friends, that I was the world leader in a lone, esoteric feat? Was I not at the peak of my powers? Don't think you're running out of time, Lackman told me. Realize you have a lot of time left. You have half a life left. In the immediate term, though, I had just a few weeks to break this record. Just as there is an art to throwing rubber chickens, so too is there an art to practicing the act without detection. In the lead-up to my Guinness attempt, I had taken to training in a local park's tree-lined corner. The timing of these sessions was critical. I needed to get my reps in before elementary-age children arrived at the after-school program nearby and started asking tough questions. Who are you? Why are you throwing rubber chickens? Do you really think this will cure your nagging sense of abstract forfeit? In times of doubt, I called to mind advice from Cincinnati Bengals quarterback Joe Burrow, who years ago warned the next generation of athletes against turning their workouts into TikTok fodder. Work in silence, he advised. Don't show everybody what you're doing. Thus, I settled into a weekly routine. I would walk to this park with a peep of chickens tucked into a canvas New Yorker bag. I had to be careful not to halt or pivot abruptly, lest the sack emit a chorus of mortifying squawks. I would warm up with a few dozen tennis balls, tossing them against a cement wall. Then it was off to the field to chuck my birds. Because of the Guinness rules forbidding a participant from gripping the chicken by the head or neck, I had tweaked my approach to more closely resemble a javelin toss. The first time I broke the record, unofficially and by myself, was on a breezy November day. The chicken I was throwing was not the same model Gersu had used, but it was store-bought and met several essential criteria. Not too long, as heavy as possible. My best throw that day, around 116 feet, was undoubtedly wind-assisted, but it felt monumental anyway. As I was packing up to leave, I heard a child's voice coming from the school building nearby. He had been watching me the whole time, despite my efforts to subterfuge. "You can do it," he shouted through an open classroom window. I smiled and waved. For all volant birds, takeoff is its own art, complete with trade-offs and limitations. Consider pigeons. Thanks to a combination of body composition and instinct, they can fire themselves effortlessly into the air an instant before getting flattened by your boot or car tire. Herons, on the other hand, are lankier and heavier. They need a lot of runway. That's why you might see one preparing its wings when a predator is still creeping around nearly 200 yards away. They're skittish, hardwired with an understanding of their own limitations. I, too, was mulling limitations on the afternoon of my official attempt. It was a bright and chilly December day, and I had controlled what variables I could. Practiced as much as felt sensible, tested nearly a dozen chickens, identified an athletic field that was most likely to create favorable wind conditions. Dimension-wise, the rubber chicken I'd settled on was a near match to the one Gersu had recommended, though there were key sartorial differences. My $6.83 Onward Hound Squawker's squeaky latex dog toy was named Henrietta and came clad in a purple polka dot bikini and swim cap. This outfit, I had to admit, felt appropriate. I had arranged for a team of surveyors to meet me at the field per Guinness's rules. In addition to measuring each throw's distance, they had to ensure that the surface was completely level. For all Guinness throwing records, the average gradient under your attempt cannot exceed 1 to 1,000. If it does, you must throw uphill. By sheer chance, the surveyors I had found, a father-daughter duo, had both been competitive throwers themselves. They were delighted to be taking part in this attempt, and like Coach Melian, went about their duties with a heads-down seriousness that felt more than a little misaligned with the task. My warm-up throws, aided by a trusty onshore breeze, were promising. I watched with satisfaction as Henrietta sailed past the 100-foot mark once, twice. There were other sources of lift, too. As I wound up, I thought of Gersu, who had wished me luck via Instagram direct message earlier in the day, of my wife and her colleague Nick, who had come to record my attempts for the Guinness application. I thought of my friends' excitement when they had learned about my project. But in the end, gravity won. As I was warming up, the surveyors approached me with unfortunate news. The field I'd selected had an almost imperceptible slant that precluded me from throwing in the same direction as the wind. I would instead have to throw across the wind, aiming my chicken far to the right and watching it slice down into our agreed-upon target area. Not ideal, especially since records this niche were won on the margins. I'd found the right chicken, the right mechanics, but perhaps the wrong venue. I threw till my arm ached and the wind chapped my lips. My best attempt was about 103 feet, roughly 12 short of Gersu's record. I called it after about an hour. As the surveyors packed up, They refused to let me pay their customary $225 hourly fee. Instead, they instructed me to get in touch again when I had found a flat field and a good tailwind. They'd be back to help. I had failed, technically. So why did I feel less of a failure than I had in months? Perhaps because focusing on the project had helped me siphon brain power away from the turbocharged self-doubt cortex. Perhaps because it was enough to know that friends, family, and unidentified school children were rooting for me, no matter how ridiculous the task at hand. Or perhaps Lackman was right. I hadn't given the opportunities of midlife the consideration they deserve. Whatever it was, I drove away from the field feeling lifted, lighter. Maybe I'd considered only limitations and forgotten that my second act had yet to be written. Maybe I was simply in burst flight with plenty of flapping to go before gravity finally pulled me down. 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From RD.com, archaeologists just unearthed an 11,000-year-old statue that could hold new clues about civilization as we know it, by Jessica McBride. The archaeologist hadn't seen this one before. Now and then, archaeologists make a find so unusual that it alters what we know about civilization. That's the case with an 11,000-year-old statue recently discovered in Turkey. What's so unusual about it? Well, the roughly 28-inch-tall statue shows a human riding on the back of a leopard. The country's director of ministry and culture, Nuri Ersoy, called it a style unlike anything he'd seen before and said it was found in the exact spot it was placed more than 100 centuries ago. The statue was sitting on a platform inside a structure at the excavation site, above a floor made of flat stones. Ersoy believes the remarkable finding can provide new insights into ancient humans. Researchers are also interested in the meaning of the leopard. Neolithic archaeologist Jens Nordtroff, who was not involved in the find, told Live Science that leopards would have been challenging prey for hunters due to the dangerousness and agility. The animal was likely seen as a symbol of power and may illustrate the ancient culture's interest in masculinity and fertility. The statue was discovered at a fascinating archaeological site identified in 1997 called Karahan Tepe. It dates back to the time when woolly mammoths walked the planet. Archaeologists have made other important finds there, including pillars, a virtue statue, and a carving of a human face and body. Incredibly, another leopard and human statue was found at the very same site in a previous excavation. But that one had the characters reversed. The leopard was riding on the back of the human. It now resides in a museum in Turkey. Karahan Tepe dates to a time period called the Pre-Pottery Neolithic, or PPN era, which existed from about 9,700 to 7,000 BCE. It's considered an important era in history because humans were switching from being mobile hunters and gatherers to more sedentary lifestyles. Quotable quotes from Kermit the Frog, Muppet, to graduates of the University of Maryland. Rather than jumping over someone to get what you want, consider reaching out your hand and taking the leap side by side, because life is better when we leap together. From Judith Butler, philosopher, and this is from The Guardian. Find joy to sustain yourself. Amidst all that is terrifying, without things you love, anxiety and fear will consume. From Terry Crews, actor. and this is from Jimmy Kimmel Live. You've got to be positive when you've been to hell and back. When you go to hell, you get the keys to heaven and earth. From Michelle Ott, author. And this is in the book, Outer Space is Closer Than Antarctica. Sometimes moving air is wind. Sometimes moving air is sound. Wind can generate goosebumps from the outside, but music can produce goosebumps from within. And finally, from Ina Garten, television cook. And this is from Esquire. If you never fall down, you haven't skied hard enough. From Popular Science, the Penn Vet Working Dog Center in Philadelphia is essentially dog college. It offers training in disaster response, disease detection, invasive species monitoring, and more. Just as college students declare their majors, the canines choose their own career paths. Caring for and educating each dog at the center costs upwards of $50,000. The center sustains itself through donations and grants, and almost every dog who enters the program exits into a stable job. Well, that does it for our program today. I've been reading the Reader's Digest. I'm Holly Miller, and this has been a production of Sight into Sound Radio, Houston, Texas.
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4: Hello, welcome to Pet Potpourri, a program brought to you by the Audio Reading Service from the Allen County Public Library in Fort Wayne, Indiana. I'm Diana, pet mom to two rescue Labrador retrievers and two rescue kitties. Today I'm going to start with the Chicken Soup for the Soul book, Life Lessons from the Cat. This is copyrighted in 2019 by Chicken Soup for the Soul, LLC, edited by Amy Newmark. We're doing a couple of stories today, and the first one is called Shoebox Kitten, written by A.J. Rost. Who would believe such pleasure from a wee ball of fur? That's an old Irish saying. On a sunny afternoon in July, my husband Lenny decided to take a garbage run. Living on a farm where no pickup service was available, we burned what we could and took the rest to the town's landfill. After unloading, Lenny walked around to see what others had thrown away. Being a person who finds treasure in what others call trash, Lenny would sometimes bring home what he called great finds. He'd say, "You'll never know when this might come in handy," or, "Look at what someone actually threw away," or, "I can fix and use that." As a young family on a tight budget, we appreciated his finds. Since it was a small town landfill, it was never monitored, and the gates were locked only at night. As Lenny walked around that day, he picked up a few items and threw them on a large pile of garbage. He heard a meow and looked around for what he thought would be a feral cat, but he saw nothing. Then he saw a shoebox in the garbage pile move slightly, and he heard the cries again. He picked up the box, which was sealed with tape. When Lenny cut the tape and cautiously tore open the shoebox, he found a black and white kitten, approximately 8 weeks old. He will never forget the terrified look in the kitten's eyes after he removed the lid. It was so frightened that it jumped into his arms and clung to him with its tiny claws. The kitten was not wild and was already acquainted with humans. It was not afraid of him. The poor thing was very thin and had probably been taken away from its mother only recently. It's unfathomable that someone had cruelly left the kitten to die there on the landfill. My husband has never been a great cat lover. Even though Lenny grew up on a farm where cats were necessary to keep the mice and rat population down, he did not feel they should be house pets. Our two daughters had a different perspective, as they recently had been the recipients of another kitten from a local farmer. Lenny knew he couldn't leave the kitten there, even outside the box. It would probably be eaten by a fox or coyote. So he decided to add another kitten to our growing pet population, along with the rabbits and dog. The shoebox kitten sat on his shoulder, meowing and purring while he drove back home. Our 5-year-old daughter, Cindy, was ecstatic to see another kitten, because now she did not have to share with her sister, Jody. We determined the kitten was a male, and Cindy named him Whiskers. Whiskers thrived on the loving attention from our daughter, and despite the fact that he was a house pet and not a farm cat, he became our best mouser. During the day, he would hunt and stay around the farmyard, coming inside at night. Lenny and Whiskers became the best of friends, too. The cat would follow my husband around the farmyard and drop presents of mice at his feet. When we were in the house during the evening, relaxing in front of the TV, Whiskers would abandon the girls and sit on the back of the sofa behind my husband, where he could touch him or wrap his body around Lenny's neck and purr contentedly. We believe that Whiskers was forever grateful for the rescue on that fateful day, and we often talked about the treasure that Lenny found at the dump. The next article is a fearful introduction. This is written by Susan Cooper. We go on and on about our differences, but you know, our differences are less important than our similarities. A quote from William Hall. My husband Randy had come with me to help clean out my locker at the end of my last summer lab class. All the other students had left. As we were finishing up, the professor came out of the back room, which housed supplies and experimental animals. He said, "We have one rat left over from the summer session. He hasn't been used in any experiments. Would you like him? Rats make great pets." That sounded like a bad idea to me. We had a cat, and not a particularly brave one. Randy said, "Can I see him?" "Sure, come on back." The professor led the way. When Randy returned, he sported a big white rat on his shoulder. "Look at him! He's great! And he likes me! Check him out!" I reached out and petted the rat, half expecting one of his big long teeth could take a chunk out of my hand. But he just sniffed me. I stroked his head. He closed his eyes and pushed his head against my hand. Maybe this would work after all. We went home with the large white rat. Even though I had made friends with the animal, I shuddered as I listened to him rustling in the cage in the back seat of the car. What we were about to do seemed insane. Why had I agreed? True, Randy had fast reflexes and should be able to rescue our pretty cat, or the rat, if necessary. But maybe Randy was taking too big a risk this time, one that threatened the life of one or both of these animals. Kits, our cat, outweighed the newcomer, but she was lazy, and that was one big rat. His body was at least 8 inches long, and his tail was just as long as his body. His front teeth were enormous. I was sure they could do significant damage to anyone or anything. When we entered the house with the rat, Kits lay sleeping on our soft royal blue couch, as usual. It was her favorite spot, and she always looked so pretty there, with her long white fur and bright blue eyes. I didn't want to see that white fur covered with splatters of blood. I sighed. "What are you planning to do?" I asked Randy. "Just put the cage on the floor and open the door?" "Yep," he said, his brown eyes glistening. "But it's going to be all right. You saw how friendly the big guy is, and if anything goes wrong, I'll grab him and stick him back in the cage." "I'm not sure I can watch," I said. "It'll be fine. You'll see." "Yeah, right," I said in a mumble, expecting fireworks punctuated with blood and guts. Randy set down the cage about 10 feet from the couch and opened the door. The rat approached the door, his nose wiggling and his head bobbing as he took in everything. He stuck his snout outside the cage. Kits was awake by now, watching alertly. As the rat stepped out of the cage, she stood, jumped down from the couch, and stalked, stiff-legged, toward the rat. They stopped and stared at each other, and then continued their slow march forward. I held my breath. They scrutinized each other as they got closer, but neither one showed any signs of aggression. Kits didn't growl or hiss, and her tail remained upright. The rat showed no change in his behavior. The two animals sidled up to each other, snuffling. I relaxed a little and took a deep breath. After the initial sniffing ceremony, Kits jumped back onto the couch, taking up her position as queen cat, and went to sleep. The rat continued to explore his new home. Over the next few weeks, Kits and Rattles became best friends. Sometimes they'd sleep together, curled up on the blue couch. Sometimes they'd lick each other, closing their eyes contentedly. When Rattles licked Kits, she'd purr as well. And they'd play. Rattles often initiated playtime. He'd clamber up onto the couch and begin nipping Kit's tail. Typically, that didn't result in a response, so he'd work his way up to her nose or ears, nibbling all the way. She'd wake up and bat him around a little. If she got too rough, he'd scamper off the couch and hide behind the drapes. In spite of his frightening teeth, Rattles never hurt anyone. Randy carried the rat around in a big pocket, and Rattles sometimes stuck his nose out for a breath of fresh air. As a result, he startled more than one person. After about 3 years, Rattles developed a malignant tumor on his face. Randy took him to a vet who showed Randy how to lance the growth himself, a task that he had to do several times. Even then, Rattles never tried to bite. Eventually, we had to put him down because the tumor grew and began to interfere with his brain function. That was a sad day because he had become part of our family. I had been wrong to think that two animals of different species, instinctive mortal enemies, couldn't accept each other. Certainly introducing these two animals to each other could have gone either way, yet they became friends. Why can't we all do that? After all, people are all the same species except for some physical and cultural differences. My life has become richer because of what I learned from the friendship formed between these two animals. Turning now to AnimalWellnessMagazine.com, which is copyrighted by Animal Wellness Magazine in 2026, we're going to read an article called Why Living with Animal Companions is Good for You and How to Strengthen Your Bond. It's from the Animal Wellness Team, September 1st, 2026. If you share your home with a dog or cat, you already know how good it feels to come home to a wagging tail or a purring companion curled up beside you. But did you know that science backs up what you already feel in your heart? The bond between humans and their animal companions is genuinely good for your health, and there are simple ways to make that connection even stronger. The science behind the smile. Research from the University of Michigan found that 75% of people say their animal companions help reduce stress and give them a sense of purpose. Among those dealing with health challenges, nearly 70% said their furry companions helped them cope with both physical and emotional symptoms. That is a powerful number. Dogs in particular help keep people moving. About 78% of dog guardians say their dogs help them stay physically active. Whether it is a morning walk or a backyard play session, that movement adds up, and your dog benefits just as much as you do. Simple ways to strengthen your bond. Number one, be present. Put the phone down and spend focused time with your companion. Play with your cat using a feather wand or sit on the floor and let your dog rest beside you. These quiet moments matter more than you might think. Number two, get moving. Daily walks are not just exercise, they are bonding time. Exploring new smells and sights together builds trust and keeps both of you mentally sharp. Even short, consistent walks make a big difference. Number three, learn their language. Dogs and cats communicate through body language. When you take time to understand what your companion is telling you, whether they are relaxed, curious, or uncomfortable, you become a better advocate for their needs. This deepens trust on both sides. Number four, create positive routines. Animals thrive on routine. regular feeding times, play sessions, and cuddle breaks give your companion a sense of security. That security helps reduce anxiety and builds a calmer, happier household for everyone. Number 5. Practice gentle handling. Gently touching your dog's or cat's paws, ears, and mouth regularly, while offering treats as rewards, helps them feel safe with human touch. This also makes veterinary visits much less stressful down the road. 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This article is called Psst, Why Cats Find This Sound Irresistible. It was written by Dan Seymour, reviewed and fact-checked by Dr. Marta Vidal Barca, updated on August 26, 2026. There are a few things that will capture the undivided attention of virtually any nearby feline. The sound of a can of tuna being opened, the irresistible motion of a laser across a wall, and the undeniable attraction of a quiet. Make that sound around a cat, and there is a good chance that those ears will perk up, a head will turn, or a sleepy feline will suddenly decide that whatever is happening deserves investigation. Not every cat reacts, but for many, the sound seems to have a special ability to grab attention. The reason may have less to do with the word itself, if we can call it a word, and more to do with what cats hear, what the sound resembles, and what they have learned to associate with it. Highly mobile and muscular ears. Cats have an extraordinary sense of hearing. They can hear many of the same frequencies as humans, but their hearing extends to much higher ranges, allowing them to detect the subtle sounds made by tiny animals. Their ears are also remarkably mobile, with over 20 muscles in each ear, allowing them to direct their ears towards sounds and gather information from their surroundings. Cats can distinguish pitch and tone extremely well and can locate sounds with impressive precision. That makes a short, unusual sound like psst especially noticeable in a quiet home. A cat may hear it from farther away than a person would expect, even when it is resting or half asleep. The sound stands out, and that alone may be enough to prompt a reaction. It may sound a little like prey. One of the more intriguing explanations is that psst may remind cats of sounds associated with the natural world. Cats have powerful hunting instincts, and they are naturally attentive to noises and movements that could signal prey. The soft, rapid quality of psst may resemble the scurrying sounds made by mice or other small creatures. It can also echo the kinds of rustling and buzzing noises cats encounter in nature. For cats that spend most of their time indoors, these sounds may be particularly interesting. A strange noise can break through the familiarity of the indoor environment and create a reason to investigate. That does not necessarily mean a cat hears psst and immediately thinks mouse. The sound may simply be unusual enough to trigger curiosity or a quick check of what is happening nearby. Learned response. Another possibility that is much less mysterious is simply that cats are quick learners. Most cats are creatures of habit and can respond well to positive reinforcement. If a cat repeatedly hears psst and the sound is followed by attention, affection, treats, or something else enjoyable, the cat can begin to associate that sound with a positive experience. Over time, the response may become almost automatic. This could also explain why one cat races across the room at the first psst while another barely lifts an ear. Every cat has different sensitivities and associations with sound. A sound that has become meaningful to one cat may be completely unremarkable to another. The same principle can be used when teaching a cat to respond to its name. Positive reinforcement, including treats and affection, can help build an association between the cat's name and something rewarding. Training can begin with something as simple as getting a cat to look up or acknowledge the sound before gradually increasing the distance between the cat and the person calling. There's something special about the S sound. The actual sounds that make up psst could also be part of the appeal. The S, TS, and C sounds have relatively high pitches, and cats are capable of hearing pitches higher than humans can. These sounds may be somewhat similar to the high-pitched squeaks produced by rodents, potentially making them particularly interesting to feline ears. There is also evidence in everyday cat behavior that similar sounds can get comparable reactions. Psst and tsch-tsch can both attract attention, suggesting that the combination of a sharp, high-pitched sound may matter more than a particular phrase being used. The abrupt quality of the noise may help, too. In an indoor environment filled with familiar sounds, a sudden psst can stand out from the background and give a cat something new to focus on. Reverse reinforcement. As mentioned above, when cats repeatedly receive a positive response to an action, they are far more likely to repeat it. Well, the same goes for humans. Having learned that our cats instinctively respond to a high-pitched psst, usually with curiosity, we start to use this to attract their attention. And when the novelty of the sound wears off, we add treats into the mix, and so the cycle of positive association and reinforcement continues. Not all cats, but always cats. Despite the reputation of psst as a near-universal cat call, there is no guarantee that every feline will respond. Cats have individual preferences, different experiences, and different associations with sounds. Some may immediately swivel their ears toward the noise, while others may glance over briefly before deciding it's not worth getting up. Others may simply ignore it altogether. That selective response is part of what makes the sound so interesting. Cats can recognize their names, yet many will choose not to respond when called. Meanwhile, a seemingly meaningless sound, or string of sounds, can sometimes get an immediate reaction. The psst phenomena may ultimately be a combination of feline hearing, instincts, learned associations, and natural curiosity. Like most things about cats, it's rarely as simple as one-size-fits-all explanation. One thing's for certain, and it's that when it comes to feline behavior, there is always more going on under the surface. Time for one more story. This is from the Chicken Soup for the Soul book, Loving Our Dogs. It is copyrighted in 2008 by Chicken Soup for the Soul, LLC, and edited by Amy Newmark. This chapter is called Daisy's Trip. It's written by Diane Nelson. Faith makes things possible, not easy. Author unknown. Daisy stood on Abe's lap in front of his faded blue truck. She licked his face. His fingers were buried in her neck. "I've never seen Pop so happy," said Peter Galen, Abe Galen's son. "Since Mom passed away, that dog has been his life." And vice versa, evidently. 10-year-old Daisy just completed Modesto's version of The Incredible Journey, a tracking so amazing even dog experts marvel. Daisy tracked her master 4 miles to a place she had never long been before, over a route that her master never walked. It defied logic, but that didn't mean a dog couldn't do it. Daisy yaps. She's half Chihuahua. She's a soprano. The journey began last Friday when Daisy watched Abe's children drive away with her master. They took him to Memorial Medical Center, where he was to undergo cancer surgery. Another car came and carted Daisy to the house where Rachel, Abe's daughter, lived. Daisy was supposed to stay with Rachel while Abe was away. No one filled Daisy in on the plan. The first night, she never slept. She paced the floor and whined. The second night, Rachel let Daisy sleep in the yard. Daisy spent the night digging. She tunneled out before dawn. Rachel called all of the brothers and sisters at 6:30 in the morning and said, "My God, Daisy's gone." The extended Galen clan gathered at Rachel's house and fanned out like soldiers. They walked every step of the neighborhood, taping posters to all the poles. They scoured the street where their dad lived. They knew it would kill him if he lost his dog. Darkness fell, and still no sign of Daisy. Meanwhile, memorial staff was mesmerized by a stray dog. Daisy just sat there by the emergency entrance, and every time the doors opened, she'd run in. Someone would chase her out, and she'd turn around and run back in. For hours she did this, starting before dawn. Employees considered calling the pound like they do with other strays, but Daisy was different. She was clearly looking for someone. She even made it into the main hallway and was sniffing at the doors. Paramedic Nina Torres took her to dispatch, where Lou Menton and her partner, Lavonda Barker, soothed her with a blanket and Wendy's hamburger. Then she just curled up and slept. Dispatch tried to page the master. "Will the owners of a light tan dog please come to security?" By 6:30 that night, another one of Abe's daughters, Chris Hackler, made the long walk down Memorial Hall to tell Dad the bad news. He was coming home the next day. They had to let him know about Daisy. He went nuts when they told him. He tried to get out of bed to go look for her himself. Chris went out into the hall to compose herself and, as in her fashion, began telling her tale of woe to whoever would listen. Good thing, because a woman overheard her and said, "Hey, they've been paging all day for the owner of a lost dog." The woman went with Chris to call security, who called dispatch, who called the dog Daisy to see if it was a match. Her ears shot right up. The security guard told Chris she couldn't bring a dog into the hospital, but if I don't see you do it, I guess there's nothing I can do about it. Chris wrapped Daisy in a blanket and carried her infant style into the elevator. A man in the lift tapped her on the shoulder. "Pardon me, your baby's tail is showing." Chris told everyone in the elevator about the Daisy saga, so everyone on the elevator had to get off with her and watch the reunion. 20 people were in the hall when Chris handed Abe the bundle. "Dad, I have something for you." Daisy popped out like a showgirl. Abe let out a yell, and Daisy started barking. The rest of them were crying like babies. When Abe was well enough to return home, Daisy's new friends gathered outside to bid them adieu. "We like it when things at the hospital end happy," Torres said as she planted a big kiss on Daisy's wet nose. Abe turned to the crowd outside his truck and waved. Daisy licked her chops and beams. Birds gotta fly, fish gotta swim, and Daisy had done found her man. And that's all the time we have for today. This has been Diana with Pet Potpourri. I hope you've enjoyed today's reading from the audio reading service at the Allen County Public Library in Fort Wayne, Indiana.

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1: Welcome. This is Rebecca Shore for Radio Eye, and today I will be reading the Smithsonian Magazine, dated September-October 2026. As a reminder, Radio Eye is a reading service intended for people who are blind or have other disabilities that make it difficult to read printed material. Please join me now for the first part of the article titled, "For Many Americans, COVID is Still a Chronic Disabling Disease. These scientists are working tirelessly to bring them relief. Long COVID saps the strength and vitality of patients who have little recourse to fight it. A team of specialists, including an afflicted researcher working mostly from her bed, is looking for answers." By Mike Mariani. Julia Moore Vogel was living with her husband Bobby and their 2-year-old daughter in the sun-drenched suburbs of San Diego when the COVID-19 pandemic swept into the United States on commercial airplanes and cruise ships. Vogel, who has both a Ph.D. in computational biology and medicine and an MBA from Cornell University, worked for Scripps Research at its facilities in La Jolla. She cherished her job managing a part of an ambitious study funded by the National Institutes of Health, NIH, known as the All of Us Research Program, which gathers health information from a vast cross-section of Americans, collecting biological samples, health records, and other medical data from nearly 750,000 people that might one day yield treatments for devastating diseases. Her career allowed her to work at the interface of science and business, Vogel told me, helping ensure that research discoveries broke through academia to affect drug development and how doctors practiced medicine. A former college cross-country runner, Vogel spent afternoons jogging through the snaking footpaths of Torrey Pines State Park or pushing a stroller around her neighborhood, and she relished weekends playing with her daughter in the sand while her husband surfed the breakers and careened into the shallows off Carmel Valley. "I used to squeeze so much into my days and weeks," she said. During the pandemic's first few months, when people were confined to their homes under lockdown orders, schools were closed and the country was struggling to source N95 masks and ventilators, Vogel and her family were extremely cautious. She only left her home to watch her daughter play outside while her husband went out for groceries. They wore masks everywhere. Nevertheless, one day that summer, Vogel noticed that she could not taste her morning peppermint tea. Her sense of smell faded, too. She was diagnosed with COVID a few days later. Even now, the exact date she got sick, July 8, 2020, remains impossible for her to forget. Vogel's infection laid her up with a fever, shortness of breath, and intense fatigue. Just as she was expecting to recover, however, in the weeks that followed, her body and mind faltered. She felt her energy being sapped away. She had battering migraines that left her reeling in bed, disoriented with pain. She took 1 week off from her position at Scripps, then another, and then a third. Finally, she returned to remote work in August. But within a few hours, she intuited that something wasn't right. "I was looking at tasks that would normally take me a very short amount of time, and they just felt impossible." Vogel struggled with concentration and memory recall. She found herself mixing up words and phrases in everyday conversation. Perhaps most unsettling, whenever Vogel exerted herself, attending doctor's appointments, taking her daughter to play dates, visiting a local park, her other symptoms grew worse afterward. She eventually learned of others who were similarly suffering. Terms like long haulers and long COVID were already in use by May 2020. But clinicians were hesitant about making such diagnoses, and the condition had yet to be fully defined. It was an early sign of the grueling uphill battle facing long COVID patients. Still, by late August 2020, Vogel strongly suspected that she suffered from this chronic form of COVID, whatever it was. Most Scripps staff members in La Jolla began returning to the office in March 2021. Vogel, who continued to work remotely, never did.

0: This service is intended solely for individuals who cannot read conventional print due to a disability. Ineligible listeners risk infringing on copyright laws, and KPBS Radio Reading Service is not responsible for any violations that may occur. Our service may not be redistributed without our written consent. If you agree to these conditions, please continue listening.
1: In a bed desk that sat atop her mattress. A researcher by nature and by training, Vogel started stealing what time she could to learn about her condition. She scoured online support groups, read all the scientific papers she could find, and devoured the work of journalists like Ed Yong, who were chronicling the emergence of this baffling new condition. At a time when people were dying from COVID at almost unfathomable rates, by mid-2022, more than 1 million Americans had been killed by the virus, long COVID patients struggled to seize the narrative of their arguably less urgent condition from skeptics who accused them of malingering or of psychosomatic afflictions. In the meantime, long COVID treatment clinics began sprouting up to cater to desperate patients. By 2022, one patient support group, the COVID-19 Long Hauler Advocacy Project, had compiled a list of 400 such practices nationwide, offering everything from rehabilitation and physical therapy to lifestyle modifications to help manage chronic illness. A handful of major medical centers, including New York's Mount Sinai Hospital, Yale New Haven Hospital, and Stanford University, offered more specialized care. Their clinicians embraced an improvisatory treatment approach, making off-label use of antivirals, immune system regulators, and anti-inflammatory drugs in the hopes that they might reduce symptoms, if not directly address long COVID's still mysterious root causes. To this day, no medications have been approved by the FDA to specifically treat long COVID. As patients clamored for the American medical establishment to recognize long COVID's severity and commit resources and expertise to illuminating it, Vogel's boss, renowned killer scientist Eric Topol, invited her to participate in a landmark scientific literature review of the existing research. The project gave Vogel the opportunity to collaborate with Hannah Davis and Lisa McCorkle, co-founders of an influential cohort of patients working as researchers, scientists, and advocates, known as the Patient-Led Research Collaborative, PLRC. The paper that collaboration yielded, Long COVID Major Findings, Mechanisms, and Recommendations, published in Nature Reviews Microbiology in January 2023, has since been viewed online 2 million times, and it has been cited 4,000 times by other scientists, putting it in the top tier of academic papers published that year. Topol told Vogel that it's among the most cited papers he has worked on during a celebrated five-decade career. Not only did the paper serve as a crucial overview of the first 3 years of long COVID research, a scattershot landscape that outside researchers struggled to get a handle on, but, according to Vogel, patients also routinely brought copies of the paper to their doctor's appointments as a way of substantiating their symptoms and the validity of their disease. For Vogel, the paper proved to be a valuable professional segue. Having co-authored such an influential and highly cited article instantly legitimized me as a long COVID researcher, she told me. And yet at home, Vogel and her husband were scrambling. Their house was rarely cleaned, with toys strewn on the floor, dirty dishes stacked up in the kitchen, laundry mingling in unwieldy piles. Even after her mother, Teresa Moore, began flying in from upstate New York every other month to help with cooking, cleaning, childcare, and other chores, the family was overwhelmed. "I was in survival mode all the time," Vogel recalled. Since those early days, when nobody knew how long long haulers would be sick or how many people were suffering, we have gained a much clearer picture of the condition. The Centers for Disease Control and Prevention's oft-cited, conceptually broad definition describes long COVID as a chronic condition following a COVID infection that is, quote, present for at least 3 months as a continuous relapsing and remitting or progressive disease state that affects one or more

0: in systems, end quote. The PLRC and other like-minded groups have outlined more than 200 associated symptoms, including fatigue, muscle weakness, joint pain, sore throat, insomnia, difficulty concentrating, memory issues, and post-exertional malaise, a uniquely punishing impairment that exacerbates other symptoms following what were once routine activities. Estimates vary widely about how many people are affected by long COVID, but conservative assessments suggest that perhaps 21 million American adults, or more than 8%, have experienced symptoms relating to long COVID, and that the illness routinely keeps more than 1 million adults out of the workforce. A subset of patients suffers from a severe manifestation of the condition, languishing with chronic pain, cognitive dysfunction, and debilitating fatigue. This subset, which includes Vogel, is relatively small. Amy Prohl, a microbiologist and co-founder of PolyBio, a nonprofit dedicated to seeking treatments for chronic conditions associated with infections like COVID, estimates that this extreme form affects perhaps 2% of people who get a COVID infection, a figure that could still represent over 2 million people. But, Prohl says, for them it is totally life-altering, leaving them not only disabled, but also struggling to work or carry out basic chores and often scrambling to make ends meet. Organizations like Prohl's and the PLRC have been essential in raising awareness about long COVID and in advancing research into the disease. Their aim has always been to bring more medical researchers into the field so that scientists can more clearly define the disease by clarifying its pathology and identify biomarkers that doctors can use to definitively diagnose it. And in the past few years, virologists, microbiologists, infectious disease doctors, and other medical researchers have answered that call, dedicating themselves to studying this stubbornly opaque condition with increasing success. There is still a ways to go, but the hope is that by tracing the labyrinthine pathways by which this acute viral infection becomes a chronic multisystem illness, the vital first steps toward understanding long COVID and to effectively treating it are within reach. The Zuckerberg San Francisco General Hospital and Trauma Center is a dense, towering cluster of brick and concrete buildings in the city's Mission District, adjacent to the 101 freeway and less than 2 miles west of the bay. On a drizzly, overcast week in February, I traveled there to meet with Michael Peluso, an infectious disease clinician and researcher, and his team at the University of California, San Francisco. The university opened a sleek new facility called Pride Hall on the hospital campus in 2023, and many of its hospital faculty and researchers have their offices and labs in the building. The skies were scuffed with gray when I met Peluso and his colleagues in their offices there. Peluso, a measured, even-keeled scientist with a mop of black hair, dark stubble, and brown eyes, runs a program at the university called Long-Term Impact of Infection with Novel Coronavirus, abbreviated as LIINC. In its Pride Hall headquarters, the program shares a floor with UCSF researchers working on the NIH's RECOVER program, which is also investigating long COVID. Peluso began his career studying HIV, probing the virus's complex effects on the brain and nervous system. I was really interested in understanding how HIV persists in a person's body, what the consequences of that persistence are, and whether we can alter that, he told me. He focused specifically on how HIV viral reservoirs, remnants of the virus that hid inside tissue cells throughout the body, drove neuroinflammation and vascular damage, among other impacts, and whether helping patients suppress the virus with antiretroviral drugs could alleviate its knock-on effects. Then, you know, 2020 happened. When COVID began spreading in San Francisco, Peluso asked his mentor, the distinguished HIV researcher Stephen Deeks, to explore whether they could help address the public health crisis. the pair had been running a long-term observational study of HIV patients, but the San Francisco Department of Public Health abruptly paused it amid the city's lockdown measures. With their study on hold and the city under strict stay-at-home orders, Peluso and Deeks devised an idea. What if they repurposed their existing resources and infrastructure, researchers, study protocols, access to state-of-the-art laboratories, to track COVID's long-term impacts? We had no idea how SARS-CoV-2 was going to affect health, Deeks told me, referring to the specific coronavirus that causes COVID-19. But based on their experience with HIV, the researchers knew that infectious diseases are more complex than they at first appear. Our assumption was that it was going to have some long-term implications, Peluso said. There was just something about the speed, scale, and severity of SARS-CoV-2 as it emerged that made it clear that it wasn't going to be simple. Indeed, within the study's first month in April 2020, Peluso and his team were already meeting patients who reported an uneven recovery, with their strength and vitality nowhere near their pre-illness baseline. In response, Peluso went on, we brought together clinical researchers like me, epidemiologists, laboratory scientists, biostatisticians, and lab medicine people to try to understand all aspects of the post-acute phase of COVID. The result was what Deeks believes to be the first longitudinal cohort of non-hospitalized patients who had COVID. The Link offices are modern if unremarkable, a maze of white cubicles and cluttered desks anchored by an elegant break room with floor-to-ceiling windows overlooking the city's billowing skyline. Peluso and I took an elevator down to the first floor, where a full wing is dedicated to seeing the 2,000 or so patients enrolled in Link's large observational study or the program's various long COVID studies, trials testing the effectiveness of monoclonal antibodies, as well as drugs such as the antiviral Paxlovid and the rheumatoid arthritis medication baricitinib. Then we trudged through the rain to a neighboring building where Link carries out lumbar punctures, tissue biopsies, and other invasive procedures to collect biospecimens for study and experimentation. In one hallway, we passed a bronze plaque dated July 25, 1983, commemorating the first AIDS ward where caregivers, quote, gathered to confront a new epidemic, end quote. The hospital was one of the country's first to treat HIV/AIDS, and many UCSF clinicians became pioneers in researching the lethal virus, which was killing thousands of gay men in San Francisco at the time. With long COVID, Peluso sees another opportunity for the university and the hospital to serve as trailblazers. Both research programs emerged from a time of chaos and uncertainty, he said. Working in a place that has not been afraid to tackle those types of hard problems amid that uncertainty and having that sort of legacy, that was really important to providing meaning and purpose at the beginning. During my trip, I was surprised to find that many researchers said that long COVID could ultimately prove to be a knottier, more elusive disease than HIV/AIDS. Tim Henrich, a translational virologist at UCSF, invoked a daunting analogy to convey its complexity. When Henrich was around 10, his cousins gave him a formidable gift for his birthday. It was a 1,000-piece puzzle, he recalled. Rather than each piece having a fragment of an image only on one side, however, the pieces had the same image rotated 90 degrees on the back, requiring that he effectively complete two puzzles at once. That's like long COVID, Henrich said. It's not just that we're looking at one picture. We're looking at multiple pictures that are offsetting. There are several hypotheses about how the SARS-CoV-2 virus takes root in the body and evolves into the chronic condition we call long COVID, and they are not necessarily mutually exclusive. One is that the body's ongoing effort to eradicate an acute COVID infection can reactivate other latent viruses. The immune system is continuously keeping a host of low-level infections in check, including Epstein-Barr virus and cytomegalovirus. These reactivations, says Prohl of PolyBio, then spread to new sites and drive more chronic symptoms themselves. A second theory is that the immune system's efforts to combat a lingering COVID infection lead to immunological dysregulation, triggering neuroinflammation and other effects, sometimes referred to as a sickness behavior. This can leave sufferers feeling perpetually ill as the body's sickness response washes over them in a broken cycle. A third is the notion that the infection disrupts cellular mitochondria, inhibiting their critical role in converting food to energy and powering the cells they inhabit. Finally, there's a hypothesis that the virus will sometimes burrow into tissues in different parts of the body, creating viral reservoirs that evade the immune system and trigger a cascade of adverse physiological responses. Much of the field has converged on this hypothesis to explain at least some of the pathology of long COVID, in part because early research found compelling evidence of viral persistence in the gut. Moreover, as Peluso explained to me, viral persistence offers the simplest, most straightforward hypothesis. A pathogen invades, sticks around, and causes trouble. This is the area Peluso and his Link colleagues are now most focused on. Perhaps surprisingly, Peluso was initially skeptical that viral persistence could be a key characteristic of long COVID. We are really trained to conceive of most pathogens as transient, especially RNA viruses like SARS-CoV-2, he told me. But when Peluso and his colleagues began analyzing tissue from Link participants, they were stunned to find the virus's RNA in the tissue of people with long COVID who were months or even years past their initial infection. It was only when we started to see it in our own program that I began to realize that the truth might be more complicated than what the textbook said, he recalled. When you're looking at that slide in front of you, it's quite remarkable. After meeting with Peluso, I went to see some of the program's research in action in Henrik's virology laboratory, one floor below Link's operations in Pride Hall. Together with a separate dedicated repository at UCSF, the lab makes up one of the largest banks of long COVID biospecimens in the country, and this is where Henrik and his colleagues analyze tissue, fluid, and other samples to identify latent SARS-CoV-2 virus and piece together what ill effects those viral reservoirs may cause. The biobank also operates as a kind of massive lending library. Link staff correspond with researchers all over the world and send out samples to sustain other studies and experimentation. Among other researchers, the lab has lent specimens to Yale University's Akiko Iwasaki, who is investigating long COVID autoimmunity and potential tissue damage stemming from infection, the University of Pennsylvania's Michaela Lachey, whose team is examining whether SARS-CoV-2 could be altering the immune response in lymphoid tissue, and Irini Seridi, a scientist at the National Institute of Allergy and Infectious Diseases, who focuses on the specific immunological dysfunctions triggered by SARS-CoV-2, including in T cells. Although Peluso and his UCSF colleagues focus primarily on viral persistence, Pelosi believes the field will need to think much broader, not only because I don't think that viral persistence is an answer, but because it may not be the only answer or the answer for everyone. Stepping into a large white antechamber, Henrik and I donned paper gowns, booties, safety glasses, and two layers of gloves. Finally, we dropped our phones into zip-top bags. "Don't touch anything," Henrik warned, his arms splayed out and his palms facing up to emphasize the risk. That morning, a Link participant had undergone a lumbar puncture, with clinicians using a long hollow needle to extract a sample of cerebrospinal fluid. Researchers were now transporting that fluid to the lab, a large room with high ceilings and long, narrow rows of benches, each affixed to shelves cluttered with vials, pipettes, and biohazard containers. The lab has processed tens of thousands of long COVID tissue specimens drawn from all over the human body, including the gut, lymph nodes, bone marrow, and the spinal cord. Thus far, Peluso, Henrich, and their colleagues at UCSF have found viral reservoirs only in the gut and bone marrow. Once the cerebrospinal fluid was delivered, a tall, broad-shouldered researcher named Emmanuel Valiquez sat down in front of a large metal workspace called a biosafety cabinet to begin processing it. "I know the protocol like the back of my hand," he said. Wearing latex gloves, Velasquez pulled the sample out of a foam container filled with ice and transferred the fluid into a second tube. He then carried it across the room to a centrifuge, where he would spin down the sample to remove unwanted proteins, collagen, and other biological material that could interfere with the cells. While the centrifuge whirred quietly, Henrich explained how the Link researchers analyzed these purified samples to identify signatures of viral persistence, including, for example, telltale antibodies, proteins, or RNA. Like physical evidence at a crime scene, these signatures will hopefully shed light on the sequence of events they believe viral persistence may trigger: inflammation, clotting, neural injury, or other harmful physiological responses. Of course, if viral persistence is shown to cause long COVID, it may represent just the first link in a longer chain reaction. It's possible, even likely, that one or more of the other explanations for long COVID's pathology is also part of that chain: viral persistence leading to immune dysfunction, for example, which then prompts inflammation or interferes with mitochondria and causes cellular damage. As Peluso put it to me, if viral persistence is the most upstream mechanism, how does it trigger all of these downstream mechanisms that are thought to contribute to long COVID? The centrifuge started gently beeping, signaling that it was finished spinning down the cells. Velasquez pulled open the machine, took out the sample, and carried it back to the safety cabinet. There, he used a pipette to distribute the specimen into 20 separate vials, squeezing individual droplets of isolated cells into clear plastic containers. Although routine, transferring specimens requires intense focus and a steady hand. "Do you remember the game Operation, where you try to pick things out without hitting the side?" Henrich joked. Velasquez squeezed exactly 1 milliliter of the sample into each vial. The specimens are separated so that Link can offer them to other labs. By dividing the samples, Peluso had told me, the lab is able to provide different researchers with the biological material necessary to pursue specific research niches within the larger long COVID field. Over time, Peluso said, this could help yield a broader set of therapeutic approaches that could be tested beyond just targeting the virus. Finally, Velasquez loaded the samples into a plastic orange rack and transferred them into an industrial freezer, where they fit snugly next to stacks of white boxes blanketed in frost that stored additional Link samples. Once the temperature gets low enough, lab members transport the samples into a liquid nitrogen tank that maintains the temperatures of around minus 320 degrees Fahrenheit, cryogenically freezing them and allowing Henrich and his colleagues to keep the cells and the complex biological records concealed within them alive and ready for further experimentation. This concludes readings from the Smithsonian Magazine for today. Your reader has been Rebecca Shore. Thank you for listening and have a great day.
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2: Welcome. You are listening to AfterSight. This recording is intended solely for individuals who are blind or have low vision.
3: Hello. Thank you for joining us for the Friday, January 17th, 2025 reading of A Dose of Health, previously the Human Health Program. My name is Emily Crocker. On today's program, robotic pets are bringing some older people real comfort, from the Washington Post. And yes, there are things to love about winter, from the New York Times. Plus, why do people sleepwalk? From Time. And more, time permitting. Here's our first report. Robotic pets are bringing some older people real comfort. Animatronic pets are playing a growing role in the lives of seniors, particularly those with Alzheimer's. By Marlene Simons from the Washington Post. Raymond Hall Jr., age 80, was terribly lonely after moving into a veterans home in Bristol, Rhode Island. Pets weren't allowed, and he really missed the 14-year-old cat he had to give up. His mood began to brighten, though, after getting a robotic cat, a pet that resembles a stuffed animal but looks and moves like the real thing. He named it Franklin to honor his earlier cat, both named for his favorite president. The robotic Franklin moves, meows, and purrs like the live one did, the result of sensors and artificial intelligence that respond to sounds, touch, and light. Even though I know my new pet isn't real, it is so real-like that it gives me the opportunity to have a private bond once again, he says. It's difficult to explain, but obvious to anybody who knows how to love, he says. Alfred Jarvis, age 92, a retired salesman from Bombay, New York, had become belligerent as a result of Alzheimer's disease, yelling and cursing at his wife of 72 years, once grabbing her arm so hard he almost broke it. During his transition to an assisted living facility, his niece, Tracy Collins, gave him a robotic cat. Almost immediately, he began to stroke it and speak to it in a soothing voice. He kept saying, "Don't be scared. It's going to be okay, Patches," which was the name of one of his cats, Collins says. He thinks it's real, and it calms him. When we come to visit, he asks, "Do you want to hold my cat?" Robotic or animatronic pets. There are also dogs that bark and wag their tails, and even chirping birds that attach to walkers easily could be children's toys, but instead have assumed a growing role in the lives of elderly adults. Research suggests they can ease agitation in people with dementia and comfort those who are cognitively normal but lonely. The lonely often live by themselves without family nearby and can't always easily get out to socialize. Living pets may not be permitted where they live, or they may be physically unable to care for one. For some, it's hard to walk a dog or bend down to clean a litter box. Also, vet bills can be costly. The lovely thing about robotic pets is that they don't bite back, you don't have to clean up after them, and you can take them anywhere, says Christine E. Kistler, associate professor in the University of Pittsburgh's Division of Geriatric Medicine. I have seen older people take their pets to the grocery store and talk to them about their lives, Kistler says. They are a way for an older adult with or without dementia to have something to care for, and they provide meaningful interaction for those who may be homebound. I think that robot pets are a great thing, she says. For those with Alzheimer's disease or other forms of dementia, the pets offer a wonderful comfort that could reduce the need or dosage of medications that ease agitation, says neurologist Andrew Budson, chief of cognitive behavioral neurology at VA Boston Healthcare System. Typically, the reports I get from families is that it makes the person feel more comfortable and less anxious, he says. Cheryl Zimmerman, who co-directs the aging research program at the Cecil G. Shepps Center for Health Services Research at the University of North Carolina at Chapel Hill, points out that experts see the value in encouraging people with dementia to connect to robotic animals, even if they believe they are real. The thinking used to be what we called reality orientation, which involved correcting people with dementia. If you asked them what day it was and they said Friday and it was Monday, you would tell them, "No, it's Monday," she explains. But there is little utility in doing that. It's much better to validate a person's perception than correct them if they are wrong. It really doesn't matter if a person thinks it's Friday and not Monday, she says. Let's say the robotic pet reminds them of their dog, Rover, she continues. You might say, "Rover is a wonderful animal." Some people might say that's dishonest, but you are not saying Rover is alive. You are reinforcing the good feelings and wonderful memories so they can re-experience them in the present time, she says. Robotic pets aren't meant to replace human interaction or living pets, but experts on aging say they may be effective for some in reducing loneliness and isolation. Surgeon General Vivek H. Murthy, in a report issued last year, described both as profound threats to our health and well-being. Some experts warn against treating the elderly as children by giving them robotic pets or providing family members with a reason to forego visits. We must avoid infantilization of older adults, says Jari Pirhonen, a social scientist and senior research fellow at Tampere University in Finland who studies aging. Do I provide my mother a robot companion to buy myself an excuse not to visit her so often? She has the robot and she's doing fine, he says. But Zimmerman believes the comfort provided by robotic pets is no different from many of the things we do for self-soothing, she says. These pets are a good outlet. I don't see an epidemic of people using these instead of interacting with humans. It's just another form of comfort where you feel something responds to you, she says. Corinne Bonifino, age 66, of Johnson City, New York, says her robotic cat lifts her spirits. Divorced and living alone with her adult children far away, she says she was depressed before getting her robotic cat, in part because of rheumatoid arthritis. I was feeling sad and lost, she says. I didn't want to do much of anything. I didn't want to get out of bed, she says. But now sukha, the Sanskrit word for happiness or joy, makes her smile and laugh, she says. She looks like a cat I used to have, she says. I just love her. Linda McDonald, age 77, also from Johnson City, says she draws comfort from Luna, her robotic dog. She lost her 6-year-old miniature pincher to kidney failure 4 years ago and couldn't get past her grief. Then she was hit by a car with serious injuries. Still recovering, she can't care for a live pet. After you've been through a trauma, something like this is a comfort, she says. I turn her on when I am reading, and she pants, and her head turns from side to side, and she wags her tail. A lot of people don't get it, but it works for me, she says. Bonifino and McDonald received their robotic pets through a program sponsored by the New York Office for the Aging, which has provided more than 30,000 free robotic pets to socially isolated New York State residents since 2018. These are not toys. These are important companions, says Greg Olson, acting director of the Office for the Aging. I get chills when I hear the stories about how much they love them, he says. He works with 59 county aging offices whose case managers identify people who could benefit from having a robotic pet. Some become so attached to their pets that they want to be buried with them. We had one gentleman who asked for this, and somebody forgot to turn his robotic dog off, Olson recalls. It started barking from the casket during the service. New York State buys its Joy for All brand robotic pets from Ageless Innovation, which supplies them to programs in 30 states, according to Ted Fisher, its CEO. They go to people with dementia, veterans, the lonely, and to those in hospice care, he says. They operate on 4C batteries and come in different colors and breeds. The cats cost $125, the pups $139, and the birds $65. The birds sing when the walker moves. There are no sharp claws or bites, but we've made these pets as realistic as possible, Fisher says. When the cat purrs, it vibrates. You can feel it. The dogs have a tongue. It doesn't move, but if you put your finger in its mouth, it makes a slurping sound, he says. Howell cherishes Franklin. I stay in my room a lot, and he is next to me pretty much all day long, he says. He is always by my side. Up next, yes, there are things to love about winter. It's not all dark mornings and bulky coats. By Jancy Dunn from the New York Times. And this is written in first person. As soon as the temperature drops, my husband undergoes a transformation. A Midwesterner, Tom starts reminiscing about the great blizzard of 1978. He shares chipper platitudes like, there's no bad weather, only bad clothing. and on the first snowy day, he will crow about our car's all-wheel drive. Like a bear in reverse, he comes alive in winter. I am his opposite. When the leaves begin to fall, so does my mood. It's still warm in the Northeast, but there have been some chilly nights lately. So I spent last weekend in a state of gloom, packing away my hummingbird feeders and pulling out our family's collection of giant, shapeless coats. Many people love winter, but if you're not one of them, you don't have to just accept that you'll be crankier at this time of year, says Carrie Leibowitz, a health psychologist and author of How to Winter: Harness Your Mindset to Thrive on Cold, Dark, or Difficult Days. Having a more positive approach doesn't mean denying the realities of dark mornings or icy roads, she said. But when you write off wintertime, she added, you're writing off a quarter of your life. She and other experts told me how to open yourself up to the delights of the season. Embrace winter-friendly, slow hobbies. Instead of wishing away winter and waiting for spring, Dr. Leibowitz said, lean into the cooling weather by planning cozy activities and rituals. For example, Dr. Leibowitz just restocked her teas, thicker socks, and candles. In winter, she likes to light candles at breakfast. Make a list of books you want to read during the cozy season, she suggested. And start planning some slow hobbies you can do indoors, she said, such as baking, knitting, or painting. Dr. Leibowitz does pottery and goes to an evening yoga class. It's really slow and meditative and vibey, she said. Adapt summer activities for winter. Kelly Rohan, a professor of psychological science and a clinical psychologist at the University of Vermont, studies seasonal affective disorder. She told me she has been looking at summer's antidepressant activities and figuring out ways to translate them during the off-season. So if biking, hiking, or walking on the beach brings you joy, she said, try it in winter. If you love gardening in summer, Dr. Rohan suggested, grow something inside, learn to coax bulbs, or use winter to plan your garden for the spring. As for Dr. Rohan herself, I'm an avid brisk walker slash recreational jogger, and I will go out in the wintertime and do it, she said. I just dress differently, and I might have those crampon things on the bottoms of my feet so that I don't slip on ice, she said. After winter officially begins this year and my post-holiday letdown that kicks in around New Year's Day, by that metric, I have 11 good days of winter. This year, Dr. Leibowitz suggested I carry what I like about the season into the months after. I told her that I felt a little blue after seeing people over the holidays, so she encouraged me to plan more cozy dinners with friends or a Valentine's Day party. If you enjoy holiday decor, she suggested keeping up some twinkly lights. And if the holidays tire you out, carve out time to rest and recover in January, she said. Make a practice of noticing nature. It's not all cold and dead. Too often we ignore the natural world in winter, said Holly Ann Passmore, an associate professor of psychology at Concordia University of Edmonton. But she has found in her research that when people actively pay attention to their natural surroundings and notice how it makes them feel, it significantly boosts their well-being. One research subject wrote, I felt awe that such a tiny bird can withstand the cold. Another wrote, I love trees, especially big ones. I feel humbled by their size, knowing just how much more lies beneath the surface, too. Take note of the birds and squirrels as you take a walk, or wait for the bus, Dr. Passmore said, or look at the moon or the changing sky outside your window. I've already begun to take the experts' advice. I ordered some cozy winter socks and am assembling my cold weather reading list. Tom recommended The Worst Journey in the World by Apsley Cherry Garrard. It's a chronicle of Robert Falcon Scott's expedition to the South Pole. He read me this excerpt. The temperature that night was minus 75.8 degrees, and I will not pretend that it did not convince me that Dante was right when he placed the circles of ice below the circles of fire. After reading it, Tom helpfully pointed out New Jersey won't seem so bad. Up next, why do people sleepwalk? What to know about the freaky and fascinating habit? By Jamie Ducharme from Time. And this is written in first person. Once, years ago, I found myself in an ice-cold bath with no memory of walking to the bathroom or running the tub. Another time, I terrified my friend by leaving our hotel room in the middle of the night, then pounding on the door, demanding to be let back inside. Both times I awoke in the middle of these bizarre incidents, I had been sleepwalking. Sleepwalking, technically known as somnambulism, is as fascinating as it is freaky. It's a type of parasomnia, an umbrella term for unusual behaviors that occur during sleep, such as night terrors and sexsomnia, when people engage in sexual activity without waking up. Habitual sleepwalking is uncommon. A 2016 research review estimated that only 1.5% of adults had done it in the previous year. But almost 7% of adults have sleepwalked at some point in their lives, according to the same study. The nighttime possibilities are varied and weird. A 2024 study in the Journal of Sleep Research showcased a range of sleepwalkers' reported experiences, including waking up naked on a balcony at 5 a.m., crawling into the living room on all fours, smearing on almost an entire pot of expensive face cream, and filling a bowl of water and placing it by the bed for a dreamed-up dog. What makes people rise from their beds to do all manner of bizarre things? Dr. Francesca Ciclari, author of that study and a researcher at Netherlands Institute for Neuroscience, says sleepwalking seems to happen when someone is partially roused from deep slumber, leaving them in a hybrid state where they are both asleep and awake, capable of doing some awfully strange acts they might not even remember in the morning. Researchers don't fully understand why some people slip into this limbo state when most people don't. But sleepwalking tends to run in families, suggesting there's a genetic component. Certain medications, sleep disorders, and other medical conditions can also make someone prone to sleepwalking, according to the Mayo Clinic. Kids are more likely to sleepwalk than adults, perhaps because their brains are still developing, says Jennifer Martin, a behavioral sleep medicine specialist and spokesperson for the American Academy of Sleep Medicine. Children also spend more time each night in the phase of slumber when sleepwalking typically occurs, the deep, restorative rest that comes before rapid eye movement and vivid dreaming, explains Dr. Sanford Auerbach. He's an associate professor of neurology at Boston University School of Medicine. Most people outgrow sleepwalking by early adulthood, but some revert back during periods of stress or prolonged fatigue, Martin says. Studies support the link between sleepwalking and sleep deprivation. Ciclari says it seems to happen when an overtired person finally falls into a deep sleep, only to be disturbed by noise, sound, or motion. It's hard to wake someone from deep sleep, particularly when they aren't well rested, so they don't rise fully. But the interruption seems to be enough to change brain activity, sometimes resulting in activity similar to what's observed during vivid dreams, according to Ciclari's research. Sleepwalking isn't inherently problematic, Auerbach says. It's not a bad thing for your health or a good thing for your health, he says. It's more of an interesting phenomenon than a real cause for concern, although some research has found that sleepwalkers are more likely than regular snoozers to experience fatigue, daytime sleepiness, and insomnia, suggesting the habit may sometimes mess with the quality of sleep. More concerning are the safety issues that can arise when someone is up and about. People can trip or fall when they're half awake, or worse. A patient of Martin's once drove a car while sleeping, and a patient of Auerbach's fell off a second-story balcony. Usually the things people do when they're sleepwalking are much simpler behaviors, Martin says, but people sometimes do get themselves into trouble. When necessary, clinicians sometimes prescribe small doses of sedative benzodiazepine medications to discourage sleepwalking, Auerbach says. Stress reduction is also helpful, since sleepwalking tends to flare during periods of anxiety, he adds. Regular sleepwalkers should also consider taking safety precautions, like putting a gate at the top of their stairs or installing a security system that makes noise if the front door opens, Martin says. She says it's also worth seeing a sleep specialist to rule out other conditions, such as REM behavior disorder, which causes people to act out their dreams and can also lead to inadvertent self-harm. Finally, if you're the bedfellow of a sleepwalker, you may have heard the myth that you're not supposed to wake them while they're on the move. Barton says waking a somnambulist won't harm them beyond some momentary confusion, but the best thing you can do for a wandering loved one is gently guide them back to bed for some classic horizontal sleep. Up next, make food last longer. These simple storage tips will keep everything fresher. From Consumer Reports on Health. Perhaps that fresh fruit you bought a few days ago developed soft, mushy spots a lot faster than you expected. Or your favorite cheese was accidentally hidden behind other items in the fridge and now has specks of mold. Many of us end up throwing out more groceries than we'd like to, but a few smart steps can reduce the amount that goes into the garbage. These tips from nutrition experts, including Amy Keating, CR's registered dietitian, will help you waste less food. Number one, be smart about Best Buy labels. With the exception of infant formula, use by, Best Buy, and similar dates on labels don't mean it's time to throw away unopened food. Instead, they indicate that a product will be at its peak of freshness on or before that date. But use your judgment to determine whether something still looks and smells okay. Number two, use all the little bits. Some parts of veggies you'd usually just toss, like the tops of beets, carrots, and turnips, can be sautéed or used in salads. You can also use broccoli stalks for soup. Celery leaves can likewise be added to soups and other dishes. Cook the tough, darker green outer leaves. The more tender inner leaves are tasty raw. Still other veggie ends, peels, and stems, chicken, pork, or beef bones, and shrimp shells can be frozen and used to make stock. Number three, chop a little at a time. When you buy certain large produce items, such as a cabbage or a melon, it's best not to chop it all up at once unless you're going to use it right away. With fruits and vegetables, chopping increases the surface area that's exposed to the air. This could shorten its shelf life. That's one reason pre-cut produce from a store tends to spoil faster than whole. Instead, cut up only as much as you need at the time. Number four, extend the life of food. Fresh berries can spoil very fast. To keep them fresher longer, store them in a covered dish with a layer of paper towel on the bottom. Don't wash berries or any produce before storing them in the fridge because the added moisture can encourage mold. Have an overload of hardy greens like kale? Blanch them and then pop them into the freezer for later use. This doesn't work for delicate greens like lettuce. You can also freeze bread, but keep it out of the fridge, which hastens staleness. Number five, salvage items on the edge. Hard cheese with a bit of mold is fine to eat as long as you cut away at least an inch around and below the spot. Soft cheese with any mold that isn't a result of the manufacturing process should be discarded. Use the same principle for firm veggies like cabbage, bell peppers, carrots with small mold spots. You can also roast some veggies that become wrinkly like bell peppers and tomatoes. Perk up wilted greens like lettuce and parsley by soaking them in ice water for a few minutes. Overripe fruit can be used in smoothies or homemade baked goods or frozen for later. Up next, On Your Mind, the question of the month from Consumer Reports on Health. This is in question and answer format. Question: if I take a statin, do I still need to be concerned about high cholesterol food? Answer: being attentive is wise. Statin users who follow a low cholesterol, low saturated fat diet that's rich in produce, whole grains, good fats, and lean protein get better protection than they do with cholesterol-lowering drugs alone, says Leslie Cho, MD, section head of preventive cardiology and rehabilitation at the Cleveland Clinic. The same goes for people whose bodies absorb a lot of cholesterol from the small intestine or convert a lot of saturated fat into LDL or bad cholesterol. Even if you're not in one of those categories, eating right may prevent the need to increase your statin dosage in the future. Thank you for joining us for A Dose of Health. My name is Emily Crocker.

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2: Hello, my name is Bill Kennard. This is the Washington Post for Saturday, September 26, 2026, from Radio Reading Services of the Cincinnati Association for the Blind and Visually Impaired. Here are today's top stories. In courts and law, government can use Social Security data to identify non-citizen voters, Supreme Court rules. President Donald Trump wants to let states use a federal database that includes voters' personal information to check for non-citizens on voter rolls. By Julian Mark, Justin Juvenal, and Patrick Marley. The Trump administration can use a wide-ranging government database that includes Social Security information to help state officials identify non-citizens on their voter lists, the Supreme Court said on Friday. The emergency ruling means the database will be accessible ahead of November's midterm elections for states that want to use it. But the fight over the procedure's legality will continue in the lower courts. In an unsigned opinion, the majority said the claims made by the voters who challenged the database's use likely lack merit. At issue is the inclusion of Social Security data in a system maintained by the Department of Homeland Security called the Systematic Alien Verification for Entitlements, or SAVE. The court wrote that, under laws covering the data, the federal government has an obligation to respond to requests from state and local election officials seeking to verify the citizenship of voters. The court's three liberals dissented, citing the plaintiff's claims that the data has been shown to have errors that could lead to lawful voters to being barred from casting ballots. The court also focuses only on the harms the government will purportedly suffer absent a stay, disregarding the harms that the modified SAVE system has caused and will likely continue to cause to lawful voters, Justice Kajani Brown Jackson wrote for the liberals in dissent. The court thus misuses its equitable powers. The immediate effects of the ruling may be narrow because states are barred under federal law from purging large numbers of voters from their rolls in the 90 days leading up to an election. That means states can take voters off their lists only if they have specific information showing a voter is not eligible to vote. Jackson wrote that, if there is a bright side to the majority opinion, it is likely to have minimal short-term impact, since states will at most conduct individualized voter roll maintenance using the modified SAVE system ahead of the November elections. The case is one of a flurry of election-related cases the High Court has resolved less than 2 months before the critical November 3rd midterms. In the most high-profile case, the justices blocked the Trump administration's efforts to impose sweeping new restrictions on mail-in ballots, a major blow to a president who has often complained without evidence that mail-in voting is rife with fraud. Democratic and Republican states, along with an array of voting groups, warned that the restrictions would cause chaos by disenfranchising voters and disrupting ballot delivery across the country. Also in recent weeks, the justices blocked a congressional map from taking effect in Missouri that probably would have helped the GOP gain an extra seat in the House. But the case is now returned to the Supreme Court for the third time. And they said political parties can get discounted TV ads when they buy in coordination with candidates, giving a boost to Republicans, whose party committees have far more money to spend in the midterms than those linked to Democrats. The High Court's latest decision now joins that mix of 11th-hour rulings. It injects fuel into President Donald Trump's long-running false narrative that voting by non-citizens is rampant. Trump has insisted he lost in 2020 in part because of non-citizen voting, even though little evidence of widespread voting by non-citizens has surfaced. In a March 2025 executive order, Trump ordered the creation of a federal system containing Social Security data and information on natural-born citizens that state election officials would be able to use in broad searches to verify their voter rolls. To comply with the order, DHS expanded the SAVE database. State and local officials have used the SAVE system to verify a person's citizenship before handing out licenses and benefits, and also to sometimes verify voter eligibility. But the previous system was limited, without information on natural-born citizens or Social Security data. This summer, Trump and DHS asserted that more than 250,000 non-citizens were on the rolls in just four states. Those claims have largely fizzled. For instance, the department initially claimed there were up to 16,000 non-citizens on the rolls in Nevada. It later dramatically downgraded its estimate to 185. This week, officials in the office of Nevada Secretary of State Cisco Aguilar, a Democrat, said it determined that all 185 were citizens. Non-citizens sometimes wind up on state voter rolls because of mistakes. This year, New Jersey disclosed it had inadvertently registered about 6,600 non-citizens to vote because of a software glitch in its motor vehicles office. About 340 of those non-citizens cast ballots.

0: This service is intended solely for individuals who cannot read conventional print due to a disability. Ineligible listeners risk infringing on copyright laws, and KPBS Radio Reading Service is not responsible for any violations that may occur. Our service may not be redistributed without our written consent. If you agree to these conditions, please continue listening.
1: Include examples of Texas removing a voter from the rolls who had been wrongly flagged as a non-citizen and requiring two other voters to provide proof of citizenship when they were misidentified as non-citizens. The government has acknowledged internally that the database could misidentify eligible voters as non-citizens and has an error rate as high of 81% in some localities, the plaintiffs wrote in a filing with the Supreme Court. The government has recklessly created an error-laden master citizenship database that endangers millions of Americans' privacy and voting rights, the groups wrote. In June, a federal judge in D.C. blocked use of the database, writing that the administration haphazardly combined and repurposed the private information of millions of Americans, including citizenship data, that they knew to be unreliable. The federal appeals court in D.C. declined to pause the ruling, prompting the administration's appeal to the Supreme Court this month. The administration argued that the database was an effective tool to verify the eligibility of registered voters and benefits applicants under various state and federal programs. The district court has issued an indefensible order that threatens the integrity of upcoming elections, Solicitor General D. John Sauer wrote in a filing with the court. The state of Texas, which the courts allowed to intervene as a defendant in the case, argued in a filing the database was transformational and urged the Supreme Court to clear its use. The updates, now disabled following the district court's order, allow Texas to more efficiently, promptly, and economically ensure the accuracy of its voter rolls, Texas wrote. Those who brought the lawsuit said they would continue to challenge the use of the database in the lower courts. We are deeply disappointed by today's decision, but this case is not over yet, said Sky Perryman, the president of Democracy Forward, one of the legal groups representing those who filed the lawsuit. The Trump-Vance administration's overhaul of the SAVE system threatens America's privacy and their fundamental freedom to vote. Washington Post exclusive. Saudis have not ruled out developing nuclear weapons, U.S. intelligence assesses. The sobering outlook has compounded concerns from some U.S. lawmakers about President Donald Trump's agreement to assist the kingdom with establishing a civilian nuclear program. By John Hudson. Classified documents provided to Congress include an assessment by the U.S. intelligence community that Saudi Arabia has not ruled out the option of developing a nuclear weapons program, U.S. officials told the Washington Post. The sobering intelligence outlook has compounded concerns from some U.S. lawmakers about President Donald Trump's agreement to assist Saudi Arabia with establishing a civilian nuclear program, which they fear could enable the development of a nuclear weapon and spark an arms race in the volatile Middle East. The nuclear deal authorizes American businesses to kickstart tens of billions of dollars of nuclear energy projects in Saudi Arabia in what the administration hopes will strengthen U.S.-Saudi ties and forestall the kingdom's collaboration with U.S. adversaries such as Russia and China. Upon announcing the deal in July, the administration said it will advance U.S. and regional security by upholding high standards of nuclear safety, security, and nonproliferation and strengthening the United States' competitive edge in civil nuclear technology. But a growing number of Democratic lawmakers are raising concerns that the deal creates a pathway to enriching uranium in Saudi Arabia to nearly 20%, adding to fears that some nuclear material could be diverted for military purposes. In Congress, a 90-day review period is underway, and lawmakers can pass legislation to block the deal if they can generate enough support. With this deal, the Trump administration is departing from precedent, adopting looser restrictions and caving to Saudi demands by agreeing to a process that is all but certain to allow Riyadh to acquire the means to enrich uranium and possibly develop nuclear weapons, a group of Democratic senators led by Senators Ed Markley from Massachusetts and Jeff Merkley from Oregon, said Friday in a letter to Secretary of State Marco Rubio. The State Department provided its own input in the classified documents sent to Congress last month, said officials, who, like some others, spoke on the condition of anonymity to discuss a sensitive security matter. The Department, they said, comes off as more confident in the agreement's safeguards and assurances from the Saudi government. Merkley told the Post that the United States should not be taking Saudi Arabia's word on a matter this important. "It's bogus as hell," he said in an interview, arguing that the Saudis' demands –

0: include the possibility of producing nuclear fuel at home rather than importing it, suggests a desire to build a program that isn't purely for civilian use. If they've given up the intent to develop a nuclear weapon, then they'd give up domestic enrichment and reprocessing power, right? They'd accept massive inspections from the IAEA, he said, referring to the International Atomic Energy Agency. The Saudi government did not respond directly to questions from the Post, but relayed an earlier statement from its energy minister, Abdulaziz bin Salman, who said the program will be peaceful and developed with the highest levels of responsibility and transparency. The State Department defended its support for the agreement, saying in a statement to the Post that the United States does not and will not support a Saudi nuclear weapon program. It reflects a proactive, realistic approach to the need to expand and strengthen nuclear energy cooperation while maintaining the strongest non-proliferation standards diplomatically achievable. The CIA declined to comment. The deal restricts Saudi Arabia's uranium enrichment to less than 5% at first, but after an additional study and written agreement, it allows that limit to increase to 20%, a level that can be enriched to weapons grade fairly quickly. The enrichment limits were reported earlier by the Wall Street Journal. Democratic lawmakers have questioned how the Trump administration could permit a deal that opens the door to 20% enrichment when it so harshly criticized President Barack Obama's 2015 Iran nuclear deal that capped enrichment at 3.67% for 15 years. Another concern is the inspections process. The deal does not require Saudi Arabia to participate in what's known as the Additional Protocol, which requires a country to provide the IAEA access to all stages of the nuclear program's fuel cycle and research facilities. Experts worry that the IAEA will have no way of verifying whether Saudi Arabia is secretly developing a nuclear weapon at undeclared facilities. This should not be acceptable in the case of a country like Saudi Arabia that seeks the capabilities to produce fissile material and is threatened to pursue nuclear weapons, wrote a group of 20 nuclear nonproliferation experts, including former IAEA Director General Hans Blix, in a letter to Congress this week. An off-sided concern among experts is Saudi Arabia Crown Prince Mohammed bin Salman's comments in 2018 warning that Riyadh will develop a nuclear weapon if Iran does. Without a doubt, if Iran developed a nuclear bomb, we would follow suit as soon as possible, he said. The Trump administration bombed Iran's nuclear facilities last year during Operation Midnight Hammer, but its enriched uranium is believed to be intact, albeit under rubble. Iran's leadership, meanwhile, has grown more hardline since the start of the war earlier this year and the assassination of the country's supreme leader, raising fears that it could fast-track efforts to obtain a bomb. It is very clear that as this war in Iran continues to unfold, that the Iranians are going to fiercely defend their ability to develop a nuclear weapons program, and as a result, any action that we take in Saudi Arabia will only further accelerate a fallout nuclear arms race in the region, said Markey. Some Democrats praise the intelligence community for speaking frankly about the threat of Saudi Arabia developing a nuclear weapons program, given the pressure the Trump administration has placed on intelligence officials in the past who provide assessments that raise doubts about the president's policies. The last remnants of truth-tellers at the intel agencies are holding on by their fingertips, said Representative Brad Sherman, a Democrat from California, who has closely reviewed the deal. Advocates for the deal say U.S. companies would be well-placed to win lucrative contracts with Saudi Arabia and that it would sideline Chinese and Russian companies while strengthening U.S.-Saudi ties. Democrats, however, say the president's allies are the ones most likely to benefit. Jared Kushner, for example, accepted a $2 billion investment from a Saudi sovereign wealth fund after leaving the White House at the end of the first Trump administration, the Democratic senators asserted in their letter to Rubio, referring to the president's son-in-law and informal envoy. Westinghouse Electric, meanwhile, stands to make tens of billions of dollars if this agreement moves forward. Westinghouse's majority owner is closely associated with Newmark, the real estate firm run and owned in part by the sons of Commerce Secretary Howard Lutnick, the lawmaker's letter says. Spokespeople for Kushner, Westinghouse, Lutnick, and Newmark did not respond to requests for comments. Some Democrats, including Representative Gregory Meeks from New York, are hoping to block the efforts by introducing legislation to disprove the deal during the three-month period of congressional review. But without a two-thirds vote supporting it, Trump could veto the bill and the agreement would take effect as written. A bigger obstacle could be Trump's insistence that Saudi Arabia normalize relations with Israel as a condition for the deal. A senior administration official said this remains a firm requirement, but analysts say Riyadh is unlikely to do this while the Israeli government continues to rule out the creation of a Palestinian state. Ranchers accuse Trump administration of disrupting beef supply as prices rise. Industry groups warn that ICE sweeps are having a massive chilling effect on the legal, documented skilled workers that put beef on the table. By Lauren Kaori Gurley. President Donald Trump's immigration raids are disrupting the country's beef supply, industry groups say, warning the turmoil will rise the price of a staple food for American consumers. In recent days, immigration and customs enforcement sweeps in cattle country, where immigrants make up a large share of the workforce, have led to the delayed shipment of thousands of cattle to processing plants, according to cattle associations in Texas, Kansas, and Oklahoma. The ICE activity has already resulted in millions of dollars in lost revenue and added costs, according to reports from the members of the group. The disruption will lead to higher beef prices for consumers, the groups said. These ICE operations are having a massive chilling effect on the legal, documented, skilled workers that put beef on the table and keep the cattle supply chain moving, a joint statement from the Texas Cattle Feeders Association, Kansas Livestock Association, and Oklahoma Cattlemen's Association, posted on X, said. In recent days, heightened ICE presence has been reported in cattle ranching and feeding country throughout Oklahoma, Texas, and Kansas. Meatpacking communities of southwest Texas, including Dodge City, Liberal, and Garden City, have been hit especially hard. Workforce disruptions have hit key choke points in the beef supply chain, such as feed yards, dairies, and transportation hubs, the industry association said. It is unclear whether ICE has been entering agricultural work sites in the region to make arrests, but the rise of ICE arrests in cattle and livestock communities has scared workers into staying away from their jobs, industry leaders said. The Trump administration directed ICE agents last year to avoid raids on farms and the hospitality sectors, following a heavy lobbying effort from industry. Agricultural operations have since largely avoided those work sites, but not their workforces. The Department of Homeland Security did not immediately respond to a request for comment. Kansas Senators Jerry Moran, a Republican, and Roger Marshall, also a Republican, issued statements on X, urging ICE to work safely with local law enforcement. The disruptions arrive as beef, a staple of the American diet, has become cost prohibitive to many U.S. households amid rising inflation. A pound of ground beef hit $6.92 in August, an all-time high. Ranchers throughout the country have been grappling with high grain, fuel, and fertilizer prices due to the war with Iran and other forces. Those forces have pushed them to lift prices, which have been passed on to consumers. Last month, in an attempt to lower beef prices, the Trump administration moved to import 660 million pounds of foreign beef that would be sold at reduced prices. The decision tested cattle ranchers' deep loyalty to the president. Some ranchers viewed the decision to import as a betrayal of some of the president's most steadfast supporters, and the National Cattlemen's Beef Association declared its disappointment. Now the disruption from ICE raids in rural livestock communities has added to the ranchers' discontent. ICE disruptions are a costly and unnecessary impact to cattle producers already suffering from unwelcome political interference to both the markets as well as the physical supply chain, the trade group said. Our organizations respect the responsibility of federal agencies to enforce the law, they added. At the same time, cattle producers, feed yards, dairies, livestock markets, processors, and other rural businesses depend on a stable workforce to care for animals, protect food safety, and keep the supply chains operating. Ukraine weighs legalizing pornography to raise tax revenue and buy drones. Facing a massive defense budget shortfall, Ukraine has not been able to cash in on the millions of dollars earned by its clandestine adult content industry. By Francesca Ebel and Anastasia Galuchka, Kyiv. For years, Ukraine's huge but illegal porn industry has operated in the shadows. Law enforcement generally looked the other way, while some officials abused their power to extort bribes from people found to be skirting the law. Then, 2 years into Russia's full-scale invasion, the federal tax authorities discovered that nearly 8,000 Ukrainians' OnlyFans creators had made more than $131 million during 2023 alone. Now, with Ukraine facing giant military expenses and a $27 billion budget gap, lawmakers are moving to decriminalize pornography, a momentous step for a country long stained by a reputation for exploiting and exporting women as sex workers. The legislation of porn. The legalization of porn is expected to generate roughly $25 million in tax revenue that Yaroslav Zelensky, a co-author of the bill in the Ukrainian parliament, said would be enough to purchase 30,000 drones for the war effort. Ask yourself, who benefits, he said in a speech during the first reading of the bill in July. Unfortunately, it's not the Ukrainian state budget, and we can't use that money to increase funding or raise salaries for our defenders. All that money remains in the shadow economy. He added, I believe we are already mature enough as a nation to acknowledge that sex exists. Raising money on the backs of adult content creators, however, is a fraught proposal in Ukraine, where the women's protest group Femen rose to worldwide fame by demonstrating topless to decry sexual exploitation and patriarchal authoritarianism. Critics of the bill fear that it could undermine public morality, as well as increase the risk of human trafficking and child sexual abuse. Former Ukrainian Prime Minister Yulia Tymoshenko has criticized the bill in Parliament, raising concerns about child abuse and arguing that the law could turn Ukraine into a pornographic hub. The All-Ukrainian Council of Churches and Religious Organizations, meanwhile, has called for the bill to be withdrawn and has issued a statement saying it poses significant harm to the morals and health of Ukrainian society. A push by the Ukrainian government to lay claim to tax revenue instigated the legalization campaign after creators suddenly found themselves under pressure to pay back taxes, though doing so could be an admission that they broke the law by making porn. Svetlana Dvornilkova, who has 1 million subscribers on OnlyFans, said she received a letter from tax authorities demanding that she pay up, which she did by filing about $900,000 in taxes retroactively, even as she suspected a trap. Sure enough, last year the police raided her home, as well as the home of her elderly parents, looking for phones, laptops, video equipment, anything that could prove she was involved in the illicit production of pornography. She is now facing a criminal case. We paid these taxes with one eye open, suspecting it might end badly, she said in a phone interview. I wanted to support my country, give more money to the war, to our soldiers. We really thought this would contribute to something. Dvornikova estimates that the taxes she filed alone could finance 100 new military pickup trucks or 2,000 drones. Following her encounter with police, Dvornikova launched a petition to legalize pornography, which has since garnered more than 25,000 signatures. Her petition triggered the formulation of the bill, which passed its first reading by a vote of 231-8 with 3 abstentions and is now awaiting its second reading. Oksana, the head of management at OFM Models, an agency that manages adult content creators in Ukraine and abroad, told the Washington Post that since the bill's first reading, the number of women contacting her agency to apply for work had doubled. Oksana, who spoke on the condition that she identified only by first name because of the risk of criminal prosecution, said decriminalization would empower, not exploit, women in the industry. Women were waiting for a signal from the state that this is the moment when the state finally saw these women as taxpayers rather than criminals, she said. Adoption would mean one simple thing. The fear would disappear. Women would be able to work openly with lawyers and banks and defend their rights. Meanwhile, however, more women are under legal pressure. The number of criminal cases under Article 301, the law that bans pornography, has increased in recent years, according to Ukrainian media reports. In the first 6 months of 2025 alone, 2,368 criminal proceedings related to pornography were opened in Ukraine. In May, police chiefs in 3 regions were exposed in a massive corruption scandal and arrested on suspicion of accepting bribes to provide protection to 24 webcam and adult content studios. According to investigators, the police chiefs demanded $20,000 per month in bribes from each studio. The threat of arrest and coercion hangs over every woman, Oksana said. Anyone who finds out about her work gains leverage over, she said. Their biggest fear isn't even about money. It's that their families will find out about their work. As long as it remains in the code, most women simply stay in the shadows. For years, Dvornikova said she traveled from her frontline town to luxury villas in Europe so she could work, operating in disguise, under a pseudonym. She said she lives in constant fear of police harassment and blackmail. If we end up legalizing this, it means we can work calmly, make money properly, and pay taxes to the state. That's what it means to us, she said. We want to do our duty like a gentleman, as they say. But if legalization doesn't happen, Dornikova says, she will probably have to leave the country for good. Her criminal case has been paused as the bill proceeds. Another creator, Anastasia, 29, also received a letter from the tax authorities. Anastasia said she has been working in the industry for 3 years, has a young son, and wants to stay out of the limelight. So far, by keeping her earnings modest, she said, she has managed to avoid any harassment from the authorities. The tax authorities are primarily interested in those who are making serious money. The more you earn, the more attention you attract, she said. What matters most to me is that a model is treated with respect and seen as a person, rather than simply as a tool for making money. This all genuinely made me angry because it's simply unfair, she said. They don't want to legalize it, but they want you to pay taxes. Supporters of legalization say that it will protect women, not encourage abuse. Human trafficking is based on coercion. A person is deceived, their documents are taken away, Oksana said. The modern creator economy is completely different. An adult woman verifies her identity and age on the platform and determines her own boundaries. Trumet embraces Xi as a peer, testing a new approach to China. A state visit heavy on ceremony yielded modest results, leaving future negotiations to test whether Trump's overtures can turn goodwill into concrete gains. By Michael Birnbaum and Kate Cadle. President Donald Trump showed off the Constitution, the Bill of Rights, and the Declaration of Independence to Chinese President Xi Jinping on Friday, as the two leaders wrapped up a state visit in Washington, with friendly gestures but few apparent breakthroughs other than a promise to see each other twice more this year. The visit, heavy on brass fanfares, flags, and warm toasts, manifested a bet by Trump that effusive overtones to Xi can yield tangible gains. It sharply broke from the confrontations that defined his first term and the more carefully calibrated rivalry of recent administrations. And it offered Xi much of what he has long sought, a seat at the table as an equal, managing the world alongside a U.S. president. Trump's strategy carries risks. In a relationship where Beijing has been known to swiftly withdraw cooperation over perceived slights, he is betting that the benefits of deference will outweigh the costs of giving China greater diplomatic stature. The effort made by President Trump is unprecedented. He is recognizing Xi as his peer and recognizing China as the United States' peer, said Yun Sun, director of the China program at the Washington-based Stimson Center, a think tank. Critics will say, well, at what cost? You're essentially letting China into the house. The U.S. is creating a window of opportunity for China to further build up its strength to erode and undermine U.S. supremacy, she said. So far, the summit appears to have produced relatively little other than an agreement to keep talking at two more meetings in November and December. The Chinese said that Xi had used the meetings to reiterate several long-standing positions, including opposition to independence for Taiwan. President Xi stressed that the Chinese side's position on safeguarding national reunification and territorial integrity is clear-cut. It is hoped that the U.S. side will adhere to the correct position of opposing Taiwan independence and handle the Taiwan question with caution so as to lay a solid foundation for China-U.S. strategic cooperation, the Chinese embassy said in a statement. The U.S. government's formal stance is that it does not take a position on Taiwan independence. Whether Trump repeated that to Xi was not immediately clear. The White House released a less detailed statement saying that President Trump and President Xi discussed the economy, trade, superintelligence, and cooperation on numerous issues of shared importance. Superintelligence is Trump's preferred term for artificial intelligence, which he has tried to rebrand in an effort to make the technology less unpopular. The Chinese statement drew a sharp rebuke from Taiwan's foreign ministry, which said the remarks reflected a consistent Chinese approach of distorting facts and unilaterally conveying its position claims. On Friday, however, any disagreement on Taiwan or other issues, such as Chinese support for Iran, was kept out of public view in favor of smiles for the camera and each leader praising the other as Xi's Boeing 747 prepared to whisk him back to China. We've made great strides, very positive for both countries, Trump said over tea before setting out for the National Archives, embracing what he said was a warm, personal relationship with Xi. He later said that everything had been discussed, including the war in Iran, and that the outcome of the summit would be great for the farmers.
1: System. This is only a test.

0: This was a test of the emergency alert system. This was only a test.
1: One can see that the prospects for this relationship will get brighter. He praised his host in terms that were sure to appeal to the U.S. leader, who gained fame early in his career by running hotels and whose family remains invested in the resort business. Everything is done to the highest order of perfection, and there is thought in every little detail, and it's greatly appreciated, she said. After tea, the leaders and their wives toured the National Archives to see the foundational documents of the United States to commemorate America's 250th birthday year. Under a different president, the gesture, parading the authoritarian leader of a communist country in front of the key artifacts that guarantee U.S. democracy, might have been seen as aggressive. Trump, however, offered a genial tour to his guest, and if he commented about democracy, it wasn't audible to the cameras, which were back in operation after a court order ended Trump's effort to ban three news organizations from covering him. We're just comparing. Ours goes 250 years, which is great, and we're proud of it, but theirs goes 6,000 years, so there's a little difference between 6,000 and 250, but we're very proud of our 250, Trump said. Xi and other Chinese leaders have often focused on their country's thousands of years of history as a way of emphasizing that they can outlast pressure from Washington, although modern China's communist government dates to 1949. Trump, who Thursday praised Xi's knowledge of stone, and particularly granite, declared his admiration for the rotunda of the National Archives building, which was completed in 1935. "This is a great building," Trump said. "This is when they built it properly." With the summit now over, the test of Trump's gambit probably will be what, if any, trade agreements emerge in the coming months. Treasury Secretary Scott Bessent has hinted that Beijing proposed a bigger deal to be negotiated in the months ahead. So far, the two sides have agreed to extend a year-long truce in their trade war by 2 months, giving negotiators more time to work toward a broader agreement. The pause eases higher U.S. tariffs and keeps Chinese critical minerals flowing to U.S. shores. Beyond the extension of the trade truce, the summit's deliverables so far appear modest, particularly compared with the pomp surrounding the meeting. Xi announced that two pandas would be sent to Atlanta, a common symbolic diplomatic gesture from Beijing, and expressed an interest in expanding exchange programs so that more Americans could study in China. This summit, while almost certainly contributing to short-term tactical stability in the relationship, I think has done nothing to alter the fundamentally competitive nature of the U.S.-China relationship, said Daniel Crittenbrink, a longtime retired U.S. diplomat who served in senior China roles in Democratic and Republican administrations. The two leaders did confirm plans to meet again, in November in China and December in Miami, making for 4 face-to-face encounters over the course of 2026. The rapid pace of meetings may ease the pressure off any one summit to produce a breakthrough, even as both sides continue to discuss Taiwan, whether to regulate artificial intelligence, and the complex and thorny economic relationship between the two superpowers. Lawmakers on both sides of the aisle have balked at the strategy behind Trump's flattery of Xi. We can only hope that Xi Jinping's visit to the home of America's founding documents inspires him to end his cruel policies and allow the Chinese people to have freedom of expression, freedom of religion, and free, prosperous lives, said Representative John Molinar, a Republican from Michigan, chairman of the House Select Committee on the Chinese Communist Party, referring to Xi's trip to the National Archives. That followed scathing criticism from Republican Senators Tom Tillis from North Carolina and Roger Wicker from Mississippi, who questioned the scale of the ceremony Trump afforded Xi. Tillis called it a WTF moment, saying Trump was spending more time with despots and less time with democratic leaders. Human rights, a feature of previous U.S.-China summits, have received little mention so far. A senior White House official said ahead of the visit that Trump was expected to raise the names of Americans the administration believes are unjustly imprisoned in China. Outside the lavish White House ceremonies, thousands of protesters and rights activists took to the streets of Washington, clashing the groups organized to show support for the visiting Chinese leader in violent brawls that led police to detain some protesters. "We are losing the moral high ground on this issue, and, you know, human rights organizations and activists in other countries around the world are wondering whether the U.S. has the moral credibility to call on Chinese authorities to improve human rights," Representative Jim McGovern, a Democrat from Massachusetts, told the Washington Post. Trump fought with the news media during the course of the summit after his effort to bar CNN, MS Now, and Politico from the White House. On Thursday, the White House video pool, which television networks share, remained out of commission as the networks awaited assurances that CNN would be allowed access. That drew complaints from Trump that the press was missing made-for-television moments of the summit. By Friday, however, the TV pool was back, and in the end, Trump said that he was happy with how the trip had played in the media. "We appreciate the fair coverage. It's been very fair. We appreciate it," he said. Some dementia patients grow lucid near the end. Scientists hope it's a clue. Accounts raising tantalizing questions about what happens inside a brain afflicted by dementia and whether cognitive abilities could possibly be restored. By Margaret Heatherman. The day before her father died, one caregiver recalled he had his final lucid experience. "I came over to his home, and he was rarely awake and never spoke at this time. But we talked and talked to him regardless," she said. "I went over to his bed. He was awake, and I leaned into his view and said, 'Hi, Dad.' And clear as a bell, he looked at me and said, 'Hi, honey.' That's the last he spoke." Another caregiver, whose mother had extreme difficulty with memory, attention, and focus, reported a similar moment of clarity. "The day she died, when we came to see her," the caregiver recalled, "she took off her oxygen mask and said, 'Well, hello, Joe,' to my husband. This was after months of not using our names and not making much sense." These are two of the accounts described in research by Joan M. Griffin, a professor of health services research at the Mayo Clinic College of Medicine and Science, who studies lucidity in people with dementia from the caregiver's perspective. Scientists refer to these moments of sudden clarity among individuals with Alzheimer's and related dementias as paradoxical lucidity or terminal lucidity when they happen near death. But they don't fully understand why these episodes occur, how often they occur, or what lessons can be drawn from them. "It's not supposed to be happening," Griffin said in an interview. These occurrences raise tantalizing questions for researchers about what is occurring inside the mind afflicted by dementia, including whether it might one day become possible to access cognitive abilities believed to have been lost or even reverse some aspects of the condition. "We don't know if there's some sort of inflammation in the brain that temporarily subsides and opens up a neural network, finally, that wasn't open before," Griffin said, "or a new pathway that's found in the traffic jam of what's going on in somebody's brain that gives you a fleeting moment." In a major article published in 2019, researchers George Mashour and Lori Frank and colleagues explored the possibility that even when dementia has severely damaged the brain, some cognitive abilities may not be entirely lost. Temporary changes in how remaining brain cells signal and communicate with one another could briefly allow abilities that had seemed inaccessible to reemerge. Researchers emphasized that the mechanisms for how that might happen remain unknown. Newer studies are examining possible triggers, such as music, distress, and medication changes, and using EEG devices that measure electrical activity in the brain while recording video and audio of the patient to look for changes during lucid episodes. Last week, Griffin joined researchers across neuroscience, social science, and other disciplines at the Lucidity in Alzheimer's and Dementia, or LEAD, Network Consensus Conference at Johns Hopkins University in Baltimore. They looked at how to identify and characterize these events, possible neural mechanisms, and the impact on caregivers who have described their experiences to Griffin as indelible moments. Sharon Lukert, 71, of La Crosse, Wisconsin, who has early Alzheimer's herself, participated in a lived experience panel by video. As a former nurse and hospice chaplain, Lugert has witnessed moments of lucidity in terminally ill patients and in her own mother, who died in January at age 95. During one of her final visits, Lugert was chatting with her and straightening up her nursing home room when her mother suddenly looked at her with recognition and said, "I'm dying." Lugert says she didn't have the wherewithal in that moment to say, "Yes, you are, and how are you doing?" and all those things we might want to have in that conversation. Before she could gather herself, her mother was gone again. "My belief is that even when dementia makes it difficult for someone to communicate with the outside world, and maybe they're seeing things differently, that the core of who they are, their basic being, is still there somewhere," Lukert says. After such fleeting moments of profound connection, Griffin has seen caregivers rethink how they interact with someone with dementia and begin to acknowledge the fact that this person is a living human being in front of them and has their own agency. She says some physicians have changed how they talk with patients after witnessing these moments, choosing to talk directly to the patient instead of the caregiver, because they recognize that the patient might be processing some information. Griffin also wants people to understand that not all episodes of lucidity mean that death is imminent. That said, because these moments can catch people off guard, as Lukert's did, some people might later have twinges of regret, wondering if they could have better seized the moment. They might look back and think of all the things they could have said, things they imagined might have made it easier for their loved one, or how we might learn to do things better. Griffin says we don't need the neuroscientist or brain mapping to tell us. This is your time to make that connection. During the panel, Lukert shared a poem that set the tone for the rest of the conference. She penned Cherish Regret 2 weeks after her mother's passing. Quote, suddenly clarity shines through her eyes. Familiar warmth lights her face. I watch her intelligence rise up with awe till she disappears, unreachable once again. New study suggests the aging brain is adapting, not declining. As we get older, the brain prioritizes wisdom over remembering details for good reason, according to researchers. By Maggie Penman. Have you ever walked into a room and forgotten why you're there? Or struggled to recall where you left your keys? These memory lapses aren't unusual, especially as we age. But as a new paper published this month in the journal Perspectives on Psychological Science suggests, there may be an overlooked biological reason for it. Researchers at the University of Arizona argue that changes in the brain associated with aging aren't a sign of decline, but a new phase of development that supports perspective, emotional regulation, and passing on knowledge to the next generation. What the goals of an older brain are quite different than the goals of a younger brain, said Fabian Jose Fernandez, and a professor of cognition and neural systems at the University of Arizona, and an author on the new research. He said we should think about the aging brain not as a young person's brain in decline, but as one specifically adapted to prioritize wisdom. Aging as a developmental phase. Fernandez and his colleagues point to a body of research showing that older adults' brains rely less on the hippocampus, which is responsible for forming and recalling new memories, including details like names and places and spatial navigation. Instead, during memory tasks, older brains rely more on the frontal cortex, the area associated with higher-level thinking and synthesizing information. Some scientists have argued that aging brains rely on the cortex to compensate for decline in the hippocampus, which shrinks over our lives, but Fernandez offers a different theory. In later adulthood, we need wisdom more than we need to retain every new detail we come across. It's this ability to melt away that which does not matter and get an essence of the issue, Fernandez says. Other research has suggested that healthy aging could simply be another phase of the brain's development, bringing new strengths and weaknesses. Children, for instance, have an extraordinary ability to learn language, but might have more difficulty than adults with emotional regulation and impulse control. For someone in their 70s, 80s, or older, it might be helpful to focus less on memorizing minutia and more on understanding a bigger picture. A takeaway for older adults is that memory changes might be beneficial in later phases of life, according to Daniel Nation, a professor of gerontology and neurology at the University of Southern California, who was not involved in the study. There may be some cognitive benefits to older adults that come from cognitive changes we normally think of as purely negative, Nation said of the new paper. He noted the grandmother hypothesis, a theory about the wisdom and perspective of older members of the community when it comes to making decisions and imparting knowledge to younger people. A call for new research. I think it's provocative, said Patricia Reuter-Lorenz, a professor of psychology and neuroscience at the University of Michigan who conducted some of the studies cited in a new paper. It's taking a new step that's building on ideas that have been in the literature on aging for several decades, including the idea that aging involves adaptive processes, she said. Reuter-Lorenz's work has pointed to older adults using their frontal cortex to compensate for the weakening of the hippocampus, but she said she is interested in the silver linings of old age and is currently studying emotion later in life. She said her work is trying to understand the tendency for older adults to have a more positive outlook and better emotion regulation. It is advancing existing research showing that older adults tend to focus more on the positive aspects of a situation and remember them more than the negative ones. Both Reuter-Lorenz and Fernandez say the idea of brain aging as an adaptive phase more than a declining one needs more study. How to help your brain age well. Regardless of whether scientists believe that the older brain is adapting to a new phase of life or compensating for decline, they suggest that there are ways we can all age better. In Fernandez's paper, he and his colleagues write that older people who engage in lifelong learning, complex occupations, or high social activity tend to have more flexible brains. This means they can continue to navigate complicated tasks even as the hippocampus shrinks. Reda Lorenz agreed that lifestyle factors are key. Solid fitness, a good diet, and sleep are all very important, and maintaining an active social network and cognitive engagement, she said, those are the pillars. Reda Lorenz also emphasized that the upsides of aging should continue to be acknowledged by researchers, especially since having a positive view of aging seems to help people age better. There are treasures in aging that can be cherished, Reda Lorenz said, and that may only come with age. Federal appeals court rules Pentagon can blacklist Anthropic. The loss comes after the artificial intelligence company prevailed in a connected case in San Francisco. By Ian Duncan. A federal appeals court in Washington upheld Friday the Pentagon's decision to blacklist the artificial intelligence company Anthropic on the grounds that it posed a risk to national security. The ruling leaves one of the country's top tech firms branded with the kind of label once reserved for foreign companies suspected of helping spies. Anthropic had clashed with officials in the winter over their desire to use its AI model Claude for all lawful uses. Anthropic chief executive Dario Amodei insisted on guardrails banning the use of its technology in fully autonomous weapons and mass domestic surveillance. In a 2-1 vote, a panel of judges in the Court of Appeals for the District of Columbia Circuit sided with the government. The department had ample support for its conclusion that the continued integration of Claude into the department's information systems by the department or its contractors presented a statutorily covered national security risk, wrote Judge Gregory G. Kattas, an appointee of President Donald Trump. Anthropic said in a statement that it was considering its options. We respectfully disagree with the court's decision, the company said. Another federal court has already held the government's parallel designation unlawful. We remain confident in our position and are considering all options, including further review. Emil Michael, the Defense Department's chief technology officer, said in a social media post that the hammer of justice has smashed Anthropic's arguments. They are a supply chain risk to the defense industrial base, he wrote. Warfighters will sleep better knowing that no private company will insert their opinions into the chain of command. The dispute between the two sides spilled into public in February. Amodei visited the Pentagon to meet with Defense Secretary Pete Hegseth in an attempt to find a resolution, but held firm to his red lines. Announcing its inclusion on the blacklist soon after, Trump blasted Anthropic's leaders as left-wing nutjobs. Anthropic had prevailed in a related case in lower federal court in San Francisco, but the company was forced to mount 2 distinct legal challenges to the ban, and as it stands, both sides can claim partial victories in court. The Pentagon can continue to block Anthropic from its systems and from being used to carry out work on defense contracts, but the Trump administration cannot bar all government agencies from using the company's tools, as the president had initially directed. Amran Gavour, a law professor at George Washington University, said the ruling fit a pattern of deference by judges when it comes to national security decisions. That puts a lot of chips on the government's side from the start, Gavner said. Kattas wrote that the case raised difficult questions about the military's use of almost imaginably powerful new technology. In our republic, it is the president and the secretary of war who must determine how best to balance the competing risks, he wrote, using the Trump administration's preferred title for Hegseth. In doing so here, the secretary did not transgress any limits on his authority. And in a dissenting opinion, Judge Karen LeCraft Henderson, an appointee of President George H.W. Bush, wrote that officials had strayed from what Congress intended when it created the supply chain risk laws, pointing to testimony from intelligence agencies about the risks of foreign governments infiltrating government systems. White House TV pool resumes coverage of Trump after CNN regains access. Networks banded together to suspend coverage after CNN was banned from the White House. CNN's access was restored by a judge Thursday morning. By Scott Nover. Network television cameras on Friday resumed shooting and distributing footage of President Donald Trump one day after CNN, one of the 5 members of the White House TV pool, had its White House press access reinstated by a court order. The White House TV pool suspended its coverage of the president on Monday after Trump banned CNN, along with MS Now and Politico, from the White House grounds. The reporters from the networks in the TV pool, ABC, CBS, NBC, and Fox News still covered the president earlier this week. Its camera crews declined to shoot video of the president and distribute it to the other news organizations. The White House pool system is a cost-sharing effort allowing several TV networks to alternate coverage of the president's public events, sharing the footage between them. The action of solidarity created a near blackout of Trump on television during a crucial week in which the president traveled to New York for the United Nations meetings and then hosted Chinese President Xi Jinping for a state visit to the White House. The pool remained suspended Thursday while network executives negotiated access with White House officials, according to a person familiar with the matter, who spoke on the condition of anonymity to share sensitive details. By Friday, pool coverage had resumed, with CBS serving as the day's primary designated pooler. The camera crew responsible for broadcasting footage of the president, and CNN and other networks airing video footage showing Trump during his morning events with Xi. The White House did not respond immediately to a request for comment. CNN covered a midday event with Trump and Xi at the National Archives on Friday. According to an email from a CNN producer obtained by the Washington Post, the network's credentials had been approved by the White House. That event marked the first time that CNN had served as the designated TV pooler since it was banned from the White House last week. Iran says it has given Trump administration a new proposal for peace talks. The proposal was delivered to U.S. officials when the sides met through mediators this week, Iran's foreign minister said. By Susanna George. United Nations. Iran has given the Trump administration a proposal that would reopen the Strait of Hormuz and restart talks over an end to the broader war within 7 days, Foreign Minister Abbas Araghchi said Thursday. The proposal was delivered to U.S. officials when the sides met through mediators this week, Araghchi told reporters on the sidelines of the U.N. General Assembly. We are having positive and constructive discussions through the mediators, a U.S. official said of the talks, speaking on the condition of anonymity to share sensitive details. The United States is in a very strong position with control of the Strait of Hormuz, so we are not in a rush. Nearly 22 million barrels of oil left the strait last night. President Donald Trump referred to the meeting in his address to the body on Tuesday. Tehran can make a deal to end the conflict, he said, or face annihilation. The Iranian delegation walked out of the chamber. Addressing the General Assembly the next day, Iranian President Masoud Pezeshkian said Iran must be powerful so as to avoid being threatened and to avoid its future being threatened. We are ready for dialogue and diplomacy and negotiations without accepting the language of force, he said. Trump has said he launched the war in Iran with Israel to keep it from obtaining nuclear weapons. Pezeshkian said Thursday that Iran had a right to develop peaceful nuclear technologies and repeated Tehran's long-standing claim that it would not seek nuclear weapons. It is unclear whether the Iranian proposal will meet current U.S. demands to end the war. Araghchi said it was similar to the memorandum of understanding the sides agreed upon in June, but Tehran interpreted that deal as giving Iran control over the strait, the choke point through which one-fifth to a quarter of the world's oil ordinarily flows, a condition the United States and its allies in the region have rejected. The conditions we asked for are nothing new, Araghchi said. After Israel and the U.S. attacked Iran in late February, Iran mined the strait and warned vessels against attempting to transit without coordinating with Tehran. Traffic through the waterway slowed to a trickle, driving up energy prices worldwide. A world without power is dangerous, Pezeshkian told the General Assembly on Wednesday, but a world that only understands the language of war and bullying will not be safe. New Jersey Lieutenant Governor resigns after report finds harassments, ethics violations. New Jersey Governor Mikey Sherrill, a Democrat, had called on Lieutenant Governor Dale Caldwell to step down. By Amy B. Wang and Karen Tumulty. New Jersey Lieutenant Governor Dale Caldwell, a Democrat, has resigned one day after Governor Mikey Sherrill, a Democrat, called on him to do so after an independent investigation found that he sexually harassed a woman and violated state ethics rules. At a news conference Friday, Sherrill said that Caldwell had submitted his resignation to her in the afternoon and that she had accepted it. I feel deeply that it is a commitment by elected officials to serve the people, not their own self-interest. To honor that commitment, public servants must abide by the highest ethical standards, Sherrill said. Those standards apply to everyone, regardless of their title. Sherrill said she would move swiftly and thoughtfully to choose a new lieutenant governor within the next 45 days. We continue to forcefully challenge the report, Thomas G. Kalnacki, Caldwell's legal counsel, said in a statement, and he added that his client resigned only to put an end to the targeted campaign to discredit his character. Caldwell, 66, has previously denied allegations of misconduct and suggested he was being targeted because of his race. Kalnacki said the former lieutenant governor planned to explore legal action. A report summarizing the independent investigation said Caldwell had made a romantic advance toward a female staffer's friend, and when rebuffed, told the staffer, "You young women are looking for young sperm." Caldwell's comment caused the staffer to try to distance herself from him at work and constituted sexual harassment, the report said. Caldwell told investigators he did not make the remark, according to the report. The report also said there was credible evidence that Caldwell violated state ethics rules by bringing personal guests to ticketed events without advance clearance and by trying on multiple occasions to secure a promotion for a state employee with whom he had a romantic relationship. Caldwell told investigators that he never asked anyone on a date, hit on, or romantically pursued anyone while conducting official business, and argued he did not violate ethics rules when advocating for his girlfriend, according to the report. In a statement Thursday, Cheryl said Caldwell's ethical lapses persisted despite multiple warnings and trainings. "There has been a culture and trend, probably since the birth of our nation, to sweep this under the rug," Cheryl said Friday. "That is not the kind of government I'm running. When I say there is a culture change taking place, I mean it." Though the investigation of Caldwell became public earlier this month, it began in May after New Jersey's chief ethics officer received an anonymous letter outlining allegations against the lieutenant governor. Caldwell was formally notified of the investigation on May 22nd, according to the report. The New Jersey governor has considerable power, including the ability to appoint most positions in state government. Cheryl appointed a former state attorney general, Christopher Perino, to run the investigation into Caldwell. If Caldwell had not resigned, he would have needed to be impeached by a majority of the state's General Assembly and a two-thirds majority of vote by the state Senate to be removed from office. Under New Jersey law, the lieutenant governor serves as acting governor when the governor is out of state. Cheryl has in recent days canceled what was expected to be a busy political travel schedule, including an appearance Thursday at the Texas Tribune Festival in Austin and the Cap Times Idea Fest in Madison, Wisconsin on Friday with Virginia Governor Abigail Spanberger, a Democrat, and Senator Lisa Slotkin, a Democrat from Michigan. Like two other New Jersey lieutenant governors did in the past, Caldwell also served as New Jersey's Secretary of State. Cheryl said Friday she had named the acting state comptroller, Shirley Emuhu, as acting Secretary of State. Cheryl said it was important to her to fill the Secretary of State role first because the midterm elections are about 5 weeks away. President Donald Trump has unsuccessfully tried to take control of New Jersey's voter rolls and criticized the state's Democratic leaders after they revealed this summer that hundreds of non-citizens were registered to vote because of a software glitch. Emuhu has the judgment to run these elections and the strength to stand up to Trump's attacks on voting, Cheryl said. And I have full faith that Shirley and the team of the Department of State will make sure all eligible New Jerseyans can make their voices heard this November. That concludes the Washington Post for Saturday, September 26, 2026. My name is Bill Kennard. Thank you. Have a great day.

Welcome to the reading of the New York Times for Friday, September 25th, 2026. As a reminder, Radio Eye is a reading service intended for people who are blind or have other disabilities that makes it difficult to read printed material. Your reader for today is Blanca Michael Ward. We begin with Merriam-Webster's Word of the Day. Tactile. Tactile, an adjective spelled T-A-C-T-I-L-E. What it means. Tactile typically describes something such as a sensation or experience relating to the sense of touch. It can also be used specifically to describe something that is perceptible by touch. Example. With the introduction of haptics to smartphones, receiving a call from a friend became a much more tactile experience. Merriam-Webster's Word of the Day, tactile. We continue with the New York Times bestsellers in combined print and ebook nonfiction. In first place, new this week, The Perilous Fight by Colin Kaepernick with Nick Childs. The Super Bowl quarterback and civil rights activist describes defining moments in his life and their outcomes. In second place, new this week, End Times Fascism by Naomi Klein and Astra Taylor. An investigation of the shared beliefs belonging to religious fundamentalists, Silicon Valley technologists, and ethno-nationalists. In third place, new this week, One Man In by Christian Craighead. A former British Special Forces soldier gives an account of his fight against a unit of ethnic Somali terrorists at a hotel and office complex in Nairobi. In fourth place, also new this week, Confronting America by Bill O'Reilly and Josh Hammer. The conservative commentator shares his views on education, family, drugs, work, and religion. And in fifth place, 5 weeks on the list, The Nerd Reich by Gil Duran. An independent journalist portrays a new political order that would supplant elected governments with corporate rule. We continue with the New York Times bestsellers in combined print and ebook fiction. In first place, new this week, Hollow Bones by Jody Picoult, a woman who runs the Rhode Island Department for Emergency Preparedness, and her husband, who is a police polygraph expert, face a crisis in their marriage. In second place, 42 weeks on the list, Theo of Golden by Alan Levy. A man travels to a small southern town where he purchases pencil drawings of local residents and exchanges them for stories. In third place, new this week, The Thoroughbreds by Ellen Hildebrand and Shelby Cunningham. The second book in the Academy series, Close Relationships and the Stability of the Boarding School, are in doubt. In fourth place, 20 weeks on the list, The Calamity Club by Catherine Stockett. As things get rougher during the Depression, several women look for ways to improve their circumstances. And in fifth place, new this week, Deadbeat by Leigh Bardugo. The third book in the Ninth House series, Alex and her allies battle demons found in New Haven and on the Yale campus. We continue with today's headlines from the front page of the New York Times. How China's leader plans to win the future with AI. Hackers say they stole thousands of sensitive FBI personnel records. You can't buy Vibe. Laurel Canyon tries to save a beloved store. I was sold a bill of goods, Americans and the distrust election. We begin with this story. How China's leader plans to win the future with AI.
This was written by Vivian Wang. In a stretch of former farmland now transformed into a gleaming technology park, China's leader Xi Jinping watched two robotic hands slowly thread a needle. What he was seeing, he declared, would help China seize its future. It is a future in which artificial intelligence permeates China's factories, hospitals, and classrooms, reinvigorating the economy through advanced robotics and high-end manufacturing. It is a future in which China, not the United States, dominates AI development, turning the technology into what Mr. Xi has called a lead goose to fly the country into its next economic revolution. To realize that vision, the Chinese government is mobilizing the full weight

0: This service is intended solely for individuals who cannot read conventional print due to a disability. Ineligible listeners risk infringing on copyright laws, and KPBS Radio Reading Service is not responsible for any violations that may occur. Our service may not be redistributed without our written consent. If you agree to these conditions, please continue listening.
1: Designed to power nuclear missiles and brain implants that could help paralyzed patients speak. Mr. Xi, during his visit, said that China's strength lies in its ability to zero in on a direction and follow through. We must give full play to our nation's advantage of concentrating resources to accomplish major tasks, he told an assembled group of entrepreneurs, researchers, and officials. China's AI campaign is backed by enormous sums of government money. Economists estimate that state-led funds put more than $184 billion into AI firms between 2000 and 2023. And last year, the government and state-owned banks pledged hundreds of billions more. Private AI investment in China is far lower than in the United States, where private sources poured $285 billion into the technology in 2025 alone. Beijing's approach to AI is distinct from the prevailing one in the United States in other ways, too. Many in Washington and Silicon Valley see AI development as a race toward artificial general intelligence, a still theoretical form of AI that could think and learn as well as or better than humans. Chinese officials have hardly mentioned AGI, focusing on more immediate goals. China's population is rapidly shrinking and getting older, creating an urgent need for intelligent robots to replace retiring workers. Poor rural residents could seek medical care from digital avatars of top urban doctors. The authorities could more easily know where Chinese citizens are, what they say, and perhaps even how they feel. The government has said that AI-powered tools and agents should permeate 90% of Chinese society by 2030, though it has not explained how that would be measured. Mr. Xi has also endorsed Chinese companies' use of open-source models, which have helped them win users globally when leading American companies have released closed systems. China has embraced AI despite the potential risks it poses to the Communist Party's legitimacy and tight grip on society. The technology is already displacing taxi drivers, actors, and office workers, heightening worries about joblessness and potential unrest. Chatbots could threaten the party's controls on information, while advanced foreign models like Claude Mythos could make it easier for China's enemies to launch complex hacking attacks on its critical infrastructure, a threat the country's top spy chief recently acknowledged. Mr. Xi is betting that China can control those dangers. Regulators have imposed strict rules on what chatbots can say and banned AI companion bots for children. Chinese courts have warned companies not to blindly replace workers with technology. The authorities have also barred some leading AI entrepreneurs from leaving China. But Beijing's confidence in its controls and its determination to catch up with the United States also mean it is skeptical of global calls to slow the pace of AI development. In Beijing's view, China is already fighting from behind. Washington has limited China's access to the most advanced chips, so China lacks the computing power that is needed to train cutting-edge AI. Agreeing to slow down now, in this view, would only

firmly cement America's lead. The 2014 speech that started it all. In Beijing's Great Hall of the People, China's top scientists gathered for a speech by Mr. Xi. It was June 2014, the first time that Mr. Xi addressed China's academies of engineering and sciences as the country's leader. The attendees had submitted reports beforehand, and Mr. Xi said he had read them closely. He said he was particularly intrigued by one report predicting that AI-powered robots would soon transform the global economy. Such machines, unlike traditional robots that repeat specific pre-programmed tasks, can use AI to learn from and adapt to their surroundings. China would be the biggest market, the report said. That wasn't enough, Mr. Xi said. China should be not just the biggest buyer, but also the top maker. Reading this, I wondered, he added, can our technology and manufacturing capabilities keep up with the competition? That speech set off a frenzy that still shapes China's AI policy today. Immediately afterward, Pan Yun, the Chinese Academy of Engineering's vice president and a respected AI researcher, organized a team to design a long-term strategy for the country, according to Gong Ke, a professor in Tianjin, who leads an AI research institute under the academy. China was well-positioned to take the lead in AI, Professor Pan wrote in a research paper shortly afterward, because its huge population ensured that there was both a great supply of data to train models and great demand for intelligent products. He also wrote that China urgently needed AI to address problems that the country's rapid modernization had created. Smart manufacturing and AI-assisted education, for example, could help address issues such as pollution and inequality. Professor Pan declined an interview request. In 2017, China issued its first national AI plan, which in parts used language virtually identical to Professor Pan's paper. It said that China should become a world leader in the technology by 2030. In the years after the plan was released, China's AI sector expanded rapidly. State and private investors pumped in money. The number of AI patents by China soon blew past that of the United States. From the start, Beijing saw AI as a force, like the internet, that could shore up the party's power. It could help maintain public satisfaction by boosting economic growth. It could also head off potential unrest by helping the party monitor China's people. Manufacturers pushed AI into factories and warehouses. Surveillance companies became global leaders in facial and voice recognition. At one point in 2018, SenseTime, a Beijing-based company that has helped the government police China's Uyghur minority, was the world's most valuable AI startup. But Chinese researchers were generally not focused on large language models, as American researchers were. When ChatGPT appeared in 2022, China reeled. Commentators who had boasted of China's lead in AI asked why the breakthrough had not come from their country. Then, last year, came DeepSeek. The previously unknown Chinese startup stunned the world by showing that Chinese firms could compete with Silicon Valley on large language models, too. In February 2025, a few weeks after DeepSeek released its model, Mr. Xi summoned a group of Chinese tech executives, including DeepSeek's founder, to a meeting. It is the right time for private enterprises and entrepreneurs to fully demonstrate their abilities, he said.
Those gathered must unify our thinking and serve the country. A recipe for dominance. Beijing is not just tapping its biggest tech tycoons for that mission. State support is supercharging individual ambitions across the country, as Hobo Liang, a 42-year-old entrepreneur in the tech hub of Shenzhen, has seen firsthand. The son of mathematics professors in northern China, Mr. Liang was drawn to machines from an early age. In elementary school, he built homemade radios from spare parts. At university in the mid-2000s, he studied electrical engineering and decided to start a robotics company. People around him were doubtful. One potential investor asked Mr. Liang why China needed robots when it had so many people. His parents urged him to apply for stable jobs at state-owned companies. China's high-tech sector was in its infancy, and many of Mr. Liang's heroes were in the United States. Steve Jobs, Elon Musk. He even idolized a fictional entrepreneur, Tony Stark, of Marvel's Iron Man movies. Today, Mr. Liang still keeps an Iron Man figurine on his desk. But that early skepticism feels far away. His startup, Xenodynamics, which makes robotic exoskeletons for people with mobility issues, recently moved into a new government-built industrial park next door to China's leading drone maker. Xeno has been recognized as a national high-tech enterprise, meaning its tax rate is reduced from 25 to 15%. It has received over $1.4 million in government research funds, as well as multiple rounds of venture capital funding. We're beneficiaries of the entire direction, whether it's about robots or AI, Mr. Liang said in an interview in his office. You have to follow the direction of major policies. In many ways, China's playbook for AI mirrors the one it used to dominate: electric vehicles and solar panels, subsidies, tax breaks, and research money. A district in Shanghai offered up to $29 million to any AI company that achieved a major breakthrough. A university hub in Beijing said it had spent about $580 million on AI last year, funding data, annotation centers, labs, and housing for researchers. In Shenzhen, officials spent more than $6 billion on the industrial park where Xeno's offices are located. The district also promised to help robotics companies find potential customers. The central government, for its part, has been spending heavily on physical infrastructure. Beijing's newest five-year plan calls for building ultra-large computing clusters and ensuring electricity to power the AI boom. Officials are also setting up a national exchange to trade data to train AI models. The limits of state planning. But it may be harder for Beijing to engineer mastery in AI than in electric vehicles or solar panels. In those sectors, the technology was fairly developed, and the state's role was giving companies the financial support to edge out foreign competitors, said Cole McFall, a researcher at the Center for Security and Emerging Technology at Georgetown University. With AI, leadership will hinge on technological breakthroughs. Subsidies can only do so much. One obstacle is a shortage of specialized talent. Another is the lack of access to the most powerful chips. Indeed, DeepSeek's founder, Liang Wenfeng, has said that the company needs high-end chips, not more money. The government is trying to close those gaps. It has poured more than $150 billion
into a decade-long effort to develop domestic cutting-edge chips, though that has not yet wielded major successes. It is also working to train more scientific talent. Still, those are long-term strategies when the challenges right now are much more pressing, Mr. McFaul said. Officials have acknowledged the need to give the private sector more room. Private companies like DeepSeek and Alibaba, not state-owned giants, have driven China's breakthroughs. Instead of micromanaging research, officials have focused on stimulating demand for AI. Local governments have rushed to embed AI in hospitals, schools, and traffic systems. Last year, Zhejiang Province organized mass study sessions about AI, with more than 220,000 party officials watching a live-streamed lecture by a Tsinghua University scholar. The authorities have even rolled back some of their most burdensome rules. Soon after ChatGPT's release, the party had proposed strict regulations on chatbots and other generative AI, requiring platforms to guarantee that AI-generated output was true and accurate. After companies argued that would be impossible, that requirement disappeared from the final rules. Li Shiqi, a policy advisor to the Beijing city government, said he helped channel feedback from companies to officials and had proposed suggestions such as faster deployment of self-driving cars. The government isn't just making rules behind closed doors, he said. The race to the top. For now, the approach seems to be working. At the end of 2025, China had more than 6,000 AI companies, and its core AI industry was worth $171 billion, according to official statistics. Chinese models now consistently outnumber American ones on a list of the most popular AI systems worldwide, according to OpenRouter, a closely watched leaderboard of AI models. Even Western tech companies like Airbnb have embraced them. Two Chinese companies recently introduced models that are nearly as powerful as the leading American model, Anthropic's Claude Fable 5, and cost much less to use. Robots, the sector Mr. Xi first championed in his 2014 speech, have been a particular success. China has more than 2 million robots in its factories, more than in the rest of the world combined. Some Chinese researchers have argued that robots may be more promising for achieving general-purpose intelligence than large language models, Silicon Valley's chosen method, because they can learn from interactions with the physical world. Those rapid gains have fueled anxiety in Washington, where fears of being overtaken by China have become the main argument against reining in AI. A congressional advisory group warned that China's quick adoption of AI in robots and other practical applications would generate huge amounts of new data that could then be used to further improve its models. In July, the U.S. government proposed restricting imports of humanoid robots, a move Beijing denounced as discriminatory. For people like Mr. Liang, the robotics company founder in Shenzhen, the signs of China's progress are already all around. He still admires American entrepreneurs, but he no longer looks only to them for inspiration. He wears smart glasses from Huawei. He has hired interns from American universities who are eager to learn from China's robotics expertise. Before, we all used American technology as the benchmark, and we joke about C to C, copy to China, Mr. Liang said.
I think it's the mission of this generation of Chinese entrepreneurs to let the world know that some Chinese companies are different. Next, we continue with this story. Hackers say they stole thousands of sensitive FBI personnel records. This was written by Dustin Volz. A prolific criminal hacking group said Tuesday that it had stolen a large tranche of sensitive personnel information belonging to thousands of FBI officials in what would amount to a stunning breach of private data for the nation's top law enforcement agency. The hackers, who call themselves Shiny Hunters, said the records were stolen from an online jobs portal for the Bureau and included names of current and former agents, as well as applicants and corresponding home addresses, phone numbers, names of spouses, certain medical information, and other data. The group does not appear to have yet leaked any of the data publicly. "We have compromised the FBI," the group said in a message posted online that was addressed to the FBI Director Kash Patel and Brett Leatherman, who oversees the Bureau's cybersecurity division. "We hold very sensitive data on almost all FBI agents and individuals who filed an application with the FBI for a job." In its message, Shiny Hunter said it had targeted the FBI as retribution for a public advisory the Bureau issued in the spring, warning about the group's tactics. The group demanded the FBI correct or simply remove the advisory, which said Shiny Hunters was known to harass victims and family members with threatening or coercive maneuvers and do so within a week or risk further consequences. An FBI spokeswoman acknowledged the breach, saying that the Bureau was aware of the claims and that it was investigating. In a statement, the Bureau said, "While the point of breach is still undetermined, whether a third party or the FBI's enterprise, we are actively and aggressively investigating this matter and working closely with those third-party providers that support FBIJobs.gov to mitigate any and all risk." The Jobs website remained inaccessible on Wednesday evening after its homepage a day earlier featured a banner that read, "This site has been seized by Shiny Hunters." Shiny Hunters disclosed to the New York Times and some other news organizations what it said was a sample of the hacked materials. Cross-references of some of that sample data against publicly available information online indicated that the materials were most likely legitimate. News of the apparent hacking was reported earlier by 404 Media, an online cybersecurity and technology news publication. Current and former FBI officials and cybersecurity experts who track criminal groups said that the breach appeared authentic and that it amounted to a potentially devastating security lapse and counterintelligence danger for the Bureau. Among other concerns, the personnel information of FBI officials, if posted on the dark web, could be acquired by foreign intelligence agencies in China, Russia, or elsewhere, and weaponized for espionage operations. If true, this data breach is a reminder that no one is immune from cyber threats, and unfortunately, it raises serious public safety and counterintelligence risk, said Suman Dantiki, a partner at the law firm Baker McKenzie and former senior FBI and Justice Department official who worked on cybersecurity issues. A more tangible concern is that the data could also be a roadmap for violent criminals to seek retribution against the FBI agents who put them behind bars, said Cynthia Kaiser, a former senior FBI official
who oversaw major cyber investigations. FBI agents signed their names to court paperwork submitted against criminal suspects, but are generally trained to avoid letting sensitive personnel information, such as home addresses or familial ties, easily surface online. What worries me most is how any criminal with a grudge could use this data to target and physically harm not only the FBI agents who investigated them, but also those agents' families, Ms. Kaiser said. Shiny Hunters is a well-known hacking collective that has been active for years and has claimed a string of major headline-grabbing breaches, though security researchers say the group has at times exaggerated or misrepresented its actions. It credibly takes responsibility for several notable hacks, however. In May, it said it had compromised an online learning system called Canvas that is used by thousands of schools and universities around the world, which led to the spring FBI advisory. The group also said it was behind attacks against Ticketmaster in 2024, which the hacker said had compromised the user information of more than 500 million customers. The apparent FBI breach called to mind the vast theft more than a decade ago of about 20 million government employee and contractor records from the Office of Personnel Management. That heist, which the Obama administration blamed on the Chinese government, is still considered one of the worst cybersecurity failures on record in the United States. As a result, government agencies strove to better protect and disaggregate sensitive data in an attempt to avoid future thefts of such richly detailed databases. Given the OPM debacle, former FBI officials said they were stunned to learn that such valuable and voluminous private information about Bureau personnel appeared to be held in an online database tied to a jobs portal. The Shiny Hunters breach would be just the latest in a recent string of cybersecurity lapses for the FBI. Earlier this year, the Bureau identified what it believed were Chinese hackers inside a database it maintains on its domestic surveillance orders. That discovery was especially alarming because Beijing appeared to be building on a catastrophic infiltration of the FBI's internal network used to process and maintain domestic wiretaps on criminal suspects, which was part of a far-reaching espionage campaign that officials first disclosed in 2024 that infiltrated U.S. telecommunications infrastructure. Mr. Patel, too, had his personal emails hacked and leaked in March by a pro-Iranian hacktivist group associated with the country's Ministry of Intelligence and Security. In the most recent episode, Shiny Hunter said it had weaponized a zero-day or previously undiscovered computer bug within the Oracle PeopleSoft software, an application that companies use for human resources and financial management. The group declined to answer specific questions about the apparent flaw, saying in an email that we intend to utilize this zero-day for our business's normal operations. Oracle did not respond to a request for comment. It was not clear what Shiny Hunters, which said it had made off with 2 to 3 terabytes of data in total, intended to do should the FBI not retract its advisory about the group. Flashpoint, a cybersecurity company in the United States, said it expected the hackers would likely follow their playbook against corporate victims and soon leak the stolen data online. We cannot comment on what we will do if the FBI does not comply with our request, Shiny Hunter said in its email to the Times. We reiterate
that we are not extorting the FBI, and this is not financially motivated. The hackers added, our intention, goal, and motive is solely to set the record straight. We continue with this story. News analysis. I was sold a bill of goods, Americans and the distrust election. This was written by Sabrina Tavernis. Call it the distrust election. For as much as Americans disagree these days, one common denominator runs through American life, a profound distrust of the institution and industries that make the country run, whether on data centers, chemicals and food, the Epstein files, or the war in Iran. Americans across the political spectrum say they have the feeling that they are being lied to. I feel like it was sold a bill of goods, said Paul Carroll, 66, an insulation salesman in New Orleans, whose anger at President Trump for starting a war when he said he wouldn't has gotten worse with the rise in diesel prices. The goods I agreed to buy were nothing like what was delivered. It's not just Republicans. Voter distrust is powering support for Democratic socialists and other candidates on the left, while the Democratic establishment's early support for data center development in the critical swing states of Michigan and Pennsylvania is souring some voters there on their elected leaders. Phyllis Pone, 65, a retired utility company worker in Archbold, Pennsylvania, said she was a lifelong Democrat, but that she would not vote for Governor Josh Shapiro's reelection because of what she described as his political about-face on a proposed data center in her town. I don't trust him now, she said. He's just saying what he needs to get votes. As for the data center developers, they just lie to the people because they think we don't know anything, she said. Political scientists and sociologists have said for decades that a healthy society needs trust, both in fellow citizens and in political institutions. It greases the wheels of collective action and political change. Without it, people do not cooperate with each other or with the authorities. That can lead to political paralysis. In the United States, trust in government topped 70% in the 1950s during the post-World War II economic boom, according to the Pew Research Center. It declined dramatically in the following decades during the tumult of the civil rights movement, the Vietnam War, and Watergate. It has fallen more in recent years, including during the pandemic in 2020. These days, outbreaks of foodborne intestinal diseases, airplane crashes and flight delays, the proliferation of flock cameras and internet scams have Americans wondering if anyone has a hand on the rudder. Past wars were aired on television with news conferences at the Pentagon and reporters embedded with troops. Not so with the war in Iran. The existential threat of artificial intelligence is being aired by scientists and billionaire executives in language that is hardly accessible, while others, including Mr. Trump, tell voters to ignore it. People are dying of measles, public health officials say, though the health secretary, Robert F. Kennedy Jr., continues to cast doubts on that fact. A president who returned to the White House as Americans suffered through COVID-era inflation tells Americans affordability is a hoax as they experience sticker shock at the grocery store and the gas pump. Pew's most recent measurement in September 2025 found that just 17% of Americans trusted the federal government. But the collapse in trust has also brought a new fluidity to the electorate.

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3: 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Today I'll be reading from History Extra Magazine. 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So I'm going to start with an article from the July edition, and it's called The Conversation: Experts Unpack History's Big Questions. And the question they're going to research is, why are humans reaching for the stars again? The success of Artemis II signaled a renewal of the space race, with nations vying to reach and perhaps colonize celestial bodies. Ian Crawford talks to Danny Bird about the history of space exploration and what it can tell us about potential future developments. Danny Bird asks, human beings imagined traveling beyond the Earth centuries before such a journey became possible. How should we understand our perennial fascination with exploring the cosmos? Ian Crawford answers, ultimately, I think it comes down to our desire to understand where we are. Over time, that curiosity became intertwined with the history of scientific discovery. It's been an extraordinary intellectual achievement. Human societies evolved, became more sophisticated, and devoted a small part of their collective resources to understanding our place in the universe. Over centuries, we realize that we live on a small planet orbiting a small star, and as our knowledge of science progressed, it gradually became clear that we might actually be able to leave that planet. For most of human history, that idea would have been inconceivable. Yet, by the middle of the 20th century, we had developed the technology to physically leave Earth. Danny Bird goes on, you're a proponent of the big history concept. Could you elaborate on this and how it relates to this discussion? Ian responds, this is a term introduced by the historian David Christian in the 1990s, integrating human history with the far deeper history of the universe. Recorded history stretches back only around 5,000 years, whereas modern humans emerged several hundred thousand years ago. But all of that sits within a much larger story, beginning with the origin of the universe roughly 13.8 billion years ago. Modern cosmology describes an evolving universe in which stars and planets formed. Life emerged on Earth and evolved biologically over billions of years, eventually producing human beings and later human civilization. Big history attempts to connect these layers into a single narrative, human history understood within cosmic history. H.G. Wells explored a similar idea in his 1920 book, The Outline of History. Writing after the First World War, he argued that a broader understanding of history might encourage people to think less nationalistically and more cooperatively. That remains one of Big History's great strengths. Conventional history often focuses on nations and borders, but in the wider sweep of cosmic and evolutionary history, those divisions occupy only a tiny fraction of the story. The origins of stars, planets, chemical elements, and life belong equally to all of humanity. In that sense, Big History parallels the cosmic perspective offered by space exploration. It places humanity within the vastness of space and emphasizes its shared evolutionary history across time. It points toward the same conclusion. We all inhabit one small planet shaped by a common past, and it is irrational for us to remain trapped in endless conflict. That was Wells' argument a century ago, and I think it still carries real force today. Danny Bird goes on, the launch of Sputnik by the Soviet Union in 1957 is often viewed as the moment when space exploration stopped being science fiction and became reality. How historically significant was that breakthrough? Ian Crawford answers, enormously significant. It marked the first time a human-made object had left the planet on which humanity evolved and gone

0: This service is intended solely for individuals who cannot read conventional print due to a disability. Ineligible listeners risk infringing on copyright laws, and KPBS Radio Reading Service is not responsible for any violations that may occur. Our service may not be redistributed without our written consent. If you agree to these conditions, please continue listening.
1: In Cyprus in 1957, telling me about his astonishment when he heard about Sputnik. To many people, it seemed almost unbelievable. Those working in aerospace engineering had, of course, understood for decades that this feat was achievable and had been striving towards it. Danny Bird asks, the space race was a nationalistic contest between the USA and the Soviet Union, but the exploration of space has also fostered extraordinary international cooperation. Over the past 70 years, which has been the stronger force, rivalry or collaboration? Historically, rivalry has probably been the stronger force. In the early years, exploration of the cosmos was closely tied to Cold War competition and the desire of both superpowers to demonstrate technological superiority. Conversely, the clearest example of cooperation is the International Space Station, ISS, which brought together 15 nations in a shared scientific and engineering projects in the 1990s. Ideas for space stations date from the beginning of the space age. In the 1970s, the Soviet Union developed the Salyut program, while the USA launched Skylab. After the Cold War, however, policymakers argued that Russia should be incorporated into a joint international program. Part of the reasoning was strategic. After the collapse of the Soviet Union in 1991, there were concerns that unemployed aerospace specialists might redirect their expertise into missile development or proliferation. Interrogating Russia into an international project was, therefore, seen as politically and practically beneficial. That argument helped shape what became the International Space Station, with additional participation from the European Space Agency, Japan, and others. Unlike the Apollo program, which emerged from rivalry, the ISS was conceived as a cooperative enterprise from the outset. Danny Bird asks again, humans haven't returned to the moon's surface since Apollo 17 in 1972. Now, with programs such as NASA's Artemis, that looks set to change. Why did it take so long, and why does the moon matter again now? Ian answers, President John F. Kennedy's challenge had been to land humans on the moon before the end of the 1960s, and Apollo 11 did that in 1969. Afterwards, the program continued partly because the infrastructure already existed, and because the later missions produced major scientific returns. But Apollo was enormously expensive and inherently dangerous. Once the primary geopolitical objective had been achieved, the political rationale weakened. In fact, hardware for Apollo 18, 19, and 20 had already been built before the Nixon administration canceled them. After Apollo, there was a long hiatus, partly because many people felt that humanity had already done the moon. But by the 1990s, two developments changed attitudes. First, scientists realized that the Apollo missions had sparked many new questions. Decades of analysis of lunar samples and data made it clear that the moon still had much to reveal. Second, other nations increasingly saw lunar exploration as a demonstration of technological capability. From the late 1990s, countries such as Japan, India, and South Korea, alongside the European Space Agency and China, launched lunar missions. China is perhaps the clearest example of this renewed momentum.

Its program began modestly, but has developed into an extraordinarily sophisticated program of robotic lunar exploration. Danny Bird asks further, the television drama For All Mankind imagines the Soviets reach the moon before the USA. How plausible is that idea? And how differently could history have unfolded had it happened? Ian Crawford answers, the Soviet Union certainly had ambitions to reach the moon. It was developing heavy-lift rockets comparable to NASA's Saturn V, which took Apollo craft to the moon, but repeated failures severely delayed the program. In principle, the Soviets could have reached the moon first. In reality, however, they eventually shifted their focus towards space stations in Earth orbit. What interests me more is that the television program's alternative history mirrors certain aspects of today's emerging competition between the USA and China. At present, both countries are developing lunar programs in parallel and largely in competition. But at some point, the logic of efficiency and shared benefit could favor cooperation over duplication. We might move towards a more collaborative model of lunar exploration. That outcome is not guaranteed, but it is something towards which we could, or they could, and arguably should, be actively working. The future is not fixed. It is something we shape collectively. Danny Bird asked this. Many readers will know the famous Blue Danube sequence in 2001, A Space Odyssey, which was released in 1968, during which a scientist travels to the moon via an orbiting Hilton hotel. How has commercialization been part of the story of space exploration? There's always been some degree of commercial involvement. In the USA, rockets and spacecraft were largely built by private companies working for the government. What's different today is that companies such as Elon Musk's SpaceX and Jeff Bezos' Blue Origin can independently develop and operate their own systems. That is a major shift. We have not yet reached the stage when hotels have opened in orbit, but space tourism is clearly becoming plausible. It's already in the news with wealthy celebrities using spaceflight to promote themselves and the companies involved. The question is what effect this will have on science and space exploration more broadly. Initially, it will remain extremely expensive, but costs may fall over time. There are both advantages and risks. Tourism on the moon or Mars could damage scientifically valuable environments before they have been properly studied. That would require careful regulation. On the other hand, infrastructure built for tourism could also be used to support scientific research. I often compare it to my own fieldwork in Iceland, where research benefits from transport infrastructure largely sustained by tourism. My research budget could never fund an aircraft, but it can pay for a plane ticket. A similar dynamic could eventually emerge in space, where commercial infrastructure enables scientific work to be undertaken on a much larger scale. Danny Bird asks, the language of space exploration often echoes the age of discovery, with talk of frontiers, new worlds, and even the colonization of space. Given the consequences of colonial expansion over past centuries, how should we think about such parallels today? Ian answers, there are certainly lessons to learn from history, even if history never repeats itself exactly. That said, comparisons between European imperial expansion and space exploration are sometimes overstated. The worst consequences of imperialism were inflicted on indigenous peoples and ecosystems. So far, however, all exploration beyond the Earth-Moon system has been via robotic probes,
And one of the major discoveries of the space age has been how unusual Earth appears to be. Before the space age, many scientists thought that Mars might support life. Exploration has gradually revealed that most worlds in our solar system are far more hostile than earlier generations imagined. Viewed from space, Earth appears extraordinary in possessing such rich biodiversity and evolutionary history, though missions have shown that some icy moons in the outer solar system may host subsurface oceans, making them intriguing targets in the search for life. As I mentioned earlier, there's a risk that permanent settlements or large-scale tourism on the moon could damage scientifically important sites if pursued irresponsibly. But there are no indigenous populations or complex ecosystems on the moon equivalent to those harmed by historical colonization on Earth. Danny Bird wants to know, space exploration has arguably revealed as much about Earth as it has about the cosmos. How might that kind of understanding of our own planet develop in the decades ahead? Ian Crawford responds, one of the greatest benefits of space exploration is the perspective it gives us on Earth itself. That perspective crystallized during the Apollo program, particularly with the famous Earthrise photograph taken during Apollo 8. Intellectually, humanity had understood since Copernicus that we live on a small planet orbiting what has turned out to be an ordinary star. But seeing Earth from space made that understanding emotionally real. It suddenly became all too clear that this tiny world is our entire home. Apart from a handful of astronauts, none of us can leave it. We are all confined to the same planet together. That creates a powerful argument for managing human affairs more responsibly. If things go wrong here, nobody is coming to rescue us. We were reminded of it again by recent images of Earth taken during the Artemis II mission, portraying this strikingly beautiful world, unique in the solar system, and for all we know, perhaps unique in the universe. Sometimes I imagine how Earth might appear to members of an alien civilization arriving in the solar system. They would see a remarkable living planet whose dominant intelligent species has divided itself into nearly 200 competing states, many frequently in conflict. They are unable to cooperate fully even when faced with threats to their species' survival, unable to prevent environmental damage, control pollution effectively, or eliminate nuclear weapons. The visiting aliens might conclude that Homo sapiens is technically advanced but politically immature. To me, that is one of the most important gifts of space exploration. Seeing Earth from outside changes how we think about ourselves, our divisions, and our shared responsibility for the planet. And Danny Bird finally asks, are there indications from history that ongoing space exploration could encourage a more united future? Ian Crawford concludes with, many people tell me that this view is naive, that humanity will never organize itself cooperatively on that scale. But I think the existence of the European Space Agency proves otherwise. When the ESA emerged from earlier European institutions in the 1960s and 70s, Europe was only a few decades removed from the Second World War. Nations that had recently been engaged in catastrophic conflict created a multinational organization devoted to peaceful space exploration. If you had asked someone in 1940 whether Europe would one day operate a continent-wide space agency, they would probably have considered it absurd. Space exploration itself barely existed even as a concept. Technologically, it seemed impossible. Politically, the idea that nations engaged in a devastating conflict
could one day collaborate peacefully in as then unimagined scientific field would have sounded fantastical, and yet it happened. That is why I think that broader international cooperation is possible. History shows us that forms of collaboration once considered unrealistic can eventually become reality. I think we should work towards this. Our interviewee, Ian Crawford, is a professor of planetary science and astrology at Birkbeck University of London. Our next article is by Michael Wood on Iran's Enduring Culture and Beliefs. Michael Wood is a professor of public history at the University of Manchester. He has presented numerous BBC series. His books include The Story of China, published by Simon & Schuster in 2021. A civilization lasting over 3,500 years possesses huge cultural resilience. In the back of our garden in North London is a cypress tree grown from a seed I brought home from Iran years ago. Nearly 10 meters tall now, it is an offspring of a famous sacred tree.

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1: Hello, and welcome to the program. My name is Holly Miller, and I will be reading from the Reader's Digest here on Sight into Sound Radio. I'll begin my program today with Just for Fun. Why did the rubber chicken cross the road? Feeling the creep of a midlife crisis, I decided to break the strangest world record I could find. By Bernard Duncan, and this is from Slate. We think of chickens as flightless birds, but they're not. In fact, it's common for them to travel modest distances via stints of explosive flapping. The phenomenon, known as burst flight, is sort of beautiful to watch. Chickens leap upward at a sharp angle, then start pumping with manic abandon. As their wings cut tight figure eights, they shoot forward and drop into a glide. They never get far, but there's something existentially profound in the effort. Chickens fly as if they're trying to escape the inevitable. Much of this is true of rubber chickens, too. To get airborne, they first need a hefty shot of kinetic force. From there, it's a question of how far this force can take them in defiance of gravity's pull. Like living chickens, they tend to land gracelessly. The first rubber chicken I ever threw didn't go very far. Part of this was simple physics. The wind was against me, and the projectile was large and light. The other factors were physical. The vessel propelling my rubber chicken into the air was the right arm of a 38-year-old male. I'm 5'10" and weigh 165 pounds. I am not, nor have I ever been, elite at any form of sport. I am becoming familiar with the slow betrayals of aging. Each morning, my heels and lower back ache for reasons that elude me. Gravity tugs at my love handles and salt stubble jowls, and I suspect that I'm slowly becoming lactose intolerant. If you'd like the literal reason I started throwing rubber chickens, it's because I wanted to break the Guinness Book of World Records for the longest throw of one. If you want the more honest reason, it's because I had recently sunk into a midlife crisis. One morning last year, I woke up unemployed and professionally depressed, questioning whether the time and care I'd poured into my career had been worth anything at all. It didn't feel like it. It felt as if I'd fallen asleep and woken up 10 years behind many of my smarter and more charismatic peers. My children, meanwhile, were no longer doughy cherubs, reliant on my strength and my cereal-reaching capabilities. They had taken to stomping around the house, slamming doors, and making Spotify playlists. Recently, my son handed me a fatherhood report card he'd drawn with a Z-minus grade on it. Because it is my nature, I began speaking to experts who assured me that a lot of this is normal. Normal to experience angst and uncertainty during this time of life. Normal to have doubts and take stock. But something about my scenario seemed dire. My brain chemicals had edited together a nonstop blooper reel of my failures. I needed a win. The rubber chicken idea came one summer evening while my wife clipped the kids' toenails. As they watched Guinness highlights on YouTube, I saw the current record holder, a Turkish security guard named Osman Gursu, loft his own toy chicken a distance of 114 feet and 9 inches across a soccer field. Gursu seemed roughly as athletic as I was, and a little older. His throwing technique involved a sort of javelin-style stutter step, followed by a primal scream. I chuckled at first, marveling at the insanity. Then I remembered the calamitous nature of my own affairs. Who was I to judge? Was there actually something dignified about going for it? Whatever it might be. And why not a rubber chicken? America's trusty totem of self-parody. Desperate times called for farciful measures. My body ignited with a hot resolve. I had to break this record. I had to make a mark to prove something, the exact contours of which could be sorted out later. But first, I would need to prepare. So would this be some sort of discus motion then? It was late September, and I had finally reached Adrian Millian, the proprietor of a California-based track and field training outfit called Throws Lab. He was the first and only throwing coach to respond to my inquiries, and I could hear his bewilderment as we spoke over the phone. He had ignored my previous emails, believing them to be a joke or scam. But now, perhaps picking up on the anxious tremolo in my voice, he agreed to a one-on-one session. We meet 2 weeks later at an athletic field in Modesto, California, an hour and a half from my home in Oakland. Millian is sturdy built, with a gravelly laugh and a Clorox white smile. The thing all the great throwers have, he explained, is an obsession with consistency. Throwing is all about repetition and small adjustments that might earn you a tiny edge here or there. You can't get too high. You can't get too low, he told me. You're going to have bad throws. That's why we throw so much in practice. You just try to balance it out, but it's never a finished product. Millian waited for a small class of throwers to wrap up, then took me to a nearby discus field. He instructed me to grasp my rubber chicken by the neck and plant my back foot. I needed to bend my knee and pivot through the big toe, winding up for a sort of hip-powered whipping motion. The goal was to release my chicken at a 45-degree angle as my right arm flew around. I wound up again and again, imagining myself delivering superhero strength blows to some monstrous villain. Millian watched closely, occasionally adjusting my posture or reminding me to breathe. I was surprised to witness the seriousness he brought to my task. He was focused on the small details, undaunted by

0: This service is intended solely for individuals who cannot read conventional print due to a disability. Ineligible listeners risk infringing on copyright laws, and KPBS Radio Reading Service is not responsible for any violations that may occur. Our service may not be redistributed without our written consent. If you agree to these conditions, please continue listening.
1: Via Google Meet with Gürsü himself. It was late at night in Turkey, but he was full of energy, thrilled that someone in the United States had taken an interest in his record setting. He had drunk a cup of coffee after getting off work to prepare for a meeting. He began with a review of the Guinness ground rules. The rubber chicken could be any size, make, and weight, as long as it was commercially available. The toy couldn't be modified in any way, and I had to grip its body, not its neck or head, during my toss. There would be no official Guinness representative at the site of my attempt in Oakland. Instead, I had to invite two witnesses to film the throw, as well as a professional surveyor to measure the distance and slope of the terrain. Then I needed to upload the evidence, along with a cover letter, to the Guinness website. I had been nervous to tell Gürsü I was coming for his record, but when I did, he was elated and eager to talk shop. To maximize my distance, Gürsü explained, I would need a chicken whose weight exceeded 150 grams, or about 5 1/3 ounces, and whose height was short enough that it didn't catch too much drag in midair. He held up his winning chicken, a 13-inch latex bird with a crimson head and cartoonish blue eyes. He'd found it at a local pet shop. As we finished our conversation, Gürsü urged me to stay in touch with questions about technique or chicken dimensions. He followed up with a barrage of direct messages on Instagram, words of advice, links to chickens he thought might be up to the task. It was a strange feeling, being lifted up by him and Coach Melian in this way. Odd to have strangers in my corner, invested in my trivial quest for dubious renown. It was also sort of contagious. This is when I actually realized the importance and the magic of Guinness, the value it brings. Gürsü had told me before we said goodbye, through Guinness and the contest, I have something to show my kids in the future. It's common, fashionable even, for each generation to diagnose its conditions as uniquely, ahistorically dire. But could there finally be something to that sentiment for millennials? With the youngest of our cohort turning 30 and the oldest around 45, like every generation that has come before us, we're inking an unsteady truce with our own mortality, while also trying to decipher how exactly to enter our second act with dignity. But then there's also the world to grapple with. A recent survey about millennial midlife crisis found that more than half of us don't think we've succeeded in adulthood. 38% of us don't feel mentally stable, and a staggering 87% don't believe that older generations understand the challenges we're up against. More than other age groups captured in another recent study, we're burning through our paid time off to simply lie down and sleep. Unlike middle-aged adults of yore, we wake up each morning to phones that barf out bleak factoids about climate change. Experts agree that millennial circumstances are unique. A lot of the things that go on in midlife really haven't changed, says Margie Lackman, a psychology professor at Brandeis University who has studied the concept for 30 years. What's changed, to a certain extent, is the external forces, or the environment, or things that are affecting people's ability to accomplish the goals that they had set for midlife. Yet she's also quick to point out that stereotypical trappings of a midlife crisis, sports cars, affairs, leather jackets, are mostly just Hollywood hogwash. In fact, midlife can present a happy array of opportunities. You're old enough to have mastered a vocation or hobby, yet not so old that your skills have deteriorated. As proof of this, Lackman, in studying the output of inventors, has found that their most productive period

0: kids occurred in their late 30s and early 40s. I wondered if my chicken-throwing record might count in the same way. After all, wasn't I deploying an entire array of skills, physical, intellectual, administrative, that few others could have the persistence to meld in such a way? And when all was said and done, wouldn't I enjoy telling my children, my friends, that I was the world leader in a lone esoteric feat? Was I not at the peak of my powers? Don't think you're running out of time, Lachman told me. Realize you have a lot of time left. You have half a life left. In the immediate term, though, I had just a few weeks to break this record. Just as there is an art to throwing rubber chickens, so too is there an art to practicing the act without detection. In the lead-up to my Guinness attempt, I had taken to training in a local park's tree-lined corner. The timing of these sessions was critical. I needed to get my reps in before elementary-age children arrived at the after-school program nearby and started asking tough questions. Who are you? Why are you throwing rubber chickens? Do you really think this will cure your nagging sense of abstract forfeit? In times of doubt, I called to mind advice from Cincinnati Bengals quarterback Joe Burrow, who years ago warned the next generation of athletes against turning their workouts into TikTok fodder. Work in silence, he advised. Don't show everybody what you're doing. Thus, I settled into a weekly routine. I would walk to this park with a peep of chickens tucked into a canvas New Yorker bag. I had to be careful not to halt or pivot abruptly, lest the sack emit a chorus of mortifying squawks. I would warm up with a few dozen tennis balls, tossing them against a cement wall. Then it was off to the field to chuck my birds. Because of the Guinness rules forbidding a participant from gripping the chicken by the head or neck, I had tweaked my approach to more closely resemble a javelin toss. The first time I broke the record, unofficially and by myself, was on a breezy November day. The chicken I was throwing was not the same model Gersu had used, but it was store-bought and met several essential criteria. Not too long, as heavy as possible. My best throw that day, around 116 feet, was undoubtedly wind-assisted, but it felt monumental anyway. As I was packing up to leave, I heard a child's voice coming from the school building nearby. He had been watching me the whole time, despite my efforts to subterfuge. "You can do it," he shouted through an open classroom window. I smiled and waved. For all volant birds, takeoff is its own art, complete with trade-offs and limitations. Consider pigeons. Thanks to a combination of body composition and instinct, they can fire themselves effortlessly into the air an instant before getting flattened by your boot or car tire. Herons, on the other hand, are lankier and heavier. They need a lot of runway. That's why you might see one preparing its wings when a predator is still creeping around nearly 200 yards away. They're skittish, hardwired with an understanding of their own limitations. I, too, was mulling limitations on the afternoon of my official attempt. It was a bright and chilly December day, and I had controlled what variables I could. Practiced as much as felt sensible, tested nearly a dozen chickens, identified an athletic field that was most likely to create favorable wind conditions. Dimension-wise, the rubber chicken I'd settled on was a near match to the one Gersu had recommended, though there were key sartorial differences. My $6.83 Onward Hound Squawker's squeaky latex dog toy was named Henrietta and came clad in a purple polka dot bikini and swim cap. This outfit, I had to admit, felt appropriate. I had arranged for a team of surveyors to meet me at the field per Guinness's rules. In addition to measuring each throw's distance, they had to ensure that the surface was completely level. For all Guinness throwing records, the average gradient under your attempt cannot exceed 1 to 1,000. If it does, you must throw uphill. By sheer chance, the surveyors I had found, a father-daughter duo, had both been competitive throwers themselves. They were delighted to be taking part in this attempt, and like Coach Melian, went about their duties with a heads-down seriousness that felt more than a little misaligned with the task. My warm-up throws, aided by a trusty onshore breeze, were promising. I watched with satisfaction as Henrietta sailed past the 100-foot mark once, twice. There were other sources of lift, too. As I wound up, I thought of Gersu, who had wished me luck via Instagram direct message earlier in the day, of my wife and her colleague Nick, who had come to record my attempts for the Guinness application. I thought of my friends' excitement when they had learned about my project. But in the end, gravity won. As I was warming up, the surveyors approached me with unfortunate news. The field I'd selected had an almost imperceptible slant that precluded me from throwing in the same direction as the wind. I would instead have to throw across the wind, aiming my chicken far to the right and watching it slice down into our agreed-upon target area. Not ideal, especially since records this niche were won on the margins. I'd found the right chicken, the right mechanics, but perhaps the wrong venue. I threw till my arm ached and the wind chapped my lips. My best attempt was about 103 feet, roughly 12 short of Gersu's record. I called it after about an hour. As the surveyors packed up, they refused to let me pay their customary $225 hourly fee. Instead, they instructed me to get in touch again when I had found a flat field and a good tailwind. They'd be back to help. I had failed, technically. So why did I feel less of a failure than I had in months? Perhaps because focusing on the project had helped me siphon brain power away from the turbocharged self-doubt cortex. Perhaps because it was enough to know that friends, family, and unidentified school children were rooting for me, no matter how ridiculous the task at hand. Or perhaps Lachman was right. I hadn't given the opportunities of midlife the consideration they deserve. Whatever it was, I drove away from the field feeling lifted, lighter. Maybe I'd considered only limitations and forgotten that my second act had yet to be written. Maybe I was simply in burst flight with plenty of flapping to go before gravity finally pulled me down. 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From RD.com, archaeologists just unearthed an 11,000-year-old statue that could hold new clues about civilization as we know it, by Jessica McBride. The archaeologist hadn't seen this one before. Now and then, archaeologists make a find so unusual that it alters what we know about civilization. That's the case with an 11,000-year-old statue recently discovered in Turkey. What's so unusual about it? Well, the roughly 28-inch tall statue shows a human riding on the back of a leopard. The country's director of ministry and culture, Nuri Ersoy, called it a style unlike anything he'd seen before and said it was found in the exact spot it was placed more than 100 centuries ago. The statue was sitting on a platform inside a structure at the excavation site, above a floor made of flat stones. Ersoy believes the remarkable finding can provide new insights into ancient humans. Researchers are also interested in the meaning of the leopard. Neolithic archaeologist Jens Nordtroff, who was not involved in the find, told Live Science that leopards would have been challenging prey for hunters due to the dangerousness and agility. The animal was likely seen as a symbol of power. and may illustrate the ancient culture's interest in masculinity and fertility. The statue was discovered at a fascinating archaeological site identified in 1997 called Karahan Tepe. It dates back to the time when woolly mammoths walked the planet. Archaeologists have made other important finds there, including pillars, a virtue statue, and a carving of a human face and body. Incredibly, another leopard and human statue was found at the very same site in a previous excavation, but that one had the characters reversed. The leopard was riding on the back of the human. It now resides in a museum in Turkey. Karahan Tepe dates to a time period called the Pre-Pottery Neolithic, or PPN era, which existed from about 9,700 to 7,000 BCE. It's considered an important era in history because humans were switching from being mobile hunters and gatherers to more sedentary lifestyles. Quotable quotes from Kermit the Frog, Muppet, to graduates of the University of Maryland. Rather than jumping over someone to get what you want, consider reaching out your hand and taking the leap side by side, because life is better when we leap together. From Judith Butler, philosopher, and this is from The Guardian. Find joy to sustain yourself. Amidst all that is terrifying, without things you love, anxiety and fear will consume. From Terry Crews, actor, and this is from Jimmy Kimmel Live. You've got to be positive when you've been to hell and back. When you go to hell, you get the keys to heaven and earth. From Michelle Ott, author, and this is in the book Outer Space is Closer Than Antarctica. Sometimes moving air is wind. Sometimes moving air is sound. Wind can generate goosebumps from the outside, but music can produce goosebumps from within. And finally, from Ina Garten, television cook, and this is from Esquire. If you never fall down, you haven't skied hard enough. From Popular Science, the Penn Vet Working Dog Center in Philadelphia is essentially dog college. It offers training in disaster response, disease detection, invasive species monitoring, and more. Just as college students declare their majors, the canines choose their own career paths. Caring for and educating each dog at the center costs upwards of $50,000. The center sustains itself through donations and grants, and almost every dog who enters the program exits into a stable job. Well, that does it for our program today. I've been reading the Reader's Digest. I'm Holly Miller, and this has been a production of Sight into Sound Radio, Houston, Texas.
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4: Hello, welcome to Pet Potpourri, a program brought to you by the Audio Reading Service from the Allen County Public Library in Fort Wayne, Indiana. I'm Diana, pet mom to 2 rescue Labrador retrievers and 2 rescue kitties. Today I'm going to start with the Chicken Soup for the Soul book, Life Lessons from the Cat. This is copyrighted in 2019 by Chicken Soup for the Soul, LLC, edited by Amy Newmark. We're doing a couple of stories today, and the first one is called Shoebox Kitten, written by A.J. Rost. Who would believe such pleasure from a wee ball of fur? That's an old Irish saying. On a sunny afternoon in July, my husband Lenny decided to take a garbage run. Living on a farm where no pickup service was available, we burned what we could and took the rest to the town's landfill. After unloading, Lenny walked around to see what others had thrown away. Being a person who finds treasure in what others call trash, Lenny would sometimes bring home what he called great finds. He'd say, "You'll never know when this might come in handy," or, "Look at what someone actually threw away," or, "I can fix and use that." As a young family on a tight budget, we appreciated his finds. Since it was a small town landfill, it was never monitored, and the gates were locked only at night. As Lenny walked around that day, he picked up a few items and threw them on a large pile of garbage. He heard a meow and looked around for what he thought would be a feral cat, but he saw nothing. Then he saw a shoebox in the garbage pile move slightly, and he heard the cries again. He picked up the box, which was sealed with tape. When Lenny cut the tape and cautiously tore open the shoebox, he found a black and white kitten, approximately 8 weeks old. He will never forget the terrified look in the kitten's eyes after he removed the lid. It was so frightened that it jumped into his arms and clung to him with its tiny claws. The kitten was not wild and was already acquainted with humans. It was not afraid of him. The poor thing was very thin and had probably been taken away from its mother only recently. It's unfathomable that someone had cruelly left the kitten to die there on the landfill. My husband has never been a great cat lover. Even though Lenny grew up on a farm where cats were necessary to keep the mice and rat population down, he did not feel they should be house pets. Our two daughters had a different perspective, as they recently had been the recipients of another kitten from a local farmer. Lenny knew he couldn't leave the kitten there, even outside the box. It would probably be eaten by a fox or coyote. So he decided to add another kitten to our growing pet population, along with the rabbits and dog. The shoebox kitten sat on his shoulder, meowing and purring while he drove back home. Our 5-year-old daughter, Cindy, was ecstatic to see another kitten because now she did not have to share with her sister, Jody. We determined the kitten was a male, and Cindy named him Whiskers. Whiskers thrived on the loving attention from our daughter, and despite the fact that he was a house pet and not a farm cat, he became our best mouser. During the day, he would hunt and stay around the farmyard, coming inside at night. Lenny and Whiskers became the best of friends, too. The cat would follow my husband around the farmyard and drop presents of mice at his feet. When we were in the house during the evening, relaxing in front of the TV, Whiskers would abandon the girls and sit on the back of the sofa behind my husband, where he could touch him or wrap his body around Lenny's neck and purr contentedly. We believe that Whiskers was forever grateful for the rescue on that fateful day, and we often talked about the treasure that Lenny found at the dump. The next article is a fearful introduction. This is written by Susan Cooper. We go on and on about our differences, but you know, our differences are less important than our similarities. A quote from William Hall. My husband Randy had come with me to help clean out my locker at the end of my last summer lab class. All the other students had left. As we were finishing up, the professor came out of the back room, which housed supplies and experimental animals. He said, "We have one rat left over from the summer session. He hasn't been used in any experiments. Would you like him? Rats make great pets." That sounded like a bad idea to me. We had a cat, and not a particularly brave one. Randy said, "Can I see him?" "Sure, come on back." The professor led the way. When Randy returned, he sported a big white rat on his shoulder. "Look at him! He's great! And he likes me! Check him out!" I reached out and petted the rat, half expecting one of his big long teeth could take a chunk out of my hand. But he just sniffed me. I stroked his head. He closed his eyes and pushed his head against my hand. Maybe this would work after all. We went home with the large white rat. Even though I had made friends with the animal, I shuddered as I listened to him rustling in the cage in the back seat of the car. what we were about to do seemed insane. Why had I agreed? True, Randy had fast reflexes and should be able to rescue our pretty cat, or the rat, if necessary. But maybe Randy was taking too big a risk this time, one that threatened the life of one or both of these animals. Kits, our cat, outweighed the newcomer, but she was lazy, and that was one big rat. His body was at least 8 inches long, and his tail was just as long as his body. His front teeth were enormous. I was sure they could do significant damage to anyone or anything. When we entered the house with the rat, Kits lay sleeping on our soft, royal blue couch, as usual. It was her favorite spot, and she always looked so pretty there, with her long white fur and bright blue eyes. I didn't want to see that white fur covered with splatters of blood. I sighed. "What are you planning to do?" I asked Randy. "Just put the cage on the floor and open the door?" "Yep," he said, his brown eyes glistening. "But it's going to be all right. You saw how friendly the big guy is, and if anything goes wrong, I'll grab him and stick him back in the cage." "I'm not sure I can watch," I said. "It'll be fine. You'll see." "Yeah, right," I said in a mumble, expecting fireworks punctuated with blood and guts. Randy set down the cage about 10 feet from the couch and opened the door. The rat approached the door, his nose wiggling and his head bobbing as he took in everything. He stuck his snout outside the cage. Kits was awake by now, watching alertly. As the rat stepped out of the cage, she stood, jumped down from the couch, and stalked, stiff-legged, toward the rat. They stopped and stared at each other, and then continued their slow march forward. I held my breath. They scrutinized each other as they got closer, but neither one showed any signs of aggression. Kits didn't growl or hiss, and her tail remained upright. The rat showed no change in his behavior. The two animals sidled up to each other, snuffling. I relaxed a little and took a deep breath. After the initial sniffing ceremony, Kits jumped back onto the couch, taking up her position as queen cat, and went to sleep. The rat continued to explore his new home. Over the next few weeks, Kits and Rattles became best friends. Sometimes they'd sleep together, curled up on the blue couch. Sometimes they'd lick each other, closing their eyes contentedly. When Rattles licked Kits, she'd purr as well. And they'd play. Rattles often initiated playtime. He'd clamber up onto the couch and begin nipping Kit's tail. Typically, that didn't result in a response, so he'd work his way up to her nose or ears, nibbling all the way. She'd wake up and bat him around a little. If she got too rough, he'd scamper off the couch and hide behind the drapes. In spite of his frightening teeth, Rattles never hurt anyone. Randy carried the rat around in a big pocket, and Rattles sometimes stuck his nose out for a breath of fresh air. As a result, he startled more than one person. After about 3 years, Rattles developed a malignant tumor on his face. Randy took him to a vet who showed Randy how to lance the growth himself, a task that he had to do several times. Even then, Rattles never tried to bite. Eventually, we had to put him down because the tumor grew and began to interfere with his brain function. That was a sad day because he had become part of our family. I had been wrong to think that two animals of different species, instinctive mortal enemies, couldn't accept each other. Certainly introducing these two animals to each other could have gone either way, yet they became friends. Why can't we all do that? After all, people are all the same species except for some physical and cultural differences. My life has become richer because of what I learned from the friendship formed between these two animals. Turning now to AnimalWellnessMagazine.com, which is copyrighted by Animal Wellness Magazine in 2026, we're going to read an article called Why Living with Animal Companions is Good for You and How to Strengthen Your Bond. It's from the Animal Wellness team, September 1st, 2026. If you share your home with a dog or cat, you already know how good it feels to come home to a wagging tail or a purring companion curled up beside you. But did you know that science backs up what you already feel in your heart? The bond between humans and their animal companions is genuinely good for your health, and there are simple ways to make that connection even stronger. The Science Behind the Smile. Research from the University of Michigan found that 75% of people say their animal companions help reduce stress and give them a sense of purpose. Among those dealing with health challenges, nearly 70% said their furry companions helped them cope with both physical and emotional symptoms. That is a powerful number. Dogs in particular help keep people moving. About 78% of dog guardians say their dogs help them stay physically active. Whether it is a morning walk or a backyard play session, that movement adds up, and your dog benefits just as much as you do. Simple ways to strengthen your bond. Number one, be present. Put the phone down and spend focused time with your companion. Play with your cat using a feather wand or sit on the floor and let your dog rest beside you. These quiet moments matter more than you might think. Number two, get moving. Daily walks are not just exercise, they are bonding time. Exploring new smells and sights together builds trust and keeps both of you mentally sharp. Even short, consistent walks make a big difference. Number three, learn their language. Dogs and cats communicate through body language. When you take time to understand what your companion is telling you, whether they are relaxed, curious, or uncomfortable, you become a better advocate for their needs. This deepens trust on both sides. Number four, create positive routines. Animals thrive on routine. Regular feeding times, play sessions, and cuddle breaks give your companion a sense of security. That security helps reduce anxiety and builds a calmer, happier household for everyone. Number five, practice gentle handling. Gently touching your dog's or cat's paws, ears, and mouth regularly, while offering treats as rewards, helps them feel safe with human touch. This also makes veterinary visits much less stressful down the road. The bond you share with your animal companion is one of the most genuine relationships in your life. It deserves attention and care. Small daily acts of kindness and connection go a long way towards supporting both of your emotional well-being. 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This article is called Psst, Why Cats Find This Sound Irresistible. It was written by Dan Seymour, reviewed and fact-checked by Dr. Marta Vidal Barca. Updated on August 26, 2026. There are a few things that will capture the undivided attention of virtually any nearby feline. The sound of a can of tuna being opened, the irresistible motion of a laser across a wall, and the undeniable attraction of a quiet... Make that sound around a cat, and there is a good chance those ears will perk up, a head will turn, or a sleepy feline will suddenly decide that whatever is happening deserves investigation. Not every cat reacts, but for many, the sound seems to have a special ability to grab attention. The reason may have less to do with the word itself, if we can call it a word, and more to do with what cats hear, what the sound resembles, and what they have learned to associate with it. Highly mobile and muscular ears. Cats have an extraordinary sense of hearing. They can hear many of the same frequencies as humans, but their hearing extends to much higher ranges, allowing them to detect the subtle sounds made by tiny animals. Their ears are also remarkably mobile, with over 20 muscles in each ear, allowing them to direct their ears towards sounds and gather information from their surroundings. Cats can distinguish pitch and tone extremely well and can locate sounds with impressive precision. That makes a short, unusual sound like psst especially noticeable in a quiet home. A cat may hear it from farther away than a person would expect, even when it is resting or half asleep. The sound stands out, and that alone may be enough to prompt a reaction. It may sound a little like prey. One of the more intriguing explanations is that psst may remind cats of sounds associated with the natural world. Cats have powerful hunting instincts, and they are naturally attentive to noises and movements that could signal prey. The soft, rapid quality of psst may resemble the scurrying sounds made by mice or other small creatures. It can also echo the kinds of rustling and buzzing noises cats encounter in nature. For cats that spend most of their time indoors, these sounds may be particularly interesting. A strange noise can break through the familiarity of the indoor environment and create a reason to investigate. That does not necessarily mean a cat hears psst and immediately thinks mouse. The sound may simply be unusual enough to trigger curiosity or a quick check of what is happening nearby. Learned response. Another possibility that is much less mysterious is simply that cats are quick learners. Most cats are creatures of habit and can respond well to positive reinforcement. If a cat repeatedly hears psst and the sound is followed by attention, affection, treats, or something else enjoyable, the cat can begin to associate that sound with a positive experience. Over time, the response may become almost automatic. This could also explain why one cat races across the room at the first psst, while another barely lifts an ear. Every cat has different sensitivities and associations with sound. A sound that has become meaningful to one cat may be completely unremarkable to another. The same principle can be used when teaching a cat to respond to its name. Positive reinforcement, including treats and affection, can help build an association between the cat's name and something rewarding. Training can begin with something as simple as getting a cat to look up or acknowledge the sound before gradually increasing the distance between the cat and the person calling. There's something special about the S sound. The actual sounds that make up psst could also be part of the appeal. The S, TS, and C sounds have relatively high pitches, and cats are capable of hearing pitches higher than humans can. These sounds may be somewhat similar to the high-pitched squeaks produced by rodents, potentially making them particularly interesting to feline ears. There is also evidence in everyday cat behavior that similar sounds can get comparable reactions. Psst and tsch-tsch can both attract attention, suggesting that the combination of a sharp, high-pitched sound may matter more than a particular phrase being used. The abrupt quality of the noise may help, too. In an indoor environment filled with familiar sounds, a sudden psst can stand out from the background and give a cat something new to focus on. Reverse reinforcement. As mentioned above, when cats repeatedly receive a positive response to an action, they are far more likely to repeat it. Well, the same goes for humans. Having learned that our cats instinctively respond to a high-pitched psst, usually with curiosity, we start to use this to attract their attention. And when the novelty of the sound wears off, we add treats into the mix, and so the cycle of positive association and reinforcement continues. Not all cats, but always cats. Despite the reputation of psst as a near-universal cat call, there is no guarantee that every feline will respond. Cats have individual preferences, different experiences, and different associations with sounds. Some may immediately swivel their ears toward the noise, while others may glance over briefly before deciding it's not worth getting up. Others may simply ignore it altogether. That selective response is part of what makes the sound so interesting. Cats can recognize their names, yet many will choose not to respond when called. Meanwhile, a seemingly meaningless sound or string of sounds can sometimes get an immediate reaction. The psst phenomena may ultimately be a combination of feline hearing, instincts, learned associations, and natural curiosity. Like most things about cats, it's rarely as simple as one-size-fits-all explanation. One thing's for certain, and it's that when it comes to feline behavior, there is always more going on under the surface. Time for one more story. This is from the Chicken Soup for the Soul book, Loving Our Dogs. It is copyrighted in 2008 by Chicken Soup for the Soul, LLC, and edited by Amy Newmark. This chapter is called Daisy's Trip. It's written by Diane Nelson. Faith makes things possible, not easy. Author unknown. Daisy stood on Abe's lap in front of his faded blue truck. She licked his face. His fingers were buried in her neck. "I've never seen Pop so happy," said Peter Galen, Abe Galen's son. "Since Mom passed away, that dog has been his life." And vice versa, evidently. 10-year-old Daisy just completed Modesto's version of The Incredible Journey, a tracking so amazing even dog experts marvel. Daisy tracked her master 4 miles to a place she had never long been before, over a route that her master never walked. It defied logic, but that didn't mean a dog couldn't do it. Daisy yaps. She's half Chihuahua. She's a soprano. The journey began last Friday when Daisy watched Abe's children drive away with her master. They took him to Memorial Medical Center, where he was to undergo cancer surgery. Another car came and carted Daisy to the house where Rachel, Abe's daughter, lived. Daisy was supposed to stay with Rachel while Abe was away. No one filled Daisy in on the plan. The first night, she never slept. She paced the floor and whined. The second night, Rachel let Daisy sleep in the yard. Daisy spent the night digging. She tunneled out before dawn. Rachel called all of the brothers and sisters at 6:30 in the morning and said, "My God, Daisy's gone." The extended Galen clan gathered at Rachel's house and fanned out like soldiers. They walked every step of the neighborhood, taping posters to all the poles. They scoured the street where their dad lived. They knew it would kill him if he lost his dog. Darkness fell, and still no sign of Daisy. Meanwhile, memorial staff was mesmerized by a stray dog. Daisy just sat there by the emergency entrance, and every time the doors opened, she'd run in. Someone would chase her out, and she'd turn around and run back in. For hours she did this, starting before dawn. Employees considered calling the pound like they do with other strays, but Daisy was different. She was clearly looking for someone. She even made it into the main hallway and was sniffing at the doors. Paramedic Nina Torres took her to dispatch, where Lou Menton and her partner, Lavonda Barker, soothed her with a blanket and Wendy's hamburger. Then she just curled up and slept. Dispatch tried to page the master. "Will the owners of a light tan dog please come to security?" By 6:30 that night, another one of Abe's daughters, Chris Hackler, made the long walk down Memorial Hall to tell Dad the bad news. He was coming home the next day. They had to let him know about Daisy. He went nuts when they told him. He tried to get out of bed to go look for her himself. Chris went out into the hall to compose herself and, as in her fashion, began telling her tale of woe to whoever would listen. Good thing, because a woman overheard her and said, "Hey, well, he'd been paging all day for the owner of a lost dog." The woman went with Chris to call security, who called dispatch, who called the dog Daisy to see if it was a match. Her ears shot right up. The security guard told Chris she couldn't bring a dog into the hospital, but "if I don't see you do it, I guess there's nothing I can do about it." Chris wrapped Daisy in a blanket and carried her infant style into the elevator. A man in the lift tapped her on the shoulder. "Pardon me, your baby's tail is showing." Chris told everyone in the elevator about the Daisy saga, so everyone on the elevator had to get off with her and watch the reunion. 20 people were in the hall when Chris handed Abe the bundle. "Dad, I have something for you." Daisy popped out like a showgirl. Abe let out a yell, and Daisy started barking. The rest of them were crying like babies. When Abe was well enough to return home, Daisy's new friends gathered outside to bid them adieu. "We like it when things at the hospital end happy," Torres said as she planted a big kiss on Daisy's wet nose. Abe turned to the crowd outside his truck and waved. Daisy licked her chops and beams. Birds gotta fly, fish gotta swim, and Daisy had done found her man. And that's all the time we have for today. This has been Diana with Pet Potpourri. I hope you've enjoyed today's reading from the audio reading service at the Allen County Public Library in Fort Wayne, Indiana.

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2: Hello. My name is Bill Kennard. This is the Washington Post for Saturday, September 26, 2026, from Radio Reading Services of the Cincinnati Association for the Blind and Visually Impaired. Here are today's top stories. In courts and law, government can use Social Security data to identify non-citizen voters, Supreme Court rules. President Donald Trump wants to let states use a federal database that includes voters' personal information to check for non-citizens on voter rolls. By Julian Mark, Justin Juvenal, and Patrick Marley. The Trump administration can use a wide-ranging government database that includes Social Security information to help state officials identify non-citizens on their voter lists, the Supreme Court said on Friday. The emergency ruling means the database will be accessible ahead of November's midterm elections for states that want to use it. But the fight over the procedure's legality will continue in the lower courts. In an unsigned opinion, the majority said the claims made by the voters who challenged the database's use likely lack merit. At issue is the inclusion of Social Security data in a system maintained by the Department of Homeland Security called the Systematic Alien Verification for Entitlements, or SAVE. The court wrote that, under laws covering the data, the federal government has an obligation to respond to requests from state and local election officials seeking to verify the citizenship of voters. The court's three liberals dissented, citing the plaintiff's claims that the data has been shown to have errors that could lead to lawful voters to being barred from casting ballots. The court also focuses only on the harms the government will purportedly suffer absent a stay, disregarding the harms that the modified SAVE system has caused and will likely continue to cause to lawful voters, Justice Kajani Brown Jackson wrote for the liberals in dissent. The court thus misuses its equitable powers. The immediate effects of the ruling may be narrow because states are barred under federal law from purging large numbers of voters from their rolls in the 90 days leading up to an election. That means states can take voters off their lists only if they have specific information showing a voter is not eligible to vote. Jackson wrote that, if there is a bright side to the majority opinion, it is likely to have minimal short-term impact, since states will at most conduct individualized voter roll maintenance using the modified SAVE system ahead of the November elections. The case is one of a flurry of election-related cases the High Court has resolved less than 2 months before the critical November 3rd midterms. In the most high-profile case, the justices blocked the Trump administration's efforts to impose sweeping new restrictions on mail-in ballots, a major blow to a president who has often complained without evidence that mail-in voting is rife with fraud. Democratic and Republican states, along with an array of voting groups, warned that the restrictions would cause chaos by disenfranchising voters and disrupting ballot delivery across the country. Also in recent weeks, the justices blocked a congressional map from taking effect in Missouri that probably would have helped the GOP gain an extra seat in the House. But the case is now returned to the Supreme Court for the third time. And they said political parties can get discounted TV ads when they buy in coordination with candidates, giving a boost to Republicans, whose party committees have far more money to spend in the midterms than those linked to Democrats. The High Court's latest decision now joins that mix of 11th-hour rulings. It injects fuel into President Donald Trump's long-running false narrative that voting by non-citizens is rampant. Trump has insisted he lost in 2020 in part because of non-citizen voting, even though little evidence of widespread voting by non-citizens has surfaced. In a March 2025 executive order, Trump ordered the creation of a federal system containing Social Security data and information on natural-born citizens that state election officials would be able to use in broad searches to verify their voter rolls. To comply with the order, DHS expanded the SAVE database. State and local officials have used the SAVE system to verify a person's citizenship before handing out licenses and benefits, and also to sometimes verify voter eligibility. But the previous system was limited, without information on natural-born citizens or Social Security data. This summer, Trump and DHS asserted that more than 250,000 non-citizens were on the rolls in just four states. Those claims have largely fizzled. For instance, the department initially claimed there were up to 16,000 non-citizens on the rolls in Nevada. It later dramatically downgraded its estimate to 185. This week, officials in the office of Nevada Secretary of State Cisco Aguilar, a Democrat, said it determined that all 185 were citizens. Non-citizens sometimes wind up on state voter rolls because of mistakes. This year, New Jersey disclosed it had inadvertently registered about 6,600 non-citizens to vote because of a software glitch in its motor vehicles office. About 340 of those non-citizens cast ballots. In the case before the High Court, the plaintiffs, who include immigrants who have obtained U.S. citizenship, challenged the administration's creation of the enhanced database, saying that it exceeded what Congress had authorized and that the government does not have the ability to provide accurate, real-time verification of someone's citizenship. In some instances, documented in court cases, inaccurate and outdated information in the SAFE system has resulted in mistaken identifications of citizens as non-citizens. Court filings include examples of Texas removing a voter from the rolls who had been wrongly flagged as a non-citizen and requiring two other voters to provide proof of citizenship when they were misidentified as non-citizens. The government has acknowledged internally that the database could misidentify eligible voters as non-citizens and has an error rate as high of 81% in some localities, the plaintiffs wrote in a filing with the Supreme Court. The government has recklessly created an error-laden master citizenship database that endangers millions of Americans' privacy and voting rights, the groups wrote. In June, a federal judge in D.C. blocked use of the database, writing that the administration haphazardly combined and repurposed the private information of millions of Americans, including citizenship data, that they knew to be unreliable. The Federal Appeals Court in D.C. declined to pause the ruling, prompting the administration's appeal to the Supreme Court this month. The administration argued that the database was an effective tool to verify the eligibility of registered voters and benefits applicants under various state and federal programs. The district court has issued an indefensible order that threatens the integrity of upcoming elections, Solicitor General D. John Sauer wrote in a filing with the court. The state of Texas, which the courts allowed to intervene as a defendant in the case, argued in a filing the database was transformational and urged the Supreme Court to clear its use. The updates, now disabled following the district court's order, allow Texas to more efficiently, promptly, and economically ensure the accuracy of its voter rolls, Texas wrote. Those who brought the lawsuit said they would continue to challenge the use of the database in the lower courts. We are deeply disappointed by today's decision, but this case is not over yet, said Sky Perryman, the president of Democracy Forward, one of the legal groups representing those who filed the lawsuit. The Trump-Vance administration's overhaul of the SAVE system

0: This service is intended solely for individuals who cannot read conventional print due to a disability. Ineligible listeners risk infringing on copyright laws, and KPBS Radio Reading Service is not responsible for any violations that may occur. Our service may not be redistributed without our written consent. If you agree to these conditions, please continue listening.
1: Nuclear weapons program, U.S. officials told the Washington Post. The sobering intelligence outlook has compounded concerns from some U.S. lawmakers about President Donald Trump's agreement to assist Saudi Arabia with establishing a civilian nuclear program, which they fear could enable the development of a nuclear weapon and spark an arms race in the volatile Middle East. The nuclear deal authorizes American businesses to kickstart tens of billions of dollars of nuclear energy projects in Saudi Arabia in what the administration hopes will strengthen U.S.-Saudi ties and forestall the kingdom's collaboration with U.S. adversaries such as Russia and China. Upon announcing the deal in July, the administration said it will advance U.S. and regional security by upholding high standards of nuclear safety, security, and non-proliferation, and strengthening the United States' competitive edge in civil nuclear technology. But a growing number of Democratic lawmakers are raising concerns that the deal creates a pathway to enriching uranium in Saudi Arabia to nearly 20%, adding to fears that some nuclear material could be diverted for military purposes. In Congress, a 90-day review period is underway, and lawmakers can pass legislation to block the deal if they can generate enough support. With this deal, the Trump administration is departing from precedent, adopting looser restrictions and caving to Saudi demands by agreeing to a process that is all but certain to allow Riyadh to acquire the means to enrich uranium and possibly develop nuclear weapons, a group of Democratic senators led by Senators Ed Markey from Massachusetts and Jeff Merkley from Oregon said Friday in a letter to Secretary of State Marco Rubio. The State Department provided its own input in the classified documents sent to Congress last month, said officials, who, like some others, spoke on the condition of anonymity to discuss a sensitive security matter. The department, they said, comes off as more confident in the agreement's safeguards and assurances from the Saudi government. Merkley told the Post that the United States should not be taking Saudi Arabia's word on a matter this important. "It's bogus as hell," he said in an interview, arguing that the Saudis' demands, which include the possibility of producing nuclear fuel at home rather than importing it, suggests a desire to build a program that isn't purely for civilian use. If they've given up the intent to develop a nuclear weapon, then they'd give up domestic enrichment and reprocessing power, right? They'd accept massive inspections from the IAEA, he said, referring to the International Atomic Energy Agency. The Saudi government did not respond directly to questions from the Post, but relayed an earlier statement from its energy minister, Abdulaziz bin Salman, who said the program will be peaceful and developed with the highest levels of responsibility and transparency. The State Department defended its support for the agreement, saying in a statement to the Post that the United States does not and will not support a Saudi nuclear weapon program. "It reflects a proactive, realistic approach to the need to expand and strengthen nuclear energy cooperation while maintaining the strongest non-proliferation standards diplomatically achievable." The CIA declined to comment. The deal restricts Saudi Arabia's uranium enrichment to less than 5% at first, but after an additional study and written agreement, it allows that limit to increase to 20%, a level that can be enriched to weapons grade fairly quickly. The enrichment limits were reported earlier by the Wall Street Journal. Democratic lawmakers have questioned how the Trump administration could permit a deal that opens the door to 20% enrichment when it so harshly criticized President Barack Obama's 2015 Iran nuclear deal that capped enrichment at 3.67% for 15 years. Another concern is the inspections process. The deal does not require Saudi Arabia to participate in what's known as the Additional Protocol, which requires a country to provide the IAEA access to all stages of the nuclear program's fuel cycle and research facilities. Experts worry that the IAEA will have no way of verifying whether Saudi Arabia is secretly developing a nuclear weapon at undeclared facilities. "This should not be acceptable in the case of a country like Saudi Arabia that seeks the capabilities to produce fissile material and is threatened to pursue nuclear weapons," wrote a group of 20 nuclear nonproliferation experts, including former IAEA Director General Hans Blix, in a letter to Congress this week. An oft-cited concern among experts is Saudi Arabia Crown Prince Mohammed bin

Solomon's comments in 2018, warning that Riyadh will develop a nuclear weapon if Iran does. "Without a doubt, if Iran developed a nuclear bomb, we would follow suit as soon as possible," he said. The Trump administration bombed Iran's nuclear facilities last year during Operation Midnight Hammer, but its enriched uranium is believed to be intact, albeit under rubble. Iran's leadership, meanwhile, has grown more hardline since the start of the war earlier this year and the assassination of the country's supreme leader, raising fears that it could fast-track efforts to obtain a bomb. "It is very clear that as this war in Iran continues to unfold, that the Iranians are going to fiercely defend their ability to develop a nuclear weapons program, and as a result, any action that we take in Saudi Arabia will only further accelerate a fallout nuclear arms race in the region," said Markey. Some Democrats praised the intelligence community for speaking frankly about the threat of Saudi Arabia developing a nuclear weapons program, given the pressure the Trump administration has placed on intelligence officials in the past who provide assessments that raise doubts about the president's policies. "The last remnants of truth-tellers at the intel agencies are holding on by their fingertips," said Representative Brad Sherman, a Democrat from California, who has closely reviewed the deal. Advocates for the deal say U.S. companies would be well-placed to win lucrative contracts with Saudi Arabia and that it would sideline Chinese and Russian companies while strengthening U.S.-Saudi ties. Democrats, however, say the president's allies are the ones most likely to benefit. Jared Kushner, for example, accepted a $2 billion investment from a Saudi sovereign wealth fund after leaving the White House at the end of the first Trump administration, the Democratic senators asserted in their letter to Rubio, referring to the president's son-in-law and informal envoy. Westinghouse Electric, meanwhile, stands to make tens of billions of dollars if this agreement moves forward. Westinghouse's majority owner is closely associated with Newmark, the real estate firm run and owned in part by the sons of Commerce Secretary Howard Lutnick, the lawmaker's letter says. Spokespeople for Kushner, Westinghouse, Lutnick, and Newmark did not respond to requests for comments. Some Democrats, including Representative Gregory Meeks from New York, are hoping to block the efforts by introducing legislation to disprove the deal during the three-month period of congressional review. But without a two-thirds vote supporting it, Trump could veto the bill and the agreement would take effect as written. A bigger obstacle could be Trump's insistence that Saudi Arabia normalize relations with Israel as a condition for the deal. A senior administration official said this remains a firm requirement, but analysts say Riyadh is unlikely to do this while the Israeli government continues to rule out the creation of a Palestinian state. Ranchers accuse Trump administration of disrupting beef supply as prices rise. Industry groups warn that ICE sweeps are having a massive chilling effect on the legal, documented skilled workers that put beef on the table. By Lauren Kaori Gurley. President Donald Trump's immigration raids are disrupting the country's beef supply, industry groups say, warning the turmoil will rise the price of a staple food for American consumers. In recent days, immigration and customs enforcement sweeps in cattle country, where immigrants make up a large share of the workforce, have led to the delayed shipment of thousands of cattle to processing plants, according to cattle associations in Texas, Kansas, and Oklahoma. The ICE activity has already resulted in millions of dollars in lost revenue and added costs, according to reports from the members of the group. The disruption will lead to higher beef prices for consumers, the groups said. These ICE operations are having a massive chilling effect on the legal, documented, skilled workers that put beef on the table and keep the cattle supply chain moving, a joint statement from the Texas Cattle Feeders Association, Kansas Livestock Association, and Oklahoma Cattlemen's Association, posted on X, said. In recent days, heightened ICE presence has been reported in cattle ranching and feeding country throughout Oklahoma, Texas, and Kansas. Meatpacking communities of southwest Texas, including Dodge City, Liberal, and Garden City, have been hit especially hard. Workforce disruptions have hit key choke points in the beef supply chain, such as feed yards, dairies, and transportation hubs, the industry association said. It is unclear whether ICE has been entering agricultural work sites in the region to make arrests, but the rise of ICE arrests in cattle and livestock communities has scared workers into staying away from their jobs, industry leaders said. The Trump administration directed ICE agents last year to avoid raids on farms and the hospitality sectors, following a heavy lobbying effort from industry. Agricultural operations have since largely avoided those work sites, but not their workforces. The Department of Homeland Security did not immediately respond to a request for comment. Kansas Senators Jerry Moran, a Republican, and Roger Marshall, also a Republican, issued statements on X,
urging ICE to work safely with local law enforcement. The disruptions arrive as beef, a staple of the American diet, has become cost prohibitive to many U.S. households amid rising inflation. A pound of ground beef hit $6.92 in August, an all-time high. Ranchers throughout the country have been grappling with high grain, fuel, and fertilizer prices due to the war with Iran and other forces. Those forces have pushed them to lift prices, which have been passed on to consumers. Last month, in an attempt to lower beef prices, the Trump administration moved to import 660 million pounds of foreign beef that would be sold at reduced prices. The decision tested cattle ranchers' deep loyalty to the president. Some ranchers viewed the decision to import as a betrayal of some of the president's most steadfast supporters, and the National Cattlemen's Beef Association declared its disappointment. Now the disruption from ICE raids in rural livestock communities has added to the ranchers' discontent. ICE disruptions are a costly and unnecessary impact to cattle producers already suffering from unwelcome political interference to both the markets as well as the physical supply chain, the trade group said. Our organizations respect the responsibility of federal agencies to enforce the law, they added. At the same time, cattle producers, feed yards, dairies, livestock markets, processors, and other rural businesses depend on a stable workforce to care for animals, protect food safety, and keep the supply chains operating. Ukraine weighs legalizing pornography to raise tax revenue and buy drones. Facing a massive defense budget shortfall, Ukraine has not been able to cash in on the millions of dollars earned by its clandestine adult content industry. By Francesca Ebel and Anastasia Galuchka, Kyiv. For years, Ukraine's huge but illegal porn industry has operated in the shadows. Law enforcement generally looked the other way, while some officials abused their power to extort bribes from people found to be skirting the law. Then, 2 years into Russia's full-scale invasion, the federal tax authorities discovered that nearly 8,000 Ukrainians, OnlyFans creators, had made more than $131 million during 2023 alone. Now, with Ukraine facing giant military expenses and a $27 billion budget gap, lawmakers are moving to decriminalize pornography, a momentous step for a country long stained by a reputation for exploiting and exporting women as sex workers. The legalization of porn is expected to generate roughly $25 million in tax revenue that Yaroslav Zelensky, a co-author of the bill in the Ukrainian parliament, said would be enough to purchase 30,000 drones for the war effort. Ask yourself, who benefits, he said in a speech during the first reading of the bill in July. Unfortunately, it's not the Ukrainian state budget, and we can't use that money to increase funding or raise salaries for our defenders. All that money remains in the shadow economy. He added, I believe we are already mature enough as a nation to acknowledge that sex exists. Raising money on the backs of adult content creators, however, is a fraught proposal in Ukraine, where the women's protest group Femen rose to worldwide fame by demonstrating topless to decry sexual exploitation and patriarchal authoritarianism. Critics of the bill fear that it could undermine public morality, as well as increase the risk of human trafficking and child sexual abuse. Former Ukrainian Prime Minister Yulia Tymoshenko has criticized the bill in Parliament, raising concerns about child abuse and arguing that the law could turn Ukraine into a pornographic hub. The All-Ukrainian Council of Churches and Religious Organizations, meanwhile, has called for the bill to be withdrawn and has issued a statement saying it poses significant harm to the morals and health of Ukrainian society. A push by the Ukrainian government to lay claim to tax revenue instigated the legalization campaign after creators suddenly found themselves under pressure to pay back taxes, though doing so could be an admission that they broke the law by making porn. Svetlana Dvornikova, who has 1 million subscribers on OnlyFans, said she received a letter from tax authorities demanding that she pay up, which she did by filing about $900,000 in taxes retroactively, even as she suspected a trap. Sure enough, last year the police raided her home, as well as the home of her elderly parents, looking for phones, laptops, video equipment, anything that could prove she was involved in the illicit production of pornography. She is now facing a criminal case. We paid these taxes with one eye open, suspecting it might end badly, she said in a phone interview. I wanted to support my country, give more money to the war, to our soldiers,
We really thought this would contribute to something. Dvornikova estimates that the taxes she filed alone could finance 100 new military pickup trucks or 2,000 drones. Following her encounter with police, Dvornikova launched a petition to legalize pornography, which has since garnered more than 25,000 signatures. Her petition triggered the formulation of the bill, which passed its first reading by a vote of 231-8 with 3 abstentions and is now awaiting its second reading. Oksana, the head of management at OFM Models, an agency that manages adult content creators in Ukraine and abroad, told the Washington Post that since the bill's first reading, the number of women contacting her agency to apply for work had doubled. Oksana, who spoke on the condition that she identified only by first name because of the risk of criminal prosecution, said decriminalization would empower, not exploit, women in the industry. Women were waiting for a signal from the state that this is the moment when the state finally saw these women as taxpayers rather than criminals, she said. Adoption would mean one simple thing. The fear would disappear. Women would be able to work openly with lawyers and banks and defend their rights. Meanwhile, however, more women are under legal pressure. The number of criminal cases under Article 301, the law that bans pornography, has increased in recent years, according to Ukrainian media reports. In the first 6 months of 2025 alone, 2,368 criminal proceedings related to pornography were opened in Ukraine. In May, police chiefs in 3 regions were exposed in a massive corruption scandal and arrested on suspicion of accepting bribes to provide protection to 24 webcam and adult content studios. According to investigators, the police chiefs demanded $20,000 per month in bribes from each studio. The threat of arrest and coercion hangs over every woman, Oksana said. Anyone who finds out about her work gains leverage over, she said. Their biggest fear isn't even about money. It's that their families will find out about their work. As long as it remains in the code, most women simply stay in the shadows. For years, Dvornikova said she traveled from her frontline town to luxury villas in Europe so she could work, operating in disguise, under a pseudonym. She said she lives in constant fear of police harassment and blackmail. If we end up legalizing this, it means we can work calmly, make money properly, and pay taxes to the state. That's what it means to us, she said. We want to do our duty like a gentleman, as they say. But if legalization doesn't happen, Dvornikova says, she will probably have to leave the country for good. Her criminal case has been paused as the bill proceeds. Another creator, Anastasia, 29, also received a letter from the tax authorities. Anastasia said she has been working in the industry for 3 years, has a young son, and wants to stay out of the limelight. So far, by keeping her earnings modest, she said, she has managed to avoid any harassment from the authorities. The tax authorities are primarily interested in those who are making serious money. The more you earn, the more attention you attract, she said. What matters most to me is that a model is treated with respect and seen as a person, rather than simply as a tool for making money. This all genuinely made me angry because it's simply unfair, she said. They don't want to legalize it, but they want you to pay taxes. Supporters of legalization say that it will protect women, not encourage abuse. Human trafficking is based on coercion. A person is deceived, their documents are taken away, Oksana said. The modern creator economy is completely different. An adult woman verifies her identity and age on the platform and determines her own boundaries. Trumet embraces Xi as a peer, testing a new approach to China. A state visit heavy on ceremony yielded modest results, leaving future negotiations to test whether Trump's overtures can turn goodwill into concrete gains. By Michael Birnbaum and Kate Cadle. President Donald Trump showed off the Constitution, the Bill of Rights, and the Declaration of Independence to Chinese President Xi Jinping on Friday, as the two leaders wrapped up a state visit in Washington, with friendly gestures but few apparent breakthroughs other than a promise to see each other twice more this year. The visit, heavy on brass fanfares, flags, and warm toasts, manifested a bet by Trump that effusive overtones to Xi can yield tangible gains. It sharply broke from the confrontations that defined his first term and the more carefully calibrated rivalry of recent administrations. And it offered Xi much of what he has long sought, a seat at the table as an equal, managing the world alongside a U.S. president. Trump's strategy carries risks. In a relationship where Beijing has been known to swiftly withdraw cooperation over perceived slights, he is betting that the benefits of deference will outweigh the costs of giving China greater diplomatic stature.
The effort made by President Trump is unprecedented. He is recognizing Xi as his peer and recognizing China as the United States' peer, said Yun Sun, director of the China program at the Washington-based Stimson Center, a think tank. Critics will say, well, at what cost? You're essentially letting China into the house. The U.S. is creating a window of opportunity for China to further build up its strength to erode and undermine U.S. supremacy, she said. So far, the summit appears to have produced relatively little other than an agreement to keep talking, and two more meetings in November and December. The Chinese said that Xi had used the meetings to reiterate several long-standing positions, including opposition to independence for Taiwan. President Xi stressed that the Chinese side's position on safeguarding national reunification and territorial integrity is clear-cut. It is hoped that the U.S. side will adhere to the correct position of opposing Taiwan independence and handle the Taiwan question with caution so as to lay a solid foundation for China-U.S. strategic cooperation, the Chinese embassy said in a statement. The U.S. government's formal stance is that it does not take a position on Taiwan independence. Whether Trump repeated that to Xi was not immediately clear. The White House released a less detailed statement saying that President Trump and President Xi discussed the economy, trade, superintelligence, and cooperation on numerous issues of shared importance. Superintelligence is Trump's preferred term for artificial intelligence, which he has tried to rebrand in an effort to make the technology less unpopular. The Chinese statement drew a sharp rebuke from Taiwan's foreign ministry, which said the remarks reflected a consistent Chinese approach of distorting facts and unilaterally conveying its position claims. On Friday, however, any disagreement on Taiwan or other issues, such as Chinese support for Iran, was kept out of public view in favor of smiles for the camera and each leader praising the other as Xi's Boeing 747 prepared to whisk him back to China. We've made great strides, very positive for both countries, Trump said over tea before setting out for the National Archives, embracing what he said was a warm personal relationship with Xi. He later said that everything had been discussed, including the war in Iran, and that the outcome of the summit would be great for the farmers. Xi focused more on the relationship between the two countries than on his personal chemistry with Trump, continuing a difference that was evident on the meeting's first day. The president and I are like two people that are charting the course for the great ship of China-U.S. relations, Xi said. He said that Trump and he had agreed to build a relationship of strategic stability on the basis of respect, fairness, and reciprocity. So, from this, one can see that the prospects for this relationship will get brighter. He praised his host in terms that were sure to appeal to the U.S. leader, who gained fame early in his career by running hotels and whose family remains invested in the resort business. Everything is done to the highest order of perfection, and there is thought in every little detail, and it's greatly appreciated, Xi said. After tea, the leaders and their wives toured the National Archives to see the foundational documents of the United States to commemorate America's 250th birthday year. Under a different president, the gesture, parading the authoritarian leader of a communist country in front of the key artifacts that guarantee U.S. democracy, might have been seen as aggressive. Trump, however, offered a genial tour to his guest, and if he commented about democracy, it wasn't audible to the cameras, which were back in operation after a court order ended Trump's effort to ban three news organizations from covering him. We're just comparing. Ours goes 250 years, which is great, and we're proud of it, but theirs goes 6,000 years. So there's a little difference between 6,000 and 250, but we're very proud of our 250, Trump said. Xi and other Chinese leaders have often focused on their country's thousands of years of history as a way of emphasizing that they can outlast pressure from Washington, although modern China's communist government dates to 1949. Trump, who Thursday praised Xi's knowledge of stone, and particularly granite, declared his admiration for the rotunda of the National Archives building, which was completed in 1935. This is a great building, Trump said. This is when they built it properly. With the summit now over, the test of Trump's gambit probably will be what, if any, trade agreements emerge in the coming months. Treasury Secretary Scott Bessent has hinted that Beijing proposed a bigger deal to be negotiated in the months ahead. So far, the two sides have agreed to extend a year-long truce in their trade war by 2 months, giving negotiators more time to work toward a broader agreement. The pause eases higher U.S. tariffs and keeps Chinese critical minerals flowing to U.S. shores. Beyond the extension of the trade truce, the summit's deliverables so far appear modest,
particularly compared with the pomp surrounding the meeting. Xi announced that two pandas would be sent to Atlanta, a common symbolic diplomatic gesture from Beijing, and expressed an interest in expanding exchange programs so that more Americans could study in China. This summit, while almost certainly contributing to short-term tactical stability in the relationship, I think has done nothing to alter the fundamentally competitive nature of the U.S.-China relationship, said Daniel Crittenbrink, a longtime retired U.S. diplomat who served in senior China roles in Democratic and Republican administrations. The two leaders did confirm plans to meet again, in November in China and December in Miami, making for four face-to-face encounters over the course of 2026. The rapid pace of meetings may ease the pressure off any one summit to produce a breakthrough, even as both sides continue to discuss Taiwan, whether to regulate artificial intelligence, and the complex and thorny economic relationship between the two superpowers. Lawmakers on both sides of the aisle have balked at the strategy behind Trump's flattery of Xi. We can only hope that Xi Jinping's visit to the home of America's founding documents inspires him to end his cruel policies and allow the Chinese people to have freedom of expression, freedom of religion, and free, prosperous lives, said Representative John Molinar, a Republican from Michigan, chairman of the House Select Committee on the Chinese Communist Party, referring to Xi's trip to the National Archives. That followed scathing criticism from Republican Senators Tom Tillis from North Carolina and Roger Wicker from Mississippi, who questioned the scale of the ceremony Trump afforded Xi. Tillis called it a WTF moment, saying Trump was spending more time with despots and less time with democratic leaders. Human rights, a feature of previous U.S.-China summits, have received little mention so far. A senior White House official said ahead of the visit that Trump was expected to raise the names of Americans the administration believes are just unjustly imprisoned in China. Outside the lavish White House ceremonies, thousands of protesters and rights activists took to the streets of Washington, clashing the groups organized to show support for the visiting Chinese leader in violent brawls that led police to detain some protesters. "We are losing the moral high ground on this issue, and, you know, human rights organizations and activists in other countries around the world are wondering whether the U.S. has the moral credibility to call on Chinese authorities to improve human rights," Representative Jim McGovern, a Democrat from Massachusetts, told The Washington Post. Trump fought with the news media during the course of the summit after his effort to bar CNN, MS Now, and Politico from the White House. On Thursday, the White House video pool, which television networks share, remained out of commission as the networks awaited assurances that CNN would be allowed access. That drew complaints from Trump that the press was missing made-for-television moments of the summit. By Friday, however, the TV pool was back, and in the end, Trump said that he was happy with how the trip had played in the media. "We appreciate the fair coverage. It's been very fair. We appreciate it," he said. Some dementia patients grow lucid near the end. Scientists hope it's a clue. Accounts raising tantalizing questions about what happens inside a brain afflicted by dementia and whether cognitive abilities could possibly be restored. By Margaret Heatherman. The day before her father died, one caregiver recalled he had his final lucid experience. "I came over to his home, and he was rarely awake and never spoke at this time, but we talked and talked to him regardless," she said. "I went over to his bed. He was awake, and I leaned into his view and said, 'Hi, Dad,' and clear as a bell, he looked at me and said, 'Hi, honey.' That's the last he spoke." Another caregiver, whose mother had extreme difficulty with memory, attention, and focus, reported a similar moment of clarity. "The day she died, when we came to see her," the caregiver recalled, "she took off her oxygen mask and said, 'Well, hello, Joe,' to my husband. This was after months of not using our names and not making much sense." These are two of the accounts described in research by Joan M. Griffin, a professor of health services research at the Mayo Clinic College of Medicine and Science, who studies lucidity in people with dementia from the caregiver's perspective. Scientists refer to these moments of sudden clarity among individuals with Alzheimer's and related dementias as paradoxical lucidity or terminal lucidity when they happen near death. But they don't fully understand why these episodes occur, how often they occur, or what lessons can be drawn from them. "It's not supposed to be happening," Griffin said in an interview. These occurrences raise tantalizing questions for researchers about what is occurring inside the mind afflicted by dementia, including whether it might one day become possible to access cognitive abilities believed to have been lost or even reverse some aspects of the condition. "We don't know if there's some sort of inflammation in the brain that temporarily subsides
and opens up a neural network, finally, that wasn't open before, Griffin said, or a new pathway that's found in the traffic jam of what's going on in somebody's brain that gives you a fleeting moment. In a major article published in 2019, researchers George Mashour and Lori Frank and colleagues explored the possibility that even when dementia has severely damaged the brain, some cognitive abilities may not be entirely lost. Temporary changes in how remaining brain cells signal and communicate with one another could briefly allow abilities that had seemed inaccessible to reemerge. Researchers emphasized that the mechanisms for how that might happen remain unknown. Newer studies are examining possible triggers, such as music, distress, and medication changes, and using EEG devices that measure electrical activity in the brain while recording video and audio of the patient to look for changes during lucid episodes. Last week, Griffin joined researchers across neuroscience, social science, and other disciplines at the Lucidity in Alzheimer's and Dementia, or LEAD, Network Consensus Conference at Johns Hopkins University in Baltimore. They looked at how to identify and characterize these events, possible neural mechanisms, and the impact on caregivers who have described their experiences to Griffin as indelible moments. Sharon Lukert, 71, of La Crosse, Wisconsin, who has early Alzheimer's herself, participated in a lived experience panel by video. As a former nurse and hospice chaplain, Lukert has witnessed moments of lucidity in terminally ill patients and in her own mother, who died in January at age 95. During one of her final visits, Lukert was chatting with her and straightening up her nursing home room when her mother suddenly looked at her with recognition and said, "I'm dying." Lukert says she didn't have the wherewithal in that moment to say, "Yes, you are, and how are you doing?" and all those things we might want to have in that conversation. Before she could gather herself, her mother was gone again. My belief is that even when dementia makes it difficult for someone to communicate with the outside world, and maybe they're seeing things differently, that the core of who they are, their basic being, is still there somewhere, Lukert says. After such fleeting moments of profound connection, Griffin has seen caregivers rethink how they interact with someone with dementia and begin to acknowledge the fact that this person is a living human being in front of them and has their own agency. She says some physicians have changed how they talk with patients after witnessing these moments, choosing to talk directly to the patient instead of the caregiver, because they recognize that the patient might be processing some information. Griffin also wants people to understand that not all episodes of lucidity mean that death is imminent. That said, because these moments can catch people off guard, as Lukert's did, some people might later have twinges of regret, wondering if they could have better seized the moment. They might look back and think of all the things they could have said, things they imagined might have made it easier for their loved one, or how we might learn to do things better. Griffin says we don't need the neuroscientist or brain mapping to tell us. This is your time to make that connection. During the panel, Lukert shared a poem that set the tone for the rest of the conference. She penned "Cherish Regret" 2 weeks after her mother's passing. Quote, "Suddenly clarity shines through her eyes. Familiar warmth lights her face. I watch her intelligence rise up with awe till she disappears, unreachable once again." New study suggests the aging brain is adapting, not declining. As we get older, the brain prioritizes wisdom over remembering details for good reason, according to researchers. By Maggie Penman. Have you ever walked into a room and forgotten why you're there? Or struggled to recall where you left your keys? These memory lapses aren't unusual, especially as we age. But as a new paper published this month in the journal Perspectives on Psychological Science suggests, there may be an overlooked biological reason for it. Researchers at the University of Arizona argue that changes in the brain associated with aging aren't a sign of decline, but a new phase of development that supports perspective, emotional regulation, and passing on knowledge to the next generation. What the goals of an older brain are quite different than the goals of a younger brain, said Fabian Jose Fernandez, and a professor of cognition and neural systems at the University of Arizona, and an author on the new research. He said we should think about the aging brain not as a young person's brain in decline, but as one specifically adapted to prioritize wisdom. Aging as a developmental phase. Fernandez and his colleagues point to a body of research showing that older adults' brains rely less on the hippocampus, which is responsible for forming and recalling new memories, including details like names and places and spatial navigation. Instead, during memory tasks, older brains rely more on the frontal cortex, the area associated with higher-level thinking and synthesizing information.
Some scientists have argued that aging brains rely on the cortex to compensate for decline in the hippocampus, which shrinks over our lives. But Fernandez offers a different theory. In later adulthood, we need wisdom more than we need to retain every new detail we come across. It's this ability to melt away that which does not matter and get an essence of the issue, Fernandez says. Other research has suggested that healthy aging could simply be another phase of the brain's development, bringing new strengths and weaknesses. Children, for instance, have an extraordinary ability to learn language, but might have more difficulty than adults with emotional regulation and impulse control. For someone in their 70s, 80s, or older, it might be helpful to focus less on memorizing minutiae and more on understanding the bigger picture. A takeaway for older adults is that memory changes might be beneficial in later phases of life, according to Daniel Nation, a professor of gerontology and neurology at the University of Southern California, who is not involved in the study. There may be some cognitive benefits to older adults that come from cognitive changes we normally think of as purely negative, Nation said of the new paper. He noted the grandmother hypothesis, a theory about the wisdom and perspective of older members of the community when it comes to making decisions and imparting knowledge to younger people. A call for new research. I think it's provocative, said Patricia Reuter-Lorenz, a professor of psychology and neuroscience at the University of Michigan who conducted some of the studies, cited in a new paper. It's taking a new step that's building on ideas that have been in the literature on aging for several decades, including the idea that aging involves adaptive processes, she said. Reuter-Lorenz's work has pointed to older adults using their frontal cortex to compensate for the weakening of the hippocampus, but she said she is interested in the silver linings of old age and is currently studying emotion later in life. She said her work is trying to understand the tendency for older adults to have a more positive outlook and better emotion regulation. It is advancing existing research showing that older adults tend to focus more on the positive aspects of a situation and remember them more than the negative ones. Both Reuter-Lorenz and Fernandez say the idea of brain aging as an adaptive phase more than a declining one needs more study. How to help your brain age well. Regardless of whether scientists believe that the older brain is adapting to a new phase of life or compensating for decline, they suggest that there are ways we can all age better. In Fernandez's paper, he and his colleagues write that older people who engage in lifelong learning, complex occupations, or high social activity tend to have more flexible brains. This means they can continue to navigate complicated tasks even as the hippocampus shrinks. Reuter-Lorenz agreed that lifestyle factors are key. Solid fitness, a good diet, and sleep are all very important, and maintaining an active social network and cognitive engagement, she said, those are the pillars. Reuter-Lorenz also emphasized that the upsides of aging should continue to be acknowledged by researchers, especially since having a positive view of aging seems to help people age better. There are treasures in aging that can be cherished, Reuter-Lorenz said, and that may only come with age. Federal appeals court rules Pentagon can blacklist Anthropic. The loss comes after the artificial intelligence company prevailed in a connected case in San Francisco. By Ian Duncan. A federal appeals court in Washington upheld Friday the Pentagon's decision to blacklist the artificial intelligence company Anthropic on the grounds that it posed a risk to national security. The ruling leaves one of the country's top tech firms branded with the kind of label once reserved for foreign companies suspected of helping spies. Anthropic had clashed with officials in the winter over their desire to use its AI model Claude for all lawful uses. Anthropic chief executive Dario Amodi insisted on guardrails banning the use of its technology in fully autonomous weapons and mass domestic surveillance. In a 2-1 vote, a panel of judges in the Court of Appeals for the District of Columbia Circuit sided with the government. The department had ample support for its conclusion that the continued integration of Claude into the department's information systems by the department or its contractors presented a statutorily covered national security risk, wrote Judge Gregory G. Kattes, an appointee of President Donald Trump. Anthropic said in a statement that it was considering its options. "We respectfully disagree with the court's decision," the company said. Another federal court has already held the government's parallel designation unlawful. "We remain confident in our position and are considering all options, including further review." Emil Michael, the Defense Department's chief technology officer, said in a social media post that the hammer of justice has smashed Anthropic's arguments.
They are a supply chain risk to the defense industrial base, he wrote. Warfighters will sleep better knowing that no private company will insert their opinions into the chain of command. The dispute between the two sides spilled into public in February. Modi visited the Pentagon to meet with Defense Secretary Pete Hegseth in an attempt to find a resolution, but held firm to his red lines. Announcing its inclusion on the blacklist soon after, Trump blasted Anthropic's leaders as left-wing nutjobs. Anthropic had prevailed in a related case in lower federal court in San Francisco, but the company was forced to mount two distinct legal challenges to the ban, and as it stands, both sides can claim partial victories in court. The Pentagon can continue to block Anthropic from its systems and from being used to carry out work on defense contracts, but the Trump administration cannot bar all government agencies from using the company's tools, as the president had initially directed. Amran Gavour, a law professor at George Washington University, said the ruling fit a pattern of deference by judges when it comes to national security decisions. That puts a lot of chips on the government side from the start, Gavour said. Katsas wrote that the case raised difficult questions about the military's use of almost imaginably powerful new technology. In our republic, it is the president and the secretary of war who must determine how best to balance the competing risks, he wrote, using the Trump administration's preferred title for Hegseth. In doing so here, the secretary did not transgress any limits on his authority. And in a dissenting opinion, Judge Karen LaCraft Henderson, an appointee of President George H.W. Bush, wrote that officials had strayed from what Congress intended when it created the supply chain risk laws, pointing to testimony from intelligence agencies about the risks of foreign governments infiltrating government systems. White House TV pool resumes coverage of Trump after CNN regains access. Networks banded together to suspend coverage after CNN was banned from the White House. CNN's access was restored by a judge Thursday morning. By Scott Nover. Network television cameras on Friday resumed shooting and distributing footage of President Donald Trump one day after CNN, one of the five members of the White House TV pool, had its White House press access reinstated by a court order. The White House TV pool suspended its coverage of the president on Monday after Trump banned CNN, along with MS Now and Politico, from the White House grounds. The reporters from the networks in the TV pool, ABC, CBS, NBC, and Fox News, still covered the president earlier this week. Its camera crews declined to shoot video of the president and distribute it to the other news organizations. The White House pool system is a cost-sharing effort allowing several TV networks to alternate coverage of the president's public events, sharing the footage between them. The action of solidarity created a near blackout of Trump on television during a crucial week in which the president traveled to New York for the United Nations meetings and then hosted Chinese President Xi Jinping for a state visit to the White House. The pool remained suspended Thursday while network executives negotiated access with White House officials, according to a person familiar with the matter, who spoke on the condition of anonymity to share sensitive details. By Friday, pool coverage had resumed, with CBS serving as the day's primary designated pooler. The camera crew responsible for broadcasting footage of the president, and CNN and other networks airing video footage showing Trump during his morning events with Xi. The White House did not respond immediately to a request for comment. CNN covered a midday event with Trump and Xi at the National Archives on Friday. According to an email from a CNN producer obtained by the Washington Post, the network's credentials had been approved by the White House. That event marked the first time that CNN had served as the designated TV pooler since it was banned from the White House last week. Iran says it has given Trump administration a new proposal for peace talks. The proposal was delivered to U.S. officials when the sides met through mediators this week, Iran's foreign minister said. By Susanna George. United Nations. Iran has given the Trump administration a proposal that would reopen the Strait of Hormuz and restart talks over an end to the broader war within 7 days, Foreign Minister Abbas Araghchi said Thursday. The proposal was delivered to U.S. officials when the sides met through mediators this week, Araghchi told reporters on the sidelines of the UN General Assembly. We are having positive and constructive discussions through the mediators, a U.S. official said of the talks, speaking on the condition of anonymity to share sensitive details. The United States is in a very strong position with control of the Strait of Hormuz, so we are not in a rush. Nearly 22 million barrels of oil left the strait last night. President Donald Trump referred to the meeting in his address to the body on Tuesday. Tehran can make a deal to end the conflict, he said, or face annihilation. The Iranian delegation walked out of the chamber.
Addressing the General Assembly the next day, Iranian President Masoud Pezeshkian said Iran must be powerful so as to avoid being threatened and to avoid its future being threatened. We are ready for dialogue and diplomacy and negotiations without accepting the language of force, he said. Trump has said he launched the war in Iran with Israel to keep it from obtaining nuclear weapons. Pezeshkian said Thursday that Iran had a right to develop peaceful nuclear technologies and repeated Tehran's long-standing claim that it would not seek nuclear weapons. It is unclear whether the Iranian proposal will meet current U.S. demands to end the war. Araghchi said it was similar to the memorandum of understanding the sides agreed upon in June, but Tehran interpreted that deal as giving Iran control over the strait, the choke point through which one-fifth to a quarter of the world's oil ordinarily flows, a condition the United States and its allies in the region have rejected. The conditions we asked for are nothing new, Araghchi said. After Israel and the U.S. attacked Iran in late February, Iran mined the strait and warned vessels against attempting to transit without coordinating with Tehran. Traffic through the waterway slowed to a trickle, driving up energy prices worldwide. A world without power is dangerous, Pezeshkian told the General Assembly on Wednesday, but a world that only understands the language of war and bullying will not be safe. New Jersey Lieutenant Governor resigns after report finds harassments, ethics violations. New Jersey Governor Mikey Sherrill, a Democrat, had called on Lieutenant Governor Dale Caldwell to step down. By Amy B. Wang and Karen Tumulty. New Jersey Lieutenant Governor Dale Caldwell, a Democrat, has resigned one day after Governor Mikey Sherrill, a Democrat, called on him to do so after an independent investigation found that he sexually harassed a woman and violated state ethics rules. At a news conference Friday, Sherrill said that Caldwell had submitted his resignation to her in the afternoon and that she had accepted it. I feel deeply that it is a commitment by elected officials to serve the people, not their own self-interest. To honor that commitment, public servants must abide by the highest ethical standards, Sherrill said. Those standards apply to everyone, regardless of their title. Sherrill said she would move swiftly and thoughtfully to choose a new lieutenant governor within the next 45 days. We continue to forcefully challenge the report, Thomas G. Kalnacki, Caldwell's legal counsel, said in a statement, and he added that his client resigned only to put an end to the targeted campaign to discredit his character. Caldwell, 66, has previously denied allegations of misconduct and suggested he was being targeted because of his race. Kalnacki said the former lieutenant governor planned to explore legal action. A report summarizing the independent investigation said Caldwell had made a romantic advance toward a female staffer's friend, and when rebuffed, told the staffer, "You young women are looking for young sperm." Caldwell's comment caused the staffer to try to distance herself from him at work and constituted sexual harassment, the report said. Caldwell told investigators he did not make the remark, according to the report. The report also said there was credible evidence that Caldwell violated state ethics rules by bringing personal guests to ticketed events without advance clearance and by trying on multiple occasions to secure a promotion for a state employee with whom he had a romantic relationship. Caldwell told investigators that he never asked anyone on a date, hit on, or romantically pursued anyone while conducting official business and argued he did not violate ethics rules when advocating for his girlfriend, according to the report. In a statement Thursday, Sherrill said Caldwell's ethical lapses persisted despite multiple warnings and trainings. There has been a culture and trend, probably since the birth of our nation, to sweep this under the rug, Sherrill said Friday. That is not the kind of government I'm running. When I say there is a culture change taking place, I mean it. Though the investigation of Caldwell became public earlier this month, it began in May after New Jersey's chief ethics officer received an anonymous letter outlining allegations against the lieutenant governor. Caldwell was formally notified of the investigation on May 22nd, according to the report. The New Jersey governor has considerable power, including the ability to appoint most positions in state government. Sherrill appointed a former state attorney general, Christopher Perino, to run the investigation into Caldwell. If Caldwell had not resigned, he would have needed to be impeached by a majority of the state's General Assembly and a two-thirds majority of vote by the state Senate to be removed from office. Under New Jersey law, the lieutenant governor serves as acting governor when the governor is out of state. Sherrill has in recent days canceled what was expected to be a busy political travel schedule, including an appearance Thursday at the Texas Tribune Festival in Austin
and the Cap Times Idea Fest in Madison, Wisconsin on Friday, with Virginia Governor Abigail Spanberger, a Democrat, and Senator Lisa Slotkin, a Democrat from Michigan. Like two other New Jersey lieutenant governors did in the past, Caldwell also served as New Jersey's Secretary of State. Cheryl said Friday she had named the acting state comptroller, Shirley Emuhu, as acting Secretary of State. Cheryl said it was important to her to fill the Secretary of State role first because the midterm elections are about 5 weeks away. President Donald Trump has unsuccessfully tried to take control of New Jersey's voter rolls and criticized the state's Democratic leaders after they revealed this summer that hundreds of non-citizens were registered to vote because of a software glitch. Emuhu has the judgment to run these elections and the strength to stand up to Trump's attacks on voting, Cheryl said. And I have full faith that Shirley and the team of the Department of State will make sure all eligible New Jerseyans can make their voices heard this November. That concludes the Washington Post for Saturday, September 26, 2026. My name is Bill Kennard. Thank you. Have a great day.

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1: Welcome to the reading of the New York Times for Friday, September 25th, 2026. As a reminder, Radio I is a reading service intended for people who are blind or have other disabilities that makes it difficult to read printed material. Your reader for today is Blanca Michael Ward. We begin with Merriam-Webster's Word of the Day. Tactile. Tactile, an adjective spelled T-A-C-T-I-L-E. What it means. Tactile typically describes something such as a sensation or experience relating to the sense of touch. It can also be used specifically to describe something that is perceptible by touch. Example, with the introduction of haptics to smartphones, receiving a call from a friend became a much more tactile experience. Merriam-Webster's Word of the Day, tactile. We continue with the New York Times bestsellers in combined print and ebook nonfiction. In first place, new this week, The Perilous Fight by Colin Kaepernick with Nick Childs. The Super Bowl quarterback and civil rights activist describes defining moments in his life and their outcomes. In second place, new this week, End Times Fascism by Naomi Klein and Astra Taylor, an investigation of the shared beliefs belonging to religious fundamentalists, Silicon Valley technologists, and ethno-nationalists. In third place, new this week, One Man In by Christian Craighead. A former British Special Forces soldier gives an account of his fight against a unit of ethnic Somali terrorists at a hotel and office complex in Nairobi. In fourth place, also new this week, Confronting America by Bill O'Reilly and Josh Hammer. The conservative commentator shares his views on education, family, drugs, work, and religion. And in fifth place, 5 weeks on the list, The Nerd Reich by Gil Duran, an independent journalist, portrays a new political order that would supplant elected governments with corporate rule. We continue with the New York Times bestsellers in combined print and ebook fiction. In first place, new this week, Hollow Bones by Jody Picoult, a woman who runs the Rhode Island Department for Emergency Preparedness, and her husband, who is a police polygraph expert, face a crisis in their marriage. In second place, 42 weeks on the list, Theo of Golden by Alan Levy. A man travels to a small southern town where he purchases pencil drawings of local residents and exchanges them for stories. In third place, new this week, The Thoroughbreds by Ellen Hildebrand and Shelby Cunningham. The second book in the Academy series, Close Relationships and the Stability of the Boarding School, are in doubt. In fourth place, 20 weeks on the list, The Calamity Club by Catherine Stockett. As things get rougher during the Depression, several women look for ways to improve their circumstances. And in fifth place, new this week, Deadbeat by Leigh Bardugo, the third book in the Ninth House series. Alex and her allies battle demons found in New Haven and on the Yale campus. We continue with today's headlines from the front page of the New York Times. How China's leader plans to win the future with AI. Hackers say they stole thousands of sensitive FBI personnel records. You can't buy Vibe, Laurel Canyon tries to save a beloved store. I was sold a bill of goods, Americans and the distrust election. We begin with this story. How China's leader plans to win the future with AI. This was written by Vivian Wang. In a stretch of former farmland now transformed into a gleaming technology park, China's leader Xi Jinping watched two robotic hands slowly thread a needle. What he was seeing, he declared, would help China seize its future. It is a future in which artificial intelligence permeates China's factories, hospitals, and classrooms, reinvigorating the economy through advanced robotics and high-end manufacturing. It is a future in which China, not the United States, dominates AI development, turning the technology into what Mr. Xi has called a lead goose to fly the country into its next economic revolution. To realize that vision, the Chinese government is mobilizing the full weight of the state. At the park that Mr. Xi visited on the outskirts of Beijing in February, hundreds of companies have set up offices to develop cutting-edge chips and AI models. The city government is giving them tens of millions of dollars in free computing power. An exhibition hall shows off their creations, including chips designed to power nuclear missiles and brain implants that could help paralyzed patients speak. Mr. Xi, during his visit, said that China's strength lies in its ability to zero in on a direction and follow through. We must give full play to our nation's advantage of concentrating resources to accomplish major tasks, he told an assembled group of entrepreneurs, researchers, and officials. China's AI campaign is backed by enormous sums of government money. Economists estimate that state-led funds put more than $184 billion into AI firms between 2000 and 2023. And last year, the government and state-owned banks pledged hundreds of billions more. Private AI investment in China is far lower than in the United States, where private sources poured $285 billion into the technology in 2025 alone. Beijing's approach to AI is distinct from the prevailing one in the United States in other ways, too. Many in Washington and Silicon Valley see AI development as a race toward artificial general intelligence, a still theoretical form of AI that could think and learn as well as or better than humans. Chinese officials have hardly mentioned AGI, focusing on more immediate goals. China's population is rapidly shrinking and getting older, creating an urgent need for intelligence.

0: This service is intended solely for individuals who cannot read conventional print due to a disability. Ineligible listeners risk infringing on copyright laws, and KPBS Radio Reading Service is not responsible for any violations that may occur. Our service may not be redistributed without our written consent. If you agree to these conditions, please continue listening.
1: 90% of Chinese society by 2030, though it has not explained how that would be measured. Mr. Xi has also endorsed Chinese companies' use of open-source models, which have helped them win users globally when leading American companies have released closed systems. China has embraced AI despite the potential risks it poses to the Communist Party's legitimacy and tight grip on society. The technology is already displacing taxi drivers, actors, and office workers, heightening worries about joblessness and potential unrest. Chatbots could threaten the party's controls on information, while advanced foreign models like Claude Mythos could make it easier for China's enemies to launch complex hacking attacks on its critical infrastructure, a threat the country's top spy chief recently acknowledged. Mr. Xi is betting that China can control those dangers. Regulators have imposed strict rules on what chatbots can say and banned AI companion bots for children. Chinese courts have warned companies not to blindly replace workers with technology. The authorities have also barred some leading AI entrepreneurs from leaving China. But Beijing's confidence in its controls and its determination to catch up with the United States also mean it is skeptical of global calls to slow the pace of AI development. In Beijing's view, China is already fighting from behind. Washington has limited China's access to the most advanced chips, so China lacks the computing power that is needed to train cutting-edge AI. Agreeing to slow down now, in this view, would only cement America's lead. The 2014 speech that started it all. In Beijing's Great Hall of the People, China's top scientists gathered for a speech by Mr. Xi. It was June 2014, the first time that Mr. Xi addressed China's Academies of Engineering and Sciences as the country's leader. The attendees had submitted reports beforehand, and Mr. Xi said he had read them closely. He said he was particularly intrigued by one report predicting that AI-powered robots would soon transform the global economy. Such machines, unlike traditional robots that repeat specific pre-programmed tasks, can use AI to learn from and adapt to their surroundings. China would be the biggest market, the report said. That wasn't enough, Mr. Xi said. China should be not just the biggest buyer, but also the top maker. Reading this, I wondered, he added, can our technology and manufacturing capabilities keep up with the competition? That speech set off a frenzy that still shapes China's AI policy today. Immediately afterward, Pan Yun, the Chinese Academy of Engineering's vice president and a respected AI researcher, organized a team to design a long-term strategy for the country, according to Gong Ke, a professor in Tianjin, who leads an AI research institute under the academy. China was well-positioned to take the lead in AI, Professor Pan wrote in a research paper shortly afterward, because its huge population ensured that there was both a great supply of data to train models and great demand for intelligent products. He also wrote that China urgently needed AI to address problems that the country's rapid modernization had created. Smart manufacturing and AI

assisted education, for example, could help address issues such as pollution and inequality. Professor Penn declined an interview request. In 2017, China issued its first national AI plan, which in part used language virtually identical to Professor Penn's paper. It said that China should become a world leader in the technology by 2030. In the years after the plan was released, China's AI sector expanded rapidly. State and private investors pumped in money. The number of AI patents by China soon blew past that of the United States. From the start, Beijing saw AI as a force, like the internet, that could shore up the party's power. It could help maintain public satisfaction by boosting economic growth. It could also head off potential unrest by helping the party monitor China's people. Manufacturers pushed AI into factories and warehouses. Surveillance companies became global leaders in facial and voice recognition. At one point in 2018, SenseTime, a Beijing-based company that has helped the government police China's Uyghur minority, was the world's most valuable AI startup. But Chinese researchers were generally not focused on large language models, as American researchers were. When ChatGPT appeared in 2022, China reeled. Commentators who had boasted of China's lead in AI asked why the breakthrough had not come from their country. Then last year came DeepSeek. The previously unknown Chinese startup stunned the world by showing that Chinese firms could compete with Silicon Valley on large language models too. In February 2025, a few weeks after DeepSeek released its model, Mr. Xi summoned a group of Chinese tech executives, including DeepSeek's founder, to a meeting. It is the right time for private enterprises and entrepreneurs to fully demonstrate their abilities, he said. Those gathered must unify our thinking and serve the country. A recipe for dominance. Beijing is not just tapping its biggest tech tycoons for that mission. State support is supercharging individual ambitions across the country, as Hobo Liang, a 42-year-old entrepreneur in the tech hub of Shenzhen, has seen firsthand. The son of mathematics professors in northern China, Mr. Liang was drawn to machines from an early age. In elementary school, he built homemade radios from spare parts. At university in the mid-2000s, he studied electrical engineering and decided to start a robotics company. People around him were doubtful. One potential investor asked Mr. Liang why China needed robots when it had so many people. His parents urged him to apply for stable jobs at state-owned companies. China's high-tech sector was in its infancy, and many of Mr. Liang's heroes were in the United States. Steve Jobs, Elon Musk. He even idolized a fictional entrepreneur, Tony Stark, of Marvel's Iron Man movies. Today, Mr. Liang still keeps an Iron Man figurine on his desk, but that early skepticism feels far away. His startup, Xenodynamics, which makes robotic exoskeletons for people with mobility issues, recently moved into a new government-built industrial park next door to China's leading drone maker. Xeno has been recognized as a national high-tech enterprise, meaning its tax rate is reduced from 25 to 15%. It has received over $1.4 million in government research funds, as well as multiple rounds of venture capital funding. We're beneficiaries of the entire direction, whether it's about robots or AI, Mr. Liang said
in an interview in his office, you have to follow the direction of major policies. In many ways, China's playbook for AI mirrors the one it used to dominate: electric vehicles and solar panels, subsidies, tax breaks, and research money. A district in Shanghai offered up to $29 million to any AI company that achieved a major breakthrough. A university hub in Beijing said it had spent about $580 million on AI last year, funding data, annotation centers, labs, and housing for researchers. In Shenzhen, officials spent more than $6 billion on the industrial park where Zeno's offices are located. The district also promised to help robotics companies find potential customers. The central government, for its part, has been spending heavily on physical infrastructure. Beijing's newest five-year plan calls for building ultra-large computing clusters and ensuring electricity to power the AI boom. Officials are also setting up a national exchange to trade data to train AI models. The limits of state planning. But it may be harder for Beijing to engineer mastery in AI than in electric vehicles or solar panels. In those sectors, the technology was fairly developed, and the state's role was giving companies the financial support to edge out foreign competitors, said Cole McFall, a researcher at the Center for Security and Emerging Technology at Georgetown University. With AI, leadership will hinge on technological breakthroughs. Subsidies can only do so much. One obstacle is a shortage of specialized talent. Another is the lack of access to the most powerful chips. Indeed, DeepSeek's founder, Liang Wenfeng, has said that the company needs high-end chips, not more money. The government is trying to close those gaps. It has poured more than $150 billion into a decade-long effort to develop domestic cutting-edge chips. Though that has not yet wielded major successes, it is also working to train more scientific talent. Still, those are long-term strategies when the challenges right now are much more pressing, Mr. McFall said. Officials have acknowledged the need to give the private sector more room. Private companies like DeepSeek and Alibaba, not state-owned giants, have driven China's breakthroughs. Instead of micromanaging research, officials have focused on stimulating demand for AI. Local governments have rushed to embed AI in hospitals, schools, and traffic systems. Last year, Zhejiang Province organized mass study sessions about AI, with more than 220,000 party officials watching a live-streamed lecture by a Tsinghua University scholar. The authorities have even rolled back some of their most burdensome rules. Soon after ChatGPT's release, the party had proposed strict regulations on chatbots and other generative AI, requiring platforms to guarantee that AI-generated output was true and accurate. After companies argued that would be impossible, that requirement disappeared from the final rules. Li Shiqi, a policy advisor to the Beijing city government, said he helped channel feedback from companies to officials and had proposed suggestions such as faster deployment of self-driving cars. The government isn't just making rules behind closed doors, he said. The race to the top. For now, the approach seems to be working. At the end of 2025, China had more than 6,000 AI companies, and its core AI industry was worth
$171 billion, according to official statistics. Chinese models now consistently outnumber American ones on a list of the most popular AI systems worldwide, according to OpenRouter, a closely watched leaderboard of AI models. Even Western tech companies like Airbnb have embraced them. Two Chinese companies recently introduced models that are nearly as powerful as the leading American model, Anthropic's Claude Fable 5, and cost much less to use. Robots, the sector Mr. Xi first championed in his 2014 speech, have been a particular success. China has more than 2 million robots in its factories, more than in the rest of the world combined. Some Chinese researchers have argued that robots may be more promising for achieving general-purpose intelligence than large language models, Silicon Valley's chosen method, because they can learn from interactions with the physical world. Those rapid gains have fueled anxiety in Washington, where fears of being overtaken by China have become the main argument against reining in AI. A congressional advisory group warned that China's quick adoption of AI in robots and other practical applications would generate huge amounts of new data that could then be used to further improve its models. In July, the U.S. government proposed restricting imports of humanoid robots, a move Beijing denounced as discriminatory. For people like Mr. Liang, the robotics company founder in Shenzhen, the signs of China's progress are already all around. He still admires American entrepreneurs, but he no longer looks only to them for inspiration. He wears smart glasses from Huawei. He has hired interns from American universities who are eager to learn from China's robotics expertise. Before, we all used American technology as the benchmark, and we joke about C2C, copy to China, Mr. Liang said. I think it's the mission of this generation of Chinese entrepreneurs to let the world know that some Chinese companies are different. Next, we continue with this story. Hackers say they stole thousands of sensitive FBI personnel records. This was written by Dustin Volz. A prolific criminal hacking group said Tuesday that it had stolen a large tranche of sensitive personnel information belonging to thousands of FBI officials in what would amount to a stunning breach of private data for the nation's top law enforcement agency. The hackers, who call themselves Shiny Hunters, said the records were stolen from an online jobs portal for the Bureau and included names of current and former agents, as well as applicants and corresponding home addresses, phone numbers, names of spouses, certain medical information, and other data. The group does not appear to have yet leaked any of the data publicly. "We have compromised the FBI," the group said in a message posted online that was addressed to the FBI Director Kash Patel and Brett Leatherman, who oversees the Bureau's cybersecurity division. "We hold very sensitive data on almost all FBI agents and individuals who filed an application with the FBI for a job." In its message, Shiny Hunter said it had targeted the FBI as retribution for a public advisory the Bureau issued in the spring, warning about the group's tactics. The group demanded the FBI correct or simply remove the advisory, which said Shiny Hunters was known to harass victims and family members with threatening or coercive maneuvers and do so within a week or risk further consequences. An FBI spokeswoman acknowledged the breach, saying
that the Bureau was aware of the claims and that it was investigating. In a statement, the Bureau said, "While the point of breach is still undetermined, whether a third party or the FBI's enterprise, we are actively and aggressively investigating this matter and working closely with those third-party providers that support FBIjobs.gov to mitigate any and all risk." The Jobs website remained inaccessible on Wednesday evening after its homepage a day earlier featured a banner that read, "This site has been seized by shiny hunters." Shiny hunters disclosed to the New York Times and some other news organizations what it said was a sample of the hacked materials. Cross-references of some of that sample data against publicly available information online indicated that the materials were most likely legitimate. News of the apparent hacking was reported earlier by 404 Media, an online cybersecurity and technology news publication. Current and former FBI officials and cybersecurity experts who track criminal groups said that the breach appeared authentic and that it amounted to a potentially devastating security lapse and counterintelligence danger for the Bureau. Among other concerns, the personnel information of FBI officials, if posted on the dark web, could be acquired by foreign intelligence agencies in China, Russia, or elsewhere, and weaponized for espionage operations. If true, this data breach is a reminder that no one is immune from cyber threats, and unfortunately, it raises serious public safety and counterintelligence risk, said Suman Dantiki, a partner at the law firm Baker McKenzie and former senior FBI and Justice Department official who worked on cybersecurity issues. A more tangible concern is that the data could also be a roadmap for violent criminals to seek retribution against the FBI agents who put them behind bars, said Cynthia Kaiser, a former senior FBI official who oversaw major cyber investigations. FBI agents sign their names to court paperwork submitted against criminal suspects, but are generally trained to avoid letting sensitive personnel information, such as home addresses or familial ties, easily surface online. What worries me most is how any criminal with a grudge could use this data to target and physically harm not only the FBI agents who investigated them, but also those agents' families, Ms. Kaiser said. Shiny Hunters is a well-known hacking collective that has been active for years and has claimed a string of major headline-grabbing breaches, though security researchers say the group has at times exaggerated or misrepresented its actions. It credibly takes responsibility for several notable hacks, however. In May, it said it had compromised an online learning system called Canvas that is used by thousands of schools and universities around the world, which led to the spring FBI advisory. The group also said it was behind attacks against Ticketmaster in 2024, which the hacker said had compromised the user information of more than 500 million customers. The apparent FBI breach called to mind the vast theft more than a decade ago of about 20 million government employee and contractor records from the Office of Personnel Management. That heist, which the Obama administration blamed on the Chinese government, is still considered one of the worst cybersecurity failures on record in the United States. As a result, government agencies strove to better protect and disaggregate sensitive data in an attempt to avoid future thefts of such richly detailed databases. Given the OPM debacle,
Former FBI officials said they were stunned to learn that such valuable and voluminous private information about Bureau personnel appeared to be held in an online database tied to a jobs portal. The Shiny Hunters breach would be just the latest in a recent string of cybersecurity lapses for the FBI. Earlier this year, the Bureau identified what it believed were Chinese hackers inside a database it maintains on its domestic surveillance orders. That discovery was especially alarming because Beijing appeared to be building on a catastrophic infiltration of the FBI's internal network used to process and maintain domestic wiretaps on criminal suspects, which was part of a far-reaching espionage campaign that officials first disclosed in 2024 that infiltrated U.S. telecommunications infrastructure. Mr. Patel, too, had his personal emails hacked and leaked in March by a pro-Iranian hacktivist group associated with the country's Ministry of Intelligence and Security. In the most recent episode, Shiny Hunter said it had weaponized a zero-day or previously undiscovered computer bug within the Oracle PeopleSoft software, an application that companies use for human resources and financial management. The group declined to answer specific questions about the apparent flaw, saying in an email that we intend to utilize this zero-day for our business's normal operations. Oracle did not respond to a request for comment. It was not clear what Shiny Hunters, which said it had made off with 2 to 3 terabytes of data in total, intended to do should the FBI not retract its advisory about the group. Flashpoint, a cybersecurity company in the United States, said it expected the hackers would likely follow their playbook against corporate victims and soon leak the stolen data online. We cannot comment on what we will do if the FBI does not comply with our request, Shiny Hunter said in its email to the Times. We reiterate that we are not extorting the FBI, and this is not financially motivated. The hackers added, our intention, goal, and motive is solely to set the record straight. We continue with this story. News analysis. I was sold a bill of goods, Americans and the distrust election. This was written by Sabrina Tavernis. Call it the distrust election. For as much as Americans disagree these days, one common denominator runs through American life, a profound distrust of the institution and industries that make the country run, whether on data centers, chemicals and food, the Epstein files, or the war in Iran. Americans across the political spectrum say they have the feeling that they are being lied to. I feel like it was sold a bill of goods, said Paul Carroll, 66, an insulation salesman in New Orleans, whose anger at President Trump for starting a war when he said he wouldn't has gotten worse with the rise in diesel prices. The goods I agreed to buy were nothing like what was delivered. It's not just Republicans. Voter distrust is powering support for Democratic socialists and other candidates on the left, while the Democratic establishment's early support for data center development in the critical swing states of Michigan and Pennsylvania is souring some voters there on their elected leaders. Phyllis Pone, 65, a retired utility company worker in Archbold, Pennsylvania, said she was a lifelong Democrat, but that she would not vote for Governor Josh Shapiro's reelection because of what she described as his political about-face on a proposed data center in her town. I don't trust him now, she said.
He's just saying what he needs to get votes. As for the data center developers, they just lie to the people because they think we don't know anything, she said. Political scientists and sociologists have said for decades that a healthy society needs trust, both in fellow citizens and in political institutions. It greases the wheels of collective action and political change. Without it, people do not cooperate with each other or with the authorities. That can lead to political paralysis. In the United States, trust in government topped 70% in the 1950s during the post-World War II economic boom, according to the Pew Research Center. It declined dramatically in the following decades during the tumult of the civil rights movement, the Vietnam War, and Watergate. It has fallen more in recent years, including during the pandemic in 2020. These days, outbreaks of foodborne intestinal diseases, airplane crashes and flight delays, the proliferation of flock cameras and internet scams have Americans wondering if anyone has a hand on the rudder. Past wars were aired on television with news conferences at the Pentagon and reporters embedded with troops. Not so with the war in Iran. The existential threat of artificial intelligence is being aired by scientists and billionaire executives in language that is hardly accessible, while others, including Mr. Trump, tell voters to ignore it. People are dying of measles, public health officials say, though the health secretary, Robert F. Kennedy Jr., continues to cast doubts on that fact. A president who returned to the White House as Americans suffered through COVID-era inflation tells Americans affordability is a hoax as they experience sticker shock at the grocery store and the gas pump. Pew's most recent measurement in September 2025 found that just 17% of Americans trusted the federal government. But the collapse in trust has also brought a new fluidity to the electorate.

Welcome. This is Rebecca Shore for Radio Eye, and today I will be reading the Smithsonian Magazine, dated September-October 2026. As a reminder, Radio Eye is a reading service intended for people who are blind or have other disabilities that make it difficult to read printed material. Please join me now for the first part of the article titled, "For Many Americans, COVID is Still a Chronic Disabling Disease. These scientists are working tirelessly to bring them relief. Long COVID saps the strength and vitality of patients who have little recourse to fight it. A team of specialists, including an afflicted researcher working mostly from her bed, is looking for answers." By Mike Mariani. Julia Moore Vogel was living with her husband Bobby and their 2-year-old daughter in the sun-drenched suburbs of San Diego when the COVID-19 pandemic swept into the United States on commercial airplanes and cruise ships. Vogel, who has both a PhD in computational biology and medicine and an MBA from Cornell University, worked for Scripps Research at its facilities in La Jolla. She cherished her job managing a part of an ambitious study funded by the National Institutes of Health, NIH, known as the All of Us Research Program, which gathers health information from a vast cross-section of Americans, collecting biological samples, health records, and other medical data from nearly 750,000 people that might one day yield treatments for devastating diseases. Her career allowed her to work at the interface of science and business, Vogel told me, helping ensure that research discoveries broke through academia to affect drug development and how doctors practiced medicine. A former college cross-country runner, Vogel spent afternoons jogging through the snaking footpaths of Torrey Pines State Park or pushing a stroller around her neighborhood, and she relished weekends playing with her daughter in the sand while her husband surfed the breakers and careened into the shallows off Carmel Valley. "I used to squeeze so much into my days and weeks," she said. During the pandemic's first few months, when people were confined to their homes under lockdown orders, schools were closed and the country was struggling to source N95 masks and ventilators, Vogel and her family were extremely cautious. She only left her home to watch her daughter play outside while her husband went out for groceries. They wore masks everywhere. Nevertheless, one day that summer, Vogel noticed that she could not taste her morning peppermint tea. Her sense of smell faded, too. She was diagnosed with COVID a few days later. Even now, the exact date she got sick, July 8, 2020, remains impossible for her to forget. Vogel's infection laid her up with a fever, shortness of breath, and intense fatigue. Just as she was expecting to recover, however, in the weeks that followed, her body and mind faltered. She felt her energy being sapped away. She had battering migraines that left her reeling in bed, disoriented with pain. She took 1 week off from her position at Scripps, then another, and then a third. Finally, she returned to remote work in August. But within a few hours, she intuited that something wasn't right. "I was looking at tasks that would normally take me a very short amount of time, and they just felt impossible." Vogel struggled with concentration and memory recall. She found herself mixing up words and phrases in everyday conversation. Perhaps most unsettling, whenever Vogel exerted herself, attending doctor's appointments, taking her daughter to play dates, visiting a local park, her other symptoms grew worse afterward. She eventually learned of others who were similarly suffering. Terms like long haulers and long COVID were already in use by May 2020. But clinicians were hesitant about making such diagnoses, and the condition had yet to be fully defined. It was an early sign of the grueling uphill battle facing long COVID patients. Still, by late August 2020, Vogel strongly suspected that she suffered from this chronic form of COVID, whatever it was. Most Scripps staff members in La Jolla began returning to the office in March 2021. Vogel, who continued to work remotely, never did. By 2021, she had trouble walking around her neighborhood. By 2022, she avoided stairs for fear that the exertion would leave her bedridden.
At 37, she moved with the frailty and deliberativeness of someone twice her age, and she eventually acquired a wheelchair to reduce the burden on her stamina. In 2 years, she'd gone from a spry scientist and an active wife and mother to somebody who spent 18 hours a day in her bedroom, a drab refuge where she slept, recovered, and worked using a bed desk that sat atop her mattress. A researcher by nature and by training, Vogel started stealing what time she could to learn about her condition. She scoured online support groups, read all the scientific papers she could find, and devoured the work of journalists like Ed Yong, who were chronicling the emergence of this baffling new condition. At a time when people were dying from COVID at almost unfathomable rates, by mid-2022, more than 1 million Americans had been killed by the virus. Long COVID patients struggled to seize the narrative of their arguably less urgent condition from skeptics who accused them of malingering or of psychosomatic afflictions. In the meantime, long COVID treatment clinics began sprouting up to cater to desperate patients. By 2022, one patient support group, the COVID-19 Long Hauler Advocacy Project, had compiled a list of 400 such practices nationwide, offering everything from rehabilitation and physical therapy to lifestyle modifications to help manage chronic illness. A handful of major medical centers, including New York's Mount Sinai Hospital, Yale New Haven Hospital, and Stanford University, offered more specialized care. Their clinicians embraced an improvisatory treatment approach, making off-label use of antivirals, immune system regulators, and anti-inflammatory drugs in the hopes that they might reduce symptoms, if not directly address long COVID's still mysterious root causes. To this day, no medications have been approved by the FDA to specifically treat long COVID. As patients clamored for the American medical establishment to recognize long COVID's severity and commit resources and expertise to illuminating it, Vogel's boss, renowned killer scientist Eric Topol, invited her to participate in a landmark scientific literature review of the existing research. The project gave Vogel the opportunity to collaborate with Hannah Davis and Lisa McCorkle, co-founders of an influential cohort of patients working as researchers, scientists, and advocates, known as the Patient-Led Research Collaborative, PLRC. The paper that collaboration yielded, Long COVID, Major Findings, Mechanisms, and Recommendations, published in Nature Reviews Microbiology in January 2023, has since been viewed online 2 million times, and it has been cited 4,000 times by other scientists, putting it in the top tier of academic papers published that year. Topol told Vogel that it's among the most cited papers he has worked on during a celebrated five-decade career. Not only did the paper serve as a crucial overview of the first 3 years of long COVID research, a scattershot landscape that outside researchers struggled to get a handle on, but, according to Vogel, patients also routinely brought copies of the paper to their doctor's appointments as a way of substantiating their symptoms and the validity of their disease. For Vogel, the paper proved to be a valuable professional segue. Having co-authored such an influential and highly cited article instantly legitimized me as a long COVID researcher, she told me. And yet at home, Vogel and her husband

0: This service is intended solely for individuals who cannot read conventional print due to a disability. Ineligible listeners risk infringing on copyright laws, and KPBS Radio Reading Service is not responsible for any violations that may occur. Our service may not be redistributed without our written consent. If you agree to these conditions, please continue listening.
1: We have gained a much clearer picture of the condition. The Centers for Disease Control and Prevention's oft-cited, conceptually broad definition describes long COVID as a chronic condition following a COVID infection that is, quote, present for at least 3 months as a continuous relapsing and remitting or progressive disease state that affects one or more organ systems, end quote. The PLRC and other like-minded groups have outlined more than 200 associated symptoms, including fatigue, muscle weakness, joint pain, sore throat, insomnia, difficulty concentrating, memory issues, and post-exertional malaise, a uniquely punishing impairment that exacerbates other symptoms following what were once routine activities. Estimates vary widely about how many people are affected by long COVID, but conservative assessments suggest that perhaps 21 million American adults, or more than 8%, have experienced symptoms relating to long COVID, and that the illness routinely keeps more than 1 million adults out of the workforce. A subset of patients suffers from a severe manifestation of the condition, languishing with chronic pain, cognitive dysfunction, and debilitating fatigue. This subset, which includes Vogel, is relatively small. Amy Prohl, a microbiologist and co-founder of PolyBio, a nonprofit dedicated to seeking treatments for chronic conditions associated with infections like COVID, estimates that this extreme form affects perhaps 2% of people who get a COVID infection, a figure that could still represent over 2 million people. But, Prohl says, for them it is totally life-altering, leaving them not only disabled, but also struggling to work or carry out basic chores and often scrabbling to make ends meet. Organizations like Prohl's and the PLRC have been essential in raising awareness about long COVID and in advancing research into the disease. Their aim has always been to bring more medical researchers into the field so that scientists can more clearly define the disease by clarifying its pathology and identify biomarkers that doctors can use to definitively diagnose it. And in the past few years, virologists, microbiologists, infectious disease doctors, and other medical researchers have answered that call, dedicating themselves to studying this stubbornly opaque condition with increasing success. There is still a ways to go, but the hope is that by tracing the labyrinthine pathways by which this acute viral infection becomes a chronic multisystem illness, the vital first steps toward understanding long COVID and to effectively treating it are within reach. The Zuckerberg San Francisco General Hospital and Trauma Center is a dense, towering cluster of brick and concrete buildings in the city's Mission District, adjacent to the 101 freeway and less than 2 miles west of the bay. On a drizzly, overcast week in February, I traveled there to meet with Michael Peluso, an infectious disease clinician and researcher, and his team at the University of California, San Francisco. The university opened a sleek new facility called Pride Hall on the hospital campus in 2023, and many of its hospital faculty and researchers have their offices and labs in the building. The skies were scuffed with gray when I met Peluso and his colleagues in their offices there. Peluso, a measured, even-keeled scientist with a mop of black hair, dark stubble, and brown eyes, runs a program at the university called Long-Term Impact of Infection with Novel Coronavirus, abbreviated as LIINC. In its Pride Hall headquarters, the program shares a floor with UCSF researchers working on the NIH's RECOVER program, which is also investigating long COVID. Peluso began his career studying HIV, probing the virus's complex effects on the brain and nervous system. I was really interested in understanding how HIV persists in a person.

0: person's body, what the consequences of that persistence are, and whether we can alter that, he told me. He focused specifically on how HIV viral reservoirs, remnants of the virus that hid inside tissue cells throughout the body, drove neuroinflammation and vascular damage, among other impacts, and whether helping patients suppress the virus with antiretroviral drugs could alleviate its knock-on effects. Then, you know, 2020 happened. When COVID began spreading in San Francisco, Peluso asked his mentor, the distinguished HIV researcher Stephen Deeks, to explore whether they could help address the public health crisis. The pair had been running a long-term observational study of HIV patients, but the San Francisco Department of Public Health abruptly paused it amid the city's lockdown measures. With their study on hold and the city under strict stay-at-home orders, Peluso and Deeks devised an idea. What if they repurposed their existing resources and infrastructure, researchers, study protocols, access to state-of-the-art laboratories, to track COVID's long-term impacts? We had no idea how SARS-CoV-2 was going to affect health, Deeks told me, referring to the specific coronavirus that causes COVID-19. But based on their experience with HIV, the researchers knew that infectious diseases are more complex than they at first appear. Our assumption was that it was going to have some long-term implications, Peluso said. There was just something about the speed, scale, and severity of SARS-CoV-2 as it emerged that made it clear that it wasn't going to be simple. Indeed, within the study's first month in April 2020, Peluso and his team were already meeting patients who reported an uneven recovery, with their strength and vitality nowhere near their pre-illness baseline. In response, Peluso went on, we brought together clinical researchers like me, epidemiologists, laboratory scientists, biostatisticians, and lab medicine people to try to understand all aspects of the post-acute phase of COVID. The result was what Deeks believes to be the first longitudinal cohort of non-hospitalized patients who had COVID. The Link offices are modern if unremarkable, a maze of white cubicles and cluttered desks anchored by an elegant break room with floor-to-ceiling windows overlooking the city's billowing skyline. Peluso and I took an elevator down to the first floor, where a full wing is dedicated to seeing the 2,000 or so patients enrolled in Link's large observational study or the program's various long COVID studies, trials testing the effectiveness of monoclonal antibodies, as well as drugs such as the antiviral Paxlovid and the rheumatoid arthritis medication baricitinib. Then we trudged through the rain to a neighboring building where Link carries out lumbar punctures, tissue biopsies, and other invasive procedures to collect biospecimens for study and experimentation. In one hallway, we passed a bronze plaque dated July 25, 1983, commemorating the first AIDS ward, where caregivers, quote, gathered to confront a new epidemic, end quote. The hospital was one of the country's first to treat HIV/AIDS, and many UCSF clinicians became pioneers in researching the lethal virus, which was killing thousands of gay men in San Francisco at the time. With long COVID, Peluso sees another opportunity for the university and the hospital to serve as trailblazers. Both research programs emerged from a time of chaos and uncertainty, he said. Working in a place that has not been afraid to tackle those types of hard problems amid that uncertainty and having that sort of legacy, that was really important to providing meaning and purpose at the beginning. During my trip, I was surprised to find that many researchers said that long COVID could ultimately prove to be a knottier, more elusive disease than HIV/AIDS. Tim Henrich, a translational virologist at UCSF, invoked a daunting analogy to convey its complexity. When Henrich was around 10, his cousins gave him a formidable gift for his birthday. It was a 1,000-piece puzzle, he recalled. Rather than each piece having a fragment of an image only on one side, however, the pieces had the same image rotated 90 degrees on the back, requiring that he effectively complete two puzzles at once. That's like long COVID, Henrik said. It's not just that we're looking at one picture. We're looking at multiple pictures that are offsetting. There are several hypotheses about how the SARS-CoV-2 virus takes root in the body and evolves into the chronic condition we call long COVID, and they are not necessarily mutually exclusive. One is that the body's ongoing effort to eradicate an acute COVID infection can reactivate other latent viruses. The immune system is continuously keeping a host of low-level infections in check, including Epstein-Barr virus and cytomegalovirus. These reactivations, says Prohl of PolyBio, then spread to new sites and drive more chronic symptoms themselves. A second theory is that the immune system's efforts to combat a lingering COVID infection lead to immunological dysregulation, triggering neuroinflammation and other effects, sometimes referred to as a sickness behavior. This can leave sufferers feeling perpetually ill as the body's sickness response washes over them in a broken cycle. A third is the notion that the infection disrupts cellular mitochondria, inhibiting their critical role in converting food to energy and powering the cells they inhabit. Finally, there's a hypothesis that the virus will sometimes burrow into tissues in different parts of the body, creating viral reservoirs that evade the immune system and trigger a cascade of adverse physiological responses. Much of the field has converged on this hypothesis to explain at least some of the pathology of long COVID, in part because early research found compelling evidence of viral persistence in the gut. Moreover, as Peluso explained to me, viral persistence offers the simplest, most straightforward hypothesis. A pathogen invades, sticks around, and causes trouble. This is the area Peluso and his Link colleagues are now most focused on. Perhaps surprisingly, Peluso was initially skeptical that viral persistence could be a key characteristic of long COVID. We are really trained to conceive of most pathogens as transient, especially RNA viruses like SARS-CoV-2, he told me. But when Peluso and his colleagues began analyzing tissue from Link participants, they were stunned to find the virus's RNA in the tissue of people with long COVID who were months or even years past their initial infection. It was only when we started to see it in our own program that I began to realize that the truth might be more complicated than what the textbook said, he recalled. When you're looking at that slide in front of you, it's quite remarkable. After meeting with Peluso, I went to see some of the program's research in action in Henrik's virology laboratory, one floor below Link's operations in Pride Hall. Together with the separate dedicated repository at UCSF, the lab makes up one of the largest banks of long COVID biospecimens in the country, and this is where Henrik and his colleagues analyze tissue, fluid, and other samples to identify latent SARS-CoV-2 virus and piece together what ill effects those viral reservoirs may cause. The biobank also operates as a kind of massive lending library. Link staff correspond with researchers all over the world and send out samples to sustain other studies and experimentation. Among other researchers, the lab has lent specimens to Yale University's Akiko Iwasaki, who is investigating long COVID autoimmunity and potential tissue damage stemming from infection, the University of Pennsylvania's Michaela Lachey, whose team is examining whether SARS-CoV-2 could be altering the immune response in lymphoid tissue, and Irini Seridi, a scientist at the National Institute of Allergy and Infectious Diseases, who focuses on the specific immunological dysfunctions triggered by SARS-CoV-2, including in T-cells. Although Peluso and his UCSF colleagues focus primarily on viral persistence, Pelosi believes the field will need to think much broader, not only because I don't think that viral persistence is an answer, but because it may not be the only answer or the answer for everyone. Stepping into a large white antechamber, Henrik and I donned paper gowns, booties, safety glasses, and two layers of gloves. Finally, we dropped our phones into zip-top bags. "Don't touch anything," Henrik warned, his arms splayed out and his palms facing up to emphasize the risk. That morning, a Link participant had undergone a lumbar puncture, with clinicians using a long, hollow needle to extract a sample of cerebrospinal fluid. Researchers were now transporting that fluid to the lab, a large room with high ceilings and long, narrow rows of benches, each affixed to shelves cluttered with vials, pipettes, and biohazard containers. The lab has processed tens of thousands of long COVID tissue specimens drawn from all over the human body, including the gut, lymph nodes, bone marrow, and the spinal cord. Thus far, Peluso, Henrik, and their colleagues at UCSF have found viral reservoirs only in the gut and bone marrow. Once the cerebrospinal fluid was delivered, a tall, broad-shouldered researcher named Emmanuel Valaquez sat down in front of a large metal workspace called a biosafety cabinet to begin processing it. "I know the protocol like the back of my hand," he said. Wearing latex gloves, Velasquez pulled the sample out of a foam container filled with ice and transferred the fluid into a second tube. He then carried it across the room to a centrifuge, where he would spin down the sample to remove unwanted proteins, collagen, and other biological material that could interfere with the cells. While the centrifuge whirred quietly, Henrik explained how the Link researchers analyzed these purified samples to identify signatures of viral persistence, including, for example, telltale antibodies, proteins, or RNA. Like physical evidence at a crime scene, these signatures will hopefully shed light on the sequence of events they believe viral persistence may trigger: inflammation, clotting, neural injury, or other harmful physiological responses. Of course, if viral persistence is shown to cause long COVID, it may represent just the first link in a longer chain reaction. It's possible, even likely, that one or more of the other explanations for long COVID's pathology is also part of that chain, viral persistence leading to immune dysfunction, for example, which then prompts inflammation or interferes with mitochondria and causes cellular damage. As Peluso put it to me, if viral persistence is the most upstream mechanism, how does it trigger all of these downstream mechanisms that are thought to contribute to long COVID? The centrifuge started gently beeping, signaling that it was finished spinning down the cells. Velasquez pulled open the machine, took out the sample, and carried it back to the safety cabinet. There, he used a pipette to distribute the specimen into 20 separate vials, squeezing individual droplets of isolated cells into clear plastic containers. Although routine, transferring specimens requires intense focus and a steady hand. "Do you remember the game Operation, where you try to pick things out without hitting the side?" Henrik joked. Velasquez squeezed exactly 1 milliliter of the sample into each vial. The specimens are separated so that Link can offer them to other labs. By dividing the samples, Peluso had told me, the lab is able to provide different researchers with the biological material necessary to pursue specific research niches within the larger long COVID field. Over time, Peluso said, this could help yield a broader set of therapeutic approaches that could be tested beyond just targeting the virus. Finally, Velasquez loaded the samples into a plastic orange rack and transferred them into an industrial freezer where they fit snugly next to stacks of white boxes blanketed in frost that stored additional Link samples. Once the temperature gets low enough, lab members transport the samples into a liquid nitrogen tank that maintains the temperatures of around minus 320 degrees Fahrenheit, cryogenically freezing them and allowing Henrik and his colleagues to keep the cells and the complex biological records concealed within them alive and ready for further experimentation. This concludes readings from the Smithsonian Magazine for today. Your reader has been Rebecca Shore. Thank you for listening and have a great day.
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2: Welcome. You are listening to AfterSight. This recording is intended solely for individuals who are blind or have low vision.
3: Hello. Thank you for joining us for the Friday, January 17th, 2025 reading of A Dose of Health, previously the Human Health Program. My name is Emily Crocker. On today's program, robotic pets are bringing some older people real comfort from the Washington Post. And yes, there are things to love about winter from the New York Times. Plus, why do people sleepwalk from Time and more, time permitting. Here's our first report. Robotic pets are bringing some older people real comfort. Animatronic pets are playing a growing role in the lives of seniors, particularly those with Alzheimer's. By Marlene Simons from The Washington Post. Raymond Hall Jr., age 80, was terribly lonely after moving into a veteran's home in Bristol, Rhode Island. Pets weren't allowed, and he really missed the 14-year-old cat he had to give up. His mood began to brighten, though, after getting a robotic cat, a pet that resembles a stuffed animal but looks and moves like the real thing. He named it Franklin to honor his earlier cat, both named for his favorite president. The robotic Franklin moves, meows, and purrs like the live one did, the result of sensors and artificial intelligence that respond to sounds, touch, and light. Even though I know my new pet isn't real, it is so real-like that it gives me the opportunity to have a private bond once again, he says. It's difficult to explain, but obvious to anybody who knows how to love, he says. Alfred Jarvis, age 92, a retired salesman from Bombay, New York, had become belligerent as a result of Alzheimer's disease, yelling and cursing at his wife of 72 years, once grabbing her arm so hard he almost broke it. During his transition to an assisted living facility, his niece, Tracy Collins, gave him a robotic cat. Almost immediately, he began to stroke it and speak to it in a soothing voice. He kept saying, "Don't be scared. It's going to be okay, Patches," which was the name of one of his cats, Collins says. He thinks it's real, and it calms him. When we come to visit, he asks, "Do you want to hold my cat?" Robotic or animatronic pets. There are also dogs that bark and wag their tails, and even chirping birds that attach to walkers easily could be children's toys, but instead have assumed a growing role in the lives of elderly adults. Research suggests they can ease agitation in people with dementia and comfort those who are cognitively normal but lonely. The lonely often live by themselves without family nearby and can't always easily get out to socialize. Living pets may not be permitted where they live, or they may be physically unable to care for one. For some, it's hard to walk a dog or bend down to clean a litter box. Also, vet bills can be costly. The lovely thing about robotic pets is that they don't bite back, you don't have to clean up after them, and you can take them anywhere, says Christine E. Kistler, associate professor in the University of Pittsburgh's Division of Geriatric Medicine. I have seen older people take their pets to the grocery store and talk to them about their lives, Kistler says. They are a way for an older adult with or without dementia to have something to care for, and they provide meaningful interaction for those who may be homebound. I think that robot pets are a great thing, she says. For those with Alzheimer's disease or other forms of dementia, the pets offer a wonderful comfort that could reduce the need or dosage of medications that ease agitation, says neurologist Andrew Budson, chief of cognitive behavioral neurology at VA Boston Healthcare System. Typically, the reports I get from families is that it makes the person feel more comfortable and less anxious, he says. Cheryl Zimmerman, who co-directs the Aging Research Program at the Cecil G. Shepps Center for Health Services Research at the University of North Carolina at Chapel Hill, points out that experts see the value in encouraging people with dementia to connect to robotic animals, even if they believe they are real. The thinking used to be what we called reality orientation, which involved correcting people with dementia. If you asked them what day it was and they said Friday, and it was Monday, you would tell them, "No, it's Monday," she explains. But there is little utility in doing that. It's much better to validate a person's perception than correct them if they are wrong. It really doesn't matter if a person thinks it's Friday and not Monday, she says. Let's say the robotic pet reminds them of their dog, Rover, she continues. You might say, "Rover is a wonderful animal." Some people might say that's dishonest, but you are not saying Rover is alive. You are reinforcing the good feelings and wonderful memories so they can re-experience them in the present time, she says. Robotic pets aren't meant to replace human interaction or living pets, but experts on aging say they may be effective for some in reducing loneliness and isolation. Surgeon General Vivek H. Murthy, in a report issued last year, described both as profound threats to our health and well-being. Some experts warn against treating the elderly as children by giving them robotic pets or providing family members with a reason to forego visits. We must avoid infantilization of older adults, says Jari Pirhonen, a social scientist and senior research fellow at Tampere University in Finland who studies aging. Do I provide my mother a robot companion to buy myself an excuse not to visit her so often? She has the robot and she's doing fine, he says. But Zimmerman believes the comfort provided by robotic pets is no different from many of the things we do for self-soothing, she says. These pets are a good outlet. I don't see an epidemic of people using these instead of interacting with humans. It's just another form of comfort where you feel something responds to you, she says. Corinne Bonafino, age 66, of Johnson City, New York, says her robotic cat lifts her spirits. Divorced and living alone with her adult children far away, she says she was depressed before getting her robotic cat, in part because of rheumatoid arthritis. I was feeling sad and lost, she says. I didn't want to do much of anything. I didn't want to get out of bed, she says. But now sukha, the Sanskrit word for happiness or joy, makes her smile and laugh, she says. She looks like a cat I used to have, she says. I just love her. Linda McDonald, age 77, also from Johnson City, says she draws comfort from Luna, her robotic dog. She lost her 6-year-old miniature pincher to kidney failure 4 years ago and couldn't get past her grief. Then she was hit by a car with serious injuries. Still recovering, she can't care for a live pet. After you've been through a trauma, something like this is a comfort, she says. I turn her on when I am reading and she pants and her head turns from side to side and she wags her tail. A lot of people don't get it, but it works for me, she says. Bonafino and McDonald received their robotic pets through a program sponsored by the New York Office for the Aging, which has provided more than 30,000 free robotic pets to socially isolated New York State residents since 2018. These are not toys. These are important companions, says Greg Olson, acting director of the Office for the Aging. I get chills when I hear the stories about how much they love them, he says. He works with 59 county aging offices whose case managers identify people who could benefit from having a robotic pet. Some become so attached to their pets that they want to be buried with them. We had one gentleman who asked for this, and somebody forgot to turn his robotic dog off, Olson recalls. It started barking from the casket during the service. New York State buys its Joy for All brand robotic pets from Ageless Innovation, which supplies them to programs in 30 states, according to Ted Fisher, its CEO. They go to people with dementia, veterans, the lonely, and to those in hospice care, he says. They operate on 4C batteries and come in different colors and breeds. The cats cost $125, the pups $139, and the birds, $65. The birds sing when the walker moves. There are no sharp claws or bites, but we've made these pets as realistic as possible, Fisher says. When the cat purrs, it vibrates. You can feel it. The dogs have a tongue. It doesn't move, but if you put your finger in its mouth, it makes a slurping sound, he says. Howell cherishes Franklin. I stay in my room a lot, and he is next to me pretty much all day long, he says. He is always by my side. Up next, yes, there are things to love about winter. It's not all dark mornings and bulky coats. By Jancy Dunn from the New York Times. And this is written in first person. As soon as the temperature drops, my husband undergoes a transformation. In Midwesterner, Tom starts reminiscing about the great blizzard of 1978. He shares chipper platitudes like, there's no bad weather, only bad clothing. And on the first snowy day, he will crow about our car's all-wheel drive. Like a bear in reverse, he comes alive in winter. I am his opposite. When the leaves begin to fall, so does my mood. It's still warm in the Northeast, but there have been some chilly nights lately. So I spent last weekend in a state of gloom, packing away my hummingbird feeders and pulling out our family's collection of giant, shapeless coats. Many people love winter, but if you're not one of them, you don't have to just accept that you'll be crankier at this time of year, says Carrie Leibowitz, a health psychologist and author of How to Winter: Harness Your Mindset to Thrive on Cold, Dark, or Difficult Days. Having a more positive approach doesn't mean denying the realities of dark mornings or icy roads, she said. But when you write off wintertime, she added, you're writing off a quarter of your life. She and other experts told me how to open yourself up to the delights of the season. Embrace winter-friendly, slow hobbies. Instead of wishing away winter and waiting for spring, Dr. Leibowitz said, lean into the cooling weather by planning cozy activities and rituals. For example, Dr. Leibowitz just restocked her teas, thicker socks, and candles. In winter, she likes to light candles at breakfast. Make a list of books you want to read during the cozy season, she suggested. And start planning some slow hobbies you can do indoors, she said, such as baking, knitting, or painting. Dr. Leibowitz does pottery and goes to an evening yoga class. It's really slow and meditative and vibey, she said. Adapt summer activities for winter. Kelly Rohan, a professor of psychological science and a clinical psychologist at the University of Vermont, studies seasonal affective disorder. She told me she has been looking at summer's antidepressant activities and figuring out ways to translate them during the off-season. So if biking, hiking, or walking on the beach brings you joy, she said, try it in winter. If you love gardening in summer, Dr. Rohan suggested, grow something inside, learn to coax bulbs, or use winter to plan your garden for the spring. As for Dr. Rohan herself, I'm an avid brisk walker / recreational jogger, and I will go out in the wintertime and do it, she said. I just dress differently, and I might have those crampon things on the bottoms of my feet so that I don't slip on ice, she said. After winter officially begins this year and my post-holiday letdown that kicks in around New Year's Day, by that metric, I have 11 good days of winter. This year, Dr. Leibowitz suggested I carry what I like about the season into the months after. I told her that I felt a little blue after seeing people over the holidays, so she encouraged me to plan more cozy dinners with friends or a Valentine's Day party. If you enjoy holiday decor, she suggested keeping up some twinkly lights. And if the holidays tire you out, carve out time to rest and recover in January, she said. Make a practice of noticing nature. It's not all cold and dead. Too often we ignore the natural world in winter, said Holly Ann Passmore, an associate professor of psychology at Concordia University of Edmonton. But she has found in her research that when people actively pay attention to their natural surroundings and notice how it makes them feel, it significantly boosts their well-being. One research subject wrote, I felt awe that such a tiny bird can withstand the cold. Another wrote, I love trees, especially big ones. I feel humbled by their size, knowing just how much more lies beneath the surface, too. Take note of the birds and squirrels as you take a walk, or wait for the bus, Dr. Passmore said, or look at the moon or the changing sky outside your window. I've already begun to take the expert's advice. I ordered some cozy winter socks and am assembling my cold weather reading list. Tom recommended The Worst Journey in the World by Apsley Cherry Garrard. It's a chronicle of Robert Falcon Scott's expedition to the South Pole. He read me this excerpt. The temperature that night was minus 75.8 degrees, and I will not pretend that it did not convince me that Dante was right when he placed the circles of ice below the circles of fire. After reading it, Tom helpfully pointed out New Jersey won't seem so bad. Up next, why do people sleepwalk? What to know about the freaky and fascinating habit? By Jamie Ducharme from Time. And this is written in first person. Once, years ago, I found myself in an ice-cold bath with no memory of walking to the bathroom or running the tub. Another time, I terrified my friend by leaving our hotel room in the middle of the night, then pounding on the door, demanding to be let back inside. Both times I awoke in the middle of these bizarre incidents, I had been sleepwalking. Sleepwalking, technically known as somnambulism, is as fascinating as it is freaky. It's a type of parasomnia, an umbrella term for unusual behaviors that occur during sleep, such as night terrors and sexsomnia, when people engage in sexual activity without waking up. Habitual sleepwalking is uncommon. A 2016 research review estimated that only 1.5% of adults had done it in the previous year. But almost 7% of adults have sleepwalked at some point in their lives, according to the same study. The nighttime possibilities are varied and weird. A 2024 study in the Journal of Sleep Research showcased a range of sleepwalkers' reported experiences, including waking up naked on a balcony at 5 a.m., crawling into the living room on all fours, smearing on almost an entire pot of expensive face cream, and filling a bowl of water and placing it by the bed for a dreamed-up dog. What makes people rise from their beds to do all manner of bizarre things? Dr. Francesca Ciclari, author of that study and a researcher at Netherlands Institute for Neuroscience, says sleepwalking seems to happen when someone is partially roused from deep slumber, leaving them in a hybrid state where they are both asleep and awake, capable of doing some awfully strange acts they might not even remember in the morning. Researchers don't fully understand why some people slip into this limbo state when most people don't. But sleepwalking tends to run in families, suggesting there's a genetic component. Certain medications, sleep disorders, and other medical conditions can also make someone prone to sleepwalking, according to the Mayo Clinic. Kids are more likely to sleepwalk than adults, perhaps because their brains are still developing, says Jennifer Martin, a behavioral sleep medicine specialist and spokesperson for the American Academy of Sleep Medicine. Children also spend more time each night in the phase of slumber when sleepwalking typically occurs, the deep, restorative rest that comes before rapid eye movement and vivid dreaming, explains Dr. Sanford Auerbach. He's an associate professor of neurology at Boston University School of Medicine. Most people outgrow sleepwalking by early adulthood, but some revert back during periods of stress or prolonged fatigue, Martin says. Studies support the link between sleepwalking and sleep deprivation. Ciclari says it seems to happen when an overtired person finally falls into a deep sleep, only to be disturbed by noise, sound, or motion. It's hard to wake someone from deep sleep, particularly when they aren't well rested, so they don't rise fully. But the interruption seems to be enough to change brain activity, sometimes resulting in activity similar to what's observed during vivid dreams, according to Ciclari's research. Sleepwalking isn't inherently problematic, Auerbach says. It's not a bad thing for your health or a good thing for your health, he says. It's more of an interesting phenomenon than a real cause for concern, although some research has found that sleepwalkers are more likely than regular snoozers to experience fatigue, daytime sleepiness, and insomnia, suggesting the habit may sometimes mess with the quality of sleep. More concerning are the safety issues that can arise when someone is up and about. People can trip or fall when they're half awake, or worse. A patient of Martin's once drove a car while sleeping, and a patient of Auerbach's fell off a second-story balcony. Usually the things people do when they're sleepwalking are much simpler behaviors, Martin says, but people sometimes do get themselves into trouble. When necessary, clinicians sometimes prescribe small doses of sedative benzodiazepine medications to discourage sleepwalking, Auerbach says. Stress reduction is also helpful, since sleepwalking tends to flare during periods of anxiety, he adds. Regular sleepwalkers should also consider taking safety precautions, like putting a gate at the top of their stairs or installing a security system that makes noise if the front door opens, Martin says. She says it's also worth seeing a sleep specialist to rule out other conditions, such as REM behavior disorder, which causes people to act out their dreams and can also lead to inadvertent self-harm. Finally, if you're the bedfellow of a sleepwalker, you may have heard the myth that you're not supposed to wake them while they're on the move. Martin says waking a somnambulist won't harm them beyond some momentary confusion, but the best thing you can do for a wandering loved one is gently guide them back to bed for some classic horizontal sleep. Up next, make food last longer. These simple storage tips will keep everything fresher. From Consumer Reports on Health. Perhaps that fresh fruit you bought a few days ago developed soft, mushy spots a lot faster than you expected. Or your favorite cheese was accidentally hidden behind other items in the fridge and now has specks of mold. Many of us end up throwing out more groceries than we'd like to, but a few smart steps can reduce the amount that goes into the garbage. These tips from nutrition experts, including Amy Keating, CR's registered dietitian, will help you waste less food. Number one, be smart about Best Buy labels. With the exception of infant formula, use by, best by, and similar dates on labels don't mean it's time to throw away unopened food. Instead, they indicate that a product will be at its peak of freshness on or before that date. But use your judgment to determine whether something still looks and smells okay. Number two, use all the little bits. Some parts of veggies you'd usually just toss, like the tops of beets, carrots, and turnips, can be sautéed or used in salads. You can also use broccoli stalks for soup. Celery leaves can likewise be added to soups and other dishes. Cook the tough, darker green outer leaves. The more tender inner leaves are tasty raw. Still other veggie ends, peels, and stems, chicken, pork, or beef bones, and shrimp shells can be frozen and used to make stock. Number three, chop a little at a time. When you buy certain large produce items, such as a cabbage or a melon, it's best not to chop it all up at once unless you're going to use it right away. With fruits and vegetables, chopping increases the surface area that's exposed to the air. This could shorten its shelf life. That's one reason pre-cut produce from a store tends to spoil faster than whole. Instead, cut up only as much as you need at the time. Number four, extend the life of food. Fresh berries can spoil very fast. To keep them fresher longer, store them in a covered dish with a layer of paper towel on the bottom. Don't wash berries or any produce before storing them in the fridge because the added moisture can encourage mold. Have an overload of hardy greens like kale? Blanch them and then pop them into the freezer for later use. This doesn't work for delicate greens like lettuce. You can also freeze bread, but keep it out of the fridge, which hastens staleness. Number five, salvage items on the edge. Hard cheese with a bit of mold is fine to eat as long as you cut away at least an inch around and below the spot. Soft cheese with any mold that isn't a result of the manufacturing process should be discarded. Use the same principle for firm veggies like cabbage, bell peppers, carrots with small mold spots. You can also roast some veggies that become wrinkly like bell peppers and tomatoes. Perk up wilted greens like lettuce and parsley by soaking them in ice water for a few minutes. Overripe fruit can be used in smoothies or homemade baked goods or frozen for later. Up next, On Your Mind, the question of the month from Consumer Reports on Health. This is in question and answer format. Question: if I take a statin, do I still need to be concerned about high cholesterol food? Answer: being attentive is wise. Statin users who follow a low cholesterol, low saturated fat diet that's rich in produce, whole grains, good fats, and lean protein get better protection than they do with cholesterol-lowering drugs alone, says Leslie Cho, MD, section head of preventive cardiology and rehabilitation at the Cleveland Clinic. The same goes for people whose bodies absorb a lot of cholesterol from the small intestine or convert a lot of saturated fat into LDL or bad cholesterol. Even if you're not in one of those categories, eating right may prevent the need to increase your statin dosage in the future. Thank you for joining us for A Dose of Health. My name is Emily Crocker.

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1: 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It is specifically designed for and directed to people with visual, physical, learning, language, or other disabilities and conditions that prevent them from reading printed materials.
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3: Welcome. This is Black News and Culture. And I'm your reader, Salathio Regan, with the audio reading service at the Allen County Public Library in Fort Wayne, Indiana. Today, I'll be reading from The Root, Anscape, Essence, and Ebony. And now, I'll begin reading with Ebony. The State of Us. NABJ warns on press freedom, voting rights protections weekend, and Biden backs Keisha Lance Bottoms, by A.J. Weddington, published May 14, 2026. From voting rights setbacks to warnings about attacks on journalists and major political endorsements, this week reveals the fight over democracy and representation. Key takeaways. NABJ warns Trump's rhetoric threatens press freedom, emphasizing attacks on Black journalists. Supreme Court ruling weakens Voting Rights Act, complicating challenges to voter suppression. Biden endorses Keisha Lance Bottoms for Georgia governor. Obama backs James Tallarico in Texas Senate race. NABJ warns Trump's rhetoric poses threat to press freedom. The National Association of Black Journalists and the Society of Professional Journalists issued statements warning that President Donald Trump's actions and rhetoric represent an ongoing threat to press freedom. The group said Trump's continued attacks on journalists, including Black reporters, undermine First Amendment protections and contribute to a climate of hostility toward the media. They urged stronger defense of independent reporting and rejected efforts they described as intimidation of news organizations. More info. Roughly a week after the statement was issued, Trump lashed out at ABC News reporter Rachel Scott, calling her a horror show after she questioned him about federal renovation projects in Washington, D.C. during ongoing international tensions. The exchange came after Scott pressed Trump on whether his focus on aesthetic upgrades, including work near the Lincoln Memorial reflecting pool, was appropriate amid broader global concerns. The confrontation marked another sharp exchange between Trump and Scott, who previously challenged him during a National Association of Black Journalists convention in 2024, where he also criticized her line of questioning. Trump's remarks quickly circulated online and reignited debate over his treatment of journalists, particularly Black women in the press corps. Voting Rights Act enforcement weakened as court limits key protections for Black voters. The U.S. Supreme Court's decision in Louisiana v. Calais has intensified concerns among civil rights advocates who say the nation is dismantling key protections in the Voting Rights Act of 1965. In a 6-3 ruling, the court narrowed how Section 2 of the law can be used to challenge congressional maps that dilute minority voting power, making it harder for Black voters to win redistricting cases. Critics argue the decision weakens one of the last major enforcement tools of the landmark civil rights law. The bigger picture. Advocates warn the ruling could accelerate efforts by lawmakers to redraw district maps in ways that reduce Black political influence, particularly across southern states. Redistricting tactics such as packing black voters into a small number of districts or cracking communities across several districts have long been criticized for limiting representation. Civil rights leaders also point to stricter voting laws, reduced federal oversight, and challenges to majority black districts as part of a broader rollback of voting protections. Biden endorses Keisha Lance Bottoms in Georgia governor race. Former President Joe Biden has endorsed former Atlanta Mayor Keisha Lance Bottoms in the 2026 Georgia gubernatorial race, boosting her standing in a crowded Democratic primary field. Biden praised Bottoms as battle-tested and said she is ready to lead Georgia, citing her experience in public office and her previous role in his administration. Bottoms, a Democrat, served as Atlanta's mayor from 2018 to 2022, after earlier work on the Atlanta City Council. She later joined the Biden White House as director of the Office of Public Engagement before launching her gubernatorial campaign. What to know? The endorsement comes as Bottoms faces a competitive Democratic primary that includes State Senator Jason Estevez, former State Senator Jason Carter, and former State Labor Commissioner Michael Thurman. Analysts say the race remains fluid ahead of Georgia's 2026 election cycle, with Republicans expected to field a strong nominee as Governor Brian Kemp leaves office due to term limits. Bottoms' campaign has emphasized her executive experience and record on public service. Biden's backing could help consolidate Democratic support as the field narrows toward a potential runoff. Charlotte Mayer announces resignation, sparking debate on representation. Charlotte Mayor Vi Lyles announced she will resign effective June 30th, ending her tenure about 18 months before her term expires, and setting off a political fight over who will lead North Carolina's largest city next. Lyles, Charlotte's first black female mayor, said she plans to spend more time with family after decades in public service. The resignation has intensified debate over representation on the Charlotte City Council. The NAACP Charlotte Mecklenburg branch president warned council members against appointing a non-black interim mayor, arguing black representation remains critical in a city with a significant black population and history of electing black leadership. Deep dive. Former Charlotte Mayor Jennifer Roberts has publicly expressed interest in serving as interim mayor, saying she believes her previous experience leading the city could provide stability during the transition. Roberts, a white woman who served one term from 2015 to 2017, said she would be willing to step in if council members believe she is the right fit. Her potential return has sparked mixed reactions online and among political observers, with some praising her experience and others arguing the appointment should reflect the city's current diversity and leadership pipeline. Obama endorses James Tallarico in high-stakes Texas Senate race. Former President Barack Obama has endorsed Texas State Representative James Tallarico in the state's 2026 U.S. Senate race, lending his support to a Democratic candidate aiming to flip a reliably Republican seat, according to the New York Times. Obama appeared with Tallarico in Austin on Tuesday during a public visit that included Democratic gubernatorial nominee Gina Hinojosa, signaling a coordinated effort to energize the party's statewide ticket in Texas. The bigger picture. The endorsement comes as Democrats attempt to gain ground in a state that they have not won statewide since 1994. Tallarico, a Texas state representative from Austin, won the Democratic nomination earlier this year after a competitive primary and has positioned his campaign around education, ethics reform, and economic issues. Tallarico now faces the Republican nominee in a general election expected to draw national attention, while Democrats view Texas as a long shot but increasingly competitive battleground. Key GOP figures in the race include the party's nominee for Senate, with statewide control of the office still favoring Republicans heading into November. Preakness 2026, What to Know and Where to Be Seen, by Rashad Grove.

0: This service is intended solely for individuals who cannot read conventional print due to a disability. Ineligible listeners risk infringing on copyright laws, and KPBS Radio Reading Service is not responsible for any violations that may occur. Our service may not be redistributed without our written consent. If you agree to these conditions, please continue listening.
1: 26 celebrates Black culture during Preakness weekend, races on NBC. The 151st Preakness Stakes. The legendary middle jewel of the Triple Crown races into history on Saturday, May 16th, with a different look. For the first time in more than a century, the Preakness will not be held at the iconic Pimlico Racecourse in Baltimore, Maryland. Instead, this year's race moves temporarily to a new home, giving a new address to one of horse racing's most celebrated traditions. From its history to where the people will be at, here's your rundown for the weekend's festivities. A temporary venue. The Pimlico Racecourse, a space traditionally known for showcasing the fashionable stylings of Black Baltimoreans, is undergoing a $400 million redevelopment project, expected to be completed in 2027. So, for the first time in its modern history, the race will be held at Laurel Park in Laurel, Maryland. With limited space. Because of Laurel Park's smaller capacity, attendance for 2026 is strictly capped at around 4,800 attendees, instead of the usual crowds of more than 100,000. Without question, this year's races are some of the most exclusive tickets in the history of Preakness. Where to be? The Preakness Festival. If you're pulling up to Preakness for the culture, the fly fits, and the day party energy, the Preakness Festival is the mood. Created under the vision of Maryland's First Lady Dawn Moore, the festival is an annual state tradition that brings the spirit of the Preakness Stakes beyond the track and into communities across the state. Each spring, the festival draws residents and visitors together through a diverse lineup of events celebrating Maryland's equestrian heritage, local articles, and the culture that makes the state unique. This year's events kicked off with the Preakness Festival Market and Movie Night, a free screening that was held on May 8th and will continue with festivities through May 17th. From farm tours and film screenings to music festivals and horse racing royalty, the 2026 Preakness Festival offers something for everyone. Presented in partnership with the Maryland Legislative Black Caucus and the Preakness Festival, Afro Preak brings together music, fashion, and cocktails all under one roof. Created by Derek Chase and Larian Finney, Afro Preak has become the unofficial Where Everybody's At event of Preakness Weekend, mixing Derby-inspired glam with the unmistakable vibe of a Black family reunion meets rooftop day party. Taking over Baltimore's Power Plant Live, guests will sip, dance, stunt, and catch live broadcasts of the races while DJs Quicksilva, Flo, P-Drama, Supreme, and the Bearded Drummer keep the energy all the way up. It's all about the bold hats, fresh sneakers, luxury looks, good music, and even better people. The Black-Eyed Susan Stakes. Regarded as the Philly equivalent to the Preakness, the Black-Eyed Susan Stakes is a Grade 2 fixture held every year on the Friday of Preakness weekend. Now featuring a $300,000 purse, the race acts as the middle jewel of the unofficial Philly Triple Crown. With the 102nd running of the race this year, it remains a marquee event of the Maryland racing calendar. The Preakness Roots. One of the most anticipated events in thoroughbred racing, the Preakness Stakes dates back to 1873, making it even older than the Kentucky Derby. Governor Odin Bowie named the race after Preakness, the colt who won Pimlico's inaugural stakes race in 1870. Known today as the Run for the Black-Eyed Susans, the Preakness serves as the dramatic second leg of the Triple Crown, sitting squarely between the Kentucky Derby and the Belmont Stakes, where dreams of racing immortality are either kept alive or heartbreakingly dashed. The Preakness

0: stakes holds a profound connection to Black history, rooted in the golden age when African-American jockeys and trainers dominated horse racing. Legendary figures such as George Spider Anderson, the first recognized Black jockey to win the Preakness Stakes, achieved this historic victory on May 10, 1889, aboard the horse Buddhist. They were premier stars of racing before Jim Crow-era exclusions prohibited them from the sport. Today, this legacy remains a vital but often overlooked foundation of the Triple Crown's heritage. Who's competing? In a full field of 14 horses, the leading contenders for the 2026 title and $2 million purse include Incredibolt, Iron Honor, and Taj Mahal. Notably, Kentucky Derby winner Golden Tempo was withdrawn to focus on the Belmont Stakes, meaning there will be no Triple Crown sweep in 2026. How to watch the Preakness Stakes, even if you're not there. The 151st Preakness Stakes will air live on NBC and USA Network and stream on Peacock. The races begin at 1 p.m. ET with the Preakness prep races and continue at 4 p.m. ET with the main event. And now I'll be reading from The Root. Professor, 5 workplace success secrets every Black graduate needs to hear. A college professor offers practical advice to graduates preparing for careers, adulthood, and life after the applause fades. By Lawrence Ware. Published May 17, 2026. It's graduation season. Across the country, beautiful Black boys and girls will walk across stages and grab the diplomas they spent years working toward. Some are leaving high school. Some are leaving college. Others are finishing technical programs and trade schools that will launch them directly into careers. No matter the path, this moment matters, so take a moment to celebrate this achievement. But graduations are a funny thing. Everyone celebrates the accomplishment while quietly wondering what comes next. That's the real question hanging in the air after the pictures are taken and the applause dies down. As a college professor who has spent the last 15 years watching students succeed, struggle, pivot, fail, recover, and rise, I've learned a few things worth sharing with graduates stepping into the next chapter of their lives. Allow me to give you 5 things you need to hear as you start the next stage of your life. It does not matter whether you are crossing the stage at a high school, graduate school, or beauty college. These are things you need to hear. Your first job does not have to be your dream job. Too many young people think every opportunity must perfectly match their passion, purpose, and long-term vision right out of the gate. That is unrealistic. Sometimes your first job will simply teach you discipline, professionalism, or what you do not want to do. There is value in learning all those things. Do not treat your first step like your final destination. Reliability is a superpower. Showing up on time, answering emails, and doing what you said you would do already puts you ahead of a shocking number of people. You would be surprised how many people simply do not do what they say they will do. If you show up on time and meet deadlines, you immediately separate yourself from the crowd. Talent matters, intelligence matters, but people trust and promote the person they can consistently count on. 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One reckless post can follow you for the rest of your life. 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Be smart about what you post. Just ask Kevin Hart if he wished he had someone tell him about this. Do not waste time trying to impress people online. Half the people liking your post today will forget about you tomorrow. 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Focus on developing real and lasting relationships IRL. Validation from the internet disappears fast. Real connection does not. Hard work beats talent when talent fails to work hard. This is one of Kevin Durant's favorite things to post online. And while KD can be frustrating sometimes, this is something graduates need to hear. Talent might get you noticed, but discipline is what keeps you growing when everyone else gets comfortable. There are gifted people everywhere who never amount to anything because they rely on ability alone. Meanwhile, the person willing to stay late, study harder, practice longer, and keep improving eventually passes them. You may have God-given abilities, but that is not enough. So to the graduates walking across stages this spring, congratulations. But now, it is time to build a life that matters. The world will test you quickly. Follow these 5 steps, and you'll be better prepared to handle whatever life throws your way. Charles Barkley, The Truth About Gay Athletes in the Pros. After the death of Jason Collins, NBA legend Charles Barkley is speaking out on LGBTQ acceptance in professional sports. By Ty Cole, published May 15, 2026. For decades, professional sports have projected a version of masculinity built on toughness, a version that equates strength with being straight. However, Charles Barkley has no issue with saying the quiet part out loud, and that's just what he did this past week on Inside the NBA. During Wednesday night's episode, the NBA Hall of Famer reflected on the death of former NBA player Jason Collins, who The Root previously reported died Tuesday, May 12th, at age 47 after battling brain cancer. While discussing Collins' impact with his fellow analysts, Barkley used the moment to speak candidly about the reality that queer athletes still face in professional sports, admitting that we still live in a homophobic society. The comments came while the panel reflected on Collins becoming the first openly gay active NBA player in 2013, a moment that was widely celebrated, but that also exposed just how uncomfortable many fans and sports figures still are with LGBTQ visibility in professional athletics, a fact Barkley called unfortunate. "Anybody who thinks we ain't got a bunch of gay players in all sports, they're just stupid," he added. The bluntness isn't surprising coming from the Alabama native, who has consistently shown a willingness to defend the queer community even when doing so isn't necessarily popular in sports spaces. As conversations around inclusion continue to evolve across leagues like the NBA, NFL, and MLB, the veteran sports analyst made it clear he believes many athletes are still forced to hide parts of themselves because of lingering stigma. "There is such animosity toward the gay community, and that's what's really unfortunate," he added. "But if you think there are not more gay players in the NFL, Major League Baseball, and the NBA, you're just stupid." Barkley has consistently shown his support for the LGBTQ community. Back in 2022, during the American Century Celebrity Golf Championship in Lake Tahoe, the 63-year-old went viral after offering an unapologetic message of solidarity while speaking on stage. "I want to say this. If you're gay or transgender, I love you," he began. "And if anybody gives you crap, you tell them Charles says F you." Expert: What Stripped Tennessee Dems Must Do Next to Fight Back. By Phoenix S. Hawley. Published May 17, 2026. Tensions in Tennessee have reached an all-time high after Republican House Speaker Cameron Sexton stripped Democratic lawmakers of all standing House committee assignments this week. The controversial punishment comes in the wake of the fallout from unprecedented redistricting efforts across the country. But in the southern state, growing tensions between parties could cause further disruption as we near the November midterms. We spoke to Michael Kang, a professor at Northwestern University and political law expert, who explained that when you punish lawmakers, you are also punishing their constituents, who no longer have representation. State legislators do a lot of their work in committees and subcommittees. That's where they can display a lot of leadership and initiative and shape things before they even hit the floor, Kang told The Root. So to strip legislators of those assignments and responsibilities and power is a really severe sanction. Things came to a head last week in Nashville when the Republican-controlled House voted to redraw district lines in accordance with the Supreme Court's latest ruling weakening the Voting Rights Act of 1965. In response, Democrats locked arms in protest in the House chamber as Republican representatives voted on the measure, we previously told you. Despite the demonstration, Republican lawmakers passed the map and sent it to Governor Bill Lee to be signed into law. 5 days after the bill's passing, however, every single state Democrat received a letter relieving them from their House duties. You have been removed from all House standing committees and subcommittees. For any questions or more information, please contact Leader Camper, the letter addressed to State Representative Jason Powell read. Another note sent to State Rep. Karen Camper outlined the Democrats' alleged transgressions. The Republican House Speaker accused Democrats of disrupting the democratic and legislative process and creating disorder on the House floor. Camper blasted GOP leadership for punishing her colleagues. When Democrats stand up, speak out, and expose what is happening in this chamber, the response from this supermajority is retaliation, she wrote in a statement obtained by the Tennessee Lookout. We are hurt. We are disappointed, but we are not intimidated. Of the 99 seats in the state House, Republicans hold 75, while Democrats only control 24. Professor Kang told us the degree to which legislators are using their censure powers is concerning. He continued explaining the realistic avenues state Democrats can take to fight their suspension. They could try to sue, he said, but my sense would be that the courts would be reluctant to intervene. With that, Kang added that the best course of action is to garner public attention to the cause. Voters generally don't love these moves of hyperpartisanship, and we don't like to see the political process devolve into raw partisanship, he added. This is why many state Democrats have been more than outspoken over their censorship. Democrats were accused of reprehensible actions, including blocking aisles on the House floor, using prohibited props and noisemakers, and instigating and encouraging disruptions of the legislative process in coordination with paid protesters, according to the letter sent to Representative Camper. In response to the letters, Rep. Jones accused Republicans of perpetuating the same pattern of racial discrimination and authoritarian abuse we have come to expect. State Rep. Justin Jones burned printouts of Confederate flags during the House vote, while other Democrats like State Senator Charlaine Oliver stood on her desk, holding a banner calling the gerrymander a Jim Crow effort. Viral videos taken from the chaotic scene even showed State Rep. Justin Pearson confronting highway patrol officers following his older brother's detention. This was all a last-ditch effort to disrupt the House vote on a new voting map, the Root reported on the U.S. Supreme Court's landmark decision breaking down Section 2 of the Voting Rights Act of 1965. Civil rights leaders argued that the court opened the floodgates for the larger disenfranchisement of black and poor voters in the South. Tennessee Republicans became the first state to pass a new map following the SCOTUS ruling. Since then, other GOP-led states have moved forward with their own gerrymandered maps. Well, that's all the time we have for today. This has been Salathiel Regan with Black News and Culture. I hope you've enjoyed today's reading from the audio reading service at the Allen County Public Library in Fort Wayne, Indiana. Take care.
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4: 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This is LGBTQ News and Culture, and I'm your reader Jason with the Audio Reading Service at the Allen County Public Library in Fort Wayne, Indiana. Today I'll be reading from the March-April issue of Out Magazine, copyright 2026 Equal Pride, starting with Art on Fire. Fire Island Art, 100 Years, a new book edited by John Dempsey, showcases the Queer Haven's awesome impact on the art world by Daniel Reynolds. Fire Island's status as a vacation and haven for queer people is well documented, but lesser known, perhaps, is the small Barrier Island's outsized impact on the art world. A new book, Fire Island Art 100 Years, is the first major collection to document Fire Island's contributions to art history. Stars like Richard Avedon, Andy Warhol, Paul Cadmus, David Hockney, Peter Hujar, and Robert Mapplethorpe are on display here. But there are also contemporary works from Nicole Eisenman, Lyle Ashton Harris, T.M. Davy, Doran Langberg, Salman Tour, and K.8 Hardy, who are part of the location's recent artistic renaissance. In addition to art and archival materials, the book features essays from writers including Sam Ashby, A.A. Bronson, and Michael Bullock that connect these works to queer culture and history. Ahead, editor John Dempsey, who is also president of the Fire Island Pines Historical Society, discusses the creation and curation of Fire Island Art 100 Years and how out readers interested in the past can help support queer art's future. What inspired Fire Island Art 100 Years? Two things. The first was reading through the Pines Historical Society website, which is like a living archive of Fire Island's most notable people and events. There are articles for each of the important artists who spent time on the island. I was surprised how many big names had some connection to the place. The second inspiration is what is happening today. Seeing the creative energy of a new generation of artists coming to the island, due in large part to the residency programs of the art and design nonprofit BAFO and Fire Island Artist Residency, it felt important to have a book that captured both and told the story as one continuous legacy. How did you go about curating which artists to include? It was challenging, frankly. I spent a lot of time talking to people deeply versed in the island's history and built a list of creatives, not just art, but dance, architecture, interior design, who were important to Fire Island's story. I then narrowed the list to visual artists whose work felt the strongest, but who also had the most compelling stories to tell. The hardest part was the contemporary era. How do you do justice to the present while hoping it will stand the test of time? I give a lot of credit to my collaborator, Michael Bullock, who authored the final essay and helped curate the selection of contemporary artists. What did you learn through this process? I was shocked by how much amazing Fire Island material exists, much of it never before published. At the beginning of the project, I was only aware of a fraction of the works we ultimately included. Once I started working with artist estates and archives, I realized how much high-quality material there was to choose from. I could have easily made a book twice the size. Why is this art history important to chronicle? Fran Lebowitz has talked about how AIDS didn't just take a generation of artists. It also took the critics who would have understood, interpreted, and argued for their work. A lot of people have asked why this book hasn't been done before, and I think part of the reason is that the people best positioned to make it were lost alongside the artists. What is an artwork that changed a relationship with Fire Island? When I bought my house in the Pines, it came with a painting by local artist Glenn Wallagus. It depicts the boardwalk that takes you from the meat rack to the beach. The painting feels like part of the house, part of its history. As I visited more homes on the island, I started noticing work by other local artists like John Loeb, Mark Beard, and Farron Bell. People embedded into the fabric of the island. We ultimately dedicated a full chapter to local artists. What makes Fire Island such a muse for artists? There's this quote in the book by Thomas Mann from Death in Venice. "We artists cannot tread the path of beauty without Eros keeping company with us and appointing himself as our guide." Visiting Fire Island is like being transported to another world, where the prevailing aesthetics are sun, sea, sand, and skin. You have some of New York's most creative people gathered in a place of extraordinary natural beauty. combined with a sexually charged party atmosphere. That combination produces some pretty great art. Looking back, what does this century of Fire Island art say about the evolution of the location's queer culture and community? In the afterword, artist and writer Jarrett Ernest makes the astute observation that a lot of the art made on Fire Island, particularly the photography, feels like it could have been taken at any point in its history. The images show friends and lovers escaping their normal lives back in the city and having the most fabulous time on the beach. It has always been a place where queer people have felt uniquely free. How do you see artists today being inspired by Fire Island? It's been exciting to see changing demographics on Fire Island in the last 5 to 10 years as a more diverse range of artists and designers discover the island for the first time. My hope is that artists working today are inspired by the knowledge that they are building on a foundation created by generations of queer icons who came before them. What are ways out readers can support queer art on Fire Island? Donate to BAFO and FIAR and attend their events and talks, both on Fire Island and the city. Support local artists at art walks, the FIPAP Biennial Art Show, and at the Visitors Center Gallery in the Pines. And most importantly, buy work from local artists whenever you can. What do you hope readers take away from Fire Island Art 100 Years? My hope is that readers will pick up the book because of their love of Fire Island and discover artists they had never heard of before. The book is really a who's who of major artists: Paul Cadmus, Peter Hujar, Robert Mapplethorpe, David Hockney, and many others. And I think a lot of people will be surprised to see how Fire Island influenced their work. I know it's an art book, but I hope people actually read it. The stories are incredible, and each chapter is a quick, immersive read. Final thoughts? I feel incredibly lucky to have been able to make this book. I'm not a traditional art writer or curator, but so many people put their faith in me along the way. Landing Phaidon as a publisher allowed me to bring in extraordinary writers as collaborators. I'm very proud of how it turned out, and I hope people connect with it. Happy returns. It's tax season. Money Proud author Nick Wolney outlines What to Know Before Filing by Nick Wolney. It was by far the most beautifully embroidered pillow in the classroom, and it was made by 11-year-old me, Nicholas, definitely not a homosexual Wolney from rural Illinois, desperately angling for praise from the home ec teacher per usual. This time, the lure was to embroider Starry Night in painstaking detail onto a 9x9-inch square of linen from Joanne Fabrics. It's Van Gogh's view from his asylum window after cutting off his own ear, I exclaimed to a grimacing Miss Johnson as I watched her grade my assignment. Interestingly, the original intent of home economics class in America wasn't just so you and I could embroider a gay pillow in 7th grade. It was about learning the homemaking and frugality skills that help you keep your stuff together, and for a long time it included money management skills, life budgeting, and taxes. Home ec in the 20th century was mainly for women, whom we asked to manage the household's money, but dared not trust to have it for themselves. Women often couldn't open a bank account on their own until 1974, and in many states, couldn't get a business loan without a man's signature until 1988. But they were expected to balance the checkbook and figure out the taxes on the man's behalf. As gender roles rightfully softened, personal finance literacy drifted out from under the home ec umbrella, and somewhere along the way, we lost our awareness about how taxes work. If your parents didn't teach you about money, they definitely didn't teach you anything about taxes. So many queer Americans navigate a once-a-year ritual of stress and confusion as they try to figure out what they owe Uncle Sam, or just don't pay, which typically ends in even more taxes and penalties later. We sometimes accidentally set aside the wrong amount of money throughout the year, then are either devastated by a big tax bill or elated by a refund, and we act as though this uncertainty is the best we can do. But taxes aren't a game of chance. They're just arithmetic and some ugly printouts we get in the mail each year. Taxes suck. They know they suck, and they don't care about what you think of them. They've also gotten a lot of work done over the years. The United States tax code is basically 6,800 pages of Swiss cheese, with holes and tunnels all over the place that rich people regularly leverage to avoid paying. Many of them are completely legal. This is why you should go dig up your grandpa's old headlamp, glue a few rhinestones to it, and cave dive into a few of these tax tunnels yourself. Part of financial freedom means feeling unbothered by any money-related adulting that gets thrown your way. Taxes are a perennial money to-do, so understanding how they are filed will give you peace of mind. More importantly, there are tax-related actions you can be taking all throughout the year to owe less in taxes and grow your investments faster. Knowing your options might shape how you want to save and spend your money in the future. They'll be here forever, just get over it. Tax revenue is what funds a lot of the amenities we have in our day-to-day lives. Without taxes, there would be no money for public transportation or government-sponsored benefit programs. Tax money pays for government employees' salaries, veterans' benefits, and Social Security, which helps financially support millions of retired workers and people with disabilities so they can live their lives with dignity. Taxes fund education initiatives, defense initiatives, parks, scientific research, and more. Where taxes encounter endless mudslinging and government lobbying is in the details. Who should fund the tax coffers? How much more some citizens should pay than others, and what the fund should and should not be used for. Turn on the evening news right now, and it probably won't be long before there's a story about elected officials or lobbyists arguing about something related to taxes. We can have strong opinions about tax corruption, sure, and it's important to channel that energy into learning and organizing, but you're still going to have to file taxes each year. Tax mistakes often lead to debt. Surprises are for birthday parties and burlesque shows, not taxes. What's tricky about taxes is that you don't often realize you're undersaving until the spring, when you go to file your tax return and are suddenly slapped with a bill for hundreds or thousands of dollars. This can be devastating for adults who don't have much saved up and is another reason people take on debt. Side hustle culture has made these tax bombs increasingly common. When you have an employer, your company is withdrawing taxes from your paycheck on your behalf. But this isn't the case for other forms of income. You need to make sure you're setting money aside for taxes from any side hustles, gigs, independent contractor work, or sole proprietorships. The same goes for capital gains. If you sell an investment for more than you paid for it, you might owe tax on the difference. So remember not to spend every dollar. Taxes are one of life's largest expenses. Taxes are one of the largest expenses you'll have through your lifetime, but there are small decisions you can make, really small. We're talking cream in your coffee level decisions, to whittle down the bill and keep more of the money you earn and invest. A few more percentage points of savings can mean the difference between building wealth and coming up short. For many people, taxes are perceived as a chore, something our parents were stressed out by in the past, and something that takes a big bite out of our paycheck in the present. So our solution is to ignore them as much as we can. The problem with this strategy is that we can't escape taxes unless we leave the country. And LOL, the United States still makes citizens who live abroad file a tax return. So nosy. Also, there are a lot of tax loopholes. So when you're already putting in an effort to make and save more money, the Swiss cheese of it all becomes much more interesting. Cheating on your taxes robs your peace. People cheat on their taxes because they're often able to get away with it. The reason cheaters slip through the cracks is the Internal Revenue Service resources have been limited for a long time. About 160 million returns get filed each year, and there are only so many people working at the agency to enforce everything. The Inflation Reduction Act of 2022 included nearly $80 billion for the IRS to modernize systems. Some of its computers were still from the 1960s. hire more personnel, and otherwise improve operations over a 10-year period. This investment may or not see its way through because political power shifted in 2025, and rich people who cheat on their taxes really don't want the IRS modernized. One paper from Harvard found that every dollar spent auditing the wealthiest 1% returns $4.25 in tax revenue, and each spent auditing the top 10% could return up to $12 in tax revenue. Turns out, when you try to eat the rich and start chomping on their arm, it really pisses them off. Integrity aside, cheating on your taxes will just leave you feeling anxious and paranoid. There are cooler, sexier, and more legal ways to save money. And when you understand what you'll owe, you can be solutions-focused rather than let the confusion get you down. There are more tax forms than 90-day fiancé spinoffs. It's all fun and games until these forms with weird numbers and letters on them start arriving in the mail. 1090 what? W-2 who? And what's up with these paper sizes? Employers and companies are required to send you income documentation forms by January 31st of each year for the year prior. The most common types of forms to look for are W-2. This is a wages statement from an employer. It documents your employment income, taxes withheld, and any other relevant information. 1099. A statement from non-wage income, such as self-employment income, interest income, or investment income. 1098. These are not income forms, but rather documents that show interest paid on either a mortgage or student loan, or money you spent on tuition. You'll use these for adjustments and deductions to your income when filing your taxes, so keep them in a safe place. If an organization or employer sent you one of these forms, it also sent a copy of the same form to the IRS to cover their own behind. So if you try to pull an, "Oops, I forgot to include it," the IRS will know, and you're more likely to be audited. If the audit finds that some of your income wasn't initially reported, you'll be asked to pay taxes on that income, plus penalties and interest. Honest mistake, but it happens more often than you might think. Financially secure people know their way around taxes, and as the kiddos say these days, that's on period T. They know what income gets taxed, how it gets taxed, and how moving money around increases or decreases the tax burden. Learn your way around the basics of taxes so you can keep more of what you earn and live a great queer life along the way. LA rides again. The Los Angeles LGBT Center has launched a new California cycling adventure for a good cause. Here's How to Take Part, by Giselle Palomera. The Los Angeles LGBT Center has launched a new 3-day cycling event, Center Ride Out, that will span across Southern California, building on the legacy of its previous cycling event, AIDS/Life Cycle. The center partnered with the San Francisco AIDS Foundation for over 30 years to put on AIDS/Life Cycle, which held its final ride last summer. For decades, our community has come together to ride for something greater than ourselves, says Joe Hollandoner, CEO of the Los Angeles LGBT Center. Center Ride Out honors a rich legacy while charting a bold path forward, celebrating our progress, and recommits us to fight for health equity, compassion, and visibility for all LGBTQ+ people. The ride will take place April 24th through 26th, with riders traveling from Los Angeles to San Diego through Riverside County. There's also an option to participate virtually, allowing registered spinfluencers to support riders from home and raise funds. Day 1 and Day 3 will feature long endurance rides of between 80 and 100 miles, while Day 2 offers a choose-your-own-adventure option from 20 to 100 miles, or a day of rest at base camp. Each day will feature a different experience, ranging from city streets to scenic climbs. At base camp each night, there will be drag performances, shared meals, and other festivities. In addition to supporting the LA LGBT Center, the ride will donate 10% of its proceeds to the San Diego LGBT Community Center and the LGBTQ Community Center of the Desert. we're uniting cyclists, volunteers, and supporters across Southern California to celebrate who we are and why we ride, for community, for pride, and for the future of LGBTQ plus equity, says Melissa Lewis, director of Center Ride Out. Whether a first-time rider or a seasoned cyclist, there's a place for you on this ride. Every participant helps move our mission forward. For more information, visit centerrideout.lalgptcenter.org. This article was written as part of the Future of Queer Media Fellowship Program at The Advocate, which is underwritten by a generous gift from Morrison Media Group. The program helps support the next generation of LGBTQ plus journalists. Well, that's all the time we have for today. This has been Jason with LGBTQ News and Culture. I hope you've enjoyed today's reading from the audio reading service at the Allen County Public Library in Fort Wayne, Indiana.

0: 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You are listening to AfterSight. This recording is intended solely for individuals who are blind or have low vision.
1: Hello and welcome to the January 2025 edition of the Denver Urban Spectrum. Your reader's name is Susan Shirey. This week, we're picking it up on page 16 with this article by Ruby Jones. Center for Equity and Excellence in Aviation takes flight at Denver Airport Station. A groundbreaking initiative at Denver Airport Station, DEN, is set to transform opportunities in the aviation industry with a focus on underserved communities. The Center for Equity and Excellence in Aviation, CEEA, aims to inspire young people, create career pathways, and foster innovation, all while honoring pioneers of aviation who paved the way. Quote, "The idea has always been, how do we make sure that this economic opportunity benefits those that may never get on a plane or work at the airport?" End quote, said DEN Chief Executive Officer Phil Washington during a program announcing the initiative on December 16th. He went on, quote, "We began to think, how can we build a center of equity and excellence in aviation to expose young people, not just here in Denver, but all over the country, to the aviation infrastructure space? If they walk in and say, I want to be a pilot, we want to show them how to become a pilot. If they say, I want to be an aircraft mechanic, we want to show them that pathway." End quote. CEEA is being constructed in a previously unused space at the airport that had been vacant for nearly 30 years. Another quote, "When I first arrived and saw this space, I thought, you didn't use it in 30 years, and now there are plans?" End quote, Washington recounted, emphasizing his determination to use the area for programs that would change lives. Built on three key pillars, CEEA will support small, minority, and women-owned businesses, building clear career pathways for young people, and advancing research and innovation in aviation. Next section, building career pathways. The center's Career Pathways program has already made a significant impact, with leaders visiting 200 schools over the past 2 years to introduce aviation as a career option. Quote, "We want young people to understand that aviation isn't just about flying planes, it's about creating a future," said Washington. He went on, "It's about generational wealth. It's about opportunity. This is a cradle to senior leadership pathway from grade school to senior leadership. Somewhere along the way, kids will see they can have a career in this space." End quote. For Ed Dwight, the nation's first black astronaut candidate and one of the events, the nation's first black astronaut candidate and one of the event's distinguished guests, the CEEA, represents both progress and a reminder of the challenges that minorities have faced in the aviation industry. Dwight, who was nominated to NASA's astronaut program by President John F. Kennedy, shared his personal story of resilience. Quote, "I'll try not to bore you too much about the details of what it has taken all these years for minorities, blacks as well as browns and women, to have equity in the field of aviation," he said. He went on, "The field of aviation saved my little tiny butt. It wasn't just about flying. It was about the discipline, the education, and the character I developed." End quote. crediting his success to his mother's forward-thinking vision, Dwight shared, quote, "My mother had this crazy idea that the best thing that could happen to someone is to be born into this country. She believed that the job of people with advantage was to spend their lives helping those who were disadvantaged. That was her teaching. She believed the second most important thing in your life is what you're going to do with it." End quote. Next section, innovation and inclusion. Following CEEA's first pillar and second pillars to support small, minority, and women-owned businesses and career aspirations, the program's third pillar, research and innovation, seeks to establish Denver as a hub for aviation progress. Quote, "We want to be the test bed for innovation," Washington said. He goes on, "If people want to try things in aviation, we want them to come to us first. We want the aviation industry to know that the Rocky Mountain region is where you find talent, where you recruit your future workforce." End quote. The center's plans also include addressing critical needs like childcare for trainees and employees. Quote, "We're building a short-term childcare facility so people who come to train here can drop their kids off for a couple of hours. It's just the first step. We know it's hard for younger parents, moms and dads alike, to balance training and childcare." End quote. Next section, honoring aviation pioneers. CEEA will celebrate aviation's rich history by dedicating its largest space, the Hall of Equity, to two iconic figures, Ed Dwight and Bessie Coleman. Coleman, the first Black and Native American woman to obtain a pilot's license, was represented at the event by her great-niece, Gigi Coleman. Quote, "We are honored to celebrate pioneers like Ed Dwight and Bessie Coleman," said Coleman. She went on, "Their stories of overcoming challenges inspire the very mission of this center." End quote. Dwight shared a heartfelt reflection on the honor. He said, quote, "I just never thought anything like this would happen. There's no words in the language to show my appreciation for this dedication and the cause that it represents. Education saved me, and what's happening here will save and inspire so many more." End quote. Gigi Coleman echoed the sentiment, sharing her family's pride in Bessie Coleman's legacy. Quote, "My great aunt believed that nothing should hold you back, not race, not gender. She worked tirelessly to make her dreams a reality, and it's incredible to see her honored here today." End quote. Final section, a future of opportunity. With construction at 50% completion, organizers are optimistic about the CEEA's impact on the local community and beyond. Quote, "This center will change lives. It is about equity, opportunity, and innovation," said DEN's executive leader. He emphasized, quote, "We want the aviation industry to come here and say, if you want the best, go to Denver," end quote. 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Washington concluded, quote, "This isn't just a center. It's a doorway to the future, a future where everyone has a chance to take flight." End quote. End of article. 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

0: This service is intended solely for individuals who cannot read conventional print due to a disability. Ineligible listeners risk infringing on copyright laws, and KPBS Radio Reading Service is not responsible for any violations that may occur. Our service may not be redistributed without our written consent. If you agree to these conditions, please continue listening.
1: Black, which is a circle, fairly large circle, anyway, and it's words around the outer rim say Bessie Coleman, Ed Dwight, DEN, Hall of Equity, with their faces pictured in the center in kind of sepia tone. And the final photo is of Ed and Barbara Dwight smiling broadly for the camera as a couple. Turning the page, the spread for 18 and 19, we have two separate articles, one page each. And page 18, face the moment, a call to stand together for health, justice, and resilience, by Alicia Brown, Executive Director of the Be Well Health and Wellness Initiative. In the wake of this election season, many of us are feeling a sense of loss, frustration, and concern for our communities. Now more than ever, we are reminded that the strength we need resides within us, within our communities, and within the power we hold together to shape our future. It is a time to come together and take responsibility for the well-being of our neighborhoods, families, and ourselves. This is why the Be Well Health and Wellness Initiative, parentheses Be Well, is launching the Face the Moment campaign. A call to each of us to rise, act, and take charge of what we can control in our own communities. The Face the Moment campaign encourages all of us to step forward, working together to tackle health inequities, address social challenges, and confront barriers that impact our lives daily. We are in a moment of both challenge and opportunity, and it is up to us to shape what comes next. Next section. What is the moment? This moment is critical. We find ourselves at a juncture where the need for justice, health equity, and community resilience is paramount. From health disparities to economic challenges, these times are calling us to action. This moment is our chance to unite, ensuring that our communities are strong, connected, and prepared to overcome the obstacles we face. For that, we each must be strong as well. Next section, why face the moment? Facing the moment requires courage, ownership, and the willingness to take meaningful steps toward change. Relying on the strength of our neighborhoods, we can work together to reduce health disparities, promote mental wellness, and build systems that provide fair access to essential resources. By taking action today, we're building a legacy of hope and resilience that will benefit generations to come. Next section, how to face the moment with Be Well. The Face the Moment campaign offers straightforward, impactful ways to make a difference. Here's how you can join us in building a stronger, healthier community. Subsection, engage in Be Well programs. We offer wellness programs, health resources, and community initiatives that support individual and neighborhood well-being. From fitness and nutrition workshops to mental health resources, our programs are designed to meet the diverse needs of our communities. Next, get involved in policy and advocacy. Lasting change requires advocacy. Join us in supporting policies that address health disparities, mental health, and health care access. Every voice is needed to push for policies that support our values and health. And support youth and education.

0: generation. Our future depends on the next generation through youth-led initiatives like the Be Well Youth Council. 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And finally, become a block captain. 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This grassroots leadership strengthens bonds and empowers communities from within. Next section, who should face the moment? Every one of us has a role to play. Whether you're a longtime community member, a parent, a young person with a vision, or simply someone who cares about the future, face the moment invites you to step forward. Together, we have the power to make the changes our communities need while creating a future where everyone has access to wellness, opportunity, and justice. Then, next section, a special invitation. Nominate a community leader for the Be Well Awards. At Be Well, we believe in honoring those who consistently make a difference, inspire others, and embody the spirit of the Face the Moment campaign. We are thrilled to announce the Be Well Awards taking place February 5th, 2025. We invite you to nominate a community leader who has shown extraordinary dedication to our shared values of health, justice, and community resilience. These leaders are essential to our movement and to the hope we carry forward. Visit https://bit.ly/BeWellAwards2025, all without spaces, to submit a nomination and help us celebrate those who face the moment with courage, compassion, and commitment. And next session, join us. Now is the time to act, to connect, and to support one another. The Face the Moment campaign is our way of coming together as a community to respond to the challenges before us with strength and unity. By joining Be Well in this movement, you are choosing to stand with us, to make a difference, and to build a future we can be proud of. Let's stand together, honor our community leaders, and commit to making 2025 a year of resilience, health, and unity. End of article. Editor's note. For more information about Be Well, and that is without capitals, small letter B and small letter W, visit www.bewellconnect.net. 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The tangerine background and white lettering. How are you feeling about your hair? Serenity, spelled with an I on the end instead of a Y. Serenity Hair Studios, 1582 South Parker Road, number 305, Denver, Colorado, 80231. 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Next page is 19. Article is by Ruby Jones. Celebrating Legacy and Community, the 41st Annual Hiawatha Davis Jr. Luncheon. On December 6th, members of the Denver community gathered to honor an enduring legacy of one of its most respected leaders at the 41st Annual Hiawatha Davis Jr. Luncheon. Hosted by Councilwoman Chantel M. Lewis of District 8, this cherished event celebrated the contributions of Hiawatha Davis Jr., a trailblazing public servant. Each year, it serves as an opportunity to recognize local leaders whose lifetime achievements have shaped the fabric of the Denver community. Next section, The Legacy of Hiawatha Davis Jr. Hiawatha Davis Jr., a Denver native and former District 8 City Council member, left an indelible mark on the city he served from 1983 to 1999. A fierce advocate for justice, equality, and community empowerment. Davis was instrumental in initiatives that improved the quality of life for residents of Northeast Denver. Known for his dedication to education, civil rights, and public service, Davis embodied the words of Frederick Douglass, quote, "If there is no struggle, there is no progress." End quote. Throughout his career, Davis worked tirelessly to create opportunities for underserved communities. His legacy includes contributions to economic development, affordable housing, and fostering unity among Denver's diverse neighborhoods. The luncheon that bears his name serves as an annual reminder of his unwavering commitment to public service and his profound impact on the lives of Denver residents. Next section, Honoring Lifetime Achievements. This year's luncheon celebrated the accomplishments of several distinguished community members with prestigious Lifetime Achievement Awards, presented by Councilwoman Lewis and Colorado Senator James Coleman Sr. These awards recognized individuals whose work has significantly advanced the city's progress. They are as follows. Evangelist James H. Coleman, a husband, father, and U.S. veteran who has been serving his country and ministering the gospel for more than 70 years worldwide. Next, Rosalind B. Harris, a dedicated community leader and advocate who has been a pillar of support for marginalized groups. Using her media platform as Denver Urban Spectrum's publisher to amplify voices and foster inclusivity. Earlene Brown, posthumously recognized for her pivotal role in shaping future generations while providing mentorship and encouraging young people to strive for excellence. The Honorable Wellington E. Webb, Denver's first black mayor whose visionary leadership transformed the city's infrastructure, economy, and social policies. The Honorable William J. Webb, a political trailblazer who championed educational reform and cultural preservation throughout her enduring career and left a lasting legacy of progress and innovation. Next section, a day of celebration and reflection. The luncheon program featured a rich tapestry of activities that honored Davis's legacy and celebrated the community's collective achievements. It began with a labor and land acknowledgement by Councilwoman Lewis, followed by a moving rendition of the Black National Anthem by Claudette Sweet. Attendees were treated to inspirational speeches, festive music by Danette Hollowell, and The Good Guys, and a holiday sing-along that brought everyone together in the spirit of unity. The meal, catered by Open Range Gourmet, showcased a delicious menu of ham, mashed potatoes, southern-style greens, and sweet potato pie casserole, symbolizing the warmth and hospitality of the Denver community. Next section, looking ahead. The Hiawatha Davis Jr. Luncheon continues to be a cornerstone event in Denver, providing a space for reflection, recognition, and community connection. As the city grows and evolves, the values and vision of Hiawatha Davis Jr. remain a guiding light, inspiring leaders and citizens alike to work toward a brighter, more equitable future. Through this annual celebration, Denver not only honors its past, but also builds a foundation for continued progress, embodying the spirit of Hiawatha Davis Jr. and the remarkable individuals who carry his torch forward. End of article. And there are 6 photos accompanying this article in the center of the page, with happy participants smiling at the camera. One of those includes Santa and Mrs. Claus, Its caption says, Santa Claus and Auntie Claus, Awantai Anderson and Midian Schaffner. They are dressed in red with white trim, of course. Then we have a group photo at the top, which does not have a caption, except that it says elected officials. Smiling folks, six of them. Below that, we have a photo of Chantel M. Lewis, William J. Webb, and James Coleman. Next to that, we have Chantel M. Lewis, Rosalind B. Harris, and James Coleman. The two below those, evangelist James H. Coleman and James Coleman, are pictured. One in a lavender suit, the elder. And finally, we have James Coleman, Wellington E. Webb, pardon me, and Chantel M. Lewis. Mr. Webb is holding some red flowers. You can almost identify them. Turning to the spread for pages 20 and 21. One page each. First, we have page 20, fifth edition of Colorado Black Health Resources Directory, a free compilation of wellness resources for culturally responsive care. No author mentioned here. The Colorado Black Health Collaborative, CBHC, a community-based nonprofit committed to improving health and wellness in Colorado's Black, African, and African-American communities, recently released the 2024 Colorado Black Health Resources Directory, sponsored by Connect for Health Colorado, the state's official insurance marketplace. This is the fifth edition of the directory. CBHC launched the first edition in 2010 in response to community requests for information about culturally responsive healthcare providers. The directory is updated every 3 years and has become a trusted source of reliable information for seniors, families, and individuals seeking treatment by Black health professionals. Quote, we've gathered important insights into the experiences of Black patients within the healthcare system. While there are some positive elements, many individuals exhibit reluctance to engage with the system or actively seek out providers who better align with their needs due to their treatment, end quote, stated Dr. Terry Richardson, co-founder of CBHC. According to the U.S. Census Bureau, African Americans comprise about 14% of the population. However, the Association of American Medical Colleges reports that only 5.2% of physicians are African American. In addition, many healthcare systems lack a record of their provider's race and ethnicity, which makes identifying a Black doctor and compiling a complete list of Black healthcare providers and resources challenging. CBHC employs a multifaceted strategy to identify these essential providers. The 2024 Colorado Black Health Resources Directory is a free compilation of wellness resources carefully assembled by Black Coloradans for Black Coloradans seeking to connect with doctors they feel at ease with. It features culturally responsive doctors, dentists, specialists, and holistic practitioners, along with articles and information about community-based tools that meet various health-related needs, including faith, fitness, nutrition, maternal health, mental health, senior care, veteran support, youth services, and much more. Quote, the directory serves as a self-advocacy tool for individuals and families in Colorado who often face notable disparities in the healthcare system and who are at greater risk for certain health conditions, end quote, says Kevin Patterson, CEO of Connect for Health Colorado. He goes on, quote, Many individuals feel more at ease and trustful when working with the provider who understands their background and lived experience. End quote. The directory is the most comprehensive source of Black health information in Colorado and provides listing for doctors and specialists from Fort Collins to Pueblo. It contains information about accepted insurance carriers and the availability of telehealth. 20 grassroots organizations are also featured, along with Black health-related articles from over a dozen individuals. End of article. Editor's note. The 2024 Colorado Black Health Resources Directory is available online at all one word, blackhealthresources.org. 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Page 21, next article. The Honorable William J. Webb. These are words printed over a photo of her and another woman with microphones sitting in chairs. And it says, The Honorable William J. Webb receives recognition from the Colorado Women's Chamber of Commerce by Ruby Jones. The Colorado Women's Chamber of Commerce, CWCC, recently hosted an inspiring Athena Leadership Award reception during the final Powerful Voices Conversation series of 2024. With a special keynote address by, quote, happiness expert Ellie Benson, guests gathered on the 38th floor of the Grand Hyatt Hotel Pinnacle Club to celebrate the accomplishments of one of Colorado's most influential figures, the Honorable William J. Webb. The Athena Leadership Award, celebrated globally, is an accolade that honors individuals who demonstrate excellence, creativity, and initiative in their professional endeavors. The award's emphasis on fostering community and empowering women has made it a beacon for acknowledging trailblazers whose efforts create ripples of positive change. Webb's rich, transformative legacy exemplifies these ideals. She was presented the Lifetime Achievement Award in honor of her storied career and unwavering commitment to civil rights, social equity, and justice. As the first Black woman elected to the Colorado House of Representatives, she shattered barriers and brought a relentless focus to issues of equality and fairness. Her tenure included serving on the Joint Budget Committee, where she championed initiatives that sought to uplift marginalized communities. Among her many achievements, her pivotal role in establishing Martin Luther King Jr. Day as a holiday stands out. However, her advocacy was not without resistance. She faced significant opposition, but persevered with dignity and strong determination. After a lengthy effort to pass the legislation, Colorado became one of the first states to formally recognize this holiday, a testament to Webb's ability to unite communities around a shared vision of justice. In her acceptance speech, Webb reflected on her journey and the values that guided her advocacy. She emphasized the importance of community support, persistence, and the belief in the righteousness of one's cause. Her speech resonated deeply with attendees, reminding them of the power of courage and the necessity of allies in achieving meaningful progress. Following a tribute video, which highlighted Webb's steadfast advocacy, Benson offered insights on cultivating joy and resilience, emphasizing themes of gratitude and altruism. The reception included remarks from Jim Chavez of the Community College of Denver Foundation, who underscored the alignment between the missions of CWCC and his organization in supporting women and minority students. The evening concluded with the call to action by CWCC representatives, who urged attendees to continue championing equity and justice in their own communities. They emphasized the importance of mentorship and role models, echoing Webb's legacy of paving the way for others. Founded in 1988 to give women a voice in business, CWCC provides women with opportunities that better Colorado's communities and economy, while helping to grow their businesses and careers through influence, collaboration, perseverance, and equity. Webb's recognition as an Athena Leadership Award recipient is a fitting tribute to her life's work, her dedication to justice, her trailblazing achievements, and her role as a mentor and ally have provided inspiration and motivation for those who strive to model her legacy of leadership, equity, and community empowerment. End of article. Editor's note. To learn more about the Colorado Women's Chamber of Commerce, visit www.cwcc.org. Again, the article is accompanied by quite a few photos of smiling participants. The first one, of course, at the top of probably her receiving the award or being interviewed. And we don't have captions for any of the photos, but people are having a good time. Turning to the spread for 22 and 23 pages, we have a full article taking up the whole spread. Title: Be a Good Person. A community-driven brand with a powerful message of positivity. By Stacy Nareen. And we do have a photo of a young man with a white baseball cap on, and he's pointing to the camera with his arms outstretched toward the camera, and he's wearing a sweatshirt that says Be a Good Person with Colorado's logo underneath. In the heart of Denver's River North Art District, Rhino, a local clothing brand is making a powerful impact through style and purpose. Founded by Darian Simon and Julian Donaldson, all caps, Be a Good Person, (BAGP), is more than a clothing line. It's a movement built on spreading positivity, fostering community, and prioritizing sustainability. Quote, our mission is to share the power of positivity. As a brand and community, we aim to leave a positive impact on our environment, communities, and planet. End quote, says BAGP Chief Executive Officer Drick Bernstein. He goes on, quote, it's about being kind and compassionate while taking responsibilities for our actions. Next section, the origins of good. Quote, it's not be a good white person, be a good black person, be a good straight person, be a good Republican person. It's just about being a good person, end quote, said Simon during the 2019 Fetch Holiday Market on Broadway. He goes on, quote, the thing is, there's a million ways to do it. Anybody that wears it can find something they believe in it, end quote. When Simon and classmate Donaldson dreamed up the idea for the brand in 2015, it was in response to an assignment from their art teacher, who instructed the high school students to create something with an impact. The young men came up with the concept while sitting in a basement in the metropolitan suburb of Aurora. At the time, social media was booming, and the partners saw a need for a message of hope amid a rapidly changing social environment. Donaldson told CBS4, quote, "It brings us back to the middle ground. People are finding they have something in common with the person they never thought they'd have something in common with," end quote. Starting with simple stickers that featured the now iconic stacked logo, the response was overwhelming. Over time, this evolved into a diverse line of t-shirts, hoodies, and accessories designed not only to spark conversations, but to unify people. Next section, triumph over tragedy. In 2020, Simon was involved in a devastating incident that left a hole in his heart and ignited a fire around the brand's message. On June 10, 2020, Simon and his girlfriend, Isabella Bella Thallis, were walking their dog in the ballpark neighborhood when a deranged gunman fired 24 bullets from his window using a high-powered rifle. Thallis, who had just celebrated her 21st birthday, was pronounced dead at the scene. The upcoming entrepreneur was left with a shattered femur and a strong sense of purpose. Quote, "Life can go by in a blink, so you have to think about what you can do to make a difference today," end quote. Simon told 303 magazine in anticipation of the flagship store's pandemic era opening. Quote, "This new space we have isn't so much about selling products as it is about creating an environment people feel safe enough in to spread positivity every day," end quote. For Bernstein, who is guiding BAGP away from its tragic past and into a future of fashion success, a commitment to spreading positivity informs every decision he makes to move the company closer to its primary goal of making the world a better place. Next section, building community through fashion. While clothing is central to the brand's identity, its mission goes far deeper. Bernstein, Simon's stepbrother, says the company's tagline has become a way of life for its founders, staff, and for those who proudly display the recognizable logo. Quote, he says, "At Be a Good Person, we're more than just a fashion brand. We're a community built on unity, connection, and a universal message of goodness," end quote, reads a quote on the company's website, which asks visitors to share what the message means to them personally. In addition to creating apparel that appeals to fashion-forward consumers, the brand is creating change with its support for local and national initiatives. On December 19th, BAGP hosted its 8th annual Good Party, featuring a North Pole shopping experience, live music, and a collection of socks for donations to individuals in need. For every sock donation, attendees received discounts on BAGP merchandise. Quote, "It's our way of ensuring everyone, from small business owners to creatives, has a space to come together during the holidays," Bernstein shares. Since 2016, the company has worked with the Make-A-Wish organization, raising more than $500,000 to support children with critical illnesses while alleviating stress for their families. The company has also partnered with other youth-serving agencies in Denver and Arizona, along with supporting No Kid Hungry, using its platform to foster connections and give back to underserved communities. In July, they announced a partnership with the Denver Zoo Conservation Alliance. Quote, "Their dedication to not only improving the zoo, but also enhancing the lives of their animals and the community truly resonated with us," end quote, the company published on its blog, directing consumers to purchase a limited edition collection that reflects the brand's commitment to making a meaningful impact. I have to take a moment and say I'm not completely sure. The pronunciation might be BAGP for their acronym, but I'm saying BAGP. Anyway, BAGP/BAGP also supports the Isabella Joy Thallus Foundation to provide funding for arts programs and scholarships for aspiring creatives. Founded in memory of Thallus's life, the foundation's mission is to heal and bring people together through the power of art, kindness, and fashion. Next section, what's ahead? Brand collaborations with Lululemon and the Denver Broncos have catapulted the company into the national spotlight. Now, with an additional retail location in Park Meadows Mall, BAGP's team of 15 has bold plans for 2025. Quote, our dream is to be an international brand, one that transcends language and geography to make a difference, end quote, says Bernstein, who aims to expand into new regions and markets, elevate their product lines, amplify their global presence. The company also remains deeply rooted in its Colorado origins, with the hometown collection that incorporates state flag-inspired designs. Quote, we're proud Coloradans, and our collections reflect that unique connection to this beautiful state, end quote. Bernstein adds. A cornerstone of the BAGP's philosophy is the correlation between ethical behavior and sustainability. In 2024, they embraced pre-order systems to minimize product waste, ensuring every item produced had a purpose. They're also exploring sustainable fabrics and manufacturing practices, continuously striving to reduce their environmental footprint. The CEO explains, quote, being a good person ties into small intentional acts, whether it's picking up trash or conserving resources. It's not about being perfect, but striving for better, end quote. Last section, join the movement. Through simple yet profound messages and actions, Be a Good Person reminds us of the collective power of kindness, positivity, and community. As Bernstein puts it, quote, being a good person isn't about perfection. It's about making the world a little brighter, one step at a time. End of article. Editor's note. To follow the brand's journey and learn more, visit www.beagoodperson.com/blogs. I will read four ads that accompany these pages. The bottom of page 22. In the center of that ad, Eyesore Scrap Removal is here to help. Eyesore Scrap Removal. Do you have a sight for sore eyes that need to be removed? Ready to remove those unwanted appliances? For a quote or to schedule a pickup, call Lawrence at 303-359-4412. At the bottom across the screen in bullet points, washers, dryers, stoves, refrigerators, AC units, water heaters, and more. And a small ad for earrings. Designs by Vicolin. Angel Earring Dolls. Phone number 562-381-0594. 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And stacked column at the half of page 23, we have at the top international mixed media fine artist Dr. Thomas Elias Lockhart III. Artwork for any occasion. Home, business, gifts. And merch in a separate color. So he does have a jacket with a fist in red on the front of that. This would be under the merch column. And a bag, carrying bag, satchel. and some pillow covers. The section that has home business and gifts show sculptures, paintings, drawings. 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T_Lockhart. That's spelled LOCKHART. T_Lockhart Gallery. And Facebook. And at Thomas Lockhart Gallery. I believe Thomas, well, hang on. It's either Thomas E. Lockhart or Thomas is spelled with an E on the end. And pardon me, I'm correcting myself. Yes, that's the E for his middle name. So Thomase Gallery. Underneath that, this one runs every month and is for the Majestic Lodge, Breckenridge, Colorado. 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Facebook, Instagram, 5 Star Development LLC. With about 8 photos of interior spaces to the lodge, all quite beautiful. Turning the page, we have the spread for 24 and 25, and this will be a single article accompanied by quite a few ads. Preserving the history of the Owl Club. I don't see an author's name at this point. History Colorado has announced the addition of the building that houses the Owl Club to the National Register of Historic Places as part of the Colorado Heritage for All initiative. Connected to the Owl Club of Denver, a prominent all-black philanthropic social club founded in 1941 by 8 hardworking railroad Pullmans, waiters, and businessmen, the building is recognized for its important connections to black heritage and the social history of the Mile High City. Quote, "The history of the Owl Club of Denver is a uniquely American story and deserves to be recognized as part of the national historic record," end quote, says Don DePrince, History Colorado president and CEO and state historic preservation officer. Quote, "For more than 7 decades, this social organization has empowered the black community of Denver, including providing support in the face of racist and segregationist policies and practices in the not-so-distant past. This building rightfully deserves its spot on the National Register and is a gleaming example of the important histories that Colorado Heritage for All is meant to preserve," end quote. Located at 2815 Madison Street, the Owl Club building is a single-story rectangular structure of modernist design that was constructed in 1951 and purchased by the Owl Club in 1960 after more than a decade of fundraising. While the building underwent significant alterations in 1968, it still sports its original red Roman brick facade and has been diligently maintained by the Owl Club, who use it as their headquarters and clubhouse to this day to preserve its historical integrity. The integrity of the building is also reflected in the surrounding block, which still predominantly comprises houses that reflect construction methods of the 1950s to 60s. As a tangible cornerstone of Denver's black community, the Owl Club building continues to preserve an important part of the city's history by centering the story of one of the few black fraternal and social organizations in the mid-20th century. Dedicated to Black excellence, the OWL Club uplifted its community even before the nationally recognized civil rights movements of the 1960s and 70s, and played an important role in the lives of a number of prominent Denverites. In recent years, History Colorado has worked closely with the OWL Club to preserve their history and raise awareness of their storied membership. Quote, "The OWL Club of Denver's journey with History Colorado since August of 2022 has been nothing short of incredible," end quote, says Ronald Washington, OWL Club financial secretary and historian. He goes on, quote, "Our legacy has been enhanced through the digital capture of 73 years of our debutante program, the exposure of our organization's history by the outstanding Legacies of Excellence exhibit currently on display, and our successful campaign to become listed on the National and State Register of Historic Places. We are profoundly grateful for the opportunities History Colorado has afforded us," end quote. Being close to the end of the time for this week, I'm going to stop this article midway and pick it up again at the beginning with next week's readings. Anyway, thank you so much for joining us for the reading of the January edition of the Denver Urban Spectrum.
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1: 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It is specifically designed for and directed to people with visual, physical, learning, language, or other disabilities and conditions that prevent them from reading printed materials.
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3: Welcome. This is The Atlantic, and I'm your reader, Susan, with the audio reading service at the Allen County Public Library in Fort Wayne, Indiana. Today, I will be reading from the September 2026 issue of The Atlantic by The Atlantic Monthly Group. And now I'll begin with the following article. Confessions of a Token Black Professor: Why I Lost Faith in Academia, by Tyler Austin Harper. As you cross the Androscoggin River in Lewiston, you pass on your left the waterfalls that once set the mills to humming. On your right, affixed to a pockmarked brick wall mill, now defunct, it had spun tens of thousands of bedspreads a week. A 30-foot-wide neon sign reads Hopeful. And so was I. My wife and I drove by that unlit sign on the hot May afternoon when we moved from New York to the interior of Maine. It was 2020. The 100,000th American was about to die of COVID, and I was starting my dream job. Arriving at Bates College, we passed the empty quad, took a left, and pulled our U-Haul up to our new home, a century-old colonial just off campus, ringed by a tangle of blooming lilacs and wild blackberries. Someone had just mowed the grass. As we began unpacking, alternating between unloading boxes and marveling at the house, twice the size and half the rent of our Queens apartment, an older man crossed the street and introduced himself as a retired faculty member. We made Norman Rockwell small talk. His wife, crouched in a shaded corner of her garden, waved with a pair of pruning shears. The setting was impossibly idyllic, and it was not the first time in my academic career that I'd had occasion to reflect on my good fortune. My path to the professoriate had been a fairy tale. In 2014, I went straight from my bachelor's degree at Haverford to a fully funded Ph.D. program in comparative literature at NYU. 5 years later, during my first season on the infamously brutal academic job market, I won a tenure-track position at Bates, teaching interdisciplinary humanities courses to the school's popular environmental studies program. I got the email on December 23, 2019. A Christmas miracle. Topping off this epic run of luck, I signed my contract mere weeks before the country reported its first case of the coronavirus, meaning I was spared from the pandemic freezes and rescinded job offers that would effectively shut down academic hiring. When I defended my dissertation on Zoom that spring, one of my advisors joked that seeing me with a tenure-track job in hand was like watching the last dinosaur being born. It was at once a compliment and a grim acknowledgement of reality. I had won the lottery in an apocalypse. I was going off to the kind of secure, prestigious, fairly remunerated academic job that was rapidly going extinct in a world where most people teaching college courses were stuck in the permanent underclass of contingent labor. The summer before my first semester of teaching was bliss. I went for long runs along the Androscoggin and the pine-studded Lake Auburn. I arranged books in my sunny campus office and bought snake plants for the windowsill. My wife, who had spent years working at Glacier National Park during college breaks, was thrilled to be again living in a place with real, capital N, nature. We drank hard cider at a hilltop orchard with views of the White Mountains, made blackberry pie from our own bushes, and posed for photos on the giant boot in front of the L.L. Bean store. Every effort was made to push New York City, with its money lust and voguish pop-ups and puffy vested financiers and pandemic chaos, far from our minds. We studiously applied ourselves to the task of becoming, if not true Mainers, that requires being born there, then at least credibly Maine-ish. I believed in American higher education with the dewy fervor of a young missionary. I came from a long line of people possessed by the unshakable faith that college was a ticket to a better life. My grandmother, holler born in the mountains of West Virginia, didn't finish high school. My mom made it through an associate's degree before I came along, and she had to abandon her education. I saw my academic success as the culmination of several generations of familial sacrifice, paid for by the deferred dreams of others. And I saw American colleges and universities as embodying what was best about this country. The belief that an education is liberating, civilizing, a democratic good for all rather than a luxury to be gatekept. I imagined myself teaching at Bates Forever. Everywhere in Lewiston, the signs of ghostly wealth, long gone, were visible. The grand factories, endlessly repurposed in the latest revitalization scheme, the paint-peeling mansions on the hill, and the cars resting in formerly stately yards. The attics on the corners dozing off or holding cardboard signs that pleaded their case. To all appearances, it was a town that had gone bust. That is, until you arrived at Bates, a 133-acre Eden of manicured greens and august buildings smack in the middle of post-industrial purgatory. Our neighborhood was an informal extension of campus, a mix of homes owned by current or former professors, as well as other properties, such as the faculty house we lived in, that the college owned and rented out. Another home on our street was occupied by a college administrator who was passionate about DEI issues, a woman of color whom I will call Ava. I have elected not to name the faculty and staff in this story. My goal is not to single out individuals, but rather to write about the problems I saw at Bates and in higher education more generally. Ava was big-hearted and fiery and seemed to feel some contribution of neighborly obligation and professional duty to make sure that her new black colleague and his nice white wife felt welcome in Maine. These overtures mostly took the form of evening drinks at her house, chairs set at a COVID-safe 6 feet apart, a bottle of Chardonnay on the porch between us. As I got to know Ava, I was surprised to discover that she viewed Central Maine as a Stephen King-esque hell, a place where ancient prejudices and violence lay just beneath the friendly college town facade. She regaled my wife and me with stories of alleged racial offenses, both major and minor, and generally made it clear that she thought Lewiston, an island of diversity in an otherwise famously homogeneous, if not notably reactionary state, was a hub of white supremacy. One evening, Ava confessed to me that when she drove through town and spied the local crackers sitting on their porches, not unlike the very porch we were sitting on, she sometimes thought to herself that these townies would probably like to kill her. I didn't know what to make of Ava's views. I won't pretend that my sensibilities were inflamed by the word cracker, but the epithet also didn't seem like one that a college administrator should be using, especially at a school that admits a not insignificant number of white, working-class Mainers. I also had a difficult time taking seriously the idea that I had moved to a place with would-be Klansmen around every corner. I grew up outside Harrisburg, Pennsylvania, another deindustrialized, permanently revitalizing urban center, in Lewiston felt familiar to me. The people I met were nice, hardworking, they minded their own business. I don't think it ever occurred to Ava that I could have come from a similar place and similar people. But although I sometimes found the things she said classist and even offensive, I also genuinely liked Ava. She had a fast wit and a quick laugh. She watered our tomato plants when we traveled to Boston to visit family. We traded texts about the baby fox that scampered through the neighborhood's yards in the morning and the oversized groundhog that pestered the dogs. I left freshly baked sourdough baguettes on her porch. We commiserated during power outages. Ava struck me as perhaps a bit paranoid, but she was also obviously smart. More important, she was a well-credentialed authority on racism, and I took such people seriously. Why wouldn't I? I'd never had great enthusiasm for identity politics. I'd been a socialist since my early 20s, and it had generally been my experience that liberals were as eager to talk about race as they were uneager to talk about class. Yet I also assumed that conservative complaints about wokeness, a term just coming into vogue as a pejorative, were essentially Fox News hysteria. Until I got to Bates, I had little reason to suspect –

0: This service is intended solely for individuals who cannot read conventional print due to a disability. Ineligible listeners risk infringing on copyright laws, and KPBS Radio Reading Service is not responsible for any violations that may occur. Our service may not be redistributed without our written consent. If you agree to these conditions, please continue listening.
1: Give me anti-racist reading recommendations that first summer in Maine, I read them with an open mind. And when I found them disquietingly flimsy, politically bizarre, and in their naked essentializing, even sort of racist, I assumed that I must be the problem. As a light-skinned black guy who doesn't speak African-American English, I had rarely been subjected to acute prejudice in my life. I thought that perhaps I simply wasn't black enough, authentically black enough, to understand the kind of racial pessimism that had become so mainstream. Ava was hardly the only pessimist among my new coworkers. Around the start of the semester, I attended an informal orientation event for early career black faculty, where I assumed we would talk about our research interests or simply get to know one another. Instead, the gathering felt more like a combined therapy session and HR seminar. At one point, someone casually rattled off a series of local establishments to steer clear of, vaguely implying that they were filled with bigots. Alarmed by the notion that race relations were so bad in Lewiston that there were places I should avoid eating, I asked why one restaurant in particular had earned a reputation for intolerance. My colleague said that a student of color had worked there and not liked it very much. The source of the most intense racial monomania on campus, I came to realize, was senior leadership. In one of my first encounters with the man who was then dean of faculty, I mentioned how excited I was to be joining one of the few American colleges founded by abolitionists. At this, the dean, a white biologist who was an expert on sponges, frowned as though my rosy view of the school's anti-slavery history physically pained him. He conceded that, sure, it had been founded by the abolitionist minister Orrin Burbank Cheney, but he pointed out that Benjamin Bates, the textile tycoon who had funded the college, had processed slave-picked cotton in his mills. I had come into Bates rather smitten with the idea that I was a black academic joining the ranks of a faculty whose predecessors had agitated for black freedom. But the dean seemed to feel that this was actually something to be faintly embarrassed of, a history that was best mentioned, if at all, only after laying on an array of caveats. I found this kind of endemic self-flagellation to be eye-roll worthy. But the charged atmosphere at Bates didn't feel out of step with that of the country as a whole, at least initially. Yes, the college sponsored over-earnest discussions of books such as White Fragility and How to Be an Anti-Racist. Yes, the president of the college bragged that 67% of new faculty hires that fall were BIPOC identified, and sure, it seemed likely that some racial discrimination laws had been ignored to get that number so high. Yes, college leadership was constantly adding new letters to the sexuality acronym. LGBTQ became LGBTQAIP2+. And yes, many of us in academia tacked pronouns onto our email signatures with the righteous zeal of Martin Luther hammering his 95 theses to the church door. I certainly did, but none of this seemed all that unusual. Bates was weird in 2020, but America was weird in 2020. That first year, I kept my head down and let the small oddities I noticed pass by without much reflection. Between teaching, grading, student advising, Zoom faculty meetings, twice weekly COVID testing, wrangling a hyperactive rescue puppy, and trying to survive the Maine winter, I didn't have much time to think about the college's or the country's cultural eccentricities. Ironically, that pandemic year turned out to be the sanest one I would experience at Bates. The request came a couple of weeks into June 2021. Would I co-chair the task force that organized the

College's annual Martin Luther King Jr. Day celebration. Before the start of their second year on the tenure track at Bates, professors are assigned service work by the Committee on Faculty Governance. Although they are technically handed their appointments, they can request assignments that align with their interests or aptitudes. I volunteered to serve on a committee that was focused on preparing Bates students for graduate school, which was something I really cared about. To make extra money while getting my PhD, I'd spent several years working as a freelance grad school administration admissions consultant, and I thought this experience would be an obvious boon. The committee, however, explained that my academic work in the environmental humanities would make me a good fit to lead the MLK Day celebration. You have got to be me, I thought. I texted a friend and fellow academic in a huff. Say no, he shot back, or better, say who? It was obvious to anyone with eyes that I'd been picked because I was one of the handful of Bates faculty members who didn't need to wear SPF 50 sunscreen. I admired King as much as the next person, but that wasn't really the point. The point was that I was getting saddled with black guy work for which I had no real qualifications. All I knew about MLK I had learned at my Pennsylvania high school a decade earlier, which is to say, not very much. I'd like to tell you that I responded indignantly. Instead, I said yes. I did not want to develop a reputation for being difficult, and I thought, or hoped anyway, that by agreeing, I might earn some goodwill and eventually get rewarded with an assignment I was excited about. I even began to wonder if I was being too sensitive. Maybe the powers that be really did want me to bring a more ecological perspective to Bates's annual celebration. And anyway, was it really so bad if they needed a black guy to be the face of America's most famous minority day? In this censorious racial climate, who could blame them? A month after being asked to co-chair the committee, I received an email that left me further discomfited. This one from a concerned faculty member said that a white student of mine, let's call him Mason, had tried to lynch a black student. I read the email with my mouth agape. The professor who'd written it was someone whose academic work I thought highly of. Surely she wouldn't make such an extreme accusation if it had no basis in reality. But I was rather certain that Mason, a crunchy granola environmentalist type, outspoken about his progressive politics, was not a virulent racist. He had taken my climate fiction course and written a paper critiquing the Western colonial empire, depicted in a feminist science fiction novel I had assigned. How exactly had he attempted a lynching? Mason and several other white students had apparently gotten into a dispute with a black friend they lived with. The white students had asked their black housemate to leave and had said they would call the Lewiston police and say he was threatening them if he tried to get his things. According to my colleague, they had thus conspired to weaponize state power to terrorize or kill their black classmate. It is not an exaggeration to say their actions were an attempted lynching, she added. The professor also accused several students who were evidently brought to tears during the unfolding drama of intentionally leveraging their white womanhood by crying. The email concluded by demanding that Mason and other white students face serious consequences. It also demanded that professors of color be provided protection if any of the students involved in this white supremacist incident enrolled in their courses. Someone mentioned that the college might be investigating the incident. But if such an investigation happened, to my knowledge, nothing ever came of it. Even so, the email stuck with me. Whatever had happened among those students and whoever had been at fault, I was sure the conflict was not driven by racial hatred. I was also troubled by the evidence-free assumption that an encounter between a black liberal arts college student and the police was so likely to end in death that calling 911 was tacitly homicidal. Although black men are significantly more likely to be killed by the police than white men, the number of unarmed black men who are fatally shot this way annually in America is minuscule,
11 in 2021, for instance. And of course, most of those who are unjustly killed by the cops are not undergraduates at one of the most expensive colleges in the country. I came to understand the Mason affair as emblematic of the kind of politics that dominated at Bates, a place where current and future elites paid, or were paid, for the privilege of cosplaying as radicals, victims, or both. In this upside-down 133-acre world, an attempted lynching was a graver threat to black undergraduates than student debt, and faculty needed protection from their own students. Some of my colleagues, it seemed, were engaged in an Alice in Wonderland-style reenactment of civil rights-era struggles in which glancing racial faux pas and willfully misinterpreted private encounters were treated with the solemnity of nooses swinging from oak trees. In retrospect, it is no coincidence that wokeness blossomed at prestigious American colleges at the very moment when those schools were facing rising discontent over student debt and tuition cost. For the academic aristocracy, touting fealty to Black Lives Matter, hashtag MeToo, trans rights, and other progressive movements served as a convenient distraction from the intractable economic and social issues that the colleges themselves were perpetuating. This allowed higher education to reclaim the moral high ground after Occupy Wall Street and the 2016 Bernie Sanders campaign, to say nothing of the anti-elite fury that gave rise to Donald Trump. It kicked mud all over academia's ivy-twined walls. Even better, embracing social justice rhetoric and adopting schemes to boost faculty diversity were cheap. Cheaper anyway than lowering tuition or hiring more tenure-track professors. Wokeness allowed elite higher ed to create a new model of inclusive exclusion, one in which tuition can continue to climb, acceptance rates can continue to plummet, endowments can continue to expand, and adjunct labor can continue to be exploited as long as the demographics of those paying the tuition and those being exploited continue to get browner, blacker, more LGBTQAIP2+. It also helped nurture the delusion that elite college graduates were being prepared for lives of civic virtue, and that their highly priced education would be deployed in service of the public good. Never mind the fact that during my time at Bates, roughly a quarter of the school's graduates went on to jobs in tech, finance, or consulting. A startling figure that nonetheless pales in comparison to the nearly half of Harvard and Yale students who ended up in these same career tracks. All of this was the backdrop of the dean's announcement to faculty in the fall of 2021 that the college's next major prospect would be to napalm the strangling weeds of bigotry that were apparently rooted deep in its soil. Racism, sexism, ableism, classism are deeply embedded in society, in our fields of study, and in the spaces we occupy, he observed. To eradicate these inhibitors, these retardants to progress and educational potential, these poisons, we were told, would require setting aside self-censorship and dogmatic positions. Some of this work would focus on the individual. Many of us, especially white faculty and staff, require explicit training. But as with all cultural revolutions, the real change would involve collective struggle. The dean explained that every department and program at Bates was to complete a racism self-audit. The goal of this project, innocuously called Foundational Dialogues, was to identify areas where white supremacy, colonial frameworks, and other forms of bias might be lurking in curricula and major requirements. To facilitate this work, departments were required to bring in an external consultant. Each major would produce a curricular transformation plan and deliver the report to the dean's office. To me, the whole initiative rang serious alarm bells for academic freedom.
the faculty was being made to accept a highly contestable and expressly political conclusion that racism was latent in every department and program on campus, and then sent on a treasure hunt to find evidence supporting that predetermined finding. Given that the transformation plan was mandatory, we didn't unearth any white supremacy hidden in our astronomy courses. Clearly would not be an acceptable verdict. Even more disturbing was what the dean said would come next, serious consideration of a report from Bates's Curricular Working Group, a committee composed of faculty and students, which proposed that all students be required to take at least two courses centering race, white supremacy, colonialism, and intersecting experiences of power and privilege within their major. In other words, the report recommended that every single major on campus, not just those in the humanities and social sciences, but also physics, chemistry, biology, and the like, offer and require two such courses. The report declared that enacting the proposal will make our students of color feel safer, but it didn't say how or why. Moreover, much of the evidence it cited suggested that the proposal was acutely unnecessary. The committee noted that 94% of 2020 Bates graduates had taken at least one course that addressed race, power, privilege, colonialism, or white supremacy. It lamented, however, that only 21% of Bates courses overall touched on these topics. The committee also wrote that it had looked at 32 other colleges to see how many had DEI-related course requirements. Although slightly over half had at least one required course, none of the schools placed that requirement within a major, a discovery that the committee seemed to find positively titillating. In the committee's view, the fact that no peer institution it surveyed had tried to force science majors to take chemistry courses on bigotry, for instance, was proof that the proposed requirement was unique and transformative, rather than, say, ill-advised and obviously deranged, and would help advance the goal of distinguishing Bates from its peers. The committee even provided examples of hypothetical new courses that could fulfill the requirement, such as mathematics for social justice, which could help students understand the role of mathematics as a gatekeeper and driver of injustice. Yet even the report's most absurd curricular recommendations seem harmless compared with those found in its accountability section. Outside consultants, it proposed, should be brought in to train faculty and enact the culturalist shift we now require. Course development funds might be restricted to only those professors creating classes about approved topics. It was strongly implied that teaching evaluations, an important metric in the tenure process, should be based in part on demonstrated allegiance to the new norms. Most ominous was the committee's argument that an external oversight group should be created, one composed of faculty experts from Bates and beyond, college staff including DEI administrators, students who had taken approved courses, and community leaders and activists. The committee provided a list of outside organizations that could furnish the enforcers, including a social justice-inflected arts nonprofit and a virtual law firm that appeared to specialize in selling online DEI seminars. The whole document struck me as an Orwellian masterpiece, by turns insane and sinister. The only thing that gave me solace was the certainty that the proposal was self-evidently unhinged, that it would never get past the rest of the faculty. All of this social justice rhetoric also felt wildly hypocritical. The same October day that the dean promised to abolish retardants to progress, including classism, adjunct faculty and staff announced they were starting a union drive, citing low pay and poor working conditions at the college. The union was intended to be wall-to-wall, meaning that it would include not just non-tenure track faculty, but also people working in facilities, the dining hall, and other non-academic roles on campus.
the administration's skullduggery started almost immediately. Just a week after the unionization push became public, the student newspaper took down an article about it from its website when a college spokesperson requested that it do so, citing inaccuracies. The student journalist denied being pressured by the college to remove the article and said that they wanted to ensure that it was accurate. Shortly thereafter, a new version of the story appeared with talking points and edits suggested by said spokesperson. The college declared that it would not remain neutral during the unionization drive, and by November, Bates had hired the same consulting firm that was helping Amazon crush labor organizing on Staten Island. I began to develop a case of political vertigo. There I was, joining my colleagues and sifting through our curriculum like anti-racist truffle pigs, assigning an Afro-Caribbean graphic novel, Marshallese eco-poetry, and the like to diversify my syllabi, and organizing a decolonization and liberation theme MLK Day celebration meant to honor a civil rights leader who had been assassinated while supporting sanitation workers agitating for basic labor rights. Meanwhile, the college was paying ungodly sums to corporate mercenaries to ensure that it could continue exploiting its most vulnerable employees. But if administrators felt the least bit sheepish about their hypocrisy, they didn't show it. I was in a search committee meeting reviewing the scores of applicants who had applied for an open tenure-track position in the Environmental Studies program when a colleague from another department shared their thoughts on a candidate whose work focused on the African diaspora. "I'm worried his work will be too close to Tyler's," they said. The comment left me dumbstruck. Too close to Tyler's? This would have been a good point. It is routine to pass on candidates whose interests are too similar to those of faculty already on campus, except that my research and teaching were about 19th and early 20th century British literature with a focus on science fiction and the history of science. Apparently, my colleague had assumed that because I am black, I must be an expert on the African diaspora. Partway through the meeting, I sent an email to a friend recounting the incident. "All of these good white liberals are so racist," I wrote. Minutes later, I sent another update. "Now we just nixed a candidate who works on American environmental history, and Edward Abbey," I said, "because he did not even acknowledge the profound whiteness of Edward Abbey." I did not know what profound whiteness meant exactly. Were all white people profoundly white, or was it possible through hard work and good behavior to become merely moderately white, or even mildly white? But I did know that whatever profound whiteness meant, it wasn't good. It had been obvious to me since my arrival at Bates that I was what conservatives like to call a DEI hire. That is, I likely wouldn't have gotten the job were it not for the color of my skin. True, I'd gone to a top PhD program, had prominent advisors, scraped together an above-average amount of teaching experience, and graduated with distinction. I was more than qualified for the job I was hired to do. But was I more qualified than every other candidate who'd applied? Probably not. Because of the volume of people earning doctorates and the paucity of good jobs available, the country is flooded with talented scholars who have spent years bouncing from gig to gig, contract to contract, hoping to win a tenure-track position. The system pits people several years out of their PhD program, armed with substantial publication records, against those straight out of grad school. I was in the latter camp. When I applied to the Bates job, I am certain I was competing against applicants with more teaching experience, a postdoctorate fellowship or two under their belt, and perhaps even a published book. I knew being black had given me an advantage on the job market. Over the past decade, colleges and universities haven't exactly hidden how desperate they are to hire minorities. But when I'd arrived at Bates, I'd also assumed that this boost had been defensible and comparatively modest.
I believe that affirmative action was about redressing historical inequalities, and I thought I knew how it was supposed to work. If you have an A-minus white candidate who is very polished and a B-plus minority candidate who has some rough edges but shows real potential, you hire the minority. After a few years at Bates, though, I began to see the version of affirmative action that I had defended in my head as a fantasy. One of the first blows to my idealism about the academic meritocracy came in late 2022 when I was serving on another search committee for an assistant professor in the sciences. With the exception of educating young people, selecting new tenure-track faculty is arguably the most solemn responsibility professors have. Academia is one of the only fields in America where people are hired for jobs that are intended to be permanent, held until age or infirmity forces them to step aside. At small liberal arts colleges, where each academic department might have only a handful of faculty members, these decisions are especially consequential. After a months-long search, we'd narrowed down the pool of applicants to a trio of finalists, two minorities and one white candidate. I'll call them Sophia, Charlotte, and Sarah. During their campus visits, in which each of the three candidates put on a teaching demonstration, gave a job talk about their research, met with students, and sat for interviews with faculty members, it became clear to me that only Sophia was viable. She was wrapping up an impressive postdoc, had an original research program, and worked on topics that would excite our students. The fact that Sophia also happened to be a woman of color didn't hurt. She was indisputably the best choice, and I was sure my colleagues on the search committee would agree. Initially, most of them did. Yet as our deliberations wore on, the mood on the committee shifted. The objection emerged that Sophia, although a brilliant scholar, did not have much experience working across disciplines. There was also some worry that she seemed more focused on research than teaching, not a trivial matter. A small liberal arts college like Bates is teaching-centric by design, and it did seem like Sophia would have been more at home at a high-powered research institution. I understood these reservations and, in fact, shared some of them, but I also thought that this put us in a bind. The other two finalists had clear flaws. Sarah's trip to Bates had been lackluster to the point of disqualifying, while Charlotte's had been borderline embarrassing. The latter's research in biology was, even to my untrained eye, shockingly unsophisticated. I have substantial reservations about Charlotte's ability to teach complex, rigorous courses, I said in my notes from her campus visit. I added that, as far as I could tell, her work didn't seem much more complicated than walking around and counting animals. As for the mock course she showcased for her teaching demo, it struck me as being pitched at the level of high school class. A scientist who had knowledge of her field told the committee that Charlotte's research was simplistic and 50 years out of date, and that her published work had appeared in middling journals. He questioned whether she was qualified at all. Given our uncertainty about Sophia and the weakness of our two alternatives, I assumed we would return to our pool of applicants in the hopes of finding a candidate we might have overlooked. Instead, something incredible happened. The majority of the committee members slowly began to convince themselves that Charlotte was the right choice. She had extensive work experience, had a history of teaching interdisciplinary courses, and helped develop DEI programs at her current institution. This was all true, but it also did not change the fundamental fact that Charlotte was a remarkably low-wattage academic. The fact that we would entertain giving her a job seemed mostly due to her pigmentation and her enthusiasm for DEI bureaucracy. The committee's letter to the dean, who had final say over the decision, summarized the rationale for hiring Charlotte. It was a marvel of sugarcoating, describing her research as primarily observational and centered on the distribution of species in different kinds of environments.
In other words, she walked around and counted animals. It confessed that we were uncertain whether her research program would develop into something that used some of the most modern tools, which is to say, we weren't sure if she was capable of abandoning her 1970 methodologies and joining 21st century science. And it noted that we were not confident she had the ability to help our students develop skills that would be most helpful for going into the increasingly digital and computational workplace. She might not be able to help our students develop the kinds of proficiencies that would make them employable. Still, we made the case for giving Charlotte a tenure-track job at one of the most selective liberal arts colleges in the country. Thankfully, the dean saved us from ourselves. Although he was a primary cheerleader for DEI on campus, and although he was afflicted with a degree of racial neurosis that would have made Rachel Dolezal blush, the dean was also a biologist, and he must have known that Charlotte had no business at Bates. He voiced significant concerns about her research quality, questioned whether she could meet tenure standards, and said he was very concerned by the idea that we would knowingly hire someone who lacked the ability to prepare our students for this millennium's job market. In the end, Charlotte did not get the offer. But the entire episode left me distressed by what it seemed to suggest about the way many of my colleagues at Bates viewed scholars of color. Did they really believe, however deeply in the recesses of their subconscious, that the only way to get marginalized faculty on campus was to lower academic standards to the sub-basement? The idea made me irate, not only because it was racist, but because selfishly it made me look bad. Maybe I was not an academic rock star, but I thought I was doing quite respectably at Bates. By any reasonable metric, I was meeting, even exceeding, the college's expectations for tenure-track faculty. I was placing articles in well-respected journals. An editor at one of the top university presses was interested in my book project. I'd received glowing internal reviews from members of my tenure committee. I had spent my entire adult life at college, in grad school, and now working as a professor. And I had never before been self-conscious about being a beneficiary of affirmative action. I had always assumed that if I simply worked harder than the people around me, if I read more, went to more conferences, published better and in better venues, then nobody would question whether I deserved to be there. My experience on that search committee, though, disabused me of the notion that any of this mattered at Bates. The school's culture encouraged us to see professors of color as vehicles for achieving the college's diversity goals. The inescapable conclusion I arrived at was that I had been hired to be visibly black first and a scholar second, if at all. Even more upsetting, my experience on that committee changed how I viewed other newly hired minorities on campus. I sometimes found myself reflexively wondering whether Bates's professors of color were up to the job, or whether they were underqualified fodder for the school's social engineering regime. I could not unlearn what I had discovered, that more than a few people at this elite little college seem happy not just to move the goalposts for people like me, but to take them down entirely. The dean, of course, happened to be familiar with Charlotte's research area. But if she had been a socialist or a historian, would he have deferred to the expertise of the faculty on the committee? How many other Charlottes had already been hired at Bates? And how common was this kind of thing at other colleges around the country? It seemed highly unlikely that I had landed at the only school in America so hell-bent on getting minorities through the door that it would make a mockery of academic standards, if need be. I never stopped believing in affirmative action in principle, but I slowly stopped believing in it in practice. I'd understood the spirit of affirmative action to be about recognizing that people from historically underrepresented groups often face additional barriers.
about affirming that talented minorities who may be less connected and superficially less refined can nonetheless rise to the occasion if given the opportunity. It seemed to me that the Bates administration's push to diversify at all cost had led some of my colleagues on the faculty to internalize the opposite idea, that it is not especially important to find minority candidates who are capable of being held to traditional academic norms. Justice and anti-racism required a two-tiered system, a sort of woke Jim Crow, in which radically separate standards were applied to white and non-white candidates. In short, I came to see Bates College, self-styled beacon of progress, as an institution that was deeply, incorrigibly racist. One of my friends, a black software engineer, has a theory about navigating the 2020s job market as an African American. He jokes, but it is not really a joke, that there are replaceable Negroes and irreplaceable Negroes. The goal, he says, is to become an irreplaceable Negro, someone who is unfireable because they are too good at their job, because they work for a company that doesn't have a lot of black people and can't afford to lose any, or, ideally, both. By the spring of my third year at Bates, I'd come to the happy conclusion that I was an irreplaceable Negro. I'm pretty sure that I had published more than any other tenure-track humanities professor in my cohort. I taught courses that were popular with students, and most important, two other black pre-tenure male professors had recently left the college. I reasoned that Bates couldn't afford to bleed any more black guys, and because I was finding the atmosphere at the college more bizarre and stifling by the day, I resolved to begin speaking my mind. I was angry about the culture at Bates. I was sick of being treated like a racial prop rather than a professor, which included being continually recruited to do minority work I found silly or degrading. In addition to serving on the Martin Luther King Committee, which I did for several years, I had been asked to be on multiple committees related to the college's metastasizing diversity bureaucracy, work it seemed that my white faculty friends were rarely asked to do. But more than this tokenizing, it was the disconnect between the college's progressive patter and its labor practices that was pushing me toward a breaking point. Environmental studies had lost several non-tenure-track faculty members since I'd arrived, each a fantastic professor. Watching this happen as the administration continued to spend most of its time bleating about social justice left me considerably less patient when college leadership made its next cartoonishly progressive move. Bates's Academic Affairs Council was a small but powerful committee composed of the dean and four senior faculty members drawn from the humanities, social sciences, sciences, and interdisciplinary studies. In December 2022, the council circulated draft legislation for a version of the proposal that the curricular working group had suggested back in 2021. The Race, Power, Privilege, and Colonialism Requirement, or RPPC as it came to be known. If the proposal passed a faculty vote, every major would be required to offer at least one course related to race, power, privilege, colonialism, and their consequences. Students would be required to take two such courses, one of these in their major. That the council was composed of five white people with nary a professor of color among its ranks added a degree of bleak hilarity to the whole affair. I found it less funny, though, that the council was determined to have its way, seemingly regardless of broader faculty sentiment, which early polling had shown was thoroughly skeptical of such a plan. At a March 2023 faculty meeting, the RPPC requirement was put up for debate and comment. I commented. Standing at the mic in a cramped auditorium, I laid out my case against the requirement. It was a clear violation of academic freedom.
The burden for teaching these new courses would probably default to minority faculty members who would be further pigeonholed into race work that they may not want to do. In asking professors in the sciences to teach courses on race and colonialism would likely be a disaster. Most Bates Science faculty lacked any expertise in these areas, nor did they have much experience discussing fraught social issues in the classroom. I argued that pushing them to act as bigotry experts not only was of dubious educational value, but would likely do more harm than good, especially to students of color who would be subject to their fumbling attempts at teaching racially sensitive topics. I leaned on this last point especially hard. If my time at Bates had taught me one thing, it was that the most reliable way to get progressive white academics to do what you wanted was to translate your concerns into the therapeutic language of racial harm. As if on cue, a professor on the council, whom I will call Sandra, hastened to assure me that she took potential trauma to minority students very seriously. She insisted that there would be ways to ensure that classroom dynamics did not become unpleasant for them. The key, she explained, would be to foster a culture of repair. When I said that I had no idea what a culture of repair meant, really, I just wanted to see her try to substantiate her hollow jabber, Sandra gave a helpful example of what repair might look like in action. She suggested that perhaps there could be a system in which students of color could call out oops or ouch if somebody accidentally said something racist, as though these were not young adults with basic human dignity paying minor fortunes to be taught by ostensible subject matter experts, but toddlers learning not to bite their friends when someone grabbed their toy truck. It took every last ounce of my already threadbare professionalism not to lean into the mic and say, oops. I had long privately believed that the specter of student demand was being used as justification to pass legislation that only senior administrators and a few tenured radicals were excited to see put in place. A strange email I received a few days before the March 2023 faculty meeting appeared to confirm this. In it, a member of the student government not so subtly nudged me to support the requirement. When I wrote back explaining the various reasons I did not, she confessed that she and her peers had been asked by the council to encourage, read guilt trip, their professors to endorse it. I was disturbed that students were apparently being recruited for an influence campaign. The student told me, too, that she and her peers had been blindsided by the proposed requirement, but had been presented with an almost uniformly favorable faculty view of it. I also got an email after the meeting from Oops, Ouch, Sandra, who seemed quite anxious that a young black professor with leftist politics objected to the committee's vision. During our exchange, she noted that my views on academic freedom were also found among faculty with libertarian leanings, as though the mere fact that my opinion was shared by professors who were not liberal progressives was proof that the opinion was illegitimate. She added, "I do have some suspicion about white people using arguments like this to avoid addressing systemic racisms." To me, it seemed obvious what she meant. Did I, a black man, really want to be on the same side as people who didn't want to do the work? I told her that I saw Bates's new scheme as simply the liberal mirror image of what was already happening in places like Florida, where the state government was policing curricula to advance a racist, homophobic agenda. I'm not willing to support violating intellectual freedom in higher education just because it happens to be my team that's doing it, I wrote. Sandra seemed stuck. Some minority professors supported the requirement, while others like me did not. In my observation, woke white
academics who are largely acculturated to defer to the lived experience of their black and brown students and colleagues have next to no ability to make decisions when confronted with minorities who disagreed with one another. Encountering marginalized people with opposing views tended to create a kind of cognitive paralysis in some of my white coworkers, and I noticed that in such cases, they usually followed the recommendation of the most recent minority they've spoken with about the issue. With my friends, I jokingly called this the last black person I talked to problem. But this problem was also an opportunity. If you could manage to be the last minority voice that a white professor or administrator heard before they made an important decision, they'd often just do what you told them to do. With Sandra, apparently it worked. My rebuttals to the RPPC started to land, and she asked if I could support a version of the proposal that would still force students to take two courses on racism without requiring every major on campus to furnish these courses. I told her that I could. Well, that's all the time we have for today, so we will conclude this article next week. This has been Susan with The Atlantic. I hope you've enjoyed today's reading from the audio reading service at the Allen County Public Library.

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1: Hello, listeners. This is Ken Pajares bringing you Time Magazine for this week. Our issue this week is for December 4th, 2023, Volume 202, Numbers 19 and 20. We'll begin our reading of Time with some articles from the brief. First article is entitled, The Nikki Haley's Moment, by Philip Elliott. Former South Carolina governor finds momentum in a GOP primary that remains Trump to lose. Nikki Haley had heard worse than snipes from one of three men standing on her left on stage. As a candidate for governor of South Carolina in 2010, she was attacked with an anti-Indian American slurs. 3 years later, the state Democratic Party chairman said she should go back to wherever the hell she came from, ignoring that she was born in South Carolina's Bamberg County Hospital. When she was the U.S. ambassador to the UN, the Secretary of State allegedly deployed sexist words that began with a B and a C to her face. But in Miami, on November 8th, when the presidential candidate found her daughter's social media usage a topic at the third debate of the second-tier GOP contenders, Haley stood on the verge of boiling over. Quote, "Leave my daughter out of your voice," Nikki told tech bro Vivek Ramaswamy, who had just brought up Rena Haley's TikTok. Quote, "You're just scum," she added later. Her daughter watched from the room. With her eyes cast toward the stage lights, you could see Haley push reset and perhaps remind herself that for female candidates, combativeness is the way to easily seen as rage. That clear-eyed ownership of her space in the current Republican campaign had served her well to this point, and may be what fires her into the final push before the voting finally gets voters finally get to start having their say. Haley is the only candidate on the rise in national polls, early state surveys, and standing among donors. Although the ex-president, Donald Trump, remains laps ahead of her and every other candidate, Haley is quickly becoming a plausible chief rival and the best shot for the Republicans to find an off-ramp to his third nomination. Quote, "We can't win the fight of the 21st century with politicians from the 20th century. We have to move forward," Haley said, distilling her campaign thesis that hinges on an appetite among Republican voters for a former state executive and high-stakes diplomat over a familiar former candidate. But ask John Huntsman, a former Utah governor and ex-ambassador to China and Singapore, about the two delegates he earned during the 2012 campaign for the White House with similar qualifications. Haley understands the rules. She has a hawkish instinct on national security, giving her a leg up on an environment where crises in Ukraine and Israel dominate, not to mention threats at the southern U.S. border and from China that loom as standing challenges. She's a pragmatic realist when it comes to social issues, smartly reasoning that Congress passing a federal abortion ban is as realistic as finding the Loch Ness Monster. And she has some very talented advisors guiding her in the leadoff states of Iowa and New Hampshire, plus a $10 million marker she laid down in the days after the debate to reserve advertising in those two states starting in December. The biggest chunk of campaign money on air is from Florida Governor Ron DeSantis, who is ponying up a puny one-fifth as much during the same window. and her super PAC, which can raise unlimited sums from supporters, has reserved almost $5 million more in advertising, eclipsing DeSantis' friends and their bookings. In her home state of South Carolina, Haley retains an advantage, too. She can count just one loss at the ballot in 20-year career. Her fellow Palmetto State poll, Senator Tim Scott, exited the race on November 12th, giving her a potential advantage in the first state in the South to weigh in on 2024. Also gone, the $7.5 million in ads that Scott's Super PAC had reserved. But it has to be said, Haley is still far from a lethal threat to Trump's right now. Being a former president has its advantages. The race, as much as it can be called that, is shaping up to be a contest for second place. The closest DeSantis ever crept to overtaking Trump was a 15-point deficit. That gap now stands at 40 points. Haley, meanwhile, may be improving, but she's a solid 50 points behind Trump. And while emerging as a winner of the not-Trump primary matters for media coverage, the Republicans' rules don't regard second place. That means either she starts to chart a way to overtake Trump before the Iowa caucus, or she needs to persuade backers of folks like dispatched rivals Scott and former Vice President Mike Pence to pivot to her camp, or for remaining contenders like former New Jersey Governor Chris Christie and Ramaswamy to call it quits. It's still tough odds. Trump's hold on the party has proved durable enough that not even the prospect of voting for a jailed nominee is sufficient to dent his support as he faces multiple criminal trials in the election year. Which is why Haley has been so strategic in picking her spots to criticize her former boss and how to respond to critiques against her that get stronger as Republicans start to pay attention to her. When Ramaswamy mocked her at the debate as Dick Cheney in three-inch heels, she threw it back in his face. "They're five-inch heels," Haley said, "and they're not for a fashion statement. They're for ammunition." And it sure seems like Haley is there for the battle. We continue on with the brief with the bulletin. How war in the Middle East got the British Home Secretary fired. Suella Braverman, the controversial Home Secretary in British Prime Minister Rishi Sunak's cabinet, was fired after making divisive comments about pro-Palestinian protesters. She'll be replaced by James Cleverly, who had been Foreign Secretary, and former Prime Minister David Cameron will replace him. The November 13th announcement came after Braverman wrote an article in the Times of London in which she claimed that police were playing the favorites and not enforcing the law when it came to pro-Palestinian protests, and referred to protesters as hate marchers. Braverman wrote on X on November 14th that Sunak hadn't honored the policy agreements they'd made when she took the position, and said that the protests were a breaking point. Quote, "I have become hoarse urging you to consider legislation to ban the hate marchers and help stem the rising tide of racism, intimidation, and terrorist glorification that's threatening the community cohesion." London, the war between Israel and Hamas has led to mass protests throughout London, with hundreds of thousands calling for a ceasefire. On November 11th, far-right groups, including English Defense League, confronted pro-Palestinian protesters in London. 9 officers were injured, and 145 people were arrested. This isn't the first time Braverman's impolitic speech had gotten her in trouble. She has referred to the UK's migrant crisis as an invasion and homelessness as a life choice. She was forced to resign from her position as Home Secretary once before in October 2022 when she was discovered to have shared confidential documents with a member of Parliament. She was reinstated a week later. And another article from The Brief from The World. Israel's former Prime Minister: a two-state solution is the only solution. Eric Cortaleza is the author. With the war raging between Israel and Hamas, it's hard to imagine a new dawn of peace. The violence threatens to paralyze the moral and political imaginations of Israelis and Palestinians alike, deepening the impression that accommodation will remain forever out of reach. But to hear one of Israel's elder statesmen tell it, now is precisely the moment to resurrect the goal of peace process. Quote, the right way is to look to the two-state solution, not because of justice to the Palestinians, which is not the uppermost of my priorities, but

0: This service is intended solely for individuals who cannot read conventional print due to a disability. Ineligible listeners risk infringing on copyright laws, and KPBS Radio Reading Service is not responsible for any violations that may occur. Our service may not be redistributed without our written consent. If you agree to these conditions, please continue listening.
1: Israeli leaders are securing a peace deal with the Palestinians. In a wide-ranging interview conducted over Zoom on October 27th, he discussed the possible endgames for Gaza after the war. Prime Minister Benjamin Netanyahu's political future, and how the October 7th massacre has transformed the Israeli psyche. The following has been edited and condensed, but here's the interview. What was your first reaction when you learned of the attack? It was immediately clear that it's the most severe blow that we've suffered since the establishment of the State of Israel. Israel was established to create one space on earth where Jews can live and go to sleep in their own quiet. For my generation, our former experiences in life was the 1973 war. For people who were about the age I was in 1973, and even younger, this will be the formative experience of their life. It will define what they think about Israel and the Zionist project. Why was Israel so unprepared? It was a major failure of our intelligence. It will be clarified only when there's a full investigation. How much responsibility does Netanyahu bear? Netanyahu used to say that anyone who is against the two-state solution should support his attitude toward Hamas, which was basically to let them be alive and kicking. He basically backed them by allowing the Qataris to send some $1.5 billion over 5 years to the Gaza Strip. About half of it was used by Hamas to build its military capabilities. It is this element that disturbs the Israeli people. Everyone remembers that he strengthened Hamas. Can Netanyahu survive this? He lost the trust of the people. In normal countries, he would have resigned on his own immediately. But it's not unprecedented that when a government of Israel refuses to resign, the public will impose it upon them. Can Israel conduct this military operation without causing so many civilian casualties? We cannot and will not pretend to be able to do it without any collateral damage and civilians being killed. We are committed to make all possible efforts to minimize it. We warn in advance. We want some 1.1 million people to leave the northern Gaza Strip. Hamas is threatening them and telling the civilians to stay. It's a tragedy, but we cannot give Hamas impunity because they are using their cohesive power over citizens. Final question. Do you think the two states as a goal can be revived after this massacre? I think there is a need in Israel, under the heaviest, most difficult conditions, never to lose sight of the objective. The right way is to look to the two-state solution, not because of justice to the Palestinians, which is not the uppermost of my priorities, but because we have a compelling imperative to disengage from the Palestinians, to protect our own security, our own future, our own identity. If there is only one political identity reigning over the area between Mediterranean and Jordan River, it will inevitably become either non-Jewish or non-democratic. If this bloc of millions of Palestinians can vote, Israel will become overnight a binational state with a Muslim majority. First, we have to focus on

0: the war, but the vision and the readiness to act upon it once the time is right should always be there. We continue with Time magazine for December 3rd and the brief with a brief time with the delicate balance facing William Lai, Taiwan's presidential frontrunner. Charlie Campbell is the author. More than once, when William Lai was a small boy, a passing typhoon tore the roof off of his home clean away. It's a recollection that brings a wry smile to Taiwan's vice president, who grew up in the small coal mining hamlet of Wali, perched on the island's far north. His father died in an accident in the pits when Lai was just 2 years old, leaving his mother to raise six children alone. Money was tight. Instead of toys, Lai had banyi trees to climb. Instead of new clothes, he wore cast-offs. He had to prove himself. Today, Lai, 64, is the front-runner in Taiwan's January elections to replace outgoing president Tsai Ing-wen, who represents the same Democratic Progressive Party, the DPP, but is ineligible to stand for a third term. Quote, "One of the biggest assets my father left me was being impoverished," Lai tells Time in an interview in late October. "Because in this environment, I worked harder, more vigorously on everything I did. It gave me a sense of determination." 2 days after our conversation, Lai returned to Wanli on the campaign trail, where he was greeted with presumptive shouts of, "Hello, President." After lighting incense at the lantern-filled temple, Lai promised the assembled crowd he would improve transportation links and healthcare facilities for seniors before turning to more weighty concerns. Quote, "My first priority is to maintain stability in the Indo-Pacific region," Lai told a throng of farmers and crab fishermen. Lai may not worry about typhoons these days, but geopolitical winds continue to batter the Taiwanese. Beijing considers the self-governing island of 23 million its sovereign territory and has vowed to reclaim it by force if necessary. It remains the most combustive of the myriad squabbles that today defined relations between the world's superpowers. On four occasions, President Joe Biden has vowed to protect Taiwan from Chinese military aggression. Lai knows war benefits better than anyone. Quote, "Taiwan hopes to be friends with China. We don't wish to be enemies," he says. The saying that all politics is total comes with an almighty caveat in Taiwan, where January elections will hinge on how best to manage the relationship. Beijing loathes Lai's China skeptic DPP and has branded its candidate a troublemaker. All three of Lai's rivals for the presidency argue that they are better placed to repair cross-strait relations, thus revitalizing the Taiwan's torrid economy and safeguarding its autonomy. On November 15th, Lai's closest challengers agreed to join forces under a single candidate, threatening to tip the balance in favor of the China-friendly camp. The vote also has profound global implications. Taiwan is the world's 16th largest trading economy, exchanging $907 billion in goods and services in 2022. It produces 90% of the world's advanced semiconductor chips, which are vital for every industry, but especially to the artificial intelligence boom. A blockade on Taiwan would imperil well over 2 $1 trillion in economic activity, estimates a Rhodium group, even before factoring in sanctions or any military response. An unprecedented third straight term for Beijing's nemesis, DDP, could represent an entrenchment of China's skepticism across the Taiwanese society, and potentially be a tipping point for relations. While China President Xi Jinping has called the reunification a historic mission and an unshakable commitment, Lai counters, "We are already a sovereign, independent country." Yet few other countries agree. Taiwan's politically split from China's mainland in 1949, following a national civil war. Today, its government retains formal diplomatic relations with just 13 nations. The U.S. switched its recognition to Beijing in 1979, though it maintains a bevy of informal ties and is obligated by Congress to supply Taiwan with weapons. Still, attempts by Taiwan to build direct diplomatic or commercial links are met with fierce reprisals by Beijing, including military drills, a trade embargo, and diplomatic freeze. The severe turndown in China's economy has also increased fears that a crisis may be useful for Xi. Youth unemployment in China stands at 46.5% by most estimates, and the world's second largest economy again veered into the deflation in October. One measure of foreign direct investment into China fell negative in the third quarter of 2023 for the first time on record. Given such doldrums, quote, "Taiwan is an easy scapegoat for China," Taiwan Foreign Minister Joseph Wu tells Time. The rising temperatures spurred Tsai last year to extend the mandatory national service for Taiwanese men from 4 months to 1 year. In August, she boosted defense spending to a record $19.1 billion, or 22.6% of GDP, a hike that includes purchase of 400 U.S. Javelin anti-tank missiles. Quote, "If China were to launch an invasion, we must be able to safeguard our country," says Lai. Still, Lai believes trade ultimately offers better protection than tanks. With Taiwanese chipmakers like TSMC powering the AI revolution, he wants to foster the next global champion to ensure the price of conflict stays prohibitively high. Quote, "Semiconductors and technology industries are Taiwan's strengths, but also our responsibility towards the international community." It's a commitment Lai hopes will be reciprocated through wider support for Taiwan's democracy, which few of his compatriots would swap for China's rule. For Lai, China and Taiwan may share a language and history, but precious little else. After all, Taiwan ranks 10th in the world and top in Asia in Economist Intelligence Unit's 2022 Democratic Index. China sits 156th place. Taiwan's politics is partisan and messy. China is ruled from Beijing's secretive Zhongnanhai leadership complex. China has banned pride since 2021 in a crackdown of LGBTQ rights. In October, Lai became the highest-ranking Taiwanese official to attend Taipei's parade, saying his support was natural given his commitment to freedom, democracy, and human rights. For lie, any pretense that these two societies are in any way converging is preposterous. Ultimately, 100 miles of choppy ocean that separates island and mainland doesn't do justice to just how different their people feel and think. And the coal miner's son has no qualms getting his hands dirty to keep it that way. Quote, "We will not back down," he says. A few quick facts about Lai. Ivy League. In 2003, Lai obtained a master's degree in public health from Harvard University while also serving as a legislator. Doctor turned politician. Lai was inspired to swap medicine for politics by the 1996 Taiwan Strait crisis. Mayor of Tainan. In 2010, Lai became mayor of the southern city and drew praise for alleviating its notorious traffic congestion. Natural speaker. Lai hates using a teleprompter and is known to memorize complex speeches and off-the-cuff remarks. Sweet disposition. Lai is famous for his sweet tooth and orders four sugars when enjoying Taiwan's iconic bubble tea. We continue with Time Magazine for December 4th with some articles from The View. Ideas. Hobbes the Optimist. John Gray is the author. When Thomas Hobbes described life in a state of nature as solitary, poor, nasty, brutish, and short, he penned one of the most celebrated sentences in the English language. The 17th century philosopher asserted that without a common power to keep them all in awe, human beings fall into a state of nature, a condition of anarchical warfare and lawless predation. Hobbes' analysis resonates powerfully at the present time, when states are failing in many parts of the world, leaving chaos and crime in their wake. Increasingly, his pessimistic vision seems vindicated by a far-reaching decline in the security human beings need in their everyday lives. Yet, paradoxically, Hobbes was also an optimist. Using their reason, he believed, human beings could lift themselves out of brutish conflict. Humankind could enjoy what, in his masterpiece, Leviathan, in 1651, he called a commodious living, a civilized life of peace, prosperity, and culture, through a social contract that would create a ruler all would obey. The power they brought into being, which could be a king or a republican assembly, would be unbounded in its power, but its authority was limited to maintaining peace. No one had a divine or natural right to rule, and if the sovereign failed to protect his subjects, it could be overthrown. In focusing on individuals and their well-being, Hobbes was a liberal, possibly the only one worth reading today. Hobbes' insight that conflict is the default human situation has many lessons to teach us. One is that toppling tyrants does not secure liberty. In Iraq and later Libya, the West imposed regime change in the belief that it would lead to democracy. The result in both cases was the breakup of the state. The hard truth of which Hobbes reminds us is that politics is not a binary choice between freedom and tyranny. Hobbes has also helped understand the transformations in democracies during the 21st century. In a succession of crises, governments have moved from claiming to extend human freedom to promising shelter from danger. The 9/11 terrorist attacks and the 2007-2008 financial crises saw Western governments expand their power to levels unknown since the Second World War. The process continued in the policies adopted during the COVID-19 pandemic. The state assumed responsibility for the physical and mental health of the population. Not liberty, but safety has become the overriding imperative, in sparing their citizens the anxieties that go with freedom of thought. New leviathans that have emerged in the West have some affinities with the totalitarian states of the past century. From the point of view, Hobbes can be read as a liberal who illuminates the loss of freedom in our time. But from another, he highlights some of the fundamental deficiencies of liberalism. He aimed to found the authority of the state as a minimal morality that could be accepted by all. For him, that meant treating self-preservation as the supreme value. The dominant human impulse was not love of power, but fear of death. Above all, death at the hands of other human beings. Hobbes knew that people are ready to die for pride and reputation. Even so, he was confident that the urge to avoid a violent end was strong enough to defeat other human impulses and support a sovereign that delivered peace. Even in Hobbes' day, this was clearly an overly optimistic vision. The wars of the religion showed people dying for their beliefs in large numbers, and suicide bombers continued to do so. These religious believers have faith in an afterlife, but many of those who have died for their beliefs have had no such faith. Human beings do not value bare survival above all other things. What they seek are lives that make sense to them. In a section of The Leviathan that is rarely studied, Hobbes wrote of the privilege of absurdity to which no living creature is subject, but man only. He went on to distinguish 7 types of absurdity to which human beings are prone. All of them have in common the error of treating abstract terms as if they reflect actually existing entities. Like other animals, humans die and kill for the sake of words. Hobbes failed to admit this truth in his political theory, but that is hardly surprising, for it destroyed the basis of optimism, of his optimism. Even without their propensity to absurdities, it's hard to see how human beings can extricate themselves from Hobbes' state of nature. How can they trust others, not least the all-powerful sovereign, to keep their promises? Hobbes was too optimistic. The final paradox of Hobbes' philosophy is that he showed that human beings are, in the end, ruled not by fear, but by the need for meaning that brings them together, even as it leads them into conflict. Gray, the author, is the author of The New Leviathans. We continue with The View and The Risk Report by Ian Bremmer, Ukraine's Endless Stalemate. Things are looking up for Vladimir Putin. Ukraine's much-vaulted counteroffensive has made little progress, heightening fears in the West that the U.S. and the European taxpayers are bankrolling an increasingly costly stalemate. Russian counterattacks have accomplished little, but the ability of well-entrenched Russian forces to absorb Ukrainian blows, without buckling, leaves the Kremlin in control of about 18% of Ukraine's land. Russia has expanded its missile strikes to the highest levels this year and boosted its domestic production of missiles and ammunition. Significant material support from North Korea and more drones from Iran are helping. Putin can also celebrate the fallout from Israel's war with Hamas. The U.S. and Europe are mightily distracted by the carnage in Gaza, which is roiling their domestic politics. Western aid that might have gone to Ukraine is now sharing focus with support for Israel and humanitarian aid for the Palestinian civilians trapped in harm's way. Making matters worse, Washington and European governments don't see eye to eye on this battle as they do on Ukraine. Quietly, Western leaders are warning Ukraine's President Volodymyr Zelensky that time is not on his country's side. More U.S. aid is probably coming. President Biden should still be able to secure a decent fraction of the $60 billion he requested from Congress. Yet, Western efforts to push Zelensky to begin bargaining with Putin are going nowhere for now. Ukraine's president is in no position to offer up captured land that tens of thousands of his soldiers died to defend. What could the West offer Zelensky in exchange for his willingness to begin haggling with Putin? On the economic side, the West could promise to finance full reconstruction of the country, including via the seizures of Russia's frozen assets. European Union could promise eventual membership. On the security side, NATO could offer full membership with the protection guarantees that come with it. But members on both sides of the Atlantic will balk at moving large numbers of troops and weapons into Ukraine and at committing to war with Russia if missile strikes continue across the country. And what happens if Donald Trump then wins the White House? What would that mean for NATO commitments and for the future of NATO itself? Knowing all this, Putin has no interest in offering any credible concessions that Zelensky believes he could afford to accept. He can also wait and see what happens to Western support over the next year and what American voters decide next November. Aware of all this, Zelensky has no incentive to offer anything he knows Putin will only see as a sign of weakness. Continuing on with the view for Time Magazine, December 3rd, we have The Inbox, Health Matters by Jamie Ducharme, the health consultant. Have you ever felt numb, overwhelmed, or excessively agitated after seeing the torrent of suffering shown on the news, the internet, and the social media? I know I have, and I recently learned that this feeling has a name, compassion fatigue. For decades, researchers have studied compassion fatigue among healthcare workers, therapists, social workers, veterinarians, and other people who are frequently exposed to other people's trauma at work. Over time, practitioners can develop emotional exhaustion or even PTSD-like symptoms, including difficulty sleeping, anxiety, and feeling triggered by troubling stories or memories. As a result of immersing themselves in problems of others, studies show. While compassion fatigue hasn't been widely studied among the general population, experts I interviewed agreed that it can affect anyone, even those who are witnessing trauma from afar. That means just about everyone is at risk these days because of ongoing conflicts in Ukraine and the Middle East, frequent gun violence, and other difficult world events that are all over the news and social media. To protect yourself from compassion fatigue, the experts recommend taking purposeful breaks from the news to focus on personal wellness, such as by spending time outdoors and with loved ones, and finding ways to give back your community and remember the good in humanity. Compassion is like a gas tank, says Michael Trent, executive director of trauma-focused counseling at the center in South Dakota. At the same time, if you don't replenish it, then you are empty. Another article from The View, Climate is Everything by Alana Samwells, economics correspondent. You might be hard-pressed to find anyone who actually likes their power company. Rates just keep going up, even as many alt utilities drag their feet on allowing renewable energy projects to connect to the grid. There's a reason for that. Utilities are among the last monopolies allowed in the U.S., so many consumers have no choice about what company sells them their electricity. But doing anything about your utilities problem is a Herculean undertaking, as Maine environmental groups discovered when they asked voters on November 7th to replace the state's investor-owned utilities, Central Maine Power and Versant, which a customer-owned nonprofit utility called Pine Tree Power. Around 70% of voters voted no, a result that may seem surprising in a state where two investor-owned utilities are widely reviled. Central Maine Power ranked last among large utilities in the East for consumer satisfaction 4 years in a row. Advocates for Pine Tree Power called the vote the most important climate election in the country this year, but utilities spent more than $34 million opposing the referendum, and the election may have come down to money. And not just campaign spending. An independent analysis estimated it would cost Maine anywhere from $6 billion to $13 billion to buy out the utilities, which could have led to higher rates initially. Maine isn't unique in getting cold feet with the idea of replacing hated utility companies. From 2000 to 2019, 60 different U.S. communities considered municipalization, essentially buying out investor-owned utilities and making it locally owned. Just 9 actually did. According to the study by Central Electric Advisors, one major reason, buying all those wires and poles is very expensive. That doesn't mean there's no way to change power companies. Utilities are regulated by state commissions that ostensibly listen to public input. Getting consumer advocates elected to these commissions can help. In December 2022, for example, Louisiana voters replaced an incumbent utility regulator with Devante Lewis, an activist who spoke up for green energy and criticizes the commission's lack of accountability. Elections matter, even if Maine environmentalists may not feel that way right now. We continue with Time Magazine for December 3rd with a feature article entitled Oil and Water. As the world gathers in a Gulf kingdom enriched by fossil fuels to hammer out agreements on climate change, one man embodies the paradox. Jocelyn Whirlin is the author. Man in the Middle. What happens when Abu Dhabi's chief oil executive is tasked with phasing down fossil fuels. For a taste of the United Arab Emirates, try cappuccino at Abu Dhabi's Emirates Palace Hotel. At around $25, it's a quality cup of coffee, but the gold flakes that come sprinkled on top are primarily selling points. Every turn in the palace, one of the most expensive hotels ever built, radiates opulence. Marble from floor to ceiling, more than 1,000 crystal chandeliers, gold trim, and a choice Michelin-starred restaurants on site. Just across the street is the source of an immense wealth that created this place and transformed the UAE from a desolate patch of desert to a country with higher GDP per capita, adjusted for purchasing power, than the U.S. The Abu Dhabi National Oil Company, or ADNOC, in contrast to the lavish hotel, the glass skyscraper is polished but efficient. The offices corporate, almost austere. Employees and visitors dress modestly, following the 13-page dress code manual I received ahead of my visit. I traveled to Abu Dhabi in late October, not to sip gilded cappuccinos, but to interview Sultan Al-Jaber, the PhD economist turned renewable energy executive, turned ADNOC CEO, who is presiding over the UN climate conference to be held in Dubai in December. The conference, known as COP28, comes as, at the close of the hottest year on record, scientific consensus demands that we cut fossil fuel use right now. At the same time, money continues to flow into fossil fuels. More than $1 trillion in new funding was invested this year alone, according to the International Emergency Energy Agency, the IEA. Al-Jaber is the head of both COP28 and one of the world's largest fossil fuel companies, is tasked with reconciling those realities. Sitting in a meeting room in the Emirates Palace Hotel, dressed in the traditional white thobe and sneakers, he is both a target for criticism and a symbol of possibility. Quote, "A phased down of fossil fuels is inevitable. It's essential," he tells me. "We have to accept that." At the same time, he says, the world is not ready to entirely kick oil and gas. "We need to get real," he says. "We cannot unplug the world from the current energy system before we build new energy systems." Most years, COP president plays a largely functional role, shuttling between members countries to find common ground on wonky areas of climate policy. Al-Jaber has taken a very different approach. He has extended an invitation to oil and gas companies and prioritized private sector climate solutions. In Al-Jaber's view, the success of COP28, not to mention the broader efforts to fight climate change, hinges as much on embracing the private sector and shifting market conditions as it does on wonky negotiations. "There's going to be a paradigm shift," he says. "The political process needs to be well complemented with private capital and business mindset." Success is far from assured. A business mindset doesn't necessarily map well into the diplomatic negotiations between 200 countries. And companies, especially those in oil and gas business, do not have a great track record of following through on climate commitments. Critics, from Greta Thunberg to Al Gore, say that Al-Jaber is just a stalking horse for fossil fuel industry's continuing efforts to stall the global climate agenda. Al-Jaber says he's uniquely positioned to reconcile the many interests in the climate fight. The debate will define the commitment the coming COP summit, we need to begin to phase out oil and gas while managing the continued dependence of our economic system on fossil fuels. El-Jabbar is not wrong that requires cold-eyed realism, but no one knows where his version of realism will lead. In Abu Dhabi, I sat down with John Kerry, the former U.S. Secretary of State, now serving as President Biden's climate envoy. He has been supportive of Al-Jabbar from the beginning, but acknowledges the difficulties. Quote, "It may or may not work," says Kerry. "Some might call it an experiment to have an oil and gas producing entity host COP. That's a big question." Looking out the window of the Bell 412 helicopter ferrying me out of Abu Dhabi, I get a glimpse of the classic vision of the Arabian desert, a sea of wavy sand dunes stretching as far as the eye can see. Visible through the other window is the science fiction-like array of solar panels covering an area larger than Manhattan. Tracing the border of the solar park, we descend to get a closer look at nearly 900-foot tower loaded with molten salt that absorbs and stores energy from 70,000 mirrors surrounded. Al-Jabbar's team arranged the ride to the Mohammed bin Rashid Al Maktoum Solar Park, among the world's largest, to showcase the AEU's climate work. As impressive as the solar farm is, I'm just as intrigued by the ride to the site. We lift off from the helipad at Abu Dhabi, getting a stunning, if brief, view of the skyscrapers that have emerged from the desert that 60 years ago was an impoverished community suffering from decline of pearl diving trade. From there, we fly over Persian Gulf, where I can spot some of AEU's offshore oil rigs in the distance, contributing to nearly 3 million barrels of oil in the country produces every day. Al-Jabbar is the center of this energy ecosystem. At age 50, the bespectacled executive runs ADNOC and serves as the chairman of Masdar, the state-owned company he co-founded that now operates renewable energy projects in over 40 countries. When we sit down, he addresses me warmly and jumps right into the resume. He was appointed to run ADNOC in 2016, he says, months after the world had inked the Paris Agreement, in part to future-proof business amid global transition away from fossil fuels. They wanted a smart, progressive disruption, he says. Progressive is a relative term. Al-Jabbar hasn't committed ADNOC to cutting its oil production, nor has he charted a path for it to become a renewable company. Instead, the company is investing more than $150 billion on growth projects, including expanding its crude oil production capacity to 5 million barrels per day by 2013. To paraphrase Al-Jabbar, let's get real for a minute. Is an oil and gas CEO from a petrol state the ideal candidate to lead a transition away from fossil fuels? The concerns are legitimate, to say the least, but to see Al-Jabbar as an agent for resurgent fossil fuel companies misses the context. Since COVID-19, markets have revalued fossil fuels. The war in Ukraine led some climate champions to call for more oil drilling and gas infrastructure to combat Russia. President Biden's signature climate legislation, the Inflation Reduction Act, provides a lifeline to oil companies via subsidies for a range of industry-friendly technologies like hydrogen, geothermal, and carbon dioxide removal. Of the latter, Occidental Petroleum CEO Vicky Holub told an industry conference earlier this year, quote, "This gives our industry a license to continue to operate for 60 to 70 to 80 years. And I think that's going to be very much needed. A quick key question going into COP28 is whether other market players will come along. 2 days after my interview with Al Jabara, I sat down with Kerry in the Palace's Caverns lunch hall as climate and energy ministers from around the world milled about the room. Just as Kerry launched into his take on how the inflation has affected climate change, we heard someone shouting, "John, John!" It was Abdulaziz bin Salman Al Saud, Saudi Arabia's energy minister and half-brother of Crown Prince Mohammed bin Salman. Kerry obliquely asked for confirmation that the kingdom was on board for some undisclosed part of the talks. Quote, "My good friend," Kerry says, you guaranteed us, correct? Abdulaziz replied to laughter among those zondas. "It depends." Behind the scenes, it has been clear the Saudis are key to Al-Jabbar's success or failure in reconciling the divergent needs of climate crisis and fossil fuel industry. The country has the world's largest oil reserves and has historically worked to protect its fossil fuel economy in climate negotiations. Quote, "The extent to which there is any ambition depends on whether Saudi Aramco thinks it's a good thing," says one official with knowledge of the discussions among oil and gas companies, referring to the Saudi National Oil Company. Officials closest to the talks largely view Al-Jabbar as a good faith actor. Quote, "I believe he is fully committed," says Marcus Sevikov, the official overseeing the climate policy in the European Union. "They have an unimaginable challenge ahead of them," says Tina Stegg, climate envoy for Marshall Islands, "but our expectations are high." That doesn't mean COP28 will be a success. Al-Jabbar's business-minded approach has led to a series of confounding decisions. He cycled through PR films. He has relied on McKinsey for guidance, despite the firm's lack of expertise navigating delicate climate talks. And he spent months on listening tour, which some say set back negotiations. Upon returning home from Abu Dhabi, I reflected on the question being asked widely in the climate community. Is he legit? Despite all the awkwardness of his position, I find him to be consistent. Realism to Al-Jabbar means accepting that a move away from fossil fuels will happen only when the economics change. In the meantime, there's profit for him to make it in oil. For all our sake, let's hope that changes soon. And that ends our reading of Time this week, the first part of our double issue for December 4th, 2022. This is 23, excuse me. This is Ken Pagera signing off. Hope you have a great week. We will see you next week.
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4: Welcome. This is Science News, and I'm your reader, Bill Shaw, with the Audio Reading Service at the Allen County Public Library in Fort Wayne, Indiana. Today I'll be reading from the sciencenews.org website, copyright 2026, Society for Science and the Public. And now I'll begin with, from the News of Paleontology, a choir of katydid ancestors filled the Jurassic rainforest with song. Fossils reveal an extinction. distinct soundscape made by the motion of insect wings by Carolyn Wilkie. A symphony of insect songs rang through the Jurassic rainforest, and scientists have now found the traces of this ancient soundscape based on an analysis of fossilized katydid ancestors. The notes these insects played by strumming their wings can be reproduced, researchers report, August 25th in the Proceedings of the National Academy of Sciences. Quote, "Most fossils tell us about anatomy, shape, size, structure," says Jun Ji Gu, an evolutionary biologist at Sichuan Agricultural University in Chengdu, China. Quote, "But these fossils preserve something far more ephemeral, sound," end quote. The rocks holding the remains of these ancient insects come from rural Dahugu, China. This landscape of hills and grasslands was a hot, humid forest with giant ferns and ancient conifers during the Jurassic period, 200 million to 145 million years ago. It hosted a stunning array of insects, Goose says, including encephalons, the group that includes katydids, crickets, and grigs. The fossils reveal the wing structures used to make mating calls. They're like, quote, "nature's violin," says biophysicist Fernando Montealegre Zapata of the University of Lincoln in England. One wing sports a row of microscopic teeth. As the wings close, a scraper on the other wing hits the teeth, making vibrations that are amplified by the rest of the wing. This forms what the team calls a syllable, the basic unit of sound. The song emerges as the creatures rhythmically open and close their wings. For 20 fossils representing 9 extinct species, the team simulated wing acoustics based on the teeth spacing, wing size, and wings vibrating area. The researchers also used an evolutionary family tree to home in on each species call frequency or its pitch. They checked their process by reproducing the calls of living katydids, crickets, and grigs based on photos of these insects' wings. This confirmed that the measurements needed to figure out the animal sounds can be obtained from the kinds of 2D images of wings made from photos of fossils. The cadence or repetition of those syllables isn't clear from the fossils, Montealegre Zapata says. So the team looked to living encephalons, whose repertoire is related to body shape and size and changes with temperature. The team trained a machine learning model with those characteristics and used the temperature of the Jurassic rainforest to simulate ancient insect calls. The result was a chorus of katydid ancestor calls. The work is, quote, "very exciting," says Roy Plotnick, a paleobiologist at the University of Illinois Chicago, who was not involved with the study. The team is, quote, "able to show that each particular species had a distinctive sound," end quote, or characteristic frequency, which could be used for mate recognition, he says. Scans of these ancient insects' ears, which are located on their forelegs, support the notion that these insects hear those of their own kind. The Jurassic insect sounds are clear and musical, unlike buzzing or hissing sounds, which contain many frequencies. The source of musical tones can be difficult for mammalian predators to identify based on the physiology of their ears, so these single note tones could have helped the creatures stay somewhat inconspicuous to predators while sending communiques to potential mates, says Daniel Robert, a biophysicist at the University of Bristol in England. One of the 9 ancient species produced calls in the ultrasound, above the range of human hearing. This creature evolved nearly 100 million years before bats evolved with their ears attuned to ultrasonic frequencies. Meanwhile, other groups have have found fossils of early mammals from the same formation in China. Their work on a shrew-like critter's preserved inner ears suggests that their hearing range could capture the calls of some katydid forerunners. These insects may have been evolving to escape the hearing range of hungry mammals, which in turn may have evolved to hear higher pitches. Montalegre Zapata says, quote, "That's a very stimulating thought, a very interesting hypothesis, but it needs to be tested," says Zhe Luau, a paleobiologist at the University of Chicago who wasn't involved with the study. Luau's team is working to better understand the hearing capability of early mammals by comparing their hearing structures with those of modern mammals. But it's unlikely, he says, that insects were just abundant in the Jurassic and early mammals evolved capabilities to exploit the glut of food. There's still much to learn about the soundscape of the Jurassic and that of even earlier periods. Plotnick says researchers could search other fossils for insect body parts that make sound by rubbing together. Quote, "We often think of fossils as silent stones," Goose says, quote, "but our work shows that we can actually hear what 165 million year old animals were saying," end quote. From the Science Life, animals. Winter work shows it really pays to be a smart mountain chickadee. A multi-decade study of wild chickadees shows how smart they need to be to survive, by Elizabeth Panisi. A mountain chickadee waking up in the Sierra Nevada range on a snowy morning has no time to dawdle. Weighing about as much as a pencil, it needs to find stashed pine nuts within minutes to succumb to the howling winds and sub-zero temperatures. But fortunately, these tiny songbirds are master memorizers, says behavioral ecologist Anna Richmond. A given chickadee knows exactly where it hid each of the 100,000 seeds it stored for winter. Richmond of the University of Nevada, Reno, and her UNR colleagues trek year-round to the Sierras to study this remarkable ability by snowmobile when necessary. Much work looking at animal cognition is done in the lab, but the site where this team is working, Sage Hen Creek Field Station, about 16 kilometers north of Truckee, California, hosts one of the longest running studies of animal cognition in the wild. Automated technology operating there annually tests the memory of up to 250 birds. These and other long-term data are revealing the role of memory in survival, reproduction, and other life history traits, insights that are difficult and often impossible to get in a lab. The need to be and stay smart affects every aspect of the birds' lives. Quote, "Since we understand how important these memory abilities are to chickadees, we can ask all sorts of questions," end quote, about what affects those abilities and how those abilities alter the bird's reproductive success, says UNR behavioral ecologist Catherine Johnson. Surviving harsh winters takes some serious bird brains. Vladimir Pravosadov, a behavioral ecologist at UNR, founded the chickadee study to get a more realistic understanding of why animals need good memories. His interest in avian cognition dates to his days as an undergraduate in Russia, where he studied seed storing in tits that live above the Arctic Circle. He started working with mountain chickadees in 1999, called Aniki in the Shoshone indigenous Goshiute dialect. These birds ferret out single seed stashes from tree crevices, quote, in brutal conditions, end quote, often with more than 4 meters of snow on the ground, Richmond says. About two-thirds never make it through their first winter, the team's work showed. Those that do can survive a decade or more. The smartest live the longest, the researchers reported in Science in 2024. Now the team is studying the consequences of such long lives. These discoveries were made possible because in 2013, Pravosudov and his colleagues developed arrays of 8 feeders that enable testing of spatial memory in the wild. Keeping those feeders operating and observing the birds in person sometimes requires her Herculean effort. Behind her snowmobile, Richmond pulls a sturdy storage tub built for Canadian ice fishers, filled with birdseed, computer boards, batteries, shovels, other tools, and spare parts, extra layers of wool

0: This service is intended solely for individuals who cannot read conventional print due to a disability. Ineligible listeners risk infringing on copyright laws, and KPBS Radio Reading Service is not responsible for any violations that may occur. Our service may not be redistributed without our written consent. If you agree to these conditions, please continue listening.
1: That genetics can explain about 80% of cognitive differences among these birds, Richmond wondered whether the mix of microbes in the gut might also influence how smart they are. So she examined the makeup of bacteria in droppings collected from 41 birds while at their feeders. She and her colleagues identified the microbes and examined their DNA to see what byproducts they produce. Birds with the best spatial memory had more of the bacteria that produce short-chain fatty acids. Richmond reported in July at the annual meeting of the Animal Behavior Society in Cincinnati. A few studies from other labs have suggested these fatty acids may be good for brain health. Thus, it could be that the makeup of the gut bacteria, with some birds having more beneficial microbes, could help explain the non-genetic component of the bird's cognitive abilities, she says. Next, she hopes to track whether these so-called microbiomes are stable over time. That work should help confirm their contribution to how good the bird's memories are. Quote, if the microbiome is very critical to memory, then technically it shouldn't be changing, Prevost-Sadove says. Some researchers are cautious about this linkage. Quote, there's a lot of hype about what it is about the microbiome that can improve cognition, but no clear connections yet, says Anya Parks, an evolutionary psychologist at George Washington University in Washington, D.C., who studies cognition in dogs. Quote, so it's really valuable for there to be comparative research in different species to further what we know about the gut-brain relationship, end quote. Most animals, humans in particular, show memory decline as they age. Hence the saying, quote, you can't teach an old dog new tricks, end quote. But that adage doesn't apply to old chickadees, Johnson reported also at the Animal Behavior Society meeting. She'd developed an interest in bird smarts as an undergraduate, but nearly decided not to pursue animal cognition research because so much of it takes place in controlled laboratory conditions. When she learned about Prevost-Sadove's work, quote, my heart leapt, end quote. For this project, she analyzed cognition tests given to 804 chickadees through the years, with some going back a decade. There is no decline, she found, quote, our old birds are sharp, end quote. Johnson's result, quote, just blew my mind, says Meenakshi Vengere, a neuroecologist at the University of Kentucky in Lexington, who studies cognition in honeybees. The work could have relevance beyond chickadees, quote, finding the cause for this result in birds could certainly be advantageous for other species, including humans, says Preston Forder, a comparative psychologist at the University of Detroit Mercy. It may lead to ways to prevent this decline in other animals, he says. Chickadees' smarts impact their mating game. More broadly, others working on this cognition project have been looking at connections between cognition and mating success. Carrie Branch, now a behavioral ecologist at Western University in London, Canada, analyzed which males successfully cheated on their lifetime mates. The smarter males sire plenty of young with their usual mates, but they also attract other females and produce more young outside their usual family than less smart males, Branch, Prevost-Sadove, and colleagues reported June 16th in eLife. Moreover, the analysis revealed that these females are choosing to cheat with partners that are smarter than their permanent mates. These, quote, matings may provide females the opportunity to obtain

good genes that they may not obtain otherwise, says Branch. How the female knows a male is smarter is unclear. These males sing more during the day, the team reported May 20th in proceedings of the Royal Society B. So that's a possible cue. Prevost Sadov says there could be other factors such as how shiny the male's feathers are that attracts these females, so the team is looking into that as well. Overall, he's trying to take a very integrative approach to the chickadees. Quote, we're not just looking at one behavior, he says. All of these components are part of the same sample, and it would be really nice to understand all of them, end quote. At 65, Prevost Sadov plans to keep studying these birds as long as he's physically able. Quote, I just love being in the field, he says. Quote, I get all my ideas by watching birds in the wild, end quote. And next, from the News of Health and Medicine, the September 11th disasters still shape people's health 25 years later. The health needs of those harmed in the terrorist attacks have evolved since 2001, by Amy Cunningham. Denise Harrison was working at Bellevue Hospital in New York City on September 11, 2001. The hospital had cleared the emergency room, anticipating a massive influx of patients after the terrorist attack at the World Trade Center, she says. Quote, but it never really happened, end quote. Quote, we had more doctors than patients, Harrison says. Quote, we knew why. That was saddening, end quote. Thousands died on September 11th when fires burned and buildings fell. But for hundreds of thousands more who responded to the disasters, worked in the recovery or cleanup, or lived near Ground Zero, that day and its toxic aftermath continue to reverberate. In New York City, when the Twin Towers collapsed, spewing dust and debris and polluting the air, the massive destruction and toxic exposures fueled respiratory diseases, cancers, and mental health disorders. It's now 25 years later, and new health challenges are arising. Responders to the disasters are aging, developing health issues that can complicate their September 11th related conditions. Retirement can deepen mental health struggles. Anniversaries can be triggering, the news reports and images dominating the airwaves and social media for this latest milestone, quote, will definitely reactivate the emotions, the memories, and it doesn't all go away on September 12th, says Jody Strike, the mental health director at the World Trade Center Health Program at Rutgers University in Piscataway, New Jersey. Quote, it stays, end quote. The paths of people harmed by the terrorist attacks have or may eventually intersect with the WTC Health Program, created to screen, monitor, treat, and research the related health conditions. The program cares for people who worked in rescue, response, recovery, and cleanup at the disaster sites in New York City, the Pentagon in Arlington, Virginia, and the plane crash site near Shanksville, Pennsylvania. It also covers people in New York City who lived, worked, or attended school near the World Trade Center. As of September 2026, more than 154,000 people are enrolled in the program, which is funded through 2090. Quote, most disasters don't end when the event ends, says Harrison, medical director of the WTC Health Program at New York University. The WTC Health Program is, quote, like a safety net, end quote, for her patients, Harrison says, where medical providers know their stories and their struggles, quote, they come where they are understood, end quote. Ongoing conditions, ongoing care. The WTC Health Program includes clinical centers in New York and New Jersey and a national network of participating doctors. People who qualify have an initial evaluation and yearly checkups, along with necessary specialized care at no cost to them. The program officially began in 2011 after Congress
dedicated long-term funding to September 11th healthcare. The dust from the collapse of buildings at Ground Zero, the 110-story Twin Towers, and a neighboring 47-story office building clung to the air for nearly 2 weeks until it finally rained. Although crews continued to douse the debris pile with water, the work to recover bodies and clean the area stirred up the toxic dust again and again. Samples taken in the days after the disaster revealed metals, asbestos, carcinogens, lead, pesticides, and many more toxic components in the dust. On September 8th, New York City released around 170,000 documents that discuss air quality and health risks just after the terrorist attack and suggest leaders at the time may not have fully revealed what they knew. Iris Udison, director of the Rutgers WTC Health Program, has been caring for people who responded to the September 11th disaster since the beginning. Quote, initially, everybody was coughing. A lot of them had asthma. A lot of them had sinus problems, she says. Considering the toxic dust and fumes people were breathing, these health issues were expected. Later, gastroesophageal reflux disease, or GERD, afflicted many people who responded to the disasters. In a cohort of more than 27,000 World Trade Center rescue and recovery workers, the incidence of GERD rose from close to 6% before the disaster to 39% 9 years after the disaster. Rescue and recovery workers from the New York City Fire Department suffered from a number of respiratory diseases, including obstructive airway disease, researchers reported just after the 20th anniversary of the attacks. Notably, many people who responded to the World Trade Center disaster developed sleep apnea despite lacking usual risk factors such as age and obesity. Through WTC Health Program research, quote, we discovered that sinus problems, especially related to environmental exposures, are a major risk factor for sleep apnea, Udison says. Dozens of cancers are tied to September 11th exposures, including prostate, skin, and thyroid cancers. Mental health disorders, including post-traumatic stress disorder, depression, and anxiety, are also elevated among people who responded to the disasters. Many firefighters, police officers, and other disaster site workers in the WTC Health Program are now in their 50s and 60s. With age, some are getting sicker. Udison says developing cardiovascular disease or diabetes, for example, which makes it more difficult to treat September 11th related conditions. And retirement, quote, has brought on a whole different host of mental health setbacks, Strike says. For some of her patients, work was a kind of therapy, a way to suppress what happened to them. Losing that structure can set people adrift. Research has found that people who responded to the World Trade Center disaster report stigma associated with seeking mental health care. Strike says that some don't come in for care until they're at their lowest point. People who survived the disasters can also feel a tremendous amount of guilt that they made it through while friends and colleagues didn't. Strike also sees some of her patients struggling with memory and attention. Recent research has found a growing risk of cognitive dysfunction resembling dementia in people who responded to the disaster at Ground Zero or were survivors. The evidence suggests that the risk is associated with exposure to air pollutants and chronic post-traumatic stress disorder. Responding to a new milestone. Even though it's been 25 years, there are still people coming in to be screened for the first time, says Keisha Bennett, a nurse practitioner at NYU's WTC Health Program. The initial visit includes a detailed questionnaire focused on the patient's experiences related to September 11th.
quote, there are a lot of emotions that are involved. Bennett says she reminds her patients, quote, you're not doing this alone, end quote. This is a big anniversary, but grief, quote, is not a one size fits all, Strike says. And trauma can surface on its own timeline. It, quote, could be a year, it could be 5, and sometimes 25, end quote. Some responders are grappling with the years lost, quote, due to the mourning, due to the PSD, end quote. During Strike's tenure, the Rutgers program has started numerous mental health groups that have video meetings. One group has been together since the 20th anniversary of the disasters. Other groups focus on firefighters, police officers, retirees, cancer support, or chronic pain issues. These spaces provide a sense of community, Strike says, and another source of support, along with program check-ins and counseling appointments. In her day-to-day providing care, Udison sees the personal milestones her patients reach. She recounts one man, a disaster responder who was left with a bad wound after having a severe mouth cancer removed. He realized he needed to see a psychiatrist because he was taking his unhappiness and anger out on his family. Since then, he told her he's living a much better life. Quote, when I can get these big, tough policemen and firemen to go and get their mental health taken care of, that's a really big deal to me, she says. Quote, we feel that we've been able to get these people, these great people, better care than they would have obtained if they had not come through program. End quote. Another article from the News of Health and Medicine. Climate change is shifting malaria hotspots in Africa. Higher temperatures may push the disease away from historic hotbeds. By Fechi Inyama. Malaria, one of the world's most prominent public health challenges, is on the move. A new study based on previous predictions of where malaria in children may appear suggests that climate change is redrawing the map of malaria spread across the African continent. The data, reported July 29th in Nature, show a gradual shift from West and Central Africa toward the eastern and southern regions consistent with global warming. Increased temperatures may mean a more hostile environment for disease-carrying mosquitoes in the west and central regions and a more favorable climate in the eastern and southern regions, says Romeric Odulami, a climatologist at the University of Cape Town in South Africa. Quote, malaria transmission and mosquitoes' life cycle are very sensitive to temperature, he says. This represents a shift in the map of this ancient disease. Malaria has historically been most prevalent in West and Central Africa, where temperatures are suitable for both the parasite that causes the disease and the mosquitoes that carry it. Previous laboratory studies have shown that mosquito-based transmission of malaria peaks at 25 degrees Celsius, while it drops off below 19 degrees Celsius and above 34 degrees Celsius. High elevation regions of East Africa and coastal Southern Africa have been cold enough to fend off significant malaria transmission, centering the disease in hotbeds including Nigeria and the Democratic Republic of the Congo. But a deep dive into blood sample data sets from sub-Saharan Africa spanning over a century reveals that this story is changing. Odulami and colleagues used the data to build a computer model linking childhood malaria prevalence to temperature and precipitation, then compared their findings with a hypothetical model without climate change. The team found that from 1901 to 2014, climate change has likely caused a net 0.5% increase in malaria transmission across sub-Saharan Africa, one excess case for every 1,000 children,
with a much greater increase in East and Southern Africa. In the Ethiopian highlands, for example, the spread of malaria increased by 8 cases per 1,000 children. And in parts of West Africa, transmission rates decreased by 1 to 2%, about 4 fewer cases per 1,000 children. By the researchers' calculations, climate change is predicted to lower malaria transmission rates in sub-Saharan Africa by 2% over the next 85 years, with an intermediate warming scenario of 2.7 degrees globally. Despite what the climate data show, malaria transmission is largely influenced by control efforts, which outweigh climate-induced changes in their impact, says Cyril Kaminade, a climatologist at the Abdus Salam International Center for Theoretical Physics in Trieste, Italy. Kaminade says that it will be important to expand mitigation strategies, including mosquito bed nets, insecticide treatments, and malaria prevention drugs to areas where malaria transmission is projected to increase. Quote, Africa in general lacks the luxury to wait for the key global emitters to do what is needed to reduce climate change impacts on the most vulnerable, says Odulami. Quote, it's important for regions across Africa to increase awareness of the danger of malaria, where there is little knowledge of it, end quote. And from the news of paleontology, newfound fossils are spilling Denisovan secrets. Teeth and bone bits from a cave in China represent the richest fossil trove outside Siberia, by Frida Cryer. A long-lost cave in southwestern China has offered archaeologists their first real glimpse of Denisovan culture. Denisovans were a sister species of modern humans and lived across Asia an estimated 400,000 to 300,000 years ago. Researchers have uncovered only a handful of their fossils so far compared with the thousands of remains of better known Neanderthals. Now, Bianfu Cave, a new archaeological site at an abandoned quarry in Yunnan province, has yielded a rich trove of Denisovan fossils. Protein analysis and high-quality X-ray scans have confirmed that the fragment remains found at the site belong to at least three Denisovans who lived between 167,000 and 134,000 years ago. According to two new studies, published September 9th in Nature. The remains were found alongside butchered animal remains and more than 1,300 tools. The cave, quote, tells us a little about how Denisovans actually lived on the landscape, says Shara Bailey, a paleoanthropologist at New York University. Quote, Denisovans are becoming a bit less mysterious, end quote. Denisovans were first discovered in 2010 when DNA analysis of a tooth and finger bone found in a cave in Siberia revealed an entirely new human species. Since then, researchers have found that many modern people, including groups in the Philippines, Tibet, New Guinea, and Australia, carry Denisovan DNA. Yet despite Denisovan's widespread genetic legacy with so few fossils, little is known about how they lived. What's more, archaeologists don't know much about where some of these fossils were originally buried or if any other remains or tools were found alongside them. It's, quote, a little frustrating, says Bentz Viola, a paleoanthropologist at the University of Toronto who has studied Denisovan remains from Siberia's Denisova Cave. Researchers did find tools alongside Denisovan remains at Denisova Cave, but whether these were made by Denisovans, Neanderthals, or modern humans who also occupied the site is still unknown. Then in 2019, an ecological restoration project at a quarry in Yunnan province uncovered numerous fossils in a buried cave.
Later excavations revealed 4 human teeth, 2 pieces of a skull, and a fragment of an arm bone. Researchers looked for species-specific proteins in the fossils and compared the shape of the teeth to several human species using micro-CT scans to figure out who they belong to. As soon as he saw a picture of the tooth, quote, "I immediately assumed that they were probably Denisovan," says Clement Zanoli, a paleontologist at the University of Bordeaux, France. Indeed, the teeth shared distinct similarities to other Denisovan teeth from Laos and Tibet. All the samples also carried a Denisovan-specific collagen variant, including the identification, says Kuo-Mei Fu, a molecular paleogeneticist at the Chinese Academy of Sciences in Beijing. The tools in the cave date between 190,000 and 70,000 years old. The team didn't find any evidence that other types of humans were around during that 120,000 years that the cave was occupied. This suggests that the tools were made by Denisovans, argue Fu, Zanoli, and colleagues. These tools were largely used for processing animal remains, including to break bones, cut meat, and scrape hides. The cave also contained over 1,600 identifiable animal remains, mainly deer and other ruminants. While few fossils showed signs of carnivore gnawing, some bore telltale marks of cutting and scraping, suggesting that Denisovans used tools to handle animal remains, which were later abandoned in the cave. Denisovan fossils at other sites have been found alongside marmot remains. The presence of butchered deer bones suggests that the species, quote, "adapted to their environment. They hunted different things in different ways," Viola says. Altogether, it provides, quote, "a much more complete picture," end quote, about Denisovan life. Our next article from the area of climate: how the body adapts to extreme heat. New methods could help vulnerable people acclimate to higher temperatures, by Katarina Zimmer. Quote, "I can't do this," the woman in her 60s said as she lowered herself into the 40 degrees Celsius water that filled a big silver tub at the end of a dimly lit room in the University of Ottawa's Human and Environmental Physiology Research Unit. It was only after the temperature dropped a degree that she immersed herself shoulder deep for the next 2 hours. Then she did it again and again and again every day for a week. Quote, "I'm going to be straight up. People hated doing this," says Carolyn Lee Maloney, a PhD candidate at the university who studies how the human body adapts to extreme heat. Lee Maloney is trying to figure out whether women in their 60s, 70s, and 80s, a group particularly at risk of death during heat waves, could train themselves to cope better with hotter temperatures. If they could, it would be a convincing demonstration of heat acclimation in older individuals, and it could pave the way for protecting vulnerable groups in heat waves. Extreme heat can kill. When a person's core body temperature rises above 37 degrees for prolonged periods, heat exhaustion often sets in. Hotter temperatures can eventually lead to delirium, seizures, organ failure, and death. But repeated exposure to high temperatures in young, healthy individuals has been shown to trigger a host of protective physical changes that help cool the body, including modifications to sweat responses and blood vessels. Now researchers are trying to work out whether these changes hold for the rest of us and whether we can train ourselves to better handle the heat that is becoming increasingly severe with climate change. As heat wave related deaths mount globally, more than 10,000 Europeans are estimated to have died during a heat wave in June alone.
harnessing the body's natural responses could be one way to survive in an increasingly hot world. Quote, with more frequent periods of extreme heat, can we actually acclimate older populations, especially those with chronic diseases? Asks heat physiologist Daniel Gagnon of the Montreal Heart Institute and the Université de Montréal. He's hoping that the answer is, quote, yes, end quote. How the body prepares for extreme heat. Studies primarily in athletes, soldiers, and outdoor workers have long shown that repeated exposures to heat trigger physiological responses that help the body better cope with subsequent bouts of heat. Sweating, which uses moisture to wick away heat, starts earlier and is more intense in people who have recently been exposed to hot temperatures compared with naive individuals. Tiny vessels in the skin also dilate more quickly in heat-exposed individuals, allowing more blood to move from the body's toasty interior to its surface, where heat can radiate outward. These changes initially force the heart to beat faster to keep blood pressure steady over time. The body adapts by expanding blood volume, reducing the heart rate. Studies in mice suggest that some of these responses are regulated by a thermostat-like brain structure called the hypothalamus. During successive heat exposures, nerve cells there become more sensitive to body temperature and are quicker to send out signals directing sweat glands to enlarge and vessels to expand, Gagnon explains. Adaptation may also be happening at the cellular level. Integrative physiologist Jeremy McCormick, also of the University of Ottawa, and colleagues had a small group of healthy men in their 60s and 70s participate in a week-long hot water immersion protocol similar to the one used by Lee Maloney's team. Analyzing the immune cells in participants' blood at the end of the experiment showed a rise in concentrations of heat shock proteins. McCormick's team reported in August in the Journal of Sport and Health Science these molecules, found in most organisms, including plants and bacteria, stabilize and repair other cellular proteins damaged by heat and other physiological stressors alongside other molecular changes that the team observed. The increase, quote, seemed to alleviate some of the cellular stress, McCormick says. Some like it hot, while researchers are still figuring out precisely how these physiological adaptations work. Some scientists believe they are at least partly behind why people in climates that are hot year-round tend to suffer less from heat. Residents of countries including Kuwait, India, and Thailand, for example, show signs of being well adapted to relatively high average daily temperatures. Every population has a minimum mortality temperature where the risk of death from natural causes is the lowest. Many scientists interpret this to be an optimal temperature to which a population is adapted. In cooler places, such as the United Kingdom, this hovers in the high teens or low 20s. But in hot countries, quote, it sits far higher, says critical care physician Abdurrezzak Bouchama of Saudi Arabia's King Abdullah International Medical Research Center, who studies heat physiology. To compare the heat tolerance of people from different places, Bouchama and colleagues calculated the minimum mortality temperature for two groups, the residents of Mecca, Saudi Arabia, and the hundreds of thousands of international visitors who traveled to the city for the annual Islamic pilgrimage known as the Hajj. From 2006 to 2014, looking at patterns of natural deaths for both populations during the five-day period revealed a minimum mortality temperature of 26 degrees for Meccans and 23.5 degrees for pilgrims, the scientists reported in 2023 in Environmental Health Perspectives. But even the residents of Mecca have physiological limits, the team found in another study.
Their mortality numbers started skyrocketing above 38 degrees Celsius. In general, such differences at the population level could be due to many factors, Buchama says, including access to air conditioning, outdoor conditions, and possibly even genetic factors. But physiological acclimation probably also plays a role, he says. In regions with distinct warm and cold seasons, there's some evidence that young adults can acclimate over summer, exhibiting slightly higher sweat rates and lower skin temperatures at the end of the season versus the beginning. But the reverse can also happen, molecular biologist Elaine Lee of the University of Connecticut in Storrs and colleagues have found. The team's unpublished study of several dozen athletes suggests that it takes them longer to acclimate in the late winter compared with early winter, hinting that they lose their summer adaptations over the cold season. Some scientists have posited that acclimation is why early summer heat waves are often deadlier than ones later in the summer, because people undergoing heat acclimation protocols typically lose their adaptations within weeks. Gagnon suspects they would similarly lose any acclimation benefits in the cooler periods between heat waves. Quote, we know for sure that the body can acclimate, but we have to be exposed to heat on a regular basis, Gagnon says. It has to be a pretty considerable dose. End quote. Finding the right dose, the science of heat adaptation in young healthy people is well established. But what about older individuals or those with chronic health conditions? Scientists have long known, for example, that the ability to effectively sweat and vasodilate declines with age. New research suggests that intentional heat acclimation can boost these responses just as effectively in older adults as in younger people. Gagnon and colleagues asked 15 adults in their 20s and 30s and 16 adults in their 16 and 60s and 70s to immerse themselves in 40 degrees Celsius water for an hour and then spend the next hour alternating between shoulder-high and waist-high water levels to ensure their body temperature stayed at or above 38.5 degrees Celsius. After repeating this process for 7 days, both groups started to sweat and vasodilate earlier upon heat exposure. They also experienced a 0.4 degree lower body temperature on average than they did at the beginning of the experiment. The scientists also observed a 5 beats per minute lower heart rate on average in both groups by the end of the protocol, they reported in May in the Journal of Physiology. The upshot of the study, Gagnon says, quote, is that even if we're older, our body still has the ability to adapt to heat, end quote. That idea led some of the women in Lee Maloney's study to take part, hoping the experience would brace them for summer heat waves. Quote, they love the idea that a study like this might make them at least feel better when summer starts, she says. To find out, Lee Maloney's team had the women endure an artificial heat wave before and after the experiment. Volunteers spent an hour sitting in a room set to 36 degrees Celsius and 45% humidity. Quote, it sucks. I'm not going to lie, Lee Maloney says. The team saw a significant difference in participants' physiology during the second artificial heat wave. After the acclimation period, the women maintained a 0.2 degree lower core temperature and a several beats per minute lower heart rate than before the acclimation period, the researchers reported in April at the American Physiology Summit in Minneapolis. The team was particularly struck by how long the women avoided hitting the peak body temperatures they had reached during the first heat wave. What's still unclear is whether this translates to meaningful reductions in heat-related illness. Scientists will have to deeply consider the safety of such protocols, especially for people with heart disease, mobility issues, or cognitive impairment. Quote, if they were ever left to do it by themselves outside of a laboratory environment, are they potentially at risk? Asks physiologist Jessica Mee of the University of Worcester,
Worcester in England. But with further study, hot water immersion could one day be a viable strategy to prepare vulnerable populations for the extreme heat of summer months and a safer alternative to other proven acclimation methods like hot yoga or walking or running at hot temperatures, Lee Maloney says. Quote, by the time the first heat wave hits, you should be more protected, end quote. Some participants in the study are already convinced. One woman traveled to Thailand exploring its sweltering capital in heat, often in excess of 30 degrees Celsius. Quote, everyone else in my tour group was suffering, Lee Maloney recalls the woman telling her, quote, and I felt great, end quote. From the News of Health and Medicine, the shingles vaccine may protect the heart. The Shingrix shot is linked to a lower rate of heart failure, heart attack, and stroke. By Megan Rosen. The shingles vaccine might do your heart good, in addition to protecting people from the blistering rash. The vaccine may also lower the risk of heart disease, scientists suggest, August 26th in Nature Medicine. People who got the recombinant shingles vaccine, Shingrix, were less likely to develop serious heart problems than those who had received the older form of the vaccine, reports Maxime Taquet, a data scientist at the University of Oxford and his colleagues. Taquet calls the potential bonus benefits, quote, puzzling and interesting and intriguing, end quote. The vaccine might be helping our health in ways no one had expected, he says. Shingles, a painful rash caused by the same virus behind chickenpox, affects some 1 million people each year in the United States. The first shingles vaccine used a weakened form of the virus to stimulate the immune system. That vaccine, which was discontinued in 2017, made headlines last year after a Stanford study suggested it may lower the risk of dementia. Taquet's team had previously reported something similar with Shingrix, the new shingles vaccine, which is made from a small piece of viral protein rather than the entire virus. Taquet's team wondered if Shingrix might somehow protect blood vessels in the brain and perhaps elsewhere in the body. If so, the researchers would expect to see some cardiovascular benefits. They used a natural experiment to test the idea. The team compared people who had received the old vaccine in 2017 with those who received the new vaccine in 2018 and followed their electronic health records for 7 years. Halfway into the follow-up, those vaccinated with Shingrix had 1.3% fewer cardiovascular diseases such as heart failure, heart attack, and stroke than those who had received the old vaccine, the team discovered. That translates to heart problems in 96 out of 1,000 people versus 109 out of 1,000 people, Taquet says. The difference may sound minimal, but cardiovascular disease is the world's leading cause of death. Decreasing the risk by even a little bit, Taquet says, could save thousands of lives. If his team's results are confirmed in clinical trials, he says, quote, the impact would be enormous, end quote. Well, that's all the time we have for today. This has been Bill Shaw with Science News. I hope you've enjoyed today's reading from the audio reading service at the Allen County Public Library.

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1: This recording is provided by the Allen County Public Library's Audio Reading Service. It is specifically designed for and directed to people with visual, physical, learning, language, or other disabilities and conditions that prevent them from reading printed materials.
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3: Welcome. This is Wired, and I'm your reader, Sam Cantrell, with the audio reading service at the Allen County Public Library in Fort Wayne, Indiana. Today, I'll be reading from the online issue of Wired Magazine, copyright 2026, Condé Nast. And now we'll begin with The Price of Eggs. A new startup lets you freeze your eggs for free. But is anything ever free? CoFertility manages the costs of egg freezing and storage in exchange for half the batch. One young client became suspicious of the arrangement and started to investigate. By Mia Hibbett, posted 9/9/26 at 6 a.m. The Instagram post, precision guided by sex and age, had zeroed in on its target. Yuchen Tu is a conservatory-trained viola player from Chongqing, China, a lover of science fiction and an aspiring member of the U.S. Army Reserve Officer Training Corps. She's exacting and intense, with sky-high standards. And late last spring, just after her 24th birthday, she realized that she might be the perfect candidate to freeze her eggs for free. Two goes by the name Sue, a name she likes because it reminds her of the 2024 body horror film The Substance, whose protagonist tortures herself in pursuit of youth and beauty. To pre-qualify for free egg freezing, all Sue had to do was take a two-minute quiz. Not everyone can pass this exam, she remembers thinking. Oh, it seems like a competition. Sue passed, as have thousands of young women allured by the promise of a company called CoFertility. The best time to freeze your eggs is when you can least afford it, goes the company's mantra, uttered on repeat by its public face and CEO, one-time Uber employee Lauren Mackler. Thus was born CoFertility's mission, to help women like Sue, who had just received her master's degree in classical music and was preparing to embark on a second bachelor's, preserve their future fertility for $0. But in the United States, there's no such thing as free health care. Instead of paying to freeze and store her eggs with money, the going rate in New York City where Sue lives is about $18,000. She would use a currency already in abundance, the eggs themselves. CoFertility's clients must, in the company's words, donate half of the eggs retrieved to intended parents that need the help of an egg donor to have a baby. It's a model called egg sharing, and it hadn't been commercialized widely in the U.S. until CoFertility came along. The Los Angeles-based company launched in 2022, dubbing itself a new kind of human-centered fertility ecosystem. Sue pursued CoFertility's website, clicking through text boxes of deep, soothing teal, optimistic light green, and a steady purple. And an urgent orange. She was invited to a meeting almost immediately after passing the test, and within days she was video chatting with an employee who gushed that Sue would be doing the responsible thing for her own future while fulfilling the dreams of a desirous family. In the background of Sue's Zoom, the CoFertility employee spied a piano and asked if she could record Sue playing. It'd be enticing to prospective parents who might want the eggs of a piano prodigy. She found the proposal preposterous. Her instrument is the viola, not the piano, and anyone who read her file would know. Sue declined and recalls the saleswoman's disappointment. The tone of the interaction was weird, Sue thought, a combination of ogre ether and saccharin. But she was curious about the company, and she wanted to find out more about the booming business of fertility care that a 24-year-old might not need for years, if ever. On July 29, 2025, Sue signed a contract with CoFertility. The age-old pressure to reproduce has morphed into a biohacking imperative with a feminist sheen. Career-oriented young women who have no immediate plans to become mothers and no substantiated reason to doubt their abilities to procreate have succumbed to the messaging that, if they don't want to miss out on this primal right, the time to take charge of future baby-making opportunities is now. 3 in 5 Gen Z women are concerned about their fertility, Mackler said on a podcast last year, citing a survey by a network of California fertility clinics. The oldest members of the generation are about to turn 30. A donor freezer, I'll call Mona, was 25 when she applied to use CoFertility. She had just read a book called The Defining Decade, which argues that the decisions people make in their 20s shape the course of the rest of their life. Fertility was one of those critical areas, and when Mona found CoFertility online, she liked how the company seemed to put reproduction within her control. Control is a hot commodity in the exploding market, where venture capital has sunk its teeth into new startups boasting AI-backed conception probability calculators or promising money-back guarantees for frozen eggs that, in the words of one startup, do not result in a live birth. More established clinics and national chains advertise monthly payment plans, then get bought up by private equity. All these endeavors involve an exchange of cash for egg freezing, and that's where CoFertility, which hit $16 million in funding after a Series A round announced last year, offers a unique intervention. In a more traditional cash-pay egg freezing models, clients who tend to skew older work with their own doctors and clinics, keeping their medical information locked behind the gates of HIPAA. But CoFertility is not a medical provider, it's a middleman, and it needs to cover the cost of egg freezing by selling aspiring parents on profiles that show their donor's height, weight, racial background, family, medical history, and self-administered aptitude ratings. It's like Tinder, one intended parent calls me. You swipe through profiles and try to envision your future as defined by those genes. CoFertility calls its egg-sharing program Split, available to those who start between the ages of 21 and 33 and check the right biological boxes. The company further splits Split into two models, Fresh and Frozen, which Mona and Sue respectively chose. With the newer Frozen model, donor freezers cycle first, match later, as the company puts it. CoFertility fronts the payment for medical and psychological screening, hormonal stimulation, and surgery, typically across 2 cycles, then makes up the cost by selling eggs from the first batch to intended parents. The Fresh mode is the flagship. It can be done with just 1 cycle, and donor freezers match with intended parents before they carry it out. Mona matched with a couple I'm calling Alexis and Greg, who adored her to no end, as Alexis said. They met once over Zoom and felt they could be friends. CoFertility mediated all their communication. The intended parents put up the cash, covering the course of hormonal medications a donor needs to inject herself for up to 2 weeks before her egg retrieval, plus genetic testing and psychological screening to ensure the match can proceed. Intended parents have a rough sense of how many eggs they might get because they see the donor's level of anti-Müllerian hormone, or AMH, a commonly used indicator of ovarian reserve. Doctors then track the development of the donor's ovarian follicles, fluid-filled sacs that house mature eggs. But the only way to know how many eggs you'll get is to go in and get them. Using a needle inserted transvaginally on a wand, a doctor punctures each follicle and sucks up the fluid that the hormone regimen triggered them to produce. The more hormone-fattened sacs there are, the more eggs, but also the riskier the procedure, because each wet little bundle increases the weight and volume of the ovary, and an ovary that gets too plump on hormones can twist and cut off its own blood flow in a suicidal gonadal maneuver known as ovarian torsion. Mona recalls feeling comforted by co-fertility's promise that she could back out at any point up until her final hormone injection. But the kind of ovarian overreaction that might prompt someone to cancel her cycle could land her in the emergency room, possibly minus an ovary. According to one doctor's contract, she'd also have to pay her own medical costs. The company says that provision has since been removed. On CoFertility's Instagram, women hike, swim, and manifest career milestones between self-administering, super-easy hormone injections. If all goes according to plan, there will be some number of eggs on offer that get halved and distributed to the person who produced them and to the person who paid. If there's an odd number, the party footing the bill takes the extra. Intended parents using fresh eggs often try to fertilize and implant embryos right away. The donor puts her portions on ice on the beneficiary's dime for up to 10 years. CoFertility's donors route their blood work and other medical updates through company liaisons referred to as member advocates. Sue was in near constant contact with hers, a young woman who peppered her correspondence with smiley faces. A bit too effusive for a transactional relationship, Sue thought. At one point, Sue's member advocate suggested sending a CoFertility staffer on one of Sue's medical appointments to take new photos for her donor profile, and Sue began to wonder how she was being marketed. What was wrong with the current shots? Sue had her first egg retrieval on September 17, 2025. The yield was strong. The doctor retrieved 26 mature eggs, all of which became CoFertility merchandise, available for sale to intended parents. At her door, Sue received a very, very, very cheap flower, she recalls, and thought, "What the hell is this?" It was from CoFertility with a note thanking Sue for her donation. Post-egg retrieval symptoms might be compared to a menstrual period cranked through an amplifier. Sue remembers the time it was a fog of pain and bleeding. She felt too sluggish to move around or mount an argument. She was still in

0: This service is intended solely for individuals who cannot read conventional print due to a disability. Ineligible listeners risk infringing on copyright laws, and KPBS Radio Reading Service is not responsible for any violations that may occur. Our service may not be redistributed without our written consent. If you agree to these conditions, please continue listening.
1: According to a promotional post by a medical advisor and doctor, Mira Shah, on the CoFertility website, some donors might be ready to repeat the egg retrieval process after one menstrual cycle. In other cases, Shah writes, your fertility doctor may advise a longer waiting period. You'll want to get input from your doctor and also listen to your body's signals. Sue felt that November was too soon. Two other things bothered her. One was that when she tried to view her donor profile, she got stuck on a page that says, oops, something went wrong, under a banner in CoFertility's signature teal. The other was that CoFertility's attitude changed a lot, Sue said, especially over the phone. The company whose warmth she'd once found stifling was now clipped, cold, all business, ahead of a second cycle destined to yield no profit for them. Sue felt like she was no longer a priority. Sue's member advocate did not respond to a request for an interview. In an emailed statement, a CoFertility spokesman said that the care a donor receives for a cycle has nothing to do with whether the eggs are being donated or kept. And while it's true that subsequent cycles can move faster, it's due to familiarity, not pressure. Sue wanted to succeed with the program, as did her member advocate, suggesting and scheduled her second retrieval for November 18th, but she wouldn't let her suspicions go. As she recovered from the first procedure, she hatched a plan to learn more about the company to which she'd just handed her genetic material. If I say four retrievals, Sue wondered, what would their reaction be? She did just that, asking to double her ovarian output. CoFertility would get the first and second batches. Sue would get the third and fourth. The company accepted. Ah, Sue recalls with satisfaction, they become warm again. CoFertility's pitch might seem a bit less convincing if you understand how egg freezing and later fertilization and conception really works. With the company's fresh split model, the egg donor is not going to be able to have the best likelihood of having a live birth from half a cycle, says Eve Feinberg, a reproductive endocrinology specialist at Northwestern's medical school. Technically speaking, you only need one egg to have a baby, but for that one egg to one day become a person, everything has to go right. Human cells are single cells, fragile and accustomed to spending their entire existence in a territory spanning a few inches. When you trigger their growth with a hormone regimen, you subvert the expectations of monthly single cell deployment and prompt a whole batch of potentially dozens to get ready to drop. Some of them won't mature all the way, and with current technology, immature cells are about as reproductively useful as a grain of sand. Some won't be genetically normal, which a doctor can't tell until they try to fertilize them with sperm. Others might not freeze right. It's attrition. The egg-to-embryo-to-fetus-to-baby ratio is often described as an inverted pyramid. So when CoFertility donors give away half their frozen eggs, they don't know if their best shot lies in the portion they kept. The fertility experts I spoke to emphasize that CoFertility has an obligation to explain to patients that the service would not offer the same benefits as one where, say, they paid in cash and got to keep all their eggs. I don't think they drove hard on how low the probability is, to be honest, says Mona, who otherwise described the company's medical coordination as thorough, careful, and generous. Maybe that would be something that they could have done a little bit better. None of the three donor freezers I interviewed for this story, one of whom ended up being rejected from the program because of low AMH after her initial intake, said they received explicit counseling on how splitting cycles could reduce their chances when using their eggs in the future. Nor did three sets of intended parents I spoke to, all of whom spent thousands of dollars and walked away without a baby. When I put the same question to two or more donor freezers who interviews CoFertility arranged, one said that she was pretty sure that was made clear. The other said no before a spokesperson

and cut in to add, it was likely in your informed consent call with the co-fertility team. In a statement to Wire, the company notes that because co-fertility donors are required to have higher ovarian reserves, they retrieve an average of 24 eggs, or 12 retained per split cycle. Research supports that 12 frozen eggs from an egg donor is a solid start toward a live birth, on average, a spokesperson says. They add that the topics covered in the initial intake have evolved over time and can vary depending on a donor's perceived familiarity with the process. Then there are the medical risks. Egg freezing is a low-risk but not no-risk procedure, reads another co-fertility guide Shaw authored. The majority of complications, she assures readers, have to do with what's known as ovarian hyperstimulation syndrome, or OHSS, wherein a person's body responds too enthusiastically to a hormone regimen and swollen blood vessels around the ovaries leak fluid into the rest of the abdomen. A bad case can land a person in the hospital to get the fluid drained or can cause blood clots, which of course carry a risk of heart attack or stroke. Severe OHSS occurs in 0.1 to 2% of cycles, Shaw writes. That's the go-to statistic for the industry. But the truth is that data collection on egg donors' and freezers' health outcomes is incomplete. Milder cases may resolve on their own and never be documented. A fertility and sterility cross-sectional study found that 10.5% of donors reported OHSS. According to Arizona State University's Embryo Project Encyclopedia, up to a third of people undergoing fertility treatment experience some level of the syndrome. It's more common in younger patients whose existing hormone levels are already high. Sue said she experienced symptoms consistent with mild OHSS after her second cycle, but she never sought a diagnosis. Even without complications, the procedure is a lot for a person to put their body through. When we have patients in their 20s in our clinic that come in to us about freezing their eggs, we actually counsel them against it, says Lydia Hughes, who recently finished her residency at Northwestern and has, along with Feinberg, argued against co-fertility's model in the past. It's widely accepted that fertility declines over time. The average 25-year-old will produce more high-quality eggs than the average 35-year-old, but plenty of people conceive past the optimal range, and it's in the industry's interest to convince women they're closer to the cliff's edge than they are. While egg freezing is marketed to younger women as a commodity, it's considered most successful as a medical procedure when people come back and use the eggs to have a baby later. Women in the window that co-fertility defines as the best time to freeze your eggs are less likely to need them than someone a bit older, especially if they're passing the hormone screenings required to become donors. They'll also run out of free storage in a decade, often by their mid-30s. The way the egg freezing industry sells the service, it's one more box to check on your gamified quest to have it all. The marketing capitalizes on the sad specter of old feminists who chose their silly careers over motherhood and one day woke up 45 and infertile. That could never be you, it implies, because younger, more modern women are empowered to preempt the march of time. And it almost got me. When I encountered co-fertility a little over 2 years ago, I had just turned 28 and woke up in a torrent of targeted ads. I was young and career-oriented and certainly not interested in paying thousands to freeze my eggs, much less have a baby. Maybe, I thought, I should freeze my eggs for free. I applied online and was promptly ushered to join the program. But as I researched the procedure, I began to wonder who really reaped the benefits in a setup like this. The pitch is heavy on empowerment, but it might represent what sociologists call a constrained choice, where a person's decision-making is limited by their circumstances. Empowerment implies you are making a choice with full, genuine autonomy, says Emily Packard Dawson, a bioethicist at the University of Pennsylvania. But
you are making a choice to freeze your eggs because daycare is so expensive and you have a heavy student loan debt and you just need to push it off to a different time. Is that empowering? Most important to remember, says the co-fertility spokesman, is that the alternative of a split cycle is a full cycle donors pay for themselves, which is often not a realistic option. Not long after Sue signed up to freeze and donate her eggs, an intended parent registered with co-fertility under the name Yang. "What kind of donors are you looking to see?" the portal inquired. "Asian," Yang replied. Yang was able to log into the co-fertility website and scroll through profiles as if shopping online. "It's a beautiful layout," another intended parent told me. "The agency she switched to after a co-fertility donor backed out looks like it was made in 1990 by comparison." Yang saw photos of potential donors as grinning babies in gingham dresses, then grown-up military figures. She could see East Asian donors as requested, but also ones who were pure German, pure Ugandan, a French-Peruvian mix. They could see which donors had a boob job, which one had an anorexic half-sister, which one described a parent as heavyset. There was a military commander, a deputy district attorney, and a probation officer for kids. With each donor's height and weight, Yang could easily calculate their BMIs. Appended to each profile was an oblong orange button with the words "Hold Match" in white letters. With a click, Yang could call dibs on their preferred donor's gametes, and co-fertility would know to reserve some genetic material for them. This isn't unique to co-fertility, of course, or even to egg donation. Sperm donor banks advertise profiles like these, too. To aspiring parents, the industry often markets an ideal donor, a perfect donor, often based on physical characteristics, education, athletic ability, artistic talents, Dawson says. Nobody thinks of what they're doing as eugenics, she adds, but when you take those choices across thousands of intended parents and a multi-billion-dollar industry, it gets really complicated really quickly. In the case of co-fertility, a customer who feels they need to get their hands on egg freezing might push off their concerns about becoming a donor until it's too late. Sue had willfully submitted reams of biological and biographical data to co-fertility, but in a dossier she later compiled to document her concerns, she wrote that the platform collects genetic lineage, psychological profiling responses, family medical history, and intergenerational information from a large pool of applicants, many of whom will never actually become donors. Of the hundreds of thousands of initial candidates co-fertility has seen, Mackler tells me that less than 5% of applicants ultimately complete a donation cycle, in line with industry standards. The classification of that data, Sue added, approaches commercialized eugenics, a framing the company rejects, and she was concerned by the way the company had donors affirm they're of sound mind. Just past the halfway point between Sue's first and second retrievals, she signed a rider to her contract. She'd grown more unsettled by co-fertility's emotional marketing, but the unease only made her more curious. She wanted to go deeper. She agreed to give co-fertility full ownership of the eggs from cycles 1 and 2. She'd wait to receive her own share until cycles 3 and 4, unless, that is, one of the first two batches yielded 6 eggs or fewer. Then that would go to Sue, so co-fertility could have a bigger, more profitable one later. If she was at some point deemed medically unable to proceed, any remaining eggs would be split 50-50 between Sue and co-fertility. A key part of co-fertility's raison d'etre is its belief that cash compensation for egg donation is unethical, coercive, transactional, icky, as Mackler likes to put it, and the gamete exchange model is far nicer. They get a baby, you get a baby, or the idea of a future baby one day, maybe. But the experts I spoke with mostly brushed off this distinction. Of course, this is still compensation. It's just coming in the form of medical care instead of cold, hard cash. As someone does get cash, though co-fertility says it's not yet profitable,
A commercial industry makes money from recruiting people who will bear the burdens and matching them to people who will receive the benefits, Dawson says. The industry only benefits. To Feinberg, a fertility specialist at Northwestern, co-fertility's model is problematic because it undervalues the product that donors are selling. Compensation rates for egg donors are all over the map, but it's not unheard of for a donor to get tens of thousands of dollars, sometimes as high as six figures. At Feinberg's clinic, meanwhile, the total price of egg freezing, including medication, is typically between $10,000 and $13,000. It's even more complicated than that, says Diane Tober, an anthropologist at the University of Alabama, whose 2025 book, Eggonomics, charts hidden injustices in the egg donation industry. The means of production in the modern gamete market are skewed by sex, Tobler writes. One group of workers has to throw their hormones out of whack, plump up their eggs so much that it wouldn't be sustainable to keep them, and undergo and recover from surgery. The other experiences, nothing more than a mild humiliation ritual. With the former group, there's further stratification. Tober found an across-the-board average of about $10,000 in compensation for egg donation, but in a sample of 551 egg donors categorized by self-reported race, more than three-quarters of them were white. They were massive disparities in high-end compensation. The highest reported payout for a black donor was $12,000, for a Hispanic donor, $21,000, and for an Asian or white donor, $100,000. She found the biggest outlier outside her study, a Chinese-American Ivy League student being offered $250,000 for her eggs. Although zeros are typically reserved for what's known as elite donors, according to Tober, in that sense, co-fertility's model may well be more fair. All the company's donors receive more or less the same payout, variation in egg count aside, so they aren't creating a system in which a donor of a certain race, class, or geography gets a bigger check than her peers. Surge pricing for eggs is what Uber alumni Mackler calls it, a deeply unethical practice. Yet co-fertility markets its own elite selection process, luring well-to-do parents with headlines like, How to Find an Ivy League Egg Donor. In a personal email to Yang, who still hadn't selected a match, Mackler introduced herself as the company's CEO and advertised a donor who was a data scientist with a master's from a top 50 university, aiming to transition into AI engineering and launch her own VC fund one day. This donor had 17 eggs available for purchase in cohorts of either 8 for $28,000, 9 for $31,500, or 17 for $52,700, not a penny of which would go to the donor. Our frozen donors match quickly, Mackler wrote, so if she is of interest, I suggest placing a hold on the match at the top of her profile. When Yang didn't reply, Mackler followed up with 3 days later, noting that the donor she'd mentioned was of Vietnamese descent, and adding two more who were Chinese. She also mentioned co-fertility's embryo guarantee. If Yang bought cohorts of 8 or 9 eggs, it came with one embryo guarantee. Cohorts of 10 or 12 guarantee 2, and 17 eggs would guarantee 3. One donor had 22 eggs available, 4 embryos guaranteed if Yang bought the whole set. The embryo guarantee was a point of frustration for the intended parents I spoke to for this story. On CoFertility's website, the company notes that if anything outside your control prevents you from reaching the minimum number of embryos you're guaranteed, we'll rematch you for free. Intended parents could get up to 3 free rematches over 2 years, with the number of guaranteed embryos varying by agreement. Here again is that tricky word, free. In addition to her per-egg price that intended patients pay for a frozen cycle or the medical bills they foot for a fresh one, the company charges a $500 match initiation fee and, in the case of parents opting for fresh eggs, a $10,000 cycle coordination fee.
If a match doesn't work out, intended parents can apply most of what they paid to the company to a replacement donor, but they'll have to start over with a new round of medical expenses and third-party fees. That was the choice facing Greg and Alexis, the intended parents who matched with Mona. Mona often travels for work, and she told CoFertility that she would need 2 months' notice before completing her cycle. She also goes on and off low doses of an SSRI, which the clinic says she'd have to stop. That would be a problem, Mona recalls saying. Alexis and Greg knew about Mona's medication and weren't worried about that. They were, however, worried about the timeline. Alexis was almost 40, and she had begun to fear for her own ability to carry the pregnancy. After a few months of delay, they pressed CoFertility for answers. They were told that after weaning off the drug, Mona could not handle it whatsoever. Mona was shocked to hear this. She'd stopped the meds without issue, she tells me. She'd actually quit taking them while there were still pills left in the bottle, and Mona didn't know there was a rush. She'd never gotten the 2-month warning that she'd requested. Alexis, meanwhile, had never been told that Mona needed the heads up. When I talked to Alexis and Mona together about their experience with CoFertility, more inconsistencies emerge. As Alexis remembers it, a CoFertility employee said that Mona had claimed she had to do what's best for her, and she understands it's going to break the match. Mona, hearing this, wipes away tears. I literally never told that this was a match was going to end or anything, she says. It seems like a bad game of telephone, Mona tells me. She thinks that CoFertility ferried messages between parties. They made a few false assumptions and clumsily filled in a few gaps. Alexis is angrier. She got her initial matching fees back, but she couldn't recover thousands more spent on medical bills. After Greg and Alexis moved on, Mona was shuttled into CoFertility's frozen program, even though she was no longer matched. She said it brought her comfort to think that whatever information she put on her profile would be shown to potential parents the way she intended it. They would select, she figured, for a queer donor who sometimes took SSRIs. But after the retrieval, she couldn't confirm this was the case. When she tried to view her profile, she confronted the same oops page as Sue. When she eventually emailed CoFertility, it turns out that she had been matched months earlier. Like Sue, she was supposed to know as soon as the match occurred, but the couple had already fertilized the eggs by the time she found out. There were, in fact, 3 embryos waiting to be implanted. I just believe what they were saying is true, she tells me. I feel kind of silly. Sue wanted to know how she was being sold and to whom. That's why she created Yang. Yang was never a real person. It was Sue herself in disguise. A day after Sue's second retrieval, 27 eggs this time, she opened up Yang's inbox where she saw an email from a CoFertility employee. A new donor who just became available on their platform has Chinese heritage on both sides, the employee wrote of Sue. She's a professional musician who is also pursuing international relations and multilingual studies while training with ROTC. A combination that really reflects her discipline, curiosity, and sense of purpose. The employee added, "We believe she'll match very quickly. I'd recommend placing a hold on her profile." According to CoFertility's fee schedule, the full batch would set intended parents back a cool $83,700. The prices don't vary by donor, but when she saw how she was being marketed, Sue thought, "Oh my God, I'm so expensive." Sue spiraled into full-on investigation mode. Bleeding and cramping from her second retrieval, she spent more time on CoFertility's website, swimming in its jewel tones. That's when she realized she could find these colors elsewhere on the internet. A website called My Asian Donor used a nearly identical teal and slightly more muted orange. Like CoFertility, it beckoned intended parents to click on rounded oblong buttons and had a similar site architecture. The California-based My Asian Donor markets to both Asian American parental hopefuls and their counterparts overseas, particularly in China, where egg donation is illegal.
Sue was alarmed. She sent Mackler an email on November 21st attaching a series of screenshots comparing the two sites. Cofertility's response was a Zoom call between Sue Mackler and Brittany Israelov, the chief operating officer. In the meeting, Sue claimed that she just wanted to make sure Cofertility understood that its intellectual property might have been copied. But she also asked the executives about the intended parents who may have gotten her first batch of eggs. Who were they? Could Cofertility tell her about them? She thought the executives should have been grateful for her research. She remembers telling them that they don't resell eggs, answering a question she never really asked. They inquired about Sue's mental health, which she took as a condescending diversion. In any event, they decided to cut ties with Sue. Mackler and Israelov informed her that her second cycle would be her last, and Cofertility would return those eggs once Sue signed a second rider to nullify the first. When Sue tried to email her fertility doctor with questions, he works for a private fertility clinic that contracts with Cofertility, and Sue trusted him completely. Please rest assured that I have no concerns across the board with Cofertility's practices and trust their intentions completely, he replied. I'm available should you have a specific medical need in the future, smiley face. The smiley face sent Sue into a tailspin. This was not her doctor, she thought. This must be her member advocate. Why did it look like she was emailing Sue from the doctor's account? I couldn't find any evidence of this myself, and Cofertility says employees would never misrepresent themselves. I also couldn't find evidence that Cofertility ships eggs to China or anywhere else. In a statement to Wired, Cofertility says that it cannot discuss any individual client's case, but takes clients' concerns seriously, and it's not uncommon for them to meet with company leadership, nor for leadership to take an interest in a client's mental health. We do not resell eggs, but it is an industry practice, the spokesperson said. A donor's eggs go only to the intended parents she is matched with through our program. The company says it has no relationship with or connection to my Asian donor. The more time Sue spent thinking about Cofertility, the more she saw it as a house of cards. Everything is plastic, she tells me. The smiles, the empowerment, the human-first attitude. It's like a family, said one of the satisfied donors on a call with me and Cofertility's PR. Logged in as Yang, Sue had seen too many sunny and intricate donor profiles for her comfort. Some of them belonged to government employees, and she began to think that this mountain of medical and professional data could pose a national security risk. So Sue compiled her dossier, totaling some 75 pages, and dropped it in the mail addressed to the Inspector General's office at the U.S. Department of Defense. It was marked as delivered in Alexandria, Virginia, on January 12, 2026. 4 days later, Sue got another email from Israelov. Cofertility had discovered an intended parent account under a fake name that had been created on Sue's device. This was against the terms of use, and the account had been terminated. Please do not create additional intended parent accounts, Israelov wrote. Yang had been found out. Cofertility's CEO, Mackler, was diagnosed at 21 years old with multicystic peritoneal melothesioma, a rare abdominal disease where masses grow inexplicably around the reproductive organs. She had to have surgery to remove them, and doctors warned her it could compromise her future fertility. Her sister froze her eggs in case Mackler needed them one day. She never did. After the masses were gone, Mackler went on to have two children with her own 30-plus-year-old eggs. The first was conceived the old-fashioned way, the second using in vitro fertilization. She holds up her story as evidence of egg freezing's promise, but hers is indicative of what doctors present as an inherent problem with its use as preventive medicine. Someone goes through this medical process without ultimately needing its outcomes. In a way, Cofertility, as part of an industry fueled by future anxieties, is implying infertility in the person that's donating. As one expert put it to me,
This gets at the heart of how I come to see the company's dilemma. It's balancing the interests of essentially four different parties at once. There are the intended parents, made vulnerable by the financial risk they assume. There are the people who will one day be born from these eggs and may have untold numbers of half-siblings swimming throughout the world. And there are the donor freezers, who are essentially two different clients in one, with different interests on each side of the hyphen. It's a money-making model bound to test human psychology. Sue brushes off any suggestion that donating her eggs made her lose her grip. The one time we talk in person, she has met me in one of Manhattan's most opulent basements, beneath Rockefeller Center, where we dodge tourists as she leads me in circles. It's May, about 6 months since she's been penetrated with a transvaginal needle for a second time and had 27 elite, musically gifted, highly educated, army-level eggs sucked out of her. She hasn't heard back from government officials on her complaint. She's adamant that she is unconcerned about what happens to her gametes now. It's offspring, she says. She can make more of them later. She doesn't eventually sign CoFertility's second rider, and the second batch is hers again. The would-be parents who bought the first set, the company tells her, are pausing their use. The clients will still own Sue's eggs, but unless they decide to use them in the future, Sue's relationship with CoFertility is over. No baby will be born, at least not for now. With its matching fee and cost per egg rates, CoFertility will get an estimated $81,100, and Sue will go on with her life, her peace of mind frozen in a storage facility in Lower Manhattan for free. And now, whoa now, AI leaders are calling for a slowdown. Trump's team says it's on them. Sam Altman and Elon Musk backed Anthropic CEO Dario Amodei's weakened plea for regulation. The White House seems unlikely to oblige. By Isabel Ward, posted 9/14/26 at 7 a.m. As calls for artificial intelligence regulation intensify, U.S. President Donald Trump's team have made it clear that if lab leaders want to implement an industry-wide slowdown, they're going to have to do it themselves. Anthropic Chief Executive Dario Amodei called on the U.S. government to regulate AI companies within a wider effort to slow the pace of technology's development in an essay published Saturday. The essay received rare endorsement from both OpenAI Chief Executive Sam Altman and Elon Musk, who owns chatbot Grok, following a week of intense debate about the technology's threats to human safety. Microsoft Chief Executive Officer Satya Nadella also called for pacing development. Calls for AI slowdown and regulation have intensified after a number of researchers voiced major concerns in the last week about the speed of the technology's advance. AI progress is increasing, former DeepMind researcher Rashib Jain told Wired. As AI becomes more capable, it poses more risks. But David Sachs, co-chair of the President's Council of Advisors on Science and Technology, wrote on X, "If the unreleased models are scary enough that you think you should slow down, I support your decision to be responsible. But stop pretending you need anyone else's permission. Stop pretending antitrust law has to be suspended so you can form a cartel. Most of all, stop pretending the motivation to slow down is purely altruistic." Amodei had requested the government enable competing AI companies to work together on standards without breaching antitrust law, either by participating in discussions or issuing a waiver for the companies involved. He also called for government assistance in establishing international coordination, including with the Chinese Communist Party, though critics wondered how effective this would be. China is very unlikely to join a global agreement, as you know, Sachs wrote. Concerns about the U.S. ceding its lead in the technology to China have caused the U.S. government to mostly push back against this notion of slowing the pace of its development. You have a lot of very negative forces that are bringing it up
that shouldn't be bringing it up, and they're bringing up things that won't happen, Trump said during a visit to Ireland. We're leading China on AI, he added, and frankly, I want to keep it that way, because whoever wins AI wins. The U.S. largely views China's AI ecosystem as an economic and national security threat and has previously been caught short by the country's advances in the technology. If Congress just races in and does some sort of emergency session to try to regulate AI, we will lose the race to China, and that is a threat to every single American, House Speaker Mike Johnson told CNN on Sunday. So we've got to have balance. We've got to have steady hands on the wheel. In the meantime, companies say they're going to start taking voluntary steps to reestablish public trust that they are acting responsibly. On Sunday night, OpenAI's Altman committed to a proposal by Amade to give embedded third-party evaluators employee-level access to their firms to check that practices and products are safe and to report incidents. While these measures will have significant costs, he wrote on X, pacing will be well worth its cost. No amount of American competitive pressure should justify recklessness. And now, gear. Review. Conway AirMega Halo. Conway's newest air purifier features a lightweight cylindrical design and is designed for a healthier sleep, but field testing was a mixed bag, by Molly Higgins, posted 9/13/26. A rating, 6 of 10, price, $230. Wired, lightweight, no Wi-Fi needed to use, built-in MegaScan laser sensor to continuously monitor PM2.5 particles, nearly silent on low. Tired, no wheels or handle, no remote, no display to show actual pollutant levels. Color-coded indicator lights could be confusing and lagged during my testing. I cannot overstate the importance of having an air purifier that not only has enough power to actually purify a room's air, but also caters to your home's particular needs. Pollutants like wildfire smoke, pollen, unventilated gas stoves, pet allergens, and even litter box odors can be potentially harmful additions to the air you breathe in your home. Air purifiers from Conway have been a consistent top pick in our guide to the best air purifiers for years, including the Conway AirMega Mighty 2, which was released in March this year. Its predecessor, the Conway AirMega Mighty, had been our reigning best affordable air purifier for many years as well. I was excited to test the newest midsize option built for medium to large rooms in Conway's AirMega line, where it sits between the compact AirMega 50 or 100 and the higher capacity 350 or 450 models. Released at the end of August, Conway's AirMega Halo is an affordable, lightweight air purifier that aims to deliver whole room air purification at an accessible price point. Plus, it's focused on promoting a healthier night's sleep with smart sleep features and quiet noise levels when in sleep mode. Overall, it delivers on most of its promises, but I ran into some problems during field testing that made me question its sensor, and I wish it had more transparency with pollutant levels. Simple design that's maybe too simple. The Halo is only 9.7 pounds, making it lightweight and portable as far as air purifiers go, but it doesn't have accessibility features like a top handle or wheels for easier moving. It has a small cutout in the back to grip, but because I have an upper limb disability, moving it was awkward. I essentially had to hug the purifier to maneuver it, since I don't have large hands that can easily grip the inlet. The purifier's cylindrical design with a 360-degree air intake structure draws in polluted air from all sides, making for fewer spatial constraints and more options for placement around the home. The inside of the machine uses Conway's HyperVortex filtration system, which is an aerodynamic fan and duct design that Conway states is inspired by eagle wings and golf ball dimples. It uses wing blades to stabilize airflow along with aerodynamic blades for powerful airflow for the generator fan and dimples to reduce air resistance for smoother air intake.
Setup was extremely easy. I just needed to unscrew the bottom, remove the filter from the plastic protective covering, screw the bottom back on, and plug it in. There's no need for a Wi-Fi connection, no app, and no remote. I started testing air purifiers earlier this year, and I've actually found I actually like having a connected remote, or better yet, an app that allows me to monitor air quality and adjust settings from afar. This model had neither. I also appreciate getting transparent numbers of pollutant levels directly from the machine rather than relying on colored lights, but this machine has the latter. Inside the Halo has a cylindrical IEST-certified HEPA three-stage filter that claims to capture 99.97% of nano-sized particles down to 0.3 microns. But in my opinion, the coolest feature is the MegaScan particle sensor, which continuously monitors the air in real time to detect smoke, fine dust, and allergens down to 2.5. PM2.5 typically used as a standard measurement for air purifiers' ability to measure and lower levels of microscopic allergens, or pollutants, are tiny airborne particles that measure 2.5 micrometers or less in diameter. They are particularly dangerous because their size means that they can penetrate deep into the lungs and cause serious illness like asthma, heart disease, and lung cancer. I measured the AirMega's Halo's efficacy by using a sealed tent and smoke pellets to see how quickly the air purifier clears the pellet smoke and returns the air to healthy quality when on auto mode. I run this hands-on field test for every air purifier I test. I measure first visually using a timer to measure how long it takes to engage and clear the smoke by eye. Then I time how long it takes for the air quality to return to healthy using my air quality monitor. I also usually like to measure it against the pollutants numbers on the connected app or display on the air purifier machine. Since the Halo doesn't have either, I measured against the color lights that indicated pollutant levels. Now, here's where I started encountering problems. In the smoky sealed tent, the machine was in auto mode, and it took 1 minute and 21 seconds for the smoke to visually clear. It also should be noted that the Halo did kick into its highest speed, but never engaged in actual turbo mode when confronted with the smoke, which leads me to believe that the turbo mode can only be manually turned on. The machine seemed to be doing its job fairly well. The smoke never clouded the tent so badly I couldn't see the machine through the fog, and surprisingly, indicator lights never flashed red or yellow for very unhealthy levels, only flashing green for moderate pollution. This struck me as odd. No matter how good this air purifier is, it should be able to detect that a literal smoke bomb is delivering unhealthy levels of pollutants. After 1 minute and 45 seconds, the smoke had cleared, and the air purifier was glowing blue. It's all healthy in here, right? Wrong. One possible reason folks kept pointing to is that the discrepancies are probably due to the different placements of the sensors. The standalone monitor is nearer to the source of the pollution, whereas the sensor built into the purifier is inside the unit and may be measuring air that has actually gone through the device, says Joe Haycock, vice president at Fresh Air Concepts, a company specializing in residential and commercial HVAC systems. They also might use different sensors or different criteria as to what constitutes a healthy level. Overall, this machine is well-priced for its power, with an ability to completely purify a 1,898-square-foot room in an hour. Though this is slightly misleading, for an ideal 4 to 5 air changes per hour, the ideal room size would be closer to 474 square feet. Plus, if you're looking for a purifier for a baby's room or are an especially light sleeper, the Conway AirMega Halo with enhanced sleep features would be ideal. In real day-to-day life, you won't be putting the machine through the rigorous tests like I did. Still, my results and the lack of a numerical display make me question whether the purifier is working as effectively as its colored lights suggest. Well, that's all the time we have for today. This has been Sam Cantrell with Wired, and I hope you've enjoyed today's reading from the audio reading service at the Allen County Public Library.

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1: 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It is specifically designed for and directed to people with visual, physical, learning, language, or other disabilities and conditions that prevent them from reading printed materials.
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3: 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Today, we have two publications. Our first one is American Scientists, and that is our September-October 2026 edition. It has a copyright year of 2026 from Sigma Chi, the Scientific Research Honor Society, Inc. And then our second publication is Scientific American. That is our September 2026 edition. Also, copyright year 2026 from Scientific American, Inc. Let's get started. We'll start in American Scientist. The section is Science and Engineering Values. The headlines read, In the Service of Forests, Forestry Contributes to Human and Sylvan Mutual Flourishing. The article is written by Robert T. Pennock. In Hindu philosophy, the traditional ashrama system, or ideal life path, has four stages. A person begins as a bachelor student devoted to education, becomes a householder focused on family, and ends as an ascetic focused on spiritual pursuits. Between the second and fourth stages, there is a transitional period during which one turns over responsibilities to the next generation, taking on a role of providing advice and performing community service. The Sanskrit word for this stage is vanaprastha, translated as retiring to the forest or the sylvan road. It is appropriate that the forest grounds this ideal of service. Vana means not only forest, but also abundance. The forest is a source of fertility and plenty. Ancient peoples around the globe understood the riches it serves up, and science has expanded that knowledge, investigating what we now term forest ecological services. For instance, one of the U.S. Forest Service's research initiatives, the Forest Inventory and Analysis, FIA program, has studied many aspects of these services in the United States since 1930, and the International Millennium Ecosystem Assessment of 2005, initiated by the United Nations, summarized and extended these and other global data, classifying them into supporting services such as soil formation, nutrient cycling, biodiversity, and photosynthesis. Regulating services, including air and water purification, carbon sequestration, flood control, pollination, and climate stability. Provisioning services, such as food, timber, and genetic resources. And cultural services, including recreational, educational, spiritual, and aesthetic benefits. Our relationship with forests is necessarily mutual. So it behooves us to consider what is required of us in return. In the United States, two groups, the U.S. Forest Service and the Sierra Club, founded by two community-minded nature lovers, were pioneers in taking up that service. The Forest Service. U.S. Forest Service, originally the Division of Forestry of the Department of the Interior, was established in 1905. Its first leader, Gifford Pinchot, laid the agency's conceptual and administrative foundation. Pinchot saw forests primarily as a crop and had the division move to the U.S. Department of Agriculture. He took it from a staff of 10 overseeing no forests to 2,500 employees across the country who serve some 172 million acres of public lands. Today, the Forest Service manages the 193 million acres of national forests and grasslands of the National Forest System, provides technical assistance to non-federal forest landowners, including Native nations, fights and prevents forest fires, and runs international programs such as ones involving invasive species and illegal logging. It also operates the world's largest forest research and development organization. The FIA research program alone collects data on more than 100 variables, including tree species, diameter, and mortality, as well as various forest health indicators. It measures a nationwide grid of roughly 350,000 sample areas called inventory plots, which occur approximately every 6,500 acres, covering both public and private lands, revisiting a percentage annually and completing a full measurement cycle every 5 to 10 years. FIA's methodology is the gold standard for forest science, serving not just foresters, but also businesses, ecologists, policymakers, and the public, and it has been adopted internationally. It was Pinchot who had set the initial model for scientific forest management that led to the agency's expertise for this valuable research. Wise Use Groundbreaker. In his memoir, Breaking New Ground, published posthumously in 1947, Pinchot recounted the steps that led him from being a child who loved the woods and everything about them to navigating the center of American government as a friend and advisor to President Theodore Roosevelt, to ultimately serving as the country's first chief forester. Pinchot's training began at Yale University, but he quickly realized the poor state of American forestry knowledge and continued his studies at the French National School of Forestry in Nancy. His father had run a profitable lumber business, but began to question the American clear-cutting system after seeing the carefully managed forests in Europe. So he encouraged his son to study there. The French had recognized the need for forest stewardship early. France had already suffered severe deforestation by the time of the construction of the Notre Dame Cathedral in Paris in the 12th century. The immense structural framework that holds its roof required wood from some 1,300 trees. Architects refer to the structure as the forest. When the cathedral burned in an accidental fire in 2019, its rebuilding with French oaks in the original manner was possible by virtue of the prudent management that French foresters had pioneered. Pinchot brought their scientific forestry principles to the United States, modifying them to fit American conditions. Pinchot described forestry in a scientific sense as the systematic study of trees, and in application as tree farming and handling trees so that one crop follows another. His most influential formulation was that forestry is the preservation of forests by wise use. In Pinchot's view, this goal required new conservation ethic. What the protection involves has evolved over the decades. Pinchot's original vision, as explained in his 1910 book, The Fight for Conservation, was for sustainable use. Conservation means the greatest good for the greatest number over the longest time. This viewpoint equates conservation with the classic formulation of the ethical theory of utilitarianism, developed by British ethicists such as Francis Hutcheson, Jeremy Bentham, and John Stuart Mill. Pinchot added the clause, for the longest time, to emphasize how the nation must be made to endure as the best home for all its people. American prosperity rested, Pinchot argued, on its natural resources, and it was our duty to develop and use these wisely so they would continue for our descendants. Forest resources might seem inexhaustible, but without proper management, they would be destroyed. He warned of the predictable dangers from increasing population, soil erosion, wasteful consumption, and short-sighted commercial interests. The logo of the Forest Service, the core elements of which are unchanged since its founding, depicts a stylized pine, and it's shaped like a shield to symbolize that it serves to protect the trees for the common good. In subsequent decades, the Forest Service slowly emerged from its historical roots in what conservation historian Samuel P. Hayes called commodity forestry, to a broader ecological forestry management concept of protection, which developed from scientific advances and included biodiversity, watershed management, and wildlife habitats. mountain sedhu. A second approach to the protection of forests grew from the example of John Muir, whose name has long stood with those of Henry David Thoreau and Rachel Carson in the pantheon of influential writers who articulated a vision of the natural environment as deserving of special appreciation and defense. Muir's writing is as lush and ecstatic as the mountain paths he trekked. Muir was the most prominent funding member of the Sierra Club, incorporated in 1892. Its original seal depicted a giant sequoia and the Latin motto, Altiora Pita, meaning I seek high places. This ideal reflected Muir's attitude physically and spiritually. Muir's evocative 1911 book, My First Summer in the Sierra, published when he was 73, was a lightly edited version of journals he kept during a four-month mountain excursion in what he called the Range of Light in 1869. His words joyfully express his enthusiastic awe in the divine beauty of the forested wilderness. The horizon is bounded and adorned by a spire wall of pines, every tree harmoniously related to every other. Definite symbols, divine hieroglyphics written with sunbeams. Would I could understand them. He pressed plants in his notebooks and learned their scientific names. His love of natural beauty extended beyond trees to flowers, ferns, lizards, squirrels, insects, and even microbes, reflecting a biophilia hypothesis held by some researchers that humans possess a genetic love of nature. Muir's religious way of expressing this feeling may have stemmed from his Christian fundamentalist upbringing, but the attitude he expressed was Catholic in the broadest sense of the term. In his pilgrimages into the woods, he was like a sadhu, the Sanskrit term for a sage who had jumped straight in the fourth ashrama. The clearest way into the universe, he wrote in his journal, is through a forest wilderness. Muir was a mentor and friend of Pinchot. They shared a love of the woods and spent happy days hiking and camping together. However, their views about the relation between humans and forests arose from very different religious and philosophical attitudes. This rift led to a political and personal split in 1897 over Pinchot's support of sheep grazing in forest reserves. Muir had accompanied some 2,000 grazing sheep on his first Sierra trip, but viewed them as hoofed locusts. And their disagreement reached a climax in a pitched battle over a 1908 proposal to dam the Tuolumne River in Hetch Hetchy, the neighboring valley to Yosemite and Muir's sacred Sierra Nevada mountains. The Hetch Hetchy split. The Raker Act, a proposal to the U.S. Congress to dam the river valley, arose in the aftermath of the Great San Francisco earthquake of 1906, which left the city's infrastructure in shambles. Turning the valley into a reservoir would provide a safe water supply

0: This service is intended solely for individuals who cannot read conventional print due to a disability. Ineligible listeners risk infringing on copyright laws, and KPBS Radio Reading Service is not responsible for any violations that may occur. Our service may not be redistributed without our written consent. If you agree to these conditions, please continue listening.
1: Quotation marks making it the equivalent to today's dismissive tree hugger moniker. Opponents describe them as defending scenery, but what transcendent scenery? Albert Bierstadt's magnificent late 1800s painting, The Hetch Hetchy Valley, California, provides a sense of its wondrous, awe-inspiring grandeur. The scale and magnificence of the painting make it easy to overlook the small human figure in the forest foreground, perhaps representing the artist, who seems insignificant in the scene. However, it was not just individuals with the refined sensibilities to appreciate nature's beauty who Pinchot thought to be deserving. He had been raised in the social gospel movement at the turn of the 20th century, which stressed a duty to serve all, leading him to emphasize conservation for the sake of people over place. In his later years, Pinchot devoted his efforts to international peace through conservation, but his initial interest in forestry was more concrete, largely motivated to provide wood for housing, which he saw as a basic human need. However, water is even more basic. In his testimony to Congress regarding the Hetch Hetchy Dam, he granted that Muir had the stronger argument when it came to beauty, but he argued that it could not override the water needs of nearly 500,000 San Franciscans. This argument was his utilitarian greatest good for the greatest number of principle in action, and it won the day over Muir's appeal to the valley's aesthetic value. Toward a flourishing forest. Philosophers have long discussed these issues in terms of the difference between instrumental value, value provided for some other thing, and intrinsic value, value of the thing itself. Do trees have inherent value independent of that conferred upon them by human subjective preferences? Advocates of a biocentric view say they do, disparaging anthropocentrism as biased and reversing the value order to put humans on the periphery. For their part, utilitarians deny a bias against nature. They may be anthropocentric, but they bring in nature by arguing for a progressive expansion of the moral circle. It is common to view preservationism and conservationism, the two environmental philosophies that arose from Muir and Pinchot, respectively, as expressions of this difference. In public discourse, these differences do often track, as when some extreme preservationists view humans as parasites in nature. However, environmental philosopher Brian Norton has argued that these two distinctions are not equivalent, masking more complex concepts at play. For instance, both can be justified in different ways on instrumental or intrinsic value grounds. I concur with this view. One advantage of not accepting simple binary divisions is that it allows more possibilities to cooperate and to seek creative solutions in making our way together through conceptual thickets. To give just one example, discussion of instrumental versus intrinsic value in nature typically focuses on living things, a feature of the biocentric approach. But what about non-living objects? Can't rocks, too, hold special value? Rocks do have instrumental value, if only as a component of soil as they weather and combine with organic matter. But they can also have intrinsic value. The famed sheer rock face called Half Dome is an iconic element of Yosemite Valley's beauty and has long been part of the Sierra Club logo. Indeed, in his Sierra Journal, Muir waxed eloquent as light and mist kissed an ancient moss-covered flood boulder he rested on during his trip, in the same way as he did about the trees, comparing it to an altar in a place that seemed holy, where one might hope to see God. Muir's religious upbringing was strictly biblical, but he was radically and remarkably inclusive, and especially for his time. His love of the wilderness was all-encompassing, and he would never exclude those who

0: shared that love, but from different religious or non-religious motivations. We should seek out similar philosophical ways to cooperate rather than insisting on simple utilitarian calculations or on duty-based attributions of inviolable rights that result in a zero-sum game. A moderate virtue approach, grounded in the flourishing of moral agents, those with the capacity to act morally, and patience, those who are incapable of moral action themselves but are nonetheless deserving of moral consideration, may provide a way forward. I'd argue that an enlightened evolutionary notion of this approach recognizes humans not as a unique sun around which all else revolves, but as a bright star in a universe of interconnected natural forms, animal, vegetable, and even mineral. We flourish in mutual service with not only the forest, but also the soil. Of course, finding that path forward still requires difficult choices. Legal standing for trees. While I was on a Fulbright fellowship in Pune, India, in 2025, I mourned the loss of the shading banyan trees I remembered from my youth, which had lined the road to the agricultural college there. The college had hosted my father, a Pennsylvania State University agronomy professor who regularly taught courses on forest soils. During his research on a five-year U.S. Agency for International Development, USAID, project, the city had felled the banyans to widen the road to accommodate more cars, much like USAID itself has now been clear-cut. I joined a tour of Pune's Ganeshkhand Botanical Garden, led by a tireless citizen activist who spoke of the history of gradual encroachment upon the city's trees and who seeks to save the area from the proposed construction there of a sewage treatment plant. To provide teeth to the defense of forests, some activists have argued that trees should be granted legal standing. Recently, a 2018 French call for a universal declaration of tree rights gained some traction when, in June 2026, the Quebec town of Terrasse-Vaudreuil officially recognized trees as having the right to live, to natural growth, to integrity, and to regeneration. A lawyer with EcoJustice, the Canadian environmental law charity, inspired by a legal defense fund associated with the Sierra Club, supported the town's action by analogy with how corporations have been given legal personhood and rights. If some non-living things can have legal personhood, what's stopping living beings from equally getting legal personhood? Although formal mechanisms are needed, such well-intentioned approaches that treat trees as persons with rights equivalent to humans are misguided. Ironically, treating forests like corporations, to which American courts have granted status as legal persons, would likely have similar unintended side effects, opening yet more channels for special interests to funnel money to support their preferred candidates now in the name of trees and forests at national, state, or local levels. It also makes it more difficult for policy to give priority to, say, endangered over invasive trees or to wild over cultivated ones. Granting legal personhood for natural objects has been implemented in some other countries, including Ecuador, Bolivia, and New Zealand, and have been applied to protect forests, but tensions between such newly granted non-human legal rights and established human legal rights are already starting to emerge. In 2017, India's High Court of Uttarakhand declared the Ganges and Yamuna rivers as living entities with the status of legal persons, with all corresponding rights, duties, and liabilities of a living person. The ruling was based on the same sort of argument that expanded legal personhood to non-humans, and it cited the deep religious significance of the rivers in the Hindu faith. However, the Supreme Court of India stayed the order on appeal, partially because of the jurisdictional issues of interstate responsibility, but primarily because of unworkable liability issues, such as who is liable if a river floods. Such legal tensions are, of course, connected to the deeper moral issues of intrinsic and instrumental value. One with nature. The idea that trees should be granted legal standing goes back to an influential 1972 Law Review article by legal scholar Christopher D. Stone, who argued that individuals should be able to sue on behalf of trees and other natural objects. But Stone himself wrote that he found himself speaking for unconventional entities, which led him to promote an unconventional moral view that would be more favorable to his clients. He proposed legal guardianship model as the problem, which he acknowledged of a non-human's interests being unclear. What, after all, does a mountain object to? It's better, I think, to root protection of trees in a more grounded philosophy. Rather than try to turn natural objects into persons, a better approach is to see humans as one with nature. This view is often lampooned as mystical, but our unity with the natural world is exactly what science reveals. We have co-evolved, not only with the flora and fauna of the forest, but also in relation with its soils and skies. Such an account provides a scientific grounding for Muir's insight about the path from the forest to the universe. It is neither anthropocentric nor biocentric in the problematic senses of these terms. Rather, it is mutualism, in which value arises in the natural relationships. In a practical sense, this approach also can ground a wider variety of options for protecting trees and forests, including legal protections that already have been proven to be successful. For instance, the law can protect heritage trees of biological or cultural significance. France already has a legal framework for protecting special trees and other natural monuments, as do many other countries. Similar frameworks conserve forests and sacred groves. Legal protections for the German Schwarzwald, Black Forest, and Lebanon Cedars of God are just two examples. Muir and Pinchot demonstrated how other specific laws could be crafted to serve forests and humans alike when there is a case to be made, because no single value can always predominate. Difficult choices will still have to be made, but a mutualist approach provides a framework for seeking compromise solutions. Creative ideas to resolve past impasses are being proposed even today for Hetch Hetchy, where a recent study investigated how the valley could be restored if water leaving the valley could be diverted with a short intertie to nearby Cherry Lake, and the Raker Act law were changed to allow this artificial lake to serve San Francisco. In India, activists are seeking similar ways to protect trees in Ganeshkind and elsewhere. I recently accompanied my daughter, a forestry graduate, to see the Dota Alada Mara, literally Big Banyan Tree, a 400-year-old giant located in the village of Kathahali in Karnataka, India. It covers 3 acres and is one of the largest of its kind in the world. This bit of dendrotourism provided hope for the forest protection. The Kathahali Banyan has suffered damage from disease, weather, and constricted space, but the Public Big Banyan Tree Committee defends its welfare. The committee includes the former director of the Botanical Survey of India, as well as a retired professor and head of botany at the University of Agricultural Sciences in Bengaluru. Both of these experts may be said to exemplify vanaprastha ideals. In retirement, they are drawing on their scientific expertise to advise what is needed to protect the tree for the generations to follow. The only trees that can speak and defend themselves are fictional ones, such as the Ents in J.R.R. Tolkien's The Lord of the Rings. Real trees require the service of those with knowledgeable voices. Who speaks for the trees? In the Dr. Seuss children's book, The Lorax, a shortish, oldish, brownish, and mossy being appears to speak to no avail in defense of the beautiful truffle trees that have been decimated. In the real world, many voices are needed to serve this role, but sadly, the two great organizations founded by Muir and Pinchot have recently come under threat from political extremes. The Sierra Club is threatened from within by the left. As has been widely documented, it is imploding after a series of self-inflicted wounds. Here is not the place to review how bad leadership and bad philosophy have torn apart its membership and its own storied legacy. An unjustified character assassination of Muir as part of an ill-considered bandwagon pivot to a self-defeating form of social justice has harmed both causes. To say that it lost its focus is insufficient to capture the damage done to its reputation and thereby to forest advocacy. We may hope that it will eventually find more moderate leadership to return it to high places. The Forest Service, on the other hand, is threatened from without by the right. In April 2026, the Trump administration proposed a major reorganization of the agency, a move that was met with immediate widespread concern about the loss of knowledge from staff departures and the closure of research facilities. Again, here is not the place to review what is behind the budget cutting, which has also been well covered by journalists. Although some consolidation of laboratories and leadership makes sense, bureaucracies can grow unchecked and cause inefficiencies. As in forestry, selective cutting is a better management technique than clear cutting. Upending Forest Service research is a danger to the scientific service it has long provided. Foresters have recently called for a blue ribbon panel of independent experts to modernize the FIA program by incorporating cutting-edge measurement techniques and new technologies such as machine learning and AI. The proposal is worthy of action. Again, we may hope that moderate voices prevail so the FIA can continue to provide its beneficial service to human and sylvan interests. Pinchot began one of his conservation essays by noting the ruins of a lost civilization in the desert, evidence of the devastating effect of long-term deforestation. Organizations can suffer the same fate by fault of others or themselves. Once great servants of the forest can lose their voice. To paraphrase Dr. Seuss, unless tree lovers care a whole awful lot, nothing is going to get better. The Loving Way of the Woods. The Indian city of Banda in Uttar Pradesh is the reputed meditation site of the ancient sage Vamadeva. This year, Banda had record temperatures above 43 degrees Celsius in April and topped 48 degrees in May. In the unbearable heat, businesses open at 6 a.m. and close by 9 a.m. as the streets empty of people. Multiple factors account for why Banda has become a heat island, but deforestation is a major contributing factor, and researchers warn that within two decades, the district may become barren. The woods, Vamadeva retired to, in meditation are under threat. The abundance of the forest cannot be taken for granted. Shel Silverstein's classic book, The Giving Tree, is a poignant yet disturbing tale of a tree's love for a boy that involves its sacrifice to the point of self-destruction. The child takes without giving back, and the story concludes with him as an old man on a stump. The forest can only give so much to those who only take. In Sanskrit, the word vana means not only forest and abundance, but also love. The kind of love needed for both forests and humans to flourish requires mutual service. As nature lovers, both Muir and Pinchot sought to understand the wisdom of forests. This task is also the role of science, which seeks to uncover the information encoded in trees and put it into words. The masculine form of the Sanskrit vrsa refers to the Himalayan birch tree, and the feminine form refers to birch bark used for writing. A similar etymology roots for the English word book, which can be traced through the Old English word beck, to the Germanic base that connects to the beech tree, whose bark also served that purpose. And the word library is a borrowing form from the French librairie, which itself is rooted in the word for liber, tree bark. The tree is prior to the book. The forest precedes the library. Preserving a heritage tree or a forest wilderness requires forest science as much as conserving planted trees does as a sustainable crop for human needs. Neither Muir's nor Pinchot's nor any alternative vision, whether based on intrinsic or instrumental values, can succeed without science to assess the relevant facts. In revealing the information to be found in trees and forests, forest science serves as the first voice of the trees. Neither conservationists nor preservationists, nor those who seek a middle path, can speak helpfully for the trees without first listening to the forest with love. The service performed must be mutual, Science serves humans and non-humans alike in revealing how we are not just in, but of the forest. This way is the road into the woods. Okay, next up we're heading into Scientific American. This is, again, our September 2026 edition. Last week we started a column entitled Wired for Story. New research is revealing how the brain uses narrative to make sense of experience. The early origins of storytelling suggest that stories powerfully connect to the human psyche. So we are picking up our narrative. Protagonist, who undergoes change, lies at the heart of many good stories. Lucas starts out as a shy, obedient kid. He is pulled out of the water and out of his shell by his daring new friend, Alberto. By the end of the movie, he's someone who bursts out from under this awning into the rain, exposing himself, risking it all to help his friend. Andrew says, that's an action that is really hard to imagine him doing at the beginning of the story, which means he must have really changed. The brain tracks that change in part through neural templates for characters. In 2023 fMRI study, researchers identified a pattern of neural activity in part of the default mode network whenever a specific actor appeared in a video clip. When the actor was present, so was the pattern. When the actor was absent, the pattern was gone. Where the actor was, a coffee shop or grocery store, didn't affect the character code. There's a certain network of areas in your brain that represent the person, and they don't care about where the person is or what the situation is. They just say, okay, here's Ingrid, said Zachariah Ray, a cognitive neuroscientist at Washington University in St. Louis and one of the study authors. To understand a character change, a person must not only recognize the character, but also grasp a story's context. Dartmouth College cognitive neuroscientist Emily Finn and her colleagues recently homed in on the brain's machinery for context in stories. In an fMRI machine, they played audio of an episode called The Dark End of the Mall from the podcast The Truth, created by Jonathan Mitchell. It is set in a bridal shop and features a dialogue between an irritable customer, Steve, and a polite but curt shopkeeper, Lucy. Although the exchange is testy, listeners perceive nothing extraordinary until partway through the story when they learn that Steve is one of the last humans alive after a 2050s apocalypse. He has survived because he knows that some bridal shops store energy bars and water behind the counter. Lucy is a robot whose rigid programming, listeners realize, will cause her to thwart Steve's plans and hasten his demise. Everyone listened to the script twice. The second time, people were privy to the twist, so they had a different assessment of the story and its characters at the start. But because the audio input was the same both times, any differences between the iterations in a person's brain activity would relate to their different conceptions of the story. What that allows us to do is to pinpoint where in the brain these so-called latent interpretation frameworks are, Finn says. These frameworks included the default mode network, as well as other brain areas involved in making sense of events and integrating information over long time scales. It was all over the place in regions that we know are involved in some way in higher order thought, Finn says. I was surprised by how widespread those changes were, given that it's the exact same person and the exact same sensory information coming in. The same machinery also most likely extracts meaning from experiences. Starting in adolescence, people become able to reflect on their experiences to draw conclusions. After winning a student election in high school, a teenager might start to think of herself as a leader. A young adult might see himself as bold if he risked harm to save a friend. In this way, stories establish identity. If you could see an identity, what would it look like? Asks Dan McAdams, a psychologist at Northwestern University and a pioneer in the subfield narrative psychology. It's a story in a person's mind about how they came to be and where their lives are going. In Luca, folk tales of sea monsters attacking humans spread fear through Porto Rosso, where men hunt the creatures for sport and self-defense. Storytelling can be used in great ways, or it can be used for propaganda or fake news, McAdam says. It's a tool. It's like fire. As a tool, storytelling imprints the neural patterns associated with one person's experience to another individual, expanding the latter's experiences beyond their own. Narratives are the typical means by which we can transport experiences from one person to another, says Fritz Breithaupt, a cognitive scientist at the University of Pennsylvania who wrote the 2025 book, The Narrative Brain. Storytelling can teach useful lessons when the experiences are new. Not everyone has to touch a hot stove, text and drive, or rely on their resume to learn the consequences of such actions. You are learning about the experiences of others in a safe place, Hasten says. This is why it's really useful. To be persuasive, however, a story must resonate with listeners. It must elicit in their brains activity similar to that of the storyteller. And whether a tale resonates depends on a listener's background. In the 1951 short story, Pretty Mouth and Green My Eyes, by J.D. Salinger, a man named Arthur leaves a party without his wife, whom he couldn't find. Worried, Arthur calls his friend Lee, asking if he knows where his wife is. Lee is with a girl, her identity unspecified. Hasten and his colleagues played an adapted version of this story to people in a brain scanner, prefacing it in one of two ways. In one rendering, the girl with Lee is Arthur's wife. They're having an affair. In the other, the girl with Lee is Lee's girlfriend, and Arthur's suspicions are unjustified. The researchers found that the brain activity of people given the same context, affair or misplaced suspicion, was tightly aligned. But the brain activity of people who were given different contexts was different. A person's memories and beliefs shape their understanding of the story, says Hasten, who led the study. We are going to be more aligned with people who think like us. Stories that appeal to broad audiences are often rooted in shared cultural narratives, which are based on accepted ways of thinking. These templates can range from expected life sequences, attend college, get a job, get married, have children, to popular story arcs such as the redemption narrative. In a 2020 study by Kate McLean, a developmental psychologist at Western Washington University, and her colleagues, people read vignettes involving hurricanes, car accidents, sexual assaults, or other traumatic events. Some of them ended badly. Others offered a positive lesson or outcome. People liked the redemptive endings best. They also rated the authors of these stories as more likable than those who relayed purely negative anecdotes. If something bad happens to you in America, you know you better tell a story where you learn something or you grow, or there's some kind of silver lining at the end, McLean says. Framing your life as a story of redemption may have other benefits, according to an intensive analysis of 157 case studies by McAdams and his Northwestern colleague, Jen Guo. McAdams defines a redemptive life story as one with a narrator who is special or lucky in some way, who describes the world as dangerous, who has strong moral principles, who suffers, but whose suffering leads to a positive outcome and who envisions personal growth and making a difference in the future. People whose stories roughly follow that template, McAdams' research shows, tend to be more productive and more content with their lives than those who don't. Nobody's life story fits that perfectly, McAdams says, but people who are highly generative, that is, caring and productive adults, our research shows again and again, at least in the U.S., tend to tell their life narratives in ways that get closer to that kind of pattern. Rogers, McAdams, and their colleagues found similar benefits for a related template, the hero's journey. Not only do cultural narratives shape individual stories, but each act of storytelling either fortifies or weakens the template. When we tell our personal stories, we are contributing to master narratives or resisting them. McLean says, we are all players in this dynamic cultural system. Luca contributes to a broader narrative about friendship and its power to change people, but it also speaks to what it means to be an outsider, to have a life story that conflicts with the accepted lore. There's this larger question of what does it mean to be a sea monster in a world of humans? That is about prejudice and othering, and when to hide yourself and when to show people who you are, Andrew says. That unveiling presupposes knowing who you are, knowledge that comes from a story. The world in its entirety and people in their entirety actually cannot be understood, Andrew says. But with the skillful editing that we do spontaneously, that we do without thinking about it, we can understand the world in part and understand each other in part. Far from just an entertaining ritual, creating stories may guide much of human thought. Our next column in Scientific American, our September issue, is in a section called Mind Matters. It's edited by Allison Parshall. The headlines read, Building Cognitive Endurance in an Age of Distraction. The ability to run mental marathons is a skill children can learn through simple but dedicated practice. The article is written by Heather Schofield and Supreet Kaur. You're halfway through a challenging exam when you notice your focus starting to slip. Words on the page blur together, and you find your mind wandering to what you're going to have for dinner that night. Does that sound familiar? This mental fatigue isn't a character flaw. It's a universal human experience that reveals something essential about how people's minds function. We are behavioral scientists who study how economic circumstances shape human cognition and behavior. In a recent study of more than 1,600 children, we found that the ability to sustain mental effort over time, or cognitive endurance, functions much like physical stamina. Almost universally, the longer people spend on a task, the worse they perform on it. But just as athletes can train to run longer distances, kids are able to strengthen their capacity for sustained thinking through simple but dedicated practice, allowing them to continue to perform at a higher level for longer stretches of time. In an era of social media and short-form content designed to minimize mental friction and demand minimal effort, the capacity for sustained thinking may be getting less practice than ever, making it more important to understand how it develops and how it can be strengthened. A few years ago, while we were analyzing standardized test results from around the world with our colleagues, Christina Brown at the University of Chicago and Gita Kingdon of University of College London, we noticed a remarkably consistent pattern. Students performed worse on questions that appeared later in exams, even after we accounted for the difficulty of the questions. This performance decline was much steeper among students from disadvantaged backgrounds. Children in poor countries showed 3 times the rate of the performance decline compared with those in wealthy nations. This result can be because disadvantaged children get fewer opportunities to train their focus. Cognitive skills generally improve with deliberate, focused, and progressively more challenging training. And when looking at the activities the kids spent time on in school, we found that richer students were more likely to engage in independent focus practice by doing activities such as working through problems on their own, reading silently, or concentrating on individual tasks. In contrast, students at disadvantaged schools were more likely to spend much of the day in passive activities such as listening to lectures, practicing rote memorization, or copying from the board. These patterns suggested that the school experience itself, particularly the amount of sustained mental effort the school day requires, could be molding students' cognitive endurance. To test whether a cognitive endurance could be improved, we designed an experiment with 1,636 elementary school students in India. Students were randomly assigned to one of 3 groups during their study hall periods. Those in the control group continued with their usual routine, copying a few math problems from the board before spending most of the class time as they liked, resulting in minimal sustained mental effort. In contrast, the two treatment groups engaged in 20 minutes of continuous cognitive practice during these study hall periods. The members of one group solved math problems on tablets in a simple application that adapted to their ability level but didn't have any gamified features to hold their attention. Such a task gave these students focused practice in a specific subject area, but it was also possible that simply practicing concentration, regardless of the task, could increase mental endurance. To test that, we had the final group complete cognitively demanding games such as mazes and shape puzzles called Tangrams that contain no academic content. These app-based games also adapted their difficulty based on performance, which kept them challenging for the students. The results were striking. Both treatment groups showed significant improvements in their ability to maintain performance throughout the tests, regardless of the type of training they had received. When students took listening comprehension, reasoning, or math assessments, the performance of those who had received cognitive practice declined 22% more slowly than that of the students in the control group. It didn't matter whether the students had practiced with academic content or non-academic games. The benefits were nearly identical for both groups. This outcome suggests that the act of concentrating mattered more than what the students were concentrating on. The students who practiced concentrating also improved on standardized tests of sustained attention, including those that tested their reaction times or their ability to spot target symbols hidden in a grid. They also showed better focus in the classroom according to ratings from their teachers. For example, they fidgeted less and followed through on multi-step instructions. This exercise seemed to have translated to better grades across a wide range of subjects, too. Students who received either form of cognitive practice earned grades that were about 0.09 standard deviations higher in Hindi, English, and math than those who didn't. In comparison, this effect was roughly half to three-quarters as large as that of assigning a student to a class with seven fewer students per teacher. These were substantial improvements considering the intervention required only 20 to 50 minutes per week over 6 months. The implications of these findings extend beyond education. We also found evidence that disadvantaged groups, whose members are likely to have received less practice in sustaining focus, show more rapid declines in performance over time in other contexts. For example, we found that data entry workers made more errors as their shifts progressed and that less educated workers showed much steeper declines. Even voting behavior reflects these patterns. Studies have found that when a given proposition appears later in the ballot in California, voters are more likely to choose the default option. We showed that these declines were especially pronounced in lower income neighborhoods. These findings suggest that differences in cognitive endurance that start from inequalities in the education system might contribute to broader inequity later in life. But by showing that mental stamina can be improved, the results also point to the kinds of programs that can begin to level the playing field for less advantaged students. We still need to do more research to identify the most effective training methods. For now, it seems the diversity of activities such as doing challenging puzzles, learning a musical instrument, or playing certain video games might help build cognitive endurance, as long as they require sustained, deliberate, and proactive mental effort. This training could benefit anyone who may be exposed to fewer periods of sustained focus in the world as the world shifts toward greater engagement with endless scrolls of bite-sized social media. The message is hopeful. Your capacity for cognitive endurance isn't fixed like physical fitness. It can be built up through practice. I can see we are out of time for today, but I've enjoyed spending this time together with you. This has been Marcia with Discover Science. I hope you've enjoyed today's reading from the audio reading service at the Allen County Public Library.
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2: 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You are listening to Aftersight. This recording is intended solely for individuals who are blind or have low vision.
3: Hello, and thank you for joining us with Catholic News read by Chris Mihalik. Source of our program is Denver Catholic, National Catholic Register, and Catholic News Agency. Mission received, mission given. Archbishop Gulka installed as Archbishop of Denver, sends the Church on mission. March 25th, a day of intense joy for the global Church, the day when Mary's yes echoed through eternity, bringing forth humanity's Savior. In a homily on this very day, St. Bernard of Clairvaux emphatically describes how the world waited with bated breath for Mary's response. Her yes evoked an explosive, near incomparable joy in heaven. But this March 25th was a measure of that transformative joy as the Archdiocese of Denver welcomed its ninth bishop and sixth archbishop, Archbishop James Gulka, amid the devoted prayers and ecstatic applause of thousands gathered at the CoBank Arena at the National Western Complex in Denver. Pope Leo has blessed our church with a new archbishop, one whose heart is deeply conformed to the heart of Christ, one who has a deep love of our Blessed Mother, whose feast of the Annunciation of the Lord we celebrate today. It is under her mantle and her protection, especially under her title of Our Lady of Guadalupe, that I place the entire Archdiocese of Denver, and especially Archbishop Gulka, as he begins his ministry here. Officially taking up the pastoral care of the local church, Archbishop Gulka received the apostolic letter of Pope Leo XIV, proclaimed and delivered by Christoph Cardinal Pierre, the apostolic nuncio or papal representative to the United States. In the providence of God, you are called to this new responsibility, the cardinal told the new archbishop. Your ministry has been marked by the attentiveness to the will of God and the life rooted in prayer. You have spoken of the importance of listening first to the Lord and then to those entrusted to your care. This discernment, this docility to the voice of God will be essential as you begin your ministry here. Noting that the Church begins not in human plans or efforts, but in prayerful encounter with Jesus and devoted discernment, Cardinal Pierre offered Archbishop Gulka advice and encouragement at the beginning of his ministry, and invited the Archdiocese to receive him warmly. Remaining united to him, we serve with confidence, not in ourselves, but in the grace of God. Brothers and sisters, a bishop is called not only to teach and to live, but to listen, to pray, and to walk with his people, he said. I encourage you to receive your new archbishop with openness and trust, and to support him with your prayers. May this local church continue to grow in communion and be a witness in the joy of the gospel. Palm Sunday 2026. Five ways Jesus' passion teaches us about ourselves. In the passion, the usual villains, the temple leaders, Judas and others, are unambiguously wicked and display their sinfulness openly. But it can also be helpful to examine the problems associated with the more moderate personalities involved. Their struggles and neglect are more subtle, yet no less real. It is in examining these figures that we can learn a great deal about ourselves, who, though we may not openly shout "Crucify Him," are often not as unambiguously holy and heroic as Jesus' persecutors are wicked and bold. There are at least five problems that emerge. They spring from failing to trust Jesus' vision that the Messiah must suffer and die. Jesus has spoken this to them on numerous occasions. For example, the Son of Man will be betrayed to the chief priests and the teachers of the law. They will condemn him to death and will turn him over to Gentiles to be mocked and flogged and crucified. On the third day he will be raised to life, Matthew 20, verses 18 and 19, but they still do not understand. And so, one, they become drowsy. A common human technique for dealing with stress and the hardships of life is to become numb and drowsy. We can just drift off into a sort of moral slumber. The Lord asks Peter, James, and John to pray with him, but they doze off, unwilling to or unable to deal with the stress of the situation. 2, they seek to destroy. When Peter finally awakens, he lashes out with a sword and wounds Malchus, the servant of the high priest. We too can often lash out and even seek to destroy our opponents. But if we are already certain of our victory as the Lord has promised, why do we fear? Why do we need to suppress our opponents and enemies ruthlessly? 3, they deny. Confronted with the fearful prospect of being condemned along with Jesus, Peter denies being one of his followers or even knowing him at all. He disassociates himself from Christ. And we, confronted with the possibility of far milder things such as ridicule, often deny a connection with the Lord or the church. 4, they dodge. When Jesus is arrested, all the disciples except John get the heck out of Dodge. They are nowhere to be found. We too can run away. Sometimes it's because of persecution by the world. But sometimes it's our fear that following our Lord is too hard and involves sacrifices that we are just not willing to make. 5, they deflect. Pilate has a choice to make. Accept what Jesus is saying as true, or give in to fear and commit a terrible sin of injustice. Pilate knew Jesus was innocent, but because he feared the crowds, he handed Jesus over and took water and washed his hands in front of the crowd. "I am innocent of this man's blood," he said. "It is your responsibility," Matthew 27, verse 24. And though he wanted to do what was right and was sympathetic with Jesus, merely wanting to do what is right is not enough. So too for us. We also often favor our career or our pride over doing what is right.
4: This program is intended for individuals who are blind or are unable to read physical print and is brought to you by CABVI's Audio Information Services team.
5: 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This is the Washington Post for Saturday, September 26, 2026, from Radio Reading Services of the Cincinnati Association for the Blind and Visually Impaired. Here are today's top stories. In courts and law, government can use Social Security data to identify non-citizen voters, Supreme Court rules. President Donald Trump wants to let states use a federal database that includes voters' personal information to check for non-citizens on voter rolls. By Julian Mark, Justin Juvenal, and Patrick Marley. The Trump administration can use a wide-ranging government database that includes Social Security information to help state officials identify non-citizens on their voter lists, the Supreme Court said on Friday. The emergency ruling means the database will be accessible ahead of November's midterm elections for states that want to use it. But the fight over the procedure's legality will continue in the lower courts. In an unsigned opinion, the majority said the claims made by the voters who challenged the database's use likely lack merit. At issue is the inclusion of Social Security data in a system maintained by the Department of Homeland Security called the Systematic Alien Verification for Entitlements, or SAVE. The court wrote that, under laws covering the data, the federal government has an obligation to respond to requests from state and local election officials seeking to verify the citizenship of voters. The court's three liberals dissented, citing the plaintiff's claims that the data has been shown to have errors that could lead to lawful voters to being barred from casting ballots. The court also focuses only on the harms the government will purportedly suffer absent a stay, disregarding the harms that the modified SAVE system has caused and will likely continue to cause to lawful voters, Justice Kajani Brown Jackson wrote for the liberals in dissent. The court thus misuses its equitable powers. The immediate effects of the ruling may be narrow because states are barred under federal law from purging large numbers of voters from their rolls in the 90 days leading up to an election. That means states can take voters off their lists only if they have specific information showing a voter is not eligible to vote. Jackson wrote that, if there is a bright side to the majority opinion, it is likely to have minimal short-term impact since states will at most conduct individualized voter roll maintenance using the modified SAVE system ahead of the November elections. The case is one of a flurry of election-related cases the High Court has resolved less than 2 months before the critical November 3rd midterms. In the most high-profile case, the justices blocked the Trump administration's efforts to impose sweeping new restrictions on mail-in ballots, a major blow to a president who has often complained without evidence that mail-in voting is rife with fraud. Democratic and Republican states, along with an array of voting groups, warned that the restrictions would cause chaos by disenfranchising voters and disrupting ballot delivery across the country. Also in recent weeks, the justices blocked a congressional map from taking effect in Missouri that probably would have helped the GOP gain an extra seat in the House. But the case is now returned to the Supreme Court for the third time. And they said political parties can get discounted TV ads when they buy in coordination with candidates, giving a boost to Republicans, whose party committees have far more money to spend in the midterms than those linked to Democrats. The High Court's latest decision now joins that mix of 11th-hour rulings. It injects fuel into President Donald Trump's long-running false narrative that voting by non-citizens is rampant. Trump has insisted he lost in 2020 in part because of non-citizen voting, even though little evidence of widespread voting by non-citizens has surfaced. In a March 2025 executive order, Trump ordered the creation of a federal system containing Social Security data and information on natural-born citizens that state election officials would be able to use in broad searches to verify their voter rolls. To comply with the order, DHS expanded the SAVE database. State and local officials have used the SAVE system to verify a person's citizenship before handing out licenses and benefits, and also to sometimes verify voter eligibility. But the previous system was limited, without information on natural-born citizens or Social Security data. This summer, Trump and DHS asserted that more than 250,000 non-citizens were on the rolls in just four states. Those claims have largely fizzled. For instance, the department initially claimed there were up to 16,000 non-citizens on the rolls in Nevada. It later dramatically downgraded its estimate to 185. This week, officials in the office of Nevada Secretary of State Cisco Aguilar, a Democrat, said it determined that all 185 were citizens. Non-citizens sometimes wind up on state voter rolls because of mistakes. This year, New Jersey disclosed it had inadvertently registered about 6,600 non-citizens to vote because of a software glitch in its motor vehicles office. About 340 of those non-citizens cast ballots. In the case before the High Court, the plaintiffs, who include immigrants who have obtained U.S. citizenship, challenged the administration's creation of the enhanced database, saying that it exceeded what Congress had authorized and that the government does not have the ability to provide accurate, real-time verification of someone's citizenship. In some instances, documented in court cases, inaccurate and outdated information in the SAVE system has resulted in mistaken identifications of citizens as non-citizens. Court filings include examples of Texas removing a voter from the rolls who had been wrongly flagged as a non-citizen and requiring two other voters to provide proof of citizenship when they were misidentified as non-citizens. The government has acknowledged internally that the database could misidentify eligible voters as non-citizens and has an error rate as high of 81% in some localities, the plaintiffs wrote in a filing with the Supreme Court. The government has recklessly created an error-laden master citizenship database that endangers millions of Americans' privacy and voting rights, the groups wrote. In June, a federal judge in D.C. blocked use of the database, writing that the administration haphazardly combined and repurposed the private information of millions of Americans, including citizenship data, that they knew to be unreliable. The Federal Appeals Court in D.C. declined to pause the ruling, prompting the administration's appeal to the Supreme Court this month. The administration argued that the database was an effective tool to verify the eligibility of registered voters and benefits applicants under various state and federal programs. The district court has issued an indefensible order that threatens the integrity of upcoming elections, Solicitor General D. John Sauer wrote in a filing with the court. The state of Texas, which the courts allowed to intervene as a defendant in the case, argued in a filing the database was transformational and urged the Supreme Court to clear its use. The updates, now disabled following the district court's order, allow Texas to more efficiently, promptly, and economically ensure the accuracy of its voter rolls, Texas wrote. Those who brought the lawsuit said they would continue to challenge the use of the database in the lower courts. We are deeply disappointed by today's decision, but this case is not over yet, said Sky Perryman, the president of Democracy Forward, one of the legal groups representing those who filed the lawsuit. The Trump-Vance administration's overhaul of the SAVE system threatens Americans' privacy and their fundamental freedom to vote. Washington Post exclusive. Saudis have not ruled out developing nuclear weapons, U.S. intelligence assesses. The sobering outlook has compounded concerns from some U.S. lawmakers about President Donald Trump's agreement to assist the kingdom with establishing a civilian nuclear program. By John Hudson. Classified documents provided to Congress include an assessment by the U.S. intelligence community that Saudi Arabia has not ruled out the option of developing a nuclear weapons program, U.S. officials told the Washington Post. The sobering intelligence outlook has compounded concerns from some U.S. lawmakers about President Donald Trump's agreement to assist Saudi Arabia with establishing a civilian nuclear program, which they fear could enable the development of a nuclear weapon and spark an arms race in the volatile Middle East. The nuclear deal authorizes American businesses to kickstart tens of billions of dollars of nuclear energy projects in Saudi Arabia in what the administration hopes will strengthen U.S.-Saudi ties and forestall the kingdom's collaboration with U.S. adversaries such as Russia and China. Upon announcing the deal in July, the administration said it will advance U.S. and regional security by upholding high standards of nuclear safety, security, and nonproliferation, and strengthening the United States' competitive edge in civil nuclear technology. But a growing number of Democratic lawmakers are raising concerns that the deal creates a pathway to enriching uranium in Saudi Arabia to nearly 20%, adding to fears that some nuclear material could be diverted for military purposes. In Congress, a 90-day review period is underway, and lawmakers can pass legislation to block the deal if they can generate enough support. With this deal, the Trump administration is departing from precedent, adopting looser restrictions and caving to Saudi demands by agreeing to a process that is all but certain to allow Riyadh to acquire the means to enrich uranium and possibly develop nuclear weapons, a group of Democratic senators led by Senators Ed Markey from Massachusetts and Jeff Merkley from Oregon, said Friday in a letter to Secretary of State Marco Rubio. The State Department provided its own input in the classified documents sent to Congress last month, said officials, who, like some others, spoke on the condition of anonymity to discuss a sensitive security matter. The department, they said, comes off as more confident in the agreement's safeguards and assurances from the Saudi government. Merkley told the Post that the United States should not be taking Saudi Arabia's word on a matter this important. "It's bogus as hell," he said in an interview, arguing that the Saudis' demands, which include the possibility of producing nuclear fuel at home rather than importing it, suggests a desire to build a program that isn't purely for civilian use. If they've given up the intent to develop a nuclear weapon, then they'd give up domestic enrichment and reprocessing power, right? They'd accept massive inspections from the IAEA, he said, referring to the International Atomic Energy Agency. The Saudi government did not respond directly to questions from the Post, but relayed an earlier statement from its energy minister, Abdulaziz bin Salman, who said the program will be peaceful and developed with the highest levels of responsibility and transparency. The State Department defended its support for the agreement, saying in a statement to the Post that the United States does not and will not support a Saudi nuclear weapon program. It reflects a proactive, realistic approach to the need to expand and strengthen nuclear energy cooperation while maintaining the strongest nonproliferation standards diplomatically achievable. The CIA declined to comment. The deal restricts Saudi Arabia's uranium enrichment to less than 5% at first, but after an additional study and written agreement, it allows that limit to increase to 20%, a level that can be enriched to weapons grade fairly quickly. The enrichment limits were reported earlier by the Wall Street Journal. Democratic lawmakers have questioned how the Trump administration could permit a deal that opens the door to 20% enrichment when it so harshly criticized President Barack Obama's 2015 Iran nuclear deal that capped enrichment at 3.67% for 15 years. Another concern is the inspections process. The deal does not require Saudi Arabia to participate in what's known as the Additional Protocol, which requires a country to provide the IAEA access to all stages of the nuclear program's fuel cycle and research facilities. Experts worry that the IAEA will have no way of verifying whether Saudi Arabia is secretly developing a nuclear weapon at undeclared facilities. This should not be acceptable in the case of a country like Saudi Arabia that seeks the capabilities to produce fissile material and is threatened to pursue nuclear weapons, wrote a group of 20 nuclear nonproliferation experts, including former IAEA Director General Hans Blix, in a letter to Congress this week. An off-cited concern among experts is Saudi Arabia Crown Prince Mohammed bin Salman's comments in 2018 warning that Riyadh will develop a nuclear weapon if Iran does. Without a doubt, if Iran developed a nuclear bomb, we would follow suit as soon as possible, he said. The Trump administration bombed Iran's nuclear facilities last year during Operation Midnight Hammer, but its enriched uranium is believed to be intact, albeit under rubble. Iran's leadership, meanwhile, has grown more hardline since the start of the war earlier this year and the assassination of the country's supreme leader, raising fears that it could fast-track efforts to obtain a bomb. It is very clear that as this war in Iran continues to unfold, that the Iranians are going to fiercely defend their ability to develop a nuclear weapons program, and as a result, any action that we take in Saudi Arabia will only further accelerate a fallout nuclear arms race in the region, said Markey. Some Democrats praised the intelligence community for speaking frankly about the

0: This service is intended solely for individuals who cannot read conventional print due to a disability. Ineligible listeners risk infringing on copyright laws, and KPBS Radio Reading Service is not responsible for any violations that may occur. Our service may not be redistributed without our written consent. If you agree to these conditions, please continue listening.
1: While strengthening U.S.-Saudi ties, Democrats, however, say the president's allies are the ones most likely to benefit. Jared Kushner, for example, accepted a $2 billion investment from a Saudi sovereign wealth fund after leaving the White House at the end of the first Trump administration, the Democratic senators asserted in their letter to Rubio, referring to the president's son-in-law and informal envoy. Westinghouse Electric, meanwhile, stands to make tens of billions of dollars if this agreement moves forward. Westinghouse's majority owner is closely associated with Newmark, the real estate firm run and owned in part by the sons of Commerce Secretary Howard Lutnick, the lawmaker's letter says. Spokespeople for Kushner, Westinghouse, Lutnick, and Newmark did not respond to requests for comments. Some Democrats, including Representative Gregory Meeks from New York, are hoping to block the efforts by introducing legislation to disprove the deal during the three-month period of congressional review. But without a two-thirds vote supporting it, Trump could veto the bill and the agreement would take effect as written. A bigger obstacle could be Trump's insistence that Saudi Arabia normalize relations with Israel as a condition for the deal. A senior administration official said this remains a firm requirement, but analysts say Riyadh is unlikely to do this while the Israeli government continues to rule out the creation of a Palestinian state. Ranchers accuse Trump administration of disrupting beef supply as prices rise. Industry groups warn that ICE sweeps are having a massive chilling effect on the legal, documented skilled workers that put beef on the table. By Lauren Kaori Gurley. President Donald Trump's immigration raids are disrupting the country's beef supply, industry groups say, warning the turmoil will rise the price of a staple food for American consumers. In recent days, immigration and customs enforcement sweeps in cattle country, where immigrants make up a large share of the workforce, have led to the delayed shipment of thousands of cattle to processing plants, according to cattle associations in Texas, Kansas, and Oklahoma. The ICE activity has already resulted in millions of dollars in lost revenue and added costs, according to reports from the members of the group. The disruption will lead to higher beef prices for consumers, the groups said. These ICE operations are having a massive chilling effect on the legal, documented, skilled workers that put beef on the table and keep the cattle supply chain moving, a joint statement from the Texas Cattle Feeders Association, Kansas Livestock Association, and Oklahoma Cattlemen's Association, posted on X, said. In recent days, heightened ICE presence has been reported in cattle ranching and feeding country throughout Oklahoma, Texas, and Kansas. Meatpacking communities of southwest Texas, including Dodge City, Liberal, and Garden City, have been hit especially hard. Workforce disruptions have hit key choke points in the beef supply chain, such as feed yards, dairies, and transportation hubs, the industry association said. It is unclear whether ICE has been entering agricultural work sites in the region to make arrests, but the rise of ICE arrests in cattle and livestock communities has scared workers into staying away from their jobs, industry leaders said. The Trump administration directed ICE agents last year to avoid raids on farms and the hospitality sectors, following a heavy lobbying effort from industry. Agricultural operations have since largely avoided those work sites, but not their workforces. The Department of Homeland Security did not immediately respond to a request for comment. Kansas Senators Jerry Moran, a Republican, and Roger Marshall, also a Republican, issued statements on X, urging ICE to work safely with local law enforcement. Disruptions arrive as beef, a staple of the American diet, has become cost prohibitive to many U.S. households amid rising inflation. A pound of ground beef hit $6.92 in August, an all-time high. Ranchers throughout the country have been grappling with high grain, fuel, and fertilizer prices due to the war with Iran and other forces. Those forces have pushed them to lift prices, which have been passed on to consumers. Last month, in an attempt to lower beef prices, the Trump administration moved to import 660 million pounds of foreign beef that would be sold at reduced prices. The decision tested cattle ranchers' deep loyalty to the president. Some ranchers viewed the decision to import as a betrayal of some of the president's most steadfast supporters, and the National Cattlemen's Beef Association declared its disappointment. Now the disruption from ICE raids in rural livestock communities has added to the ranchers' discontent. ICE disruptions are a

costly and unnecessary impact to cattle producers already suffering from unwelcome political interference to both the markets as well as the physical supply chain, the trade group said. Our organizations respect the responsibility of federal agencies to enforce the law, they added. At the same time, cattle producers, feed yards, dairies, livestock markets, processors, and other rural businesses depend on a stable workforce to care for animals, protect food safety, and keep the supply chains operating. Ukraine weighs legalizing pornography to raise tax revenue and buy drones. Facing a massive defense budget shortfall, Ukraine has not been able to cash in on the millions of dollars earned by its clandestine adult content industry. By Francesca Ebel and Anastasia Galuchka, Kyiv. For years, Ukraine's huge but illegal porn industry has operated in the shadows. Law enforcement generally looked the other way, while some officials abused their power to extort bribes from people found to be skirting the law. Then, 2 years into Russia's full-scale invasion, the federal tax authorities discovered that nearly 8,000 Ukrainians' OnlyFans creators had made more than $131 million during 2023 alone. Now, with Ukraine facing giant military expenses and a $27 billion budget gap, lawmakers are moving to decriminalize pornography, a momentous step for a country long stained by a reputation for exploiting and exporting women as sex workers. The legalization of porn is expected to generate roughly $25 million in tax revenue that Yaroslav Zelensky, a co-author of the bill in the Ukrainian parliament, said would be enough to purchase 30,000 drones for the war effort. Ask yourself, who benefits, he said in a speech during the first reading of the bill in July. Unfortunately, it's not the Ukrainian state budget, and we can't use that money to increase funding or raise salaries for our defenders. All that money remains in the shadow economy. He added, I believe we are already mature enough as a nation to acknowledge that sex exists. Raising money on the backs of adult content creators, however, is a fraught proposal in Ukraine, where the women's protest group Femen rose to worldwide fame by demonstrating topless to decry sexual exploitation and patriarchal authoritarianism. Critics of the bill fear that it could undermine public morality, as well as increase the risk of human trafficking and child sexual abuse. Former Ukrainian Prime Minister Yulia Tymoshenko has criticized the bill in Parliament, raising concerns about child abuse and arguing that the law could turn Ukraine into a pornographic hub. The All-Ukrainian Council of Churches and Religious Organizations, meanwhile, has called for the bill to be withdrawn and has issued a statement saying it poses significant harm to the morals and health of Ukrainian society. A push by the Ukrainian government to lay claim to tax revenue instigated the legalization campaign after creators suddenly found themselves under pressure to pay back taxes, though doing so could be an admission that they broke the law by making porn. Svetlana Dvornilkova, who has 1 million subscribers on OnlyFans, said she received a letter from tax authorities demanding that she pay up, which she did, by filing about $900,000 in taxes retroactively, even as she suspected a trap. Sure enough, last year the police raided her home, as well as the home of her elderly parents, looking for phones, laptops, video equipment, anything that could prove she was involved in the illicit production of pornography. She is now facing a criminal case. We paid these taxes with one eye open, suspecting it might end badly, she said in a phone interview. I wanted to support my country, give more money to the war, to our soldiers. We really thought this would contribute to something. Dvornikova estimates that the taxes she filed alone could finance 100 new military pickup trucks or 2,000 drones. Following her encounter with police, Dvornikova launched a petition to legalize pornography, which has since garnered more than 25,000 signatures. Her petition triggered the formulation of the bill, which passed its first reading by a vote of 231-8 with 3 abstentions and is now awaiting its second reading. Oksana, the head of management at OFM Models, an agency that manages adult content creators in Ukraine and abroad, told the Washington Post that since the bill's first reading, the number of women contacting her agency to apply for work had doubled. Oksana, who spoke on the condition that she identified only by first name because of the risk of criminal prosecution, said decriminalization would empower, not exploit, women in the industry. Women were waiting for a signal from the state that this is the moment when the state finally saw these women as taxpayers rather than criminals, she said.
Adoption would mean one simple thing. The fear would disappear. Women would be able to work openly with lawyers and banks and defend their rights. Meanwhile, however, more women are under legal pressure. The number of criminal cases under Article 301, the law that bans pornography, has increased in recent years, according to Ukrainian media reports. In the first 6 months of 2025 alone, 2,368 criminal proceedings related to pornography were opened in Ukraine. In May, police chiefs in three regions were exposed in a massive corruption scandal and arrested on suspicion of accepting bribes to provide protection to 24 webcam and adult content studios. According to investigators, the police chiefs demanded $20,000 per month in bribes from each studio. The threat of arrest and coercion hangs over every woman, Oksana said. Anyone who finds out about her work gains leverage over, she said. Their biggest fear isn't even about money. It's that their families will find out about their work. As long as it remains in the code, most women simply stay in the shadows. For years, Dvornikova said she traveled from her frontline town to luxury villas in Europe so she could work, operating in disguise, under a pseudonym. She said she lives in constant fear of police harassment and blackmail. If we end up legalizing this, it means we can work calmly, make money properly, and pay taxes to the state. That's what it means to us, she said. We want to do our duty like a gentleman, as they say. But if legalization doesn't happen, Dvornikova says, she will probably have to leave the country for good. Her criminal case has been paused as the bill proceeds. Another creator, Anastasia, 29, also received a letter from the tax authorities. Anastasia said she has been working in the industry for 3 years, has a young son, and wants to stay out of the limelight. So far, by keeping her earnings modest, she said, she has managed to avoid any harassment from the authorities. The tax authorities are primarily interested in those who are making serious money. The more you earn, the more attention you attract, she said. What matters most to me is that a model is treated with respect and seen as a person, rather than simply as a tool for making money. This all genuinely made me angry because it's simply unfair, she said. They don't want to legalize it, but they want you to pay taxes. Supporters of legalization say that it will protect women, not encourage abuse. Human trafficking is based on coercion. A person is deceived, their documents are taken away, Oksana said. The modern creator economy is completely different. An adult woman verifies her identity and age on the platform and determines her own boundaries. Trumet embraces Xi as a peer, testing a new approach to China. A state visit heavy on ceremony yielded modest results, leaving future negotiations to test whether Trump's overtures can turn goodwill into concrete gains. By Michael Birnbaum and Kate Cadle. President Donald Trump showed off the Constitution, the Bill of Rights, and the Declaration of Independence to Chinese President Xi Jinping on Friday, as the two leaders wrapped up a state visit in Washington, with friendly gestures but few apparent breakthroughs other than a promise to see each other twice more this year. The visit, heavy on brass fanfares, flags, and warm toasts, manifested a bet by Trump that effusive overtones to Xi can yield tangible gains. It sharply broke from the confrontations that defined his first term and the more carefully calibrated rivalry of recent administrations, and it offered Xi much of what he has long sought, a seat at the table as an equal, managing the world alongside a U.S. president. Trump's strategy carries risks. In a relationship where Beijing has been known to swiftly withdraw cooperation over perceived slights, he is betting that the benefits of deference will outweigh the costs of giving China greater diplomatic stature. The effort made by President Trump is unprecedented. He is recognizing Xi as his peer and recognizing China as the United States' peer, said Yun Sun, director of the China program at the Washington-based Stimson Center, a think tank. Critics will say, well, at what cost? You're essentially letting China into the house. The U.S. is creating a window of opportunity for China to further build up its strength to erode and undermine U.S. supremacy, she said. So far, the summit appears to have produced relatively little other than an agreement to keep talking at two more meetings in November and December. The Chinese said that Xi had used the meetings to reiterate several long-standing positions, including opposition to independence for Taiwan. President Xi stressed that the Chinese side's position on safeguarding national reunification and territorial integrity is clear-cut. It is hoped that the U.S. side will adhere to the correct position of opposing Taiwan independence and handle the Taiwan question with caution
so as to lay a solid foundation for China-U.S. strategic cooperation, the Chinese embassy said in a statement. The U.S. government's formal stance is that it does not take a position on Taiwan independence. Whether Trump repeated that to Xi was not immediately clear. The White House released a less detailed statement saying that President Trump and President Xi discussed the economy, trade, superintelligence, and cooperation on numerous issues of shared importance. Superintelligence is Trump's preferred term for artificial intelligence, which he has tried to rebrand in an effort to make the technology less unpopular. The Chinese statement drew a sharp rebuke from Taiwan's foreign ministry, which said the remarks reflected a consistent Chinese approach of distorting facts and unilaterally conveying its position claims. On Friday, however, any disagreement on Taiwan or other issues, such as Chinese support for Iran, was kept out of public view in favor of smiles for the camera and each leader praising the other as Xi's Boeing 747 prepared to whisk him back to China. "We've made great strides, very positive for both countries," Trump said over tea before setting out for the National Archives, embracing what he said was a warm personal relationship with Xi. He later said that everything had been discussed, including the war in Iran, and that the outcome of the summit would be great for the farmers. Xi focused more on the relationship between the two countries than on his personal chemistry with Trump, continuing a difference that was evident on the meeting's first day. "The president and I are like two people that are charting the course for the great ship of China-U.S. relations," Xi said. He said that Trump and he had agreed to build a relationship of strategic stability on the basis of respect, fairness, and reciprocity. So, from this, one can see that the prospects for this relationship will get brighter. He praised his host in terms that were sure to appeal to the U.S. leader, who gained fame early in his career by running hotels and whose family remains invested in the resort business. "Everything is done to the highest order of perfection, and there is thought in every little detail, and it's greatly appreciated," she said. After tea, the leaders and their wives toured the National Archives to see the foundational documents of the United States to commemorate America's 250th birthday year. Under a different president, the gesture, parading the authoritarian leader of a communist country in front of the key artifacts to guarantee U.S. democracy, might have been seen as aggressive. Trump, however, offered a genial tour to his guest, and if he commented about democracy, it wasn't audible to the cameras, which were back in operation after a court order ended Trump's effort to ban three news organizations from covering him. "We're just comparing. Ours goes 250 years, which is great, and we're proud of it, but theirs goes 6,000 years, so there's a little difference between 6,000 and 250, but we're very proud of our 250," Trump said. Xi and other Chinese leaders have often focused on their country's thousands of years of history as a way of emphasizing that they can outlast pressure from Washington, although modern China's communist government dates to 1949. Trump, who Thursday praised Xi's knowledge of stone, and particularly granite, declared his admiration for the rotunda of the National Archives building, which was completed in 1935. "This is a great building," Trump said. "This is when they built it properly." With the summit now over, the test of Trump's gambit probably will be what, if any, trade agreements emerge in the coming months. Treasury Secretary Scott Bessent has hinted that Beijing proposed a bigger deal to be negotiated in the months ahead. So far, the two sides have agreed to extend a year-long truce in their trade war by 2 months, giving negotiators more time to work toward a broader agreement. The pause eases higher U.S. tariffs and keeps Chinese critical minerals flowing to U.S. shores. Beyond the extension of the trade truce, the summit's deliverables so far appear modest, particularly compared with the pomp surrounding the meeting. Xi announced that two pandas would be sent to Atlanta, a common symbolic diplomatic gesture from Beijing, and expressed an interest in expanding exchange programs so that more Americans could study in China. This summit, while almost certainly contributing to short-term tactical stability in the relationship, I think has done nothing to alter the fundamentally competitive nature of the U.S.-China relationship, said Daniel Crittenbrink, a longtime retired U.S. diplomat who served in senior China roles in Democratic and Republican administrations. The two leaders did confirm plans to meet again, in November in China and December in Miami, making for 4 face-to-face encounters over the course of 2026. The rapid pace of meetings may ease the pressure off any one summit to produce a breakthrough, even as both sides continue to discuss Taiwan, whether to regulate artificial intelligence
and the complex and thorny economic relationship between the two superpowers. Lawmakers on both sides of the aisle have balked at the strategy behind Trump's flattery of Xi. We can only hope that Xi Jinping's visit to the home of America's founding documents inspires him to end his cruel policies and allow the Chinese people to have freedom of expression, freedom of religion, and free, prosperous lives, said Representative John Molinar, a Republican from Michigan, chairman of the House Select Committee on the Chinese Communist Party, referring to Xi's trip to the National Archives. That followed scathing criticism from Republican Senators Tom Tillis from North Carolina and Roger Wicker from Mississippi, who questioned the scale of the ceremony Trump afforded Xi. Tillis called it a WTF moment, saying Trump was spending more time with despots and less time with democratic leaders. Human rights, a feature of previous U.S.-China summits, have received little mention so far. A senior White House official said ahead of the visit that Trump was expected to raise the names of Americans the administration believes are just unjustly imprisoned in China. Outside the lavish White House ceremonies, thousands of protesters and rights activists took to the streets of Washington, clashing the groups organized to show support for the visiting Chinese leader in violent brawls that led police to detain some protesters. "We are losing the moral high ground on this issue, and, you know, human rights organizations and activists and other countries around the world are wondering whether the U.S. has the moral credibility to call on Chinese authorities to improve human rights," Representative Jim McGovern, a Democrat from Massachusetts, told the Washington Post. Trump fought with the news media during the course of the summit after his effort to bar CNN, MS Now, and Politico from the White House. On Thursday, the White House video pool, which television networks share, remained out of commission as the networks awaited assurances that CNN would be allowed access. That drew complaints from Trump that the press was missing made-for-television moments of the summit. By Friday, however, the TV pool was back, and in the end, Trump said that he was happy with how the trip had played in the media. "We appreciate the fair coverage. It's been very fair. We appreciate it," he said. Some dementia patients grow lucid near the end. Scientists hope it's a clue. Accounts raising tantalizing questions about what happens inside a brain afflicted by dementia and whether cognitive abilities could possibly be restored. By Margaret Heatherman. The day before her father died, one caregiver recalled he had his final lucid experience. "I came over to his home, and he was rarely awake and never spoke at this time. But we talked and talked to him regardless," she said. "I went over to his bed. He was awake. And I leaned into his view and said, 'Hi, Dad,' and clear as a bell, he looked at me and said, 'Hi, honey.' That's the last he spoke." Another caregiver, whose mother had extreme difficulty with memory, attention, and focus, reported a similar moment of clarity. "The day she died, when we came to see her," the caregiver recalled, "she took off her oxygen mask and said, 'Well, hello, Joe,' to my husband. This was after months of not using our names and not making much sense." These are two of the accounts described in research by Joan M. Griffin, a professor of health services research at the Mayo Clinic College of Medicine and Science, who studies lucidity in people with dementia from the caregiver's perspective. Scientists refer to these moments of sudden clarity among individuals with Alzheimer's and related dementias as paradoxical lucidity or terminal lucidity when they happen near death. But they don't fully understand why these episodes occur, how often they occur, or what lessons can be drawn from them. "It's not supposed to be happening," Griffin said in an interview. These occurrences raise tantalizing questions for researchers about what is occurring inside the mind afflicted by dementia, including whether it might one day become possible to access cognitive abilities believed to have been lost or even reverse some aspects of the condition. "We don't know if there's some sort of inflammation in the brain that temporarily subsides and opens up a neural network, finally, that wasn't open before," Griffin said, "or a new pathway that's found in the traffic jam of what's going on in somebody's brain that gives you a fleeting moment." In a major article published in 2019, researchers George Mashour and Lori Frank and colleagues explored the possibility that even when dementia has severely damaged the brain, some cognitive abilities may not be entirely lost. Temporary changes in how remaining brain cells signal and communicate with one another could briefly allow abilities that had seemed inaccessible to reemerge. Researchers emphasize that the mechanisms for how that might happen remain unknown. Newer studies are examining possible triggers, such as music, distress, and medication changes, and using EEG devices that measure electrical activity in the brain while recording video and audio of the patient to look for changes during lucid episodes.
Last week, Griffin joined researchers across neuroscience, social science, and other disciplines at the Lucidity in Alzheimer's and Dementia, or LEAD, Network Consensus Conference at Johns Hopkins University in Baltimore. They looked at how to identify and characterize these events, possible neural mechanisms, and the impact on caregivers who have described their experiences to Griffin as indelible moments. Sharon Lukert, 71, of La Crosse, Wisconsin, who has early Alzheimer's herself, participated in a lived experience panel by video. As a former nurse and hospice chaplain, Lukert has witnessed moments of lucidity in terminally ill patients and in her own mother, who died in January at age 95. During one of her final visits, Lukert was chatting with her and straightening up her nursing home room when her mother suddenly looked at her with recognition and said, "I'm dying." Lukert says she didn't have the wherewithal in that moment to say, "Yes, you are, and how are you doing?" and all those things we might want to have in that conversation. Before she could gather herself, her mother was gone again. My belief is that even when dementia makes it difficult for someone to communicate with the outside world, and maybe they're seeing things differently, that the core of who they are, their basic being, is still there somewhere, Lukert says. After such fleeting moments of profound connection, Griffin has seen caregivers rethink how they interact with someone with dementia and begin to acknowledge the fact that this person is a living human being in front of them and has their own agency. She says some physicians have changed how they talk with patients after witnessing these moments, choosing to talk directly to the patient instead of the caregiver, because they recognize that the patient might be processing some information. Griffin also wants people to understand that not all episodes of lucidity mean that death is imminent. That said, because these moments can catch people off guard, as Lukert's did, some people might later have twinges of regret, wondering if they could have better seized the moment. They might look back and think of all the things they could have said, things they imagined might have made it easier for their loved one, or how we might learn to do things better. Griffin says we don't need the neuroscientist or brain mapping to tell us. This is your time to make that connection. During the panel, Lukert shared a poem that set the tone for the rest of the conference. She penned "Cherish Regret" 2 weeks after her mother's passing. Quote, "Suddenly clarity shines through her eyes. Familiar warmth lights her face. I watch her intelligence rise up with awe till she disappears unreachable once again." New study suggests the aging brain is adapting, not declining. As we get older, the brain prioritizes wisdom over remembering details for good reason, according to researchers. By Maggie Penman. Have you ever walked into a room and forgotten why you're there? Or struggled to recall where you left your keys? These memory lapses aren't unusual, especially as we age. But as a new paper published this month in the journal Perspectives on Psychological Science suggests, there may be an overlooked biological reason for it. Researchers at the University of Arizona argue that changes in the brain associated with aging aren't a sign of decline, but a new phase of development that supports perspective, emotional regulation, and passing on knowledge to the next generation. What the goals of an older brain are quite different than the goals of a younger brain, said Fabian Jose Fernandez, and a professor of cognition and neural systems at the University of Arizona, and an author on the new research. He said we should think about the aging brain not as a young person's brain in decline, but as one specifically adapted to prioritize wisdom. Aging as a developmental phase. Fernandez and his colleagues point to a body of research showing that older adults' brains rely less on the hippocampus, which is responsible for forming and recalling new memories, including details like names and places and spatial navigation. Instead, during memory tasks, older brains rely more on the frontal cortex, the area associated with higher-level thinking and synthesizing information. Some scientists have argued that aging brains rely on the cortex to compensate for decline in the hippocampus, which shrinks over our lives. But Fernandez offers a different theory. In later adulthood, we need wisdom more than we need to retain every new detail we come across. It's this ability to melt away that which does not matter and get an essence of the issue, Fernandez says. Other research has suggested that healthy aging could simply be another phase of the brain's development, bringing new strengths and weaknesses. Children, for instance, have an extraordinary ability to learn language, but might have more difficulty than adults with emotional regulation and impulse control. For someone in their 70s, 80s, or older, it might be helpful to focus less on memorizing minutiae and more on understanding a bigger picture.
A takeaway for older adults is that memory changes might be beneficial in later phases of life, according to Daniel Nation, a professor of gerontology and neurology at the University of Southern California, who is not involved in the study. There may be some cognitive benefits to older adults that come from cognitive changes we normally think of as purely negative, Nation said of the new paper. He noted the grandmother hypothesis, a theory about the wisdom and perspective of older members of the community when it comes to making decisions and imparting knowledge to younger people. A call for new research. I think it's provocative, said Patricia Reuter-Lorenz, a professor of psychology and neuroscience at the University of Michigan who conducted some of the studies, cited in a new paper. It's taking a new step that's building on ideas that have been in the literature on aging for several decades, including the idea that aging involves adaptive processes, she said. Reuter-Lorenz's work has pointed to older adults using their frontal cortex to compensate for the weakening of the hippocampus, but she said she is interested in the silver linings of old age and is currently studying emotion later in life. She said her work is trying to understand the tendency for older adults to have a more positive outlook and better emotion regulation. It is advancing existing research showing that older adults tend to focus more on the positive aspects of a situation and remember them more than the negative ones. Both Reuter-Lorenz and Fernandez say the idea of brain aging as an adaptive phase more than a declining one needs more study. How to help your brain age well. Regardless of whether scientists believe that the older brain is adapting to a new phase of life or compensating for decline, they suggest that there are ways we can all age better. In Fernandez's paper, he and his colleagues write that older people who engage in lifelong learning, complex occupations, or high social activity tend to have more flexible brains. This means they can continue to navigate complicated tasks even as the hippocampus shrinks. Reuter-Lorenz agreed that lifestyle factors are key. Solid fitness, a good diet, and sleep are all very important, and maintaining an active social network and cognitive engagement, she said, those are the pillars. Reuter-Lorenz also emphasized that the upsides of aging should continue to be acknowledged by researchers, especially since having a positive view of aging seems to help people age better. There are treasures in aging that can be cherished, Reuter-Lorenz said, and that may only come with age. Federal appeals court rules Pentagon can blacklist Anthropic. The loss comes after the artificial intelligence company prevailed in a connected case in San Francisco. By Ian Duncan. A federal appeals court in Washington upheld Friday the Pentagon's decision to blacklist the artificial intelligence company Anthropic on the grounds that it posed a risk to national security. The ruling leaves one of the country's top tech firms branded with the kind of label once reserved for foreign companies suspected of helping spies. Anthropic had clashed with officials in the winter over their desire to use its AI model Claude for all lawful uses. Anthropic chief executive Dario Amodi insisted on guardrails banning the use of its technology in fully autonomous weapons and mass domestic surveillance. In a 2-1 vote, a panel of judges in the Court of Appeals for the District of Columbia Circuit sided with the government. The department had ample support for its conclusion that the continued integration of Claude into the department's information systems by the department or its contractors presented a statutorily covered national security risk, wrote Judge Gregory G. Kattas, an appointee of President Donald Trump. Anthropic said in a statement that it was considering its options. We respectfully disagree with the court's decision, the company said. Another federal court has already held the government's parallel designation unlawful. We remain confident in our position and are considering all options, including further review. Emil Michael, the Defense Department's chief technology officer, said in a social media post that the hammer of justice has smashed Anthropic's arguments. They are a supply chain risk to the defense industrial base, he wrote. Warfighters will sleep better knowing that no private company will insert their opinions into the chain of command. The dispute between the two sides spilled into public in February. Amodi visited the Pentagon to meet with Defense Secretary Pete Hegseth in an attempt to find a resolution, but held firm to his red lines. Announcing its inclusion on the blacklist soon after, Trump blasted Anthropic's leaders as left-wing nutjobs. Anthropic had prevailed in a related case in lower federal court in San Francisco, but the company was forced to mount 2 distinct legal challenges to the ban, and as it stands, both sides can claim partial victories in court.
the Pentagon can continue to block Anthropic from its systems and from being used to carry out work on defense contracts, but the Trump administration cannot bar all government agencies from using the company's tools, as the president had initially directed. Amran Gavour, a law professor at George Washington University, said the ruling fit a pattern of deference by judges when it comes to national security decisions. "That puts a lot of chips on the government's side from the start," Gavour said. Katsas wrote that the case raised difficult questions about the military's use of almost imaginably powerful new technology. "In our republic, it is the president and the secretary of war who must determine how best to balance the competing risks," he wrote, using the Trump administration's preferred title for Hegseth. "In doing so here, the secretary did not transgress any limits on his authority." And in a dissenting opinion, Judge Karen LaCraft Henderson, an appointee of President George H.W. Bush, wrote that officials had strayed from what Congress intended when it created the supply chain risk laws, pointing to testimony from intelligence agencies about the risks of foreign governments infiltrating government systems. White House TV pool resumes coverage of Trump after CNN regains access. Networks banded together to suspend coverage after CNN was banned from the White House. CNN's access was restored by a judge Thursday morning. By Scott Nover. Network television cameras on Friday resumed shooting and distributing footage of President Donald Trump one day after CNN, one of the five members of the White House TV pool, had its White House press access reinstated by a court order. The White House TV pool suspended its coverage of the president on Monday after Trump banned CNN, along with MS Now and Politico, from the White House grounds, though reporters from the networks in the TV pool, ABC, CBS, NBC, and Fox News, still covered the president earlier this week. Its camera crews declined to shoot video of the president and distribute it to the other news organizations. The White House pool system is a cost-sharing effort allowing several TV networks to alternate coverage of the president's public events, sharing the footage between them. The action of solidarity created a near blackout of Trump on television during a crucial week in which the president traveled to New York for the United Nations meetings and then hosted Chinese President Xi Jinping for a state visit to the White House. The pool remained suspended Thursday while network executives negotiated access with White House officials, according to a person familiar with the matter, who spoke on the condition of anonymity to share sensitive details. By Friday, pool coverage had resumed, with CBS serving as the day's primary designated pooler. The camera crew responsible for broadcasting footage of the president, and CNN and other networks airing video footage showing Trump during his morning events with Xi. The White House did not respond immediately to a request for comment. CNN covered a midday event with Trump and Xi at the National Archives on Friday. According to an email from a CNN producer obtained by the Washington Post, the network's credentials had been approved by the White House. That event marked the first time that CNN had served as the designated TV pooler since it was banned from the White House last week. Iran says it has given Trump administration a new proposal for peace talks. The proposal was delivered to U.S. officials when the sides met through mediators this week, Iran's foreign minister said. By Susanna George. United Nations. Iran has given the Trump administration a proposal that would reopen the Strait of Hormuz and restart talks over an end to the broader war within 7 days, Foreign Minister Abbas Araghchi said Thursday. The proposal was delivered to U.S. officials when the sides met through mediators this week, Araghchi told reporters on the sidelines of the UN General Assembly. "We are having positive and constructive discussions through the mediators," a U.S. official said of the talks, speaking on the condition of anonymity to share sensitive details. "The United States is in a very strong position with control of the Strait of Hormuz, so we are not in a rush." Nearly 22 million barrels of oil left the strait last night. President Donald Trump referred to the meeting in his address to the body on Tuesday. "Tehran can make a deal to end the conflict," he said, "or face annihilation." The Iranian delegation walked out of the chamber. Addressing the General Assembly the next day, Iranian President Masoud Pezeshkian said Iran must be powerful so as to avoid being threatened and to avoid its future being threatened. "We are ready for dialogue and diplomacy and negotiations without accepting the language of force," he said. Trump has said he launched the war in Iran with Israel to keep it from obtaining nuclear weapons. Pezeshkian said Thursday that Iran had a right to develop peaceful nuclear technologies and repeated Tehran's long-standing claim that it would not seek nuclear weapons. It is unclear whether the Iranian proposal will meet current U.S. demands to end the war. Araghchi said it was similar to the memorandum of understanding the sides agreed upon in June,
but Tehran interpreted that deal as giving Iran control over the strait, the choke point through which one-fifth to a quarter of the world's oil ordinarily flows, a condition the United States and its allies in the region have rejected. "The conditions we asked for are nothing new," Araghchi said. After Israel and the U.S. attacked Iran in late February, Iran mined the strait and warned vessels against attempting to transit without coordinating with Tehran. Traffic through the waterway slowed to a trickle, driving up energy prices worldwide. "A world without power is dangerous," Pezeshkian told the General Assembly on Wednesday, "but a world that only understands the language of war and bullying will not be safe." New Jersey Lieutenant Governor resigns after report finds harassments, ethics violations. New Jersey Governor Mikey Sherrill, a Democrat, had called on Lieutenant Governor Dale Caldwell to step down. By Amy B. Wang and Karen Tumulty. New Jersey Lieutenant Governor Dale Caldwell, a Democrat, has resigned one day after Governor Mikey Sherrill, a Democrat, called on him to do so after an independent investigation found that he sexually harassed a woman and violated state ethics rules. At a news conference Friday, Sherrill said that Caldwell had submitted his resignation to her in the afternoon and that she had accepted it. "I feel deeply that it is a commitment by elected officials to serve the people, not their own self-interest. To honor that commitment, public servants must abide by the highest ethical standards," Sherrill said. "Those standards apply to everyone, regardless of their title." Sherrill said she would move swiftly and thoughtfully to choose a new lieutenant governor within the next 45 days. "We continue to forcefully challenge the report," Thomas G. Kalnacki, Caldwell's legal counsel, said in a statement. And he added that his client resigned only to put an end to the targeted campaign to discredit his character. Caldwell, 66, has previously denied allegations of misconduct and suggested he was being targeted because of his race. Cognacci said the former lieutenant governor planned to explore legal action. A report summarizing the independent investigation said Caldwell had made a romantic advance toward a female staffer's friend, and when rebuffed, told the staffer, "You young women are looking for young sperm." Caldwell's comment caused the staffer to try to distance herself from him at work and constituted sexual harassment, the report said. Caldwell told investigators he did not make the remark, according to the report. The report also said there was credible evidence that Caldwell violated state ethics rules by bringing personal guests to ticketed events without advance clearance and by trying on multiple occasions to secure a promotion for a state employee with whom he had a romantic relationship. Caldwell told investigators that he never asked anyone on a date, hit on, or romantically pursued anyone while conducting official business, and argued he did not violate ethics rules when advocating for his girlfriend, according to the report. In a statement Thursday, Sherrill said Caldwell's ethical lapses persisted despite multiple warnings and trainings. "There has been a culture and trend, probably since the birth of our nation, to sweep this under the rug," Sherrill said Friday. "That is not the kind of government I'm running. When I say there is a culture change taking place, I mean it." Though the investigation of Caldwell became public earlier this month, it began in May after New Jersey's chief ethics officer received an anonymous letter outlining allegations against the lieutenant governor. Caldwell was formally notified of the investigation on May 22nd, according to the report. The New Jersey governor has considerable power, including the ability to appoint most positions in state government. Sherrill appointed a former state attorney general, Christopher Perino, to run the investigation into Caldwell. If Caldwell had not resigned, he would have needed to be impeached by a majority of the state's General Assembly and a two-thirds majority of vote by the state Senate to be removed from office. Under New Jersey law, the lieutenant governor serves as acting governor when the governor is out of state. Sherrill has in recent days canceled what was expected to be a busy political travel schedule, including an appearance Thursday at the Texas Tribune Festival in Austin, and the Cap Times Idea Fest in Madison, Wisconsin on Friday with Virginia Governor Abigail Spanberger, a Democrat, and Senator Lisa Slotkin, a Democrat from Michigan. Like two other New Jersey lieutenant governors did in the past, Caldwell also served as New Jersey's Secretary of State. Sherrill said Friday she had named the acting state comptroller, Shirley Emuhu, as acting Secretary of State. Sherrill said it was important to her to fill the Secretary of State role first because the midterm elections are about 5 weeks away. President Donald Trump has unsuccessfully tried to take control of New Jersey's voter rolls and criticized the state's Democratic leaders after they revealed this summer that hundreds of non-citizens were registered to vote because of a software glitch. Emuhu has the judgment to run these elections and the strength to stand up to Trump's attacks on voting, Sherrill said,
and I have full faith that Shirley and the team of the Department of State will make sure all eligible New Jerseyans can make their voices heard this November. That concludes the Washington Post for Saturday, September 26, 2026. My name is Bill Kennard. Thank you. Have a great day.

Welcome to the reading of the New York Times for Friday, September 25th, 2026. As a reminder, Radio Eye is a reading service intended for people who are blind or have other disabilities that makes it difficult to read printed material. Your reader for today is Blanca Michael Ward. We begin with Merriam-Webster's Word of the Day. Tactile. Tactile, an adjective spelled T-A-C-T-I-L-E. What it means. Tactile typically describes something such as a sensation or experience relating to the sense of touch. It can also be used specifically to describe something that is perceptible by touch. Example. With the introduction of haptics to smartphones, receiving a call from a friend became a much more tactile experience. Merriam-Webster's Word of the Day, tactile. We continue with the New York Times bestsellers in combined print and ebook nonfiction. In first place, new this week, The Perilous Fight by Colin Kaepernick with Nick Childs. The Super Bowl quarterback and civil rights activist describes defining moments in his life and their outcomes. In second place, new this week, End Times Fascism by Naomi Klein and Astra Taylor. An investigation of the shared beliefs belonging to religious fundamentalists, Silicon Valley technologists, and ethno-nationalists. In third place, new this week, One Man In by Christian Craighead. A former British Special Forces soldier gives an account of his fight against a unit of ethnic Somali terrorists at a hotel and office complex in Nairobi. In fourth place, also new this week, Confronting America by Bill O'Reilly and Josh Hammer. The conservative commentator shares his views on education, family, drugs, work, and religion. And in fifth place, 5 weeks on the list, The Nerd Reich by Gil Duran. An independent journalist portrays a new political order that would supplant elected governments with corporate rule. We continue with the New York Times bestsellers in combined print and ebook fiction. In first place, new this week, Hollow Bones by Jody Picoult, a woman who runs the Rhode Island Department for Emergency Preparedness, and her husband, who is a police polygraph expert, face a crisis in their marriage. In second place, 42 weeks on the list, Theo of Golden by Alan Levy. A man travels to a small southern town where he purchases pencil drawings of local residents and exchanges them for stories. In third place, new this week, The Thoroughbreds by Ellen Hildebrand and Shelby Cunningham. The second book in the Academy series, Close Relationships and the Stability of the Boarding School, are in doubt. In fourth place, 20 weeks on the list, The Calamity Club by Catherine Stockett. As things get rougher during the Depression, several women look for ways to improve their circumstances. And in fifth place, new this week, Deadbeat by Leigh Bardugo, the third book in the Ninth House series. Alex and her allies battle demons found in New Haven and on the Yale campus. We continue with today's headlines from the front page of the New York Times. How China's leader plans to win the future with AI. Hackers say they stole thousands of sensitive FBI personnel records. You can't buy Vibe, Laurel Canyon tries to save a beloved store. I was sold a bill of goods, Americans and the distrust election. We begin with this story. How China's leader plans to win the future with AI. This was written by Vivian Wang.
In a stretch of former farmland now transformed into a gleaming technology park, China's leader Xi Jinping watched two robotic hands slowly thread a needle. What he was seeing, he declared, would help China seize its future. It is a future in which artificial intelligence permeates China's factories, hospitals, and classrooms, reinvigorating the economy through advanced robotics and high-end manufacturing. It is a future in which China, not the United States, dominates AI development, turning the technology into what Mr. Xi has called a lead goose to fly the country into its next economic revolution. To realize that vision, the Chinese government is mobilizing the full weight of the state. At the park that Mr. Xi visited on the outskirts of Beijing in February, hundreds of companies have set up offices to develop cutting-edge chips and AI models. The city government is giving them tens of millions of dollars in free computing power. An exhibition hall shows off their creations, including chips designed to power nuclear missiles and brain implants that could help paralyzed patients speak. Mr. Xi, during his visit, said that China's strength lies in its ability to zero in on a direction and follow through. We must give full play to our nation's advantage of concentrating resources to accomplish major tasks, he told an assembled group of entrepreneurs, researchers, and officials. China's AI campaign is backed by enormous sums of government money. Economists estimate that state-led funds put more than $184 billion into AI firms between 2000 and 2023. And last year, the government and state-owned banks pledged hundreds of billions more. Private AI investment in China is far lower than in the United States, where private sources poured $285 billion into the technology in 2025 alone. Beijing's approach to AI is distinct from the prevailing one in the United States in other ways, too. Many in Washington and Silicon Valley see AI development as a race toward artificial general intelligence, a still theoretical form of AI that could think and learn as well as or better than humans. Chinese officials have hardly mentioned AGI, focusing on more immediate goals. China's population is rapidly shrinking and getting older, creating an urgent need for intelligent robots to replace retiring workers. Poor rural residents could seek medical care from digital avatars of top urban doctors. The authorities could more easily know where Chinese citizens are, what they say, and perhaps even how they feel. The government has said that AI-powered tools and agents should permeate 90% of Chinese society by 2030, though it has not explained how that would be measured. Mr. Xi has also endorsed Chinese companies' use of open-source models, which have helped them win users globally when leading American companies have released closed systems. China has embraced AI despite the potential risks it poses to the Communist Party's legitimacy and tight grip on society. The technology is already displacing taxi drivers, actors, and office workers, heightening worries about joblessness and potential unrest. Chatbots could threaten the party's controls on information, while advanced foreign models like Claude Mythos could make it easier for China's enemies to launch complex hacking attacks on its critical infrastructure, a threat the country's top spy chief recently acknowledged. Mr. Xi is betting that China can control those dangers.
regulators have imposed strict rules on what chatbots can say and banned AI companion bots for children. Chinese courts have warned companies not to blindly replace workers with technology. The authorities have also barred some leading AI entrepreneurs from leaving China. But Beijing's confidence in its controls and its determination to catch up with the United States also mean it is skeptical of global calls to slow the pace of AI development. In Beijing's view, China is already fighting from behind. Washington has limited China's access to the most advanced chips, so China lacks the computing power that is needed to train cutting-edge AI. Agreeing to slow down now, in this view, would only cement America's lead. The 2014 speech that started it all. In Beijing's Great Hall of the People, China's top scientists gathered for a speech by Mr. Xi. It was June 2014, the first time that Mr. Xi addressed China's academies of engineering and sciences as the country's leader. The attendees had submitted reports beforehand, and Mr. Xi said he had read them closely. He said he was particularly intrigued by one report predicting that AI-powered robots would soon transform the global economy. Such machines, unlike traditional robots that repeat specific pre-programmed tasks, can use AI to learn from and adapt to their surroundings. China would be the biggest market, the report said. That wasn't enough, Mr. Xi said. China should be not just the biggest buyer, but also the top maker. Reading this, I wondered, he added, can our technology and manufacturing capabilities keep up with the competition? That speech set off a frenzy that still shapes China's AI policy today. Immediately afterward, Pan Yun, the Chinese Academy of Engineering's vice president and a respected AI researcher, organized a team to design a long-term strategy for the country, according to Gong Ke, a professor in Tianjin, who leads an AI research institute under the academy. China was well-positioned to take the lead in AI, Professor Pan wrote in a research paper shortly afterward, because its huge population ensured that there was both a great supply of data to train models and great demand for intelligent products. He also wrote that China urgently needed AI to address problems that the country's rapid modernization had created. Smart manufacturing and AI-assisted education, for example, could help address issues such as pollution and inequality. Professor Pan declined an interview request. In 2017, China issued its first national AI plan, which in part used language virtually identical to Professor Pan's paper. It said that China should become a world leader in the technology by 2030. In the years after the plan was released, China's AI sector expanded rapidly. State and private investors pumped in money. The number of AI patents by China soon blew past that of the United States. From the start, Beijing saw AI as a force, like the internet, that could shore up the party's power. It could help maintain public satisfaction by boosting economic growth. It could also head

0: This service is intended solely for individuals who cannot read conventional print due to a disability. Ineligible listeners risk infringing on copyright laws, and KPBS Radio Reading Service is not responsible for any violations that may occur. Our service may not be redistributed without our written consent. If you agree to these conditions, please continue listening.
1: Valuable AI startup. But Chinese researchers were generally not focused on large language models, as American researchers were. When ChatGPT appeared in 2022, China reeled. Commentators who had boasted of China's lead in AI asked why the breakthrough had not come from their country. Then, last year, came DeepSeek. The previously unknown Chinese startup stunned the world by showing that Chinese firms could compete with Silicon Valley on large language models, too. In February 2025, a few weeks after DeepSeek released its model, Mr. Xi summoned a group of Chinese tech executives, including DeepSeek's founder, to a meeting. It is the right time for private enterprises and entrepreneurs to fully demonstrate their abilities, he said. Those gathered must unify our thinking and serve the country. A recipe for dominance. Beijing is not just tapping its biggest tech tycoons for that mission. State support is supercharging individual ambitions across the country, as Hobo Liang, a 42-year-old entrepreneur in the tech hub of Shenzhen, has seen firsthand. The son of mathematics professors in northern China, Mr. Liang was drawn to machines from an early age. In elementary school, he built homemade radios from spare parts. At university in the mid-2000s, he studied electrical engineering and decided to start a robotics company. People around him were doubtful. One potential investor asked Mr. Liang why China needed robots when it had so many people. His parents urged him to apply for stable jobs at state-owned companies. China's high-tech sector was in its infancy, and many of Mr. Liang's heroes were in the United States. Steve Jobs, Elon Musk. He even idolized a fictional entrepreneur, Tony Stark, of Marvel's Iron Man movies. Today, Mr. Liang still keeps an Iron Man figurine on his desk. But that early skepticism feels far away. His startup, Xenodynamics, which makes robotic exoskeletons for people with mobility issues, recently moved into a new government-built industrial park next door to China's leading drone maker. Xeno has been recognized as a national high-tech enterprise, meaning its tax rate is reduced from 25% to 15%. It has received over $1.4 million in government research funds, as well as multiple rounds of venture capital funding. We're beneficiaries of the entire direction, whether it's about robots or AI, Mr. Liang said in an interview in his office. You have to follow the direction of major policies. In many ways, China's playbook for AI mirrors the one it used to dominate: electric vehicles and solar panels, subsidies, tax breaks, and research money. A district in Shanghai offered up to $29 million to any AI company that achieved a major breakthrough. A university hub in Beijing said it had spent about $580 million on AI last year, funding data, annotation centers, labs, and housing for researchers. In Shenzhen, officials spent more than $6 billion on the industrial park where Xeno's offices are located. The district also promised to help robotics companies find potential customers. The central government, for its part, has been spending heavily on physical infrastructure. Beijing's newest five-year plan calls for building ultra-large

computing clusters and ensuring electricity to power the AI boom. Officials are also setting up a national exchange to trade data to train AI models. The limits of state planning. But it may be harder for Beijing to engineer mastery in AI than in electric vehicles or solar panels. In those sectors, the technology was fairly developed, and the state's role was giving companies the financial support to edge out foreign competitors, said Cole McFall, a researcher at the Center for Security and Emerging Technology at Georgetown University. With AI, leadership will hinge on technological breakthroughs. Subsidies can only do so much. One obstacle is a shortage of specialized talent. Another is the lack of access to the most powerful chips. Indeed, DeepSeek's founder, Liang Wenfeng, has said that the company needs high-end chips, not more money. The government is trying to close those gaps. It has poured more than $150 billion into a decade-long effort to develop domestic cutting-edge chips, though that has not yet wielded major successes. It is also working to train more scientific talent. Still, those are long-term strategies when the challenges right now are much more pressing, Mr. McFall said. Officials have acknowledged the need to give the private sector more room. Private companies like DeepSeek and Alibaba, not state-owned giants, have driven China's breakthroughs. Instead of micromanaging research, officials have focused on stimulating demand for AI. Local governments have rushed to embed AI in hospitals, schools, and traffic systems. Last year, Zhejiang Province organized mass study sessions about AI, with more than 220,000 party officials watching a live-streamed lecture by a Tsinghua University scholar. The authorities have even rolled back some of their most burdensome rules. Soon after ChatGPT's release, the party had proposed strict regulations on chatbots and other generative AI, requiring platforms to guarantee that AI-generated output was true and accurate. After companies argued that would be impossible, that requirement disappeared from the final rules. Li Shiqi, a policy advisor to the Beijing city government, said he helped channel feedback from companies to officials and had proposed suggestions such as faster deployment of self-driving cars. The government isn't just making rules behind closed doors, he said. The race to the top. For now, the approach seems to be working. At the end of 2025, China had more than 6,000 AI companies, and its core AI industry was worth $171 billion, according to official statistics. Chinese models now consistently outnumber American ones on a list of the most popular AI systems worldwide, according to OpenRouter, a closely watched leaderboard of AI models. Even Western tech companies like Airbnb have embraced them. Two Chinese companies recently introduced models that are nearly as powerful as the leading American model, Anthropic's Claude Fable 5, and cost much less to use. Robots, the sector Mr. Xi first championed in his 2014 speech, have been a particular success. China has more than 2 million robots in its factories, more than in the rest of the world combined. Some Chinese researchers have argued that robots may be more promising for achieving general-purpose intelligence than large language models, Silicon Valley's chosen method, because they can learn from interactions with the physical world.
Those rapid gains have fueled anxiety in Washington, where fears of being overtaken by China have become the main argument against reining in AI. A congressional advisory group warned that China's quick adoption of AI in robots and other practical applications would generate huge amounts of new data that could then be used to further improve its models. In July, the U.S. government proposed restricting imports of humanoid robots, a move Beijing denounced as discriminatory. For people like Mr. Liang, the robotics company founder in Shenzhen, the signs of China's progress are already all around. He still admires American entrepreneurs, but he no longer looks only to them for inspiration. He wears smart glasses from Huawei. He has hired interns from American universities who are eager to learn from China's robotics expertise. Before, we all used American technology as the benchmark, and we joke about C2C, copied to China, Mr. Liang said. I think it's the mission of this generation of Chinese entrepreneurs to let the world know that some Chinese companies are different. Next, we continue with this story. Hackers say they stole thousands of sensitive FBI personnel records. This was written by Dustin Volz. A prolific criminal hacking group said Tuesday that it had stolen a large tranche of sensitive personnel information belonging to thousands of FBI officials in what would amount to a stunning breach of private data for the nation's top law enforcement agency. The hackers, who call themselves Shiny Hunters, said the records were stolen from an online jobs portal for the Bureau and included names of current and former agents, as well as applicants and corresponding home addresses, phone numbers, names of spouses, certain medical information, and other data. The group does not appear to have yet leaked any of the data publicly. We have compromised the FBI, the group said in a message posted online that was addressed to the FBI director, Kash Patel, and Brett Leatherman, who oversees the Bureau's cybersecurity division. We hold very sensitive data on almost all FBI agents and individuals who filed an application with the FBI for a job. In its message, Shiny Hunter said it had targeted the FBI as retribution for a public advisory the Bureau issued in the spring, warning about the group's tactics. The group demanded the FBI correct or simply remove the advisory, which said Shiny Hunters was known to harass victims and family members with threatening or coercive maneuvers and do so within a week or risk further consequences. An FBI spokeswoman acknowledged the breach, saying that the Bureau was aware of the claims and that it was investigating. In a statement, the Bureau said, "While the point of breach is still undetermined, whether a third party or the FBI's enterprise, we are actively and aggressively investigating this matter and working closely with those third-party providers that support FBIJobs.gov to mitigate any and all risk." The Jobs website remained inaccessible on Wednesday evening after its homepage a day earlier featured a banner that read, "This site has been seized by Shiny Hunters." Shiny Hunters disclosed to the New York Times and some other news organizations what it said was a sample of the hacked materials. Cross-references of some of that sample data against publicly available information online indicated that the materials were most likely legitimate. News of the apparent hacking was reported earlier by 404 Media, an online cybersecurity and technology news publication.
current and former FBI officials and cybersecurity experts who track criminal groups said that the breach appeared authentic and that it amounted to a potentially devastating security lapse and counterintelligence danger for the Bureau. Among other concerns, the personnel information of FBI officials, if posted on the dark web, could be acquired by foreign intelligence agencies in China, Russia, or elsewhere, and weaponized for espionage operations. If true, this data breach is a reminder that no one is immune from cyber threats, and unfortunately, it raises serious public safety and counterintelligence risk, said Suman Dantiki, a partner at the law firm Baker McKenzie and former senior FBI and Justice Department official who worked on cybersecurity issues. A more tangible concern is that the data could also be a roadmap for violent criminals to seek retribution against the FBI agents who put them behind bars, said Cynthia Kaiser, a former senior FBI official who oversaw major cyber investigations. FBI agents sign their names to court paperwork submitted against criminal suspects, but are generally trained to avoid letting sensitive personnel information, such as home addresses or familial ties, easily surface online. What worries me most is how any criminal with a grudge could use this data to target and physically harm not only the FBI agents who investigated them, but also those agents' families, Ms. Kaiser said. Shiny Hunters is a well-known hacking collective that has been active for years and has claimed a string of major headline-grabbing breaches, though security researchers say the group has at times exaggerated or misrepresented its actions. It credibly takes responsibility for several notable hacks, however. In May, it said it had compromised an online learning system called Canvas that is used by thousands of schools and universities around the world, which led to the spring FBI advisory. The group also said it was behind attacks against Ticketmaster in 2024, which the hacker said had compromised the user information of more than 500 million customers. The apparent FBI breach called to mind the vast theft more than a decade ago of about 20 million government employee and contractor records from the Office of Personnel Management. That heist, which the Obama administration blamed on the Chinese government, is still considered one of the worst cybersecurity failures on record in the United States. As a result, government agencies strove to better protect and disaggregate sensitive data in an attempt to avoid future thefts of such richly detailed databases. Given the OPM debacle, former FBI officials said they were stunned to learn that such valuable and voluminous private information about Bureau personnel appeared to be held in an online database tied to a jobs portal. The Shiny Hunters breach would be just the latest in a recent string of cybersecurity lapses for the FBI. Earlier this year, the Bureau identified what it believed were Chinese hackers inside a database it maintains on its domestic surveillance orders. That discovery was especially alarming because Beijing appeared to be building on a catastrophic infiltration of the FBI's internal network used to process and maintain domestic wiretaps on criminal suspects, which was part of a far-reaching espionage campaign that officials first disclosed in 2024 that infiltrated U.S. telecommunications infrastructure. Mr. Patel, too, had his personal emails hacked and leaked in March by a pro-Iranian hacktivist group associated with the country's Ministry of Intelligence and Security.
In the most recent episode, Shiny Hunter said it had weaponized a zero-day or previously undiscovered computer bug within the Oracle PeopleSoft software, an application that companies use for human resources and financial management. The group declined to answer specific questions about the apparent flaw, saying in an email that we intend to utilize the zero-day for our business's normal operations. Oracle did not respond to a request for comment. It was not clear what Shiny Hunters, which said it had made off with 2 to 3 terabytes of data in total, intended to do should the FBI not retract its advisory about the group. Flashpoint, a cybersecurity company in the United States, said it expected the hackers would likely follow their playbook against corporate victims and soon leak the stolen data online. We cannot comment on what we will do if the FBI does not comply with our request, Shiny Hunter said in its email to the Times. We reiterate that we are not extorting the FBI, and this is not financially motivated. The hackers added, our intention, goal, and motive is solely to set the record straight. We continue with this story. News analysis. I was sold a bill of goods, Americans and the Distrust Election. This was written by Sabrina Tavernis. Call it the distrust election. For as much as Americans disagree these days, one common denominator runs through American life, a profound distrust of the institution and industries that make the country run, whether on data centers, chemicals and food, the Epstein files, or the war in Iran. Americans across the political spectrum say they have the feeling that they are being lied to. I feel like it was sold a bill of goods, said Paul Carroll, 66, an insulation salesman in New Orleans, whose anger at President Trump for starting a war when he said he wouldn't has gotten worse with the rise in diesel prices. The goods I agreed to buy were nothing like what was delivered. It's not just Republicans. Voter distrust is powering support for Democratic socialists and other candidates on the left, while the Democratic establishment's early support for data center development in the critical swing states of Michigan and Pennsylvania is souring some voters there on their elected leaders. Phyllis Pone, 65, a retired utility company worker in Archbold, Pennsylvania, said she was a lifelong Democrat, but that she would not vote for Governor Josh Shapiro's reelection because of what she described as his political about-face on a proposed data center in her town. I don't trust him now, she said. He's just saying what he needs to get votes. As for the data center developers, they just lie to the people because they think we don't know anything, she said. Political scientists and sociologists have said for decades that a healthy society needs trust, both in fellow citizens and in political institutions. It greases the wheels of collective action and political change. Without it, people do not cooperate with each other or with the authorities. That can lead to political paralysis. In the United States, trust in government topped 70% in the 1950s during the post-World War II economic boom, according to the Pew Research Center. It declined dramatically in the following decades during the tumult of the civil rights movement, the Vietnam War, and Watergate. It has fallen more in recent years, including during the pandemic in 2020. These days, outbreaks of foodborne intestinal diseases, airplane crashes and flight delays, the proliferation of flock cameras and internet scams have Americans wondering if anyone has a hand on the rudder.
Past wars were aired on television with news conferences at the Pentagon and reporters embedded with troops. Not so with the war in Iran. The existential threat of artificial intelligence is being aired by scientists and billionaire executives in language that is hardly accessible, while others, including Mr. Trump, tell voters to ignore it. People are dying of measles, public health officials say, though the health secretary, Robert F. Kennedy Jr., continues to cast doubts on that fact. A president who returned to the White House as Americans suffered through COVID-era inflation tells Americans affordability is a hoax as they experience sticker shock at the grocery store and the gas pump. Pew's most recent measurement in September 2025 found that just 17% of Americans trusted the federal government. But the collapse in trust has also brought a new fluidity to the electorate.

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1: Hello, and welcome to our program. My name is Alan Lai, and I will be reading from the Sporting News here on Sight into Sound Radio. Our first story of today, written by Daniel Chafkin, titled, Drew Brees' Career Completion Percentage, How the NFL's Most Accurate Quarterback of All Time Stands Apart in the Hall of Fame. The moment Drew Brees retired from the NFL after the 2020 season, it was only a matter of time before he became a Hall of Famer. Brees led the New Orleans Saints to their first Super Bowl victory and led the league in passing many times, producing dynamic numbers at the height of the passing revolution. Along with quarterbacks like Tom Brady, Peyton Manning, and Aaron Rodgers, Brees elevated quarterback play to a new height. For Brees specifically, though, the Saints quarterback was especially known for his accuracy. Brees led the league in completion percentage 6 times in his career and broke records for how accurate he was as a quarterback. Here's a breakdown of how Brees' accuracy helped him build a Hall of Fame career. Drew Brees finished his career with a completion percentage of 67.7% over 20 seasons. He is first among all retired quarterbacks, as players like Chad Pennington, Matt Ryan, Kurt Warner, Peyton Manning, and Tony Romo are right behind him. As quarterbacks have become more accurate, active quarterbacks are hovering around Brees' number. Of the top 12 players on the all-time completion percentage list, 11 are currently active, leaving just Brees as the only retired player. Following the 2025 season, Joe Burrow and Tua Tagovailoa are the only players in the NFL with career completion percentages above Brees' number. Number one is Brees at 74.4%. Number two is Brees at 74.3%. Number three is Tagovailoa at 72.9%. Number four is Jared Goff at 72.4%. And tied for fifth is Drew Brees at 72% and Drake May at 72%. Drew Brees set the record for best single-season completion percentage a few times in his career. First, in 2009, Brees tied the record originally set by Ken Anderson in 1982 with a completion percentage of 70.6%. Then, Brees upped his game by breaking the record in both 2011 and 2017 with completion percentages of 71.2% and 72.0%. Finally, in 2018, Brees set the completion percentage record for the third and final time when he produced a 74.4% completion percentage season. While he and others have approached that record in recent years, Brees still holds firm atop the all-time leaderboard. His stats: played for 20 years, 287 games, 67.7% completion, 80,358 passing yards, 571 touchdowns, 243 interceptions, and a passer rating of 98.7. Brees ended his career as one of the best quarterbacks ever, as his completion percentage is the best among retired players. He is also second to just Tom Brady all time in both passing yards and passing touchdowns, as he is one of just two players ever to cross the 80,000-yard mark. In his 20-year career, Brees led the league in passing yards 7 times, completion percentage 6 times, and passing touchdowns 4 times. He also threw 20 interceptions in a season just once. The next article is by Dan Tracy. 5 stats that prove why Larry Fitzgerald is a Hall of Fame wide receiver despite not winning a Super Bowl. Former Arizona Cardinals wide receiver Larry Fitzgerald never quite received the proper send-off at the end of his 17-year NFL career. Not only did Fitzgerald never formally announce his retirement, but he finished his career in empty stadiums in 2020 as the Cardinals teetered to an 8-8 finish. The send-off Fitzgerald deserved is coming. The Cardinals great is eligible for induction into the Pro Football Hall of Fame and stands a strong chance of receiving his ticket to Canton in his first year on the ballot. Here's a look at the stats that will make Fitzgerald a Hall of Famer despite never winning a Super Bowl. 17,492 receiving yards, second all time. Sometimes the best way to define a player's career is the simplest. He did his job, did it well, and did it consistently. Fitzgerald had more receiving yards in his career than any player in NFL history not named Jerry Rice, finishing his 17-year run with 17,492 yards. More than 5 years after his final game, Fitzgerald remains second all-time. Longevity, of course, played a role in Fitzgerald's remarkable career marks. That shouldn't be a knock on him. Not many wide receivers get to play 17 seasons, and plenty of players during his era had more dominant stretches than the best stretch of Fitzgerald's career. Nevertheless, Fitzgerald outlasted just about all of them and continued to serve as a reliable target for the many quarterbacks he played with in Arizona. Whether you want to call him a compiler or not, 17,492 yards is enough for Canton. Fitzgerald never won a Super Bowl, but his playoff run in 2008 was so dominant that his lack of a championship ring should be effectively meaningless. Fitzgerald totaled 546 yards and 7 touchdowns in 4 playoff games that season, hauling in more than 70% of his targets from Kurt Warner and averaging 136.5 yards per game. Even in a Super Bowl 43 loss, Fitzgerald had 7 catches for 127 yards and 2 touchdowns in what would have been an MVP-worthy performance if Santonio Holmes' feet were an inch or two to the right. Fitzgerald racked up more than 100 yards in each of Arizona's 4 playoff games in 2008, and his playoff heroics continued 7 years later when he put up 176 yards in a divisional round win over the Green Bay Packers and set up the game-winning touchdown with a ridiculous overtime catch and run. Fitzgerald was as sure-handed as wide receivers come, even with a franchise that didn't always offer stability at the quarterback position. Perhaps the most fascinating stat from Fitzgerald's career is that he is believed to have recorded more tackles than drops. Drops are a subjective stat without a clear-cut number, but the Cardinals website attributes 35 drops to Fitzgerald. Meanwhile, Fitzgerald was credited with 41 tackles after Arizona turnovers. Even in difficult offensive situations, that remarkable fact goes to show Fitzgerald did just about all he could for the Cardinals in his long career. Fitzgerald spent his entire career with the Cardinals, which meant quarterback instability was part and parcel of his experience. 17 different quarterbacks started that game for the Cardinals over Fitzgerald's 17 seasons. Here's the full breakdown. Carson Palmer, 60 starts. Kurt Warner, 57. Kyler Murray, 32. Josh McCown, 19. Matt Leinart, 17. Kevin Kolb, 14. Drew Stanton, 13. Josh Rosen, 13. John Skelton, 11. Derek Anderson, 9. Ryan Lindley, 6. Blaine Gabbert, 5. Sam Bradford, 3. Max Hall, 3. Sean King, 2. Brian Hoyer, 1. John Navarre, 1. Carson Palmer and Kurt Warner were the most common Cardinals starters during Fitzgerald's 17 seasons, followed by Kyler Murray, who served as the wide receiver's quarterback for the final two seasons of his career. After that trio, 14 quarterbacks split 117 starts between 2004 and 2020, highlighted by Josh McCown, Josh Rosen, Kevin Kolb, and Sam Bradford. Getting back to longevity, Fitzgerald's availability for the Cardinals should be a feather in his cap when it comes to the Hall of Fame. His 263 games played ranked second all-time among wide receivers, behind only Jerry Rice. Fitzgerald never missed more than three games in any season, and he only missed a grand total of 9 games over 17 years. While injuries can be random, Fitzgerald was on the field so consistently for the Cardinals that there is no doubt he knew how to take care of his body. Between his durability, consistency, playoff dominance, and the kind of production that put him second all-time in receiving yards, Fitzgerald easily secured a gold jacket despite never winning a Super Bowl. Our next story is by Daniel Mader. Oldest MVP winners in NFL history. Where Matthew Stafford would rank compared to Tom Brady, Aaron Rodgers. Typically, football is a young man's game. It's no coincidence that most of the best individual seasons in NFL history, regardless of position, came before a player's 30th birthday. Still, a select few have bucked that trend by winning an MVP at an old NFL age. Primarily, that group is composed of quarterbacks. Not only do passers take home the majority of MVP awards, but they also tend to age better than most offensive players. In the 2025 season, Matthew Stafford became a top MVP candidate for the LA Rams, despite being one of the oldest players in the NFL. Where would Stafford rank among the oldest MVPs ever? Here's a look at the eldest players to win the award. The oldest MVP winner in NFL history shouldn't surprise fans. It's just the hyper-famous quarterback who holds most age-related records, Tom Brady. At age 40, Brady won MVP for the New England Patriots in the 2017 season. He is the only player to win an NFL MVP at 40 or older. Brady remained elite into the twilight of his career with the Tampa Bay Buccaneers, including a runner-up finish in 2021, but his 2017 MVP award was his last. Here's a look at the oldest MVP winners. Tom Brady in 2017 for the Patriots at age 40. Aaron Rodgers in 2021 for the Packers at age 38. Aaron Rodgers in 2020 for the Packers at 37. Peyton Manning in 2013 for the Broncos at 37. Rich Gannon in 2002 for the Raiders at 37. Y.A. Tittle in 1963 for the Giants at age 37. Fran Tarkenton in 1975 for the Vikings at 35. John Brody in 1970 for the 49ers at 35. Joe Montana in 1990 for the 49ers at age 34. Joe Theismann, 1983, the Redskins, age 34. Mark Mosley, 1982, the Redskins, age 34. Earl Morrill, 1968, for the Colts at age 34. Johnny Unitas, 1967, for the Colts at age 34. And Norm Van Brocklin in 1960 for the Eagles at 34. In 2017, despite turning 40 years old, Tom Brady was doing Brady things. He was a 5-time Super Bowl champion by then, but with New England seeking to defend his 2016 title after beating the Atlanta Falcons, the star quarterback was elite. Brady totaled 4,577 passing yards, 32 passing touchdowns, and a 102.8 passer rating in 16 regular season games, leading the Patriots to the AFC's number one seed at 13-3. He led the league in passing yards, passing attempts, and yards per game, and New England went on to lose in the Super Bowl to Philadelphia. Brady beat out Rams running back Todd Gurley for the MVP award and third of his career. Brady received 40% of the MVP votes per Pro Football Reference, while Gurley got 8% and Carson Wentz had 2%. In 2021, a 38-year-old Aaron Rodgers had an outstanding season for the Green Bay Packers, totaling 37 passing touchdowns.

0: This service is intended solely for individuals who cannot read conventional print due to a disability. Ineligible listeners risk infringing on copyright laws, and KPBS Radio Reading Service is not responsible for any violations that may occur. Our service may not be redistributed without our written consent. If you agree to these conditions, please continue listening.
1: The Packers went on to fall to the 49ers in the divisional round of the playoffs. It was back-to-back MVP awards for Rodgers in 2020 and 2021, and he became the oldest player to accomplish that feat. The first leg of MVPs in 2020 included 4,299 passing yards, a career-high 48 touchdowns, and only 5 interceptions for Rodgers. Green Bay went 13-3, earning the top seed in the NFC, although it lost in the NFC Championship game to the Buccaneers. Rodgers dominated MVP voting, taking 88% of the votes per Pro Football Reference. Josh Allen had 8%, while Patrick Mahomes got 2%. Peyton Manning, at 37, was unreal for the Denver Broncos in the 2013 season. His season ended on a sour note, losing to the Legion of Boom Seattle Seahawks in the Super Bowl, but the path there was outstanding. Manning set new NFL single-season records with 5,477 passing yards and 55 touchdowns, leading Denver to a 13-3 record. He also set a single-season record for most games with at least 4 passing touchdowns, totaling 9. He also took home Offensive Player of the Year honors. Manning claimed a dominant 98% of MVP votes in 2013, easily taking home the award per Pro Football Reference. In 2002, Rich Gannon became the then oldest MVP winner in NFL history for the Raiders. He led the NFL in passing yards with 4,689 yards, adding 26 touchdown passes on a league-high 418 completions. Gannon led the Raiders to a Super Bowl appearance that season, although they fell to the Buccaneers. He had 39.6 of the MVP voting share in 2002, per Pro Football Reference, beating out Brett Favre with 31.3% and Steve McNair with 22.9%. Tom Brady was 40 years old when he won his third and final MVP award in the NFL. He became the oldest player to win the award and the only player to win an MVP at 40 years or older. Brady, who had previously won MVPs at ages 30 and 33, famously aged well, even appearing on MVP ballots as he approached 45 in Tampa Bay, but the last time he won was in 2017 for the Patriots. Aaron Rodgers won back-to-back MVP awards at ages 37 and 38 in 2020 and 2021. In 2021, he became the second oldest MVP award winner in NFL history, only behind Brady in 2017. Rodgers was yet another example of a Hall of Fame-level quarterback excelling in his older years, playing nearly mistake-free football for the Packers as one of the best quarterbacks in the league. Matthew Stafford is 37 years old. He will turn 38 on February 7th. However, with the NFL award show coming on February 5th and the entirety of Stafford's 2025 season being played at 37 years old, that's how old he'd be considered among MVP winners. That means, should the Rams quarterback win MVP, he would trail only Brady in 2017 and Rodgers in 2021 as the oldest winners of the award in league history. Our next story is by Matt Sullivan. In it, he calls out that Bengals' Joe Flacco calls out NFL for new rules protecting QBs. Quote, "We signed up to get hurt." The Cincinnati Bengals sent 4 players to the Pro Bowl, with Joe Burrow, Ja'Marr Chase, T. Higgins, and even backup QB Joe Flacco all making the Pro Bowl this season. With the Super Bowl right around the corner, Flacco took

to Media Row and hopped on Kevin Clark's podcast, This is Football. There, he shared an interesting take. Flacco called out the NFL for all of the rule changes to protect players, whether it's cornerbacks or receivers. It was a big rant, and he didn't hold back. I don't think it should be roughing the passer when they land on us. I don't think being slapped on the head should be roughing the passer, Flacco said. It needs to get out of the game. It's football. We signed up to play it. We signed up to get concussions. We signed up to get hurt. It is what it is. You might not like that, but that's what we kind of did when we decided to play the game. Flacco's stance on the league's handling of protecting players is a bold one. With the NFL focusing so much on trying to mitigate injuries by implementing these rules, the game is very different. For most young players, even with Burrow, Patrick Mahomes, and Josh Allen, they came into the NFL getting more protection than what Flacco got when he entered the league. Flacco was a one-time Pro Bowler from 2025 and a Super Bowl champion and Super Bowl MVP. He's played in the NFL for 18 years and made his debut in 2008. He's seen plenty of football and has seen the change in the league firsthand. In his NFL career, Flacco has taken 422 sacks, and while he's taken a lot less recently, thanks to his more infrequent play, he was sacked plenty to begin his career. Flacco has taken a beating in his career, and he's not a fan of how players nowadays are being protected too much. While football is an inherently violent sport, and injuries are bound to happen, the league's attempt to cut down on injuries isn't a bad choice from the NFL. Fewer injuries, by penalizing plays that cause those injuries, is a good thing. But, for Flacco and likely others, the soft nature of some of these penalties is too much. Flacco was not a fan of how the game is played and officiated today. He's seen both sides of the coin and prefers how it was back in the beginning of his career and players weren't protected like they are now. A story by Sam Jardin reads, Lowest scoring Super Bowl ever, revisiting the 2019 Patriots vs. Rams snooze fest. The Super Bowl is the biggest game in all of American sports. The stage is never bigger and the lights are never brighter than when a Lombardi trophy hangs in the balance. Hundreds of millions of fans from around the world tune in to watch the spectacle, with athletes at the highest level putting it all on the line to win the ultimate prize. That's why it's so disappointing when the game is a total dud. There have been plenty of underwhelming Super Bowls through the years. Some have been blowouts, with one team dominating from start to finish, while others have been low-scoring defensive battles. But only one holds the title of lowest-scoring Super Bowl. The title belongs to Super Bowl 53, which featured the Patriots taking on the Rams in 2019. At Mercedes-Benz Stadium in Atlanta, New England came out on top 13-3 in an ugly defensive battle. Many regarded it as the worst Super Bowl of all time in terms of entertainment value, which is saying something considering all the blowouts through the years. Part of what made the game such a letdown was the fact that no one saw it coming. The Rams were magnificent on offense with Sean McVay at the helm, finishing second in the NFL in points scored and total yards. Jared Goff seemed to be hitting his stride at quarterback in his second year as a pro. Brandon Cooks, Robert Woods, a young Cooper Kupp, and former NFL Offensive Player of the Year, Todd Gurley, provided Goff some serious firepower. On the other side, the Patriots were led by arguably the greatest quarterback in NFL history, Tom Brady. He had plenty of offensive players at his disposal, too, including Rob Gronkowski and a rejuvenated Julian Edelman, who was coming off a torn ACL in the previous season. The Patriots received the opening kickoff and drove into Rams territory on their opening possession, but Brady's first pass of the night was tipped and intercepted, giving the Rams a great opportunity to capitalize on the turnover. They couldn't do it, and after a quick punt, the Patriots began driving once again. They got into field goal range, giving kicker Steven Gostkowski a chance to give
New England the lead. He missed from 46 yards. Another Rams punt. Brady fumbles to squander another good-looking drive. The first quarter came to a close with the score still 0-0. The second quarter wasn't much better. New England finally got on a board thanks to a Gostkowski field goal, but Goff and the Rams continued to look out of sorts on offense. The half ended with the Patriots leading 3-0. It was the second lowest halftime score in Super Bowl history, behind only a 2-0 tally in Super Bowl IX between the Steelers and Vikings. McVay's vaunted offense managed over 57 yards and 2 first downs in the entire first half. Still, the Rams found themselves down by just 3 points thanks to Brady's uncharacteristic miscues. Maroon 5 did the best they could to energize a sluggish crowd at Mercedes-Benz Stadium in Atlanta during the halftime show, but it didn't seem to have much effect. The second half started with more of the same. The first 4 drives ended with punts, and half of the third quarter went by with no excitement whatsoever. Then, finally, the Rams managed to put a drive together. Catches by Cooks and Woods moved them into Patriots territory, and Greg Zuerlein boomed a 53-yard field goal to tie the game 3-3. That's how the scoreboard looked entering the fourth quarter. For the first time in Super Bowl history, neither team had scored a touchdown in the first 3 quarters. But despite the low score, at least it was a close game, right? Well, Brady had different ideas. He proceeded to lead the Patriots on the longest drive of the game, chewing up clock and marching down the field. When Sony Mitchell capped it off with a 2-yard touchdown run, the Patriots held what seemed like a commanding 10-3 lead heading into the final 7 minutes. Los Angeles got the ball back, and Goff managed to lead his team down to the New England 27. But he threw a crucial interception into the hands of Stephon Gilmore, giving the Patriots a chance to put the game to bed. Despite keeping Brady and company in check most of the game, the Rams' defense couldn't get a stop when it needed one most. The Patriots picked up yards at will on the ground, which led to a 41-yard Gostkowski field goal to stretch the lead to 13-3 with 1:21 to play. L.A. put up one last desperate effort, but when his Zuerlein field goal attempt sailed wide with 8 seconds left, the game was over. The Patriots were victorious and possibly the most boring Super Bowl ever played. Julian Edelman was named MVP of the game after racking up 10 catches for 141 yards. It was Brady's 6th Lombardi Trophy and his last as a member of the Patriots. The game set several Super Bowl records for the wrong reasons. Fewest touchdowns the first 3 quarters, both teams, 0. Fewest touchdowns, both teams for the game, 1. Fewest PATs, both teams for the game, 1. Fewest points, first 3 quarters for both teams, 6. Fewest points, both teams for the whole game, 16. We can only hope that those records stand for a long time. 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In a story by Zach Alcatier, he talks about the highest scoring Super Bowl ever, revisiting the 1995 49ers versus Chargers shootout. For all the advancements made in recent years on the offensive side of the ball, not to mention rule changes that favor offenses over defenses, the record for highest scoring Super Bowl is going strong 30 years after it was set. Some games have come close to that mark, most notably the 74-point contest between the Eagles and Patriots in 2018, but the 28-year-old record still belongs to the 49ers and Chargers in 1995.
they produce an outstanding 75 points in Super Bowl 29, which saw Steve Young and Jerry Rice blow the doors off San Diego in a record-breaking performance. While San Francisco did the bulk of the work in setting the record, outscoring the Chargers by 23 points in a 49-26 victory, it was a largely meaningless late-game score by San Diego that made the game a record-breaker. That's cold comfort for a franchise that hasn't won an NFL championship since before the Super Bowl even existed. But at least the Chargers know they still have a place in the NFL record books, at least as long as the record still stands. Until then, the Sporting News has everything you need to know about the 1995 Super Bowl and the offensive records the 49ers and Chargers set therein. It was clear from the outset that San Francisco would dominate the game, as the 49ers set the record at the time for fastest scoring play in Super Bowl history, a 44-yard touchdown connection between Young and Rice just a minute and 24 seconds into the game. Less than 4 minutes later, the 49ers became the first team in Super Bowl history to score twice just 5 minutes into the game, with Young's second of six touchdown passes. San Francisco's lead ballooned to 28-10 at halftime, then to 42-10 near the end of the third quarter, spelling doom for the Cinderella Chargers. Despite San Francisco's dominance, it was San Diego that eventually made the 1995 Super Bowl the highest scoring in NFL history. Had quarterback Stan Humphries not completed a 30-yard pass to Tony Martin, which is 2:25 left in the game, the record would have remained with the Super Bowl 27 with 69 points 2 years prior. That touchdown also made Super Bowl 29 the first where both teams scored in every quarter. The scoring plays are as follows. The first quarter, at the 13:36 mark, Steve Young had a 44-yard pass to Jerry Rice. At 10:05, Young had a 51-yard pass to Ricky Waters. And in a minute and 44, Natrone Means had a 1-yard run. Second quarter, 49ers, Young, 5-yard pass to William Floyd at the 13:02 mark. At 4:44, Young had an 8-yard pass to Waters. At 1:44, Chargers' John Carney with a 31-yard field goal. Third quarter, 49ers, Waters' 9-yard TD run. 3:18, 49ers, Young, 15-yard touchdown to Rice. 3:01, Chargers, Andre Coleman, 98-yard kickoff return with a 2-point conversion successful. The fourth quarter, 13:49, Young, 7-yard pass to Rice. At 2:25, Chargers, Stan Humphries' 30-yard pass to Tony Martin with a 2-point conversion successful for a final score of 49-26. The game records, the most points scored, 75, 49ers 49, Chargers 26. The most touchdowns, 10. The Chargers had 7. 49ers had 7. Chargers had 3. The most 2-point conversions, 2. Chargers had 2. 49ers had none. Most passing attempts, 93. Chargers had 55. 49ers had 38. The player records, most passing touchdowns, 6 by Steve Young. Most receiving touchdowns, 3 by Jerry Rice. Most scrimmage touchdowns, 3, Jerry Rice and Ricky Waters. Most points from scrimmage, the all-purpose yards, 244 by Andre Coleman. An article by Joe Rivera and Billy Hyen explains how overtime format works in football's biggest game. Only two Super Bowls have ever gone to overtime. You might remember both. Somehow, the Patriots forced an extra period despite trailing the Falcons 28-3.
And, of course, Tom Brady and New England won. In 2024, the Chiefs and 49ers played in a second OT game, with Kansas City emerging victorious. A Super Bowl has been played since 1967, and only in the 2017 and 2024 iterations was additional time needed to decide the NFL champion. That doesn't mean it couldn't happen again, though, and if it does, you're surely wondering how it works. What are the rules? NFL overtime rules are a bit controversial to begin with, so maybe they're better in the playoffs? Here's what you need to know about the rules for an overtime period for the Super Bowl. Prior to the start of the 2022 season, the NFL amended the overtime rules for the playoffs. The change largely came off the heels of the thrilling 2022 AFC Divisional playoff game between the Chiefs and Bills, in which the Chiefs scored a touchdown on their first possession of an overtime period. Owners voted to change the rules this offseason. Here's how OT works for playoff games, including Super Bowl 58. Following an intermission of no more than 3 minutes after the end of the regular game, an extra period of 15 minutes shall commence. Both teams must have the opportunity to possess the ball at least once during the extra period. Unless the team kicking off to start the overtime period scores a safety on the receiving team's initial possession, in which case the team that kicked off is the winner. After each team has had an opportunity to possess the ball, if one team has more points than its opponent, it is the winner. If the team that has the ball first does not score on its initial possession, or if the score is tied after each team has had a possession, the next team scoring by any method shall be the winner. If the score is still tied at the end of an overtime period, or if the second team's initial possession has not ended, the teams will play another overtime period. Play will continue regardless of how many overtime periods are needed for a winner to be determined. There will be a 2-minute intermission between each overtime period. There will not be a halftime intermission after the second period. The captain who lost the first overtime coin toss will either choose to possess the ball or select which goal his team will defend, unless the team that won the coin toss deferred that choice. Each team gets 3 timeouts and a half. The same timing rules that apply at the end of the second and fourth regulation periods also apply at the end of a second or fourth overtime period. If there is still no winner at the end of a fourth overtime period, there will be another coin toss, and play will continue until a winner is declared. The bolded part is the most important thing, and the biggest change and difference from the regular season and pre-2022. Regardless of if the team who receives the opening kickoff scores a touchdown, the other team is guaranteed a possession. The game is, however, over if a safety or defensive touchdown, pick six, scoop and score, is scored. So if Team A scores a touchdown on its first overtime drive, then Team B has an opportunity to match. If the game is tied after both teams possess the ball once, then the next score wins. This is how the overtime rules work for regular season games. At the end of regulation, the referee will toss a coin to determine which team will possess the ball first in overtime. The visiting team captain will call the toss. No more than one 10-minute period will follow a 3-minute intermission. Each team must possess or have the opportunity to possess the ball. The exception, if the team that gets the ball first scores a touchdown on the opening possession. Sudden death play. When the game ends on any score, safety, field goal, or touchdown, continues until a winner is determined. Each team gets 2 timeouts. The point after try is not attempted if the game ends on a touchdown. If the score is still tied at the end of the overtime period, the result of the game will be recorded as a tie. There are no instant replay coaches' challenges. All reviews will be initiated by the replay official.
A story by Brian Murphy covers the players with the most Super Bowl wins. Tom Brady and Charles Haley top the list of NFL champions with multiple rings. Winning a Super Bowl is no easy task. It's hard enough to reach the NFL's championship game, let alone win the title contest. That is, unless you're Tom Brady, Charles Haley, or perhaps any member of the 49ers and Steelers dynasties. While plenty of football players never leave the game with a ring, there are others who not only have lifted the Lombardi Trophy, but have done so on multiple occasions. Below is the leaderboard of players with the most Super Bowl wins in NFL history, featuring Brady and a number of 49ers and Steelers from their respective legendary championship runs. Number 1, Tom Brady, a quarterback, with 7. Number 2, Charles Haley, a linebacker, with 5. 3, Marv Fleming, tight end, with 4. Ted Hendricks, linebacker, 4. Terry Bradshaw, quarterback, 4. Franco Harris, fullback, 4. Lynn Swann, wide receiver, 4. John Stallworth, wide receiver, 4. Mel Blount, defensive back, 4. Jack Hamm, linebacker, 4. Mike Webster, center, 4. Donnie Shell, defensive back, 4. L.C. Greenwood, defensive end, 4. Rocky Blyer, running back, 4. Jerry Mullins, guard, 4. Larry Brown, tight end, 4. Mike Wagner, defensive end, 4. J.T. Thomas, defensive back, 4. Lauren Toews, linebacker, 4. John Kolb, tackle, 4. Sam Davis, guard, 4. Steve Furness, defensive tackle, 4. Dwight White, defensive end, 4. Randy Grossman, tight end, 4. Joe Green, defensive end, 4. Ronnie Lott, cornerback and safety, with 4. Joe Montana, quarterback, with 4. Keen Turner, linebacker, with 4. Mike Wilson, wide receiver, with 4. Eric Wright, cornerback, with 4. Matt Millen, linebacker, with 4. Jesse Sapolu, offensive line, with 4. Bill Romanowski, linebacker, with 4. Adam Vinatieri, kicker, with 4. Rob Gronkowski, tight end, with 4. And Joe Thuney, offensive guard, with 4. Brady won a total of 7 Super Bowls during his NFL career, 6 with the Patriots and 1 with the Buccaneers. His first one came during the 2001 season when he overtook Drew Bledsoe as the starting quarterback of the team. In his first year as QB1, Brady led the Patriots to a Super Bowl 36 showdown against the Rams. Brady and company bested the greatest show on turf to claim not only his first ring, but the first Lombardi Trophy in Patriots franchise history. Brady then went back-to-back in 2003 and 2004 by defeating the Eagles and Panthers, respectively, in Super Bowls 38 and 39. After losing to the Giants in Super Bowls 42 and 46, the QB got back to the top of the NFL mountain in 2015 with the Super Bowl 49 win over the Seahawks. In 2016, Brady helped lead the infamous 28-3 comeback against the Falcons, earning his 5th Super Bowl ring with a stunning overtime victory in Super Bowl 51. New England lost the championship the following year to Philadelphia, but the team secured Brady's 6th ring in 2018 with a Super Bowl 53 victory over Los Angeles. Brady's last championship was his only one wearing a non-Patriots uniform. The legendary quarterback left New England after the 2019 season and signed with Tampa Bay. In his first season as quarterback for the Buccaneers, he helped the franchise win Super Bowl 55 over Patrick Mahomes and the Chiefs, bringing Tampa Bay its 2nd championship. Charles Haley has 5.
Before Brady, the record for most Super Bowls won was held by Charles Haley, a linebacker who played for the 49ers and Cowboys. The Hall of Famer won 5 rings in his 13 years in the NFL. Haley's first 2 championships came as a starting linebacker for San Francisco. In the mid to late 1980s, he was drafted in 1986, joining a dominant squad that had already won 2 Super Bowls with Joe Montana at the helm of the offense. Haley was the sack leader of the squads that won Super Bowl 23 and 24, with the 49ers defeating the Bengals and Broncos, respectively. In 1992, he was traded to the Cowboys, where he shifted to defensive end. Haley is viewed as one of the vital pieces for Dallas to become Super Bowl contenders, helping the Cowboys immediately go back-to-back against the Bills in Super Bowl 27 and 28. And then he added a third with a win in Super Bowl 30 against the Steelers. Marv Fleming has 4. The first player to ever win 4 Super Bowls was Marv Fleming. The tight end won 2 championships with the Packers and then 2 more with the Dolphins. Fleming played in the first ever Super Bowls, assisting Green Bay in its victories over Kansas City and Oakland in Super Bowl I and Super Bowl II. After 7 seasons with the Packers, he signed with the Dolphins in free agency in 1970. Soon after, he claimed 2 more rings when Miami went back-to-back with wins in Super Bowl VII and VIII against the Redskins and Vikings, respectively. Ted Hendricks, 4. Ted Hendricks also claimed 4 Super Bowls during his NFL career, winning 1 with the Baltimore Colts and 3 with the Raiders. The linebacker, nicknamed the Mad Stork, earned his first ring in 1971, winning Super Bowl V with the Colts. Hendricks later joined the Raiders in 1975 and was a crucial part in Oakland emerging victorious in Super Bowls 11, 15, and 18. Terry Bradshaw, Franco Harris, and Joe Green have 4. The Steelers' dynasty in the 1970s resulted in a multitude of players earning 4 Super Bowl rings. Led by QB Terry Bradshaw, fullback Franco Harris, defensive tackle Mean Joe Green, wide receiver Lynn Swann, and cornerback Mel Blount, Pittsburgh won Super Bowl 9, 10, 13, and 14, bringing a quartet of championships to the Steel City. In total, 22 players were on all 4 Super Bowl-winning squads who were coached by the great Chuck Knoll. Here's the full list. Terry Bradshaw, quarterback. Franco Harris, fullback. Lynn Swann, wide receiver. John Stallworth, wide receiver. Mel Blount, defensive back. Jack Hamm, linebacker. Donnie Shell, defensive back. L.C. Greenwood, defensive end. Rocky Blyer, running back. Jerry Mullins, guard. Larry Brown, tight end. Mike Wagner, defensive end. J.T. Thomas, defensive back. Lauren Toews, linebacker. John Cole, tackle. Sam Davis, guard. Steve Furness, defensive tackle. Dwight White, defensive end. Randy Grossman, tight end. Joe Green, defensive tackle. Joe Montana and Ronnie Lott have 4. Like the Steelers, the 49ers dynasty in the 1980s that won 4 Super Bowl rings also had core pieces that were a part of all 4 victories. That included Hall of Famers and quarterback Joe Montana and safety Ronnie Lott. San Francisco won it all in Super Bowls 16, 19, 23, and 24. Defeating Cincinnati twice, Miami, and Denver in those games. 5 players were a part of all 4 championship crews that brought the Lombardi Trophy to the Bay Area. Ronnie Lott, safety. Joe Montana, quarterback. Keena Turner, linebacker. Mike Wilson, wide receiver. Eric Wright, cornerback. Matt Millen has 4. Matt Millen is the only player so far in NFL history to win Super Bowls with 3 different teams. The linebacker first secured 2 Super Bowl rings with the Raiders,
winning Super Bowls 15 and 18 in Oakland against Philadelphia and Washington. He then went to San Francisco, where he won Super Bowl 24 with the 49ers, and then to Washington, where he was on the team that won Super Bowl 26. How about Jesse Sapolu? He's got four. Jesse Sapolu earned all four Super Bowl wins as a member of the 49ers, but the offensive lineman was a late arrival to the dynasty. While the five listed above first won in 1981, Sapolu wasn't with the team until 1983, so Super Bowl 14 was his first championship. Sapolu was on Montana's line as well for wins in Super Bowl 23 and 24. By the time Super Bowl 29 rolled around, Montana, Lott, Turner, Wilson, and Wright were all gone, but Sapolu was still in San Francisco, helping the club to a win over San Diego for his fourth ring. How about Bill Romanowski? He has four. Romanowski, nicknamed RomoCop during his prime, won four Super Bowl rings as well. He earned two with the 49ers and two with the Broncos. The linebacker was a part of the San Francisco contingents that claimed Super Bowl 23 and 24, playing a backup role in his first two seasons that resulted in rings. After four more years with the 49ers and two with the Eagles, he joined the Broncos. With Denver, he went back-to-back again with wins in Super Bowl 32 and 33. How about Adam Vinatieri? He has four. Vinatieri won four Super Bowl rings in his time as a kicker in the NFL. He claimed three with the Patriots in the early 2000s and another with the Colts. Vinatieri was the kicker for New England when it won its first three Super Bowls as a franchise. He made the game-winning kick in Super Bowl 36 against the Rams, and then did the same in Super Bowl 38 against the Panthers. He kicked a field goal and three extra points the next year in the Pats' Super Bowl 39 win over the Eagles. After the 2005 season, Vinatieri signed with the Colts in free agency, joining an organization led by star QB Peyton Manning. Indianapolis reached a Super Bowl in his first season, appearing in Super Bowl 41 against the Bears. Vinatieri converted three of four field goal attempts and one of two extra points en route to his fourth ring. How about Rob Gronkowski? He's got four. Rob Gronkowski won four Super Bowls in his career as a tight end target for Brady in the back half of his career. Gronk has three rings with the Patriots and one with the Buccaneers. Gronkowski's first ring came in 2014 with the Super Bowl 49 win over the Seahawks. The second was the infamous 28-3 comeback against the Falcons, and his third was in 2018 with the Super Bowl 53 win over the Rams. The tight end then followed Brady to Tampa Bay, teaming up with the QB to win another ring when the Bucs defeated the Chiefs in Super Bowl 55. Joe Thuney. He has four. Joe Thuney is the only active player with four Super Bowl rings. He has two Super Bowl wins with the Patriots and two with the Chiefs. Now with his third team, the Bears, Thuney made the playoff in 2025 before Chicago lost to the Rams. Thuney joined New England in 2016. His first ring was the comeback win over Atlanta in Super Bowl 51, and then he earned a second with the Super Bowl 53 ring against L.A. In 2021, he left the Patriots to sign with the Chiefs, going from one elite QB to another in Patrick Mahomes. In his second season in KC, he won Super Bowl 57 when the Chiefs beat the Eagles, and then won a fourth ring when the team repeated as champions in Super Bowl 58 with the win over the 49ers. With three wins, we have Patrick Mahomes and Travis Kelce. The Chiefs dynasty is responsible for three Super Bowl wins. The first Super Bowl ring for Mahomes, Travis Kelce, and company came in 2019 when Kansas City defeated San Francisco in Super Bowl 54. After losing in Super Bowl 55 to Tampa Bay and falling short of a Super Bowl 56 appearance, the Chiefs got their second ring in the Mahomes era in 2022,
defeating the Eagles in Super Bowl 57. KC successfully defended its title in 2023 by knocking off San Francisco again. The team had a chance to become the first club ever to three-peat in the Super Bowl with the Super Bowl 59 showdown against the Eagles, but lost to Philly 40-22. There are still plenty of Chiefs players who can get their fourth ring if Kansas City gets back to the mountaintop. Patrick Mahomes, Travis Kelce, Chris Jones, Harrison Butker, and James Winchester. Only four players in NFL history were in the league at least 20 years without winning a Super Bowl. A trio of them were kickers, and two, Morton Anderson and Jackie Slater, both appeared in a Super Bowl but were on the losing end. Morton Anderson, kicker, 25 seasons. Gary Anderson, kicker, 23 seasons. Jason Hansen, kicker, 21 seasons. Jackie Slater, offensive tackle, 20 seasons. We've come to the end of our program. I've been reading from the Sporting News. I'm Alan Lai, and this has been a production of Sight Into Sound Radio, Houston, Texas.

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2: 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Let's start with a leading off column written by Matt Hayes. He's a college football columnist for USA Today Network. Texas rallies for a signature win. Now the heavy lifting begins. Here's your turning point, everyone. For Texas, for Arch Manning, for Steve Sarkisian. All it took was the greatest comeback in Texas history. Now are you ready for this? Here we go. It begins with number one Ohio State blowing a 20-point second-half lead and Texas scoring in the final frantic seconds to complete an unimaginable comeback. But the 24-23 Texas win was so much more than that. It was two teams with $50 million rosters trading blows. It was All-American plays and unthinkable mistakes, turnovers and fourth-down gambles, a missed late field goal, and again, game-winning touchdown for the one that fortunately for Texas took three plays and ran enough clock to keep the Ohio State offense off the field for more than desperate seconds. It was 21 points in the fourth quarter for a Texas offense that couldn't string together first downs and dropped a touchdown pass. It was a comeback for ages that Texans and the SEC needed. That Sarkisian orchestrated and Manning executed. And the next thing you know, the narrative's now about Ohio State coach Ryan Day losing his past three games. Oops. It was the first time since 2004 an Associated Press number one ranked team blew a 20-point lead in the fourth game in the span of 197 games. That enough from 60 minutes of football? I told Ryan, I hope we see you again, Sarkisian said. The next time would be the college football playoff CFP, but let's slow this thing down before it gets loose again. Because that's where it was prior to this moment. Texas thinking and dreaming big, but with plenty of heartache and missed opportunity to show for it since joining the SEC. The blown lead to Georgia in the 2024 SEC championship game, the fumbled return for a touchdown that sealed Ohio State's 2024 CFP semifinal win, and the ugly loss to the Buckeyes in 2025. So what did Texas get from this rare, hard-to-believe moment? Not much, especially with a brutal SEC schedule on the near horizon. There's Oklahoma, Ole Miss, LSU, Texas A&M, Missouri, and that's just the beginning. It's just one win, Sarkisian said. With so much build-up, they went all in this offseason, spending big in the transfer portal to put pieces around Manning and allow him to reach his talented ceiling. Sarkisian spoke off-season about his team and this moment. Then Texas went out and played its worst half in 2 years. Two of its first five plays were turnovers that led to Ohio State points. And that was soon followed by a disastrous fourth down decision that led to more Buckeye points. By the time the Ohio State defense got another stop in the third quarter, another long drive led to three more points and a 20-point Buckeyes lead. This thing screams same old Texas. There was no way I was coming back to the post-game news conference and hearing that, Manning said afterward. Same old Texas rolled off three touchdown drives of 91, 72, and 73 yards in the fourth quarter to blow it all to pieces. To put that in perspective, Texas finished with 336 total yards and 236 on the final three scoring drives. Manning completed 11 of his last 15 passes. He was 12 of 22 prior, and he had critical scrambles for first downs and positive momentum. The run game showed up and forced the Ohio State defense to commit more on defense, sustained 40 plays over the last three drives alone, 38 total plays prior. And my God, this is really happening, isn't it? An Ohio State offense that did whatever it wanted, that ran the ball with force, consistency, that had the best player on the field in wideout Jeremiah Smith, who Texas couldn't cover for 50 minutes, suddenly couldn't move the ball. Texas tried everything to stop Smith, who had two plays of 40-plus yards and eight catches for 164 yards. The Longhorns tried bracketing him with a safety, tried rolling coverage to his side of the field. They tried zone and matchup zone. Finally, new defensive coordinator Will Muschamp decided to go man coverage in the fourth quarter. They were getting beat every other way. Why not the one that where it could get much uglier? Only it didn't. Smith didn't catch a pass in the fourth quarter and was only targeted three times, including two Hail Mary heaves on the final drive of the game. They defense got the ball back each time, Texas offensive tackle Trevor Goosby said. You can't overlook that. Without that, where are we? Right back where they were last season, wondering how a loss to Ohio State could impact the rest of the season. Only this time, they're on the other side of it, and they moved the SEC one step closer to knocking the Big Ten from the big chair of college football. And Texas needed it, but so did the SEC. Oklahoma's loss to wayward Michigan earlier in the day was a gut punch for the once mighty league. Another Texas loss to Ohio State, especially the way it was unfolding over the first three quarters, would have been disastrous for the league's suddenly shaky standing. All of that changed in one wild quarter. We can't play like we did in the first half and expect to win in our league, Sarkisian said. Remember, this was the line in the sand for Sarkisian, who spent all off-season complaining about the CFP selection committee and declaring that, but the loss to Ohio State last year, Texas would have been in the playoffs, so why play the game? This is why you play the game, because it can change everything for Texas, for Manning, for Sarkisian, but all it took was the greatest comeback in Texas history. Sticking with USA Today Sports Weekly and going from NFL to MLB, let's read Tracy Guides Red Sox into Contenders by Gabe Lackey. Out of Baltimore, after a nearly flawless long weekend of baseball at Camden Yards, the Boston Red Sox flew out of Baltimore and back home on Sunday. On September 6th, their spot in the MLB playoffs virtually assured, their World Series hopes very real. And as their interim manager buckled into his seat, he felt far more secure than the first time he flew into Charm City this year. More than 4 months prior, Chad Tracy's professional odyssey took a shocking turn. when in the fourth inning of the 28th game of his fifth year managing Class AAA Worcester, Massachusetts, he was summoned by club president Craig Breslow. The message, you're going to be the new manager of the Boston Red Sox. The circumstances, suboptimal. The Red Sox were 17-27 when Breslow opted to eject Alex Cora, their World Series winning manager, from the manager's chair 8 years into his tenure during a series at Camden Yards. In his place, a minor league lifer whose stomach turned on that April 25th flight from Worcester to Baltimore, his to-do list, calm the youngsters, reassure veterans, salvage a season. That's longer than a CVS receipt. Tracy admits those early hours in Baltimore amounted to a fire drill, and the many players he sent from Worcester to Boston, along with the skeptical veterans who knew him only from spring training and brief rehab assignments, were watching closely and quietly blown away. He did a great job, says lefty starter Peyton Tolley, of being transparent, being honest, and of saying, hey, I'm going through this with you guys. This sucks, but we're going to find a way around it and through it together. He's done a great job of reminding guys of that. He makes sure you know he's in the foxhole with us. To me, he was the same guy he was in Worcester, his calming presence. I'm going there, and I'm sure there was a little bit of nerves. There's got to be nerves going through that, you know, but you wouldn't have noticed. Not that Tracy was an immediate salve. The Red Sox went 19-26 in their first 45 games with him, seemingly cementing their spot in the American League East cellar. Yet what happened since justified Breslow's bold venture and Tracy's young charges' belief in him. A 15-game winning streak highlighted 21-4 July. The club is 50-22 since June 25th, a scorching .694 winning percentage, and now they're 72-51 under Tracy. They have a six-game lead for the number two wildcard spot in the American League with 12 games to play. They are almost certain to square off against the rival Yankees in the wildcard round and most likely in New York. And guiding them will be a manager who might find the playoffs in the Bronx a smoother ride than the trial by fire that he made. That made him a big league skipper. Everything slowed down, Tracy tells USA Today Sports, reflecting on his 111-day-plus-day journey since getting tapped into the Red Sox, getting up to speed with an entirely new coaching staff, up to speed preparing for a big league game instead of a minor league game, getting to know the guys, watching the games, getting comfortable with having visual cues for when a guy starts to fatigue. So many things that when you know now, fast forward 4.5 months, you feel like you have a good handle on all of them. One thing Tracy does not have, the interim tag removed his job title. The playoff baseball has a way of overturning narratives well-crafted from April to September, yet interim can adorn many managers like a scarlet letter, and Tracy 41 is not one of them. It's a wild situation to get thrown into, says veteran all-star closer Garrett Whitlock, but he doesn't ride the roller coaster smooth and steady. The spring trainings I've had with him, he's someone you want to talk to, someone you want to be around just because of how good a guy he is. I've never been on his roster, but I still had a great relationship with him going into this just because of how easy a person he is to get along with, which is perhaps the biggest prerequisite to survive in Boston. Under the subtitle, A Bittersweet Moment, Mickey Gasper was on the field for the Woo Sox on April 25th when he glanced into the dugout during the fifth inning. Something was missing. I was playing first base, and I was like, you know, why isn't Tracy in the dugout, remembers Gasper. And I noticed Colin Hetzler, our hitting coach. He's not here either. And then after the game, they had a meeting with us. Breslow had called. Tracy and Hetzler were bound for Baltimore, where Breslow had fired Cora and five members of the coaching staff. Tracy was getting the promotion of a lifetime, one of his charges in Worcester dreamed about for them.

0: 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Ineligible listeners risk infringing on copyright laws, and KPBS Radio Reading Service is not responsible for any violations that may occur. Our service may not be redistributed without our written consent. If you agree to these conditions, please continue listening.
1: Former Worcester pupils, most notably outfielders Roman Anthony, Zidane Raffaella, Willier Abreu, and pitchers like Tolley. By summer, three members of the Worcester lineup on that fateful April afternoon would rejoin Tracy in Boston. None made quite a splash as Gasper, 30 years old, who has hit 9 homers in 23 games since August 17 recall and had a 1.671 OPS in August. Gasper is in his 9th season of pro ball, and entering this season had just 58 major league games under his belt. When he bade Tracy farewell when the manager left there in April, it resonated. "I thought he'd earned it, you know," says Gasper, a 27th round pick of the Yankees in 2018. "That's a guy that's paid his dues in the game of baseball, played the game, managed the game for quite some time, been in the game his whole life, a guy that paid dues and earned his way to his spot. I was ecstatic for him getting that opportunity, yet much of the heavy lifting was ahead." Veteran outreach. Oh, Tracy wasn't exactly a major league newbie. His dad, Jim, spent 11 years managing the L.A. Dodgers, Pittsburgh Pirates, and Colorado Rockies. Yet Chad's playing career hit a ceiling at Class AAA, getting that far with the Texas Rangers, Rockies, and Kansas City Royals. He'd bring pedigree, but not playing bona fides to Boston's clubhouse, which he knew might be a challenge in a room largely bifurcated between the kids and a group of veterans led by shortstop Trevor Story. The veteran crew was buttressed by off-season acquisitions of first baseman Wilson Contreras and ace Sonny Gray from St. Louis. But the group was misfiring when Tracy joined them. "It was important to get to know Wilson," said Tracy of Contreras, who recently returned from the injury and is having an all-star season. "It was important to get to know Sonny. I knew Trevor had managed him on rehab assignments, but it was important understanding what those guys are all about. That's what helps your locker room go. That was important." Gray, now 17-5 with a 2.76 ERA, says he appreciates that Tracy does not overmanage. Eventually, the Red Sox found themselves, and their scorching July and August have set the stage for bigger things. "I think it says that we have good players, and it just took a little while to gel and find a rhythm," says Gray. "But I think you can find it. Hopefully, you can maintain it." Under a feel for the room, or at least regain it, their sweep at Baltimore came after losing 4 of 5 against the Seattle Mariners and the Yankees. The weekend came with a bonus. Tracy summoned Worcester hitting coach and Red Sox legend Rich Gedman to Baltimore for the weekend. And Gedman, the catcher for the 1986 AL pennant-winning team, who had been in the organization since 1979, coached almost all the current Red Sox hitters in Worcester and remains beloved. When the team convened a hitters meeting during their final game against Seattle at Fenway Park, he walked into the room. His former pupils roared in delight and responded even louder when Tracy said, "And he's coming with us to Baltimore." It was a symbolic nod to a longtime friend of the franchise. Perhaps more significantly, it was a sign the man running the dugout knows his players and recognizes

recognize the respect is earned in the game's endless meritocracy. You want to recognize people, says Tracy, who mean what it means to the organization. Soon, Tracy may find out just what he means to the Red Sox. From USA Today Sports Weekly, copyright 2026 USA Today Sports Weekly, MLB series to watch. Jays Rangers series crucial for wild card. Still, this is by Gabe Blackie for the MLB. Toronto Blue Jays at Texas Rangers. Win Friday through Sunday. Where? Globe Life Field. Key matchup Friday. Blue Jays RH Dylan Cease versus Rangers RH Kumar Rocker. Outlook? Ah, isn't this the life, though? A 75-75 team, just a game out of a wild card spot, and a 74-76 squad, just a game out of the division lead. Welcome to Blue Jays Rangers, where a winning record may not be a prerequisite to make the playoffs. The Blue Jays, at least, are trending positively, not only winning a de facto elimination series against Baltimore, but also learning that 2025 playoff hero Trey Yesavage will likely return to the rotation this after August arthroscopic knee surgery. That will be a big boost to their rotation, as they can likely skip Spencer Arrighetti's turn. Either way, the Rangers will get Cease and trade deadline prize Jose Soriano, giving Toronto a significant edge in this series. The Blue Jays haven't been two games over .500 since April 1st. The Rangers since July 28th. The odds are stacked against Texas this week, with Red Sox preceding the Jays into Arlington. The next series to crucial for wild card, Atlanta Braves at Houston Astros. When? Friday through Sunday, Daikin Park. Key matchup, Friday, Braves LH Chris Sale versus Astros RH Hayden Wesneski. Outlook? There's a chance the Braves may soil the carpet in the visiting clubhouse with champagne this weekend as they take a magic number of 4 to clinch a playoff berth and 7 to clinch the NL East into this week. It's more likely they'll wrap up the playoff spot at Wrigley Field, while the division may have to wait into early next week. That said, the Braves could be closing in on a marginally competitive situation. The division salted away and a first-round bye too far out of reach. Atlanta remains 3 games behind the Dodgers for the number 2 seed, certainly an achievable goal in these last 12 games. Yet it will be interesting to see how they handle Sale, the 37-year-old ace, in his last regular season starts. They've given him a week's rest between starts, and he threw 103 and 94 pitches, respectively, his past 3 outings, all key victories over the Dodgers and Phillies twice. The Astros took it on the chin at Tampa Bay, perhaps a grim harbinger of their playoff fate should they hold on to their 1-game cushion over the Rangers. Other than this series, the schedule is in their favor. 3 games against Kansas City on the front half of this week, Atlanta, and then a season-ending trip to Seattle and Yolo County to finish the schedule against the last-place Athletics. The next crucial series for wild card, New York Yankees at Arizona Diamondbacks. Win Friday through Sunday, Chase Field. Key matchup Saturday, Yankees RH Cam Schlittler and versus Diamondbacks LH Eduardo Rodriguez. Outlook,
25 years after Mariano Rivera's blown save in the desert, these clubs renew acquaintances with much smaller, though not inconsequential, stakes. Can't fault either club for looking a bit ahead. After leaving Chase Field, the Yankees return home for a four-game series against first-place Tampa Bay, which holds a four-game lead in the AL East, and the Diamondbacks finish the season with three games at San Diego, the club directly above them in the wild card standings. But Arizona can't afford to fall much further behind. The Diamondbacks are 2.5 games out of a playoff spot, and the Padres have four games this week at last place Colorado. Saturday's matchup should be a dandy. Schlittler's 1.95 ERA is tied with Jacob Mizorowski's for the major league lead, while Rodriguez's 2.62 mark is tied for third in the NL. Now let's turn to Sports Illustrated. Copyright 2026 ABGSI LLC. This is still with the football preview of September 2026, Volume 137 issue. Under College Football Preview 2026, let's talk about Kurt Cignetti, the model for success. This is written by Pat Ford. For 15 seasons of coaching across four levels of college football, all Kurt Cignetti has done is win. Now, after guiding Indiana to the national title and historic 16-0 season, he has no plans to alter that script. Iconic figure. There shows this model, this photograph. Since his arrival at Indiana, his famously scowling Cignetti has won Hoosier hearts as his statue has grown among the coaching elite. Consider the office desk of Kurt Cignetti. Organized, fastidious, and, upon inspection, clearly the domain of a pre-internet mind. There's a computer, of course, but more important clues about the makeup of the 65-year-old Indiana football coach are elsewhere on its surface. It's the workplace in space of someone who regularly takes up a pen and writes plans and ideas down on paper, opposed to pounding out a keyboard or tapping on a phone. On one particular day in May, there are three yellow legal pads on his desk, two off to one side, a pair of reading glasses sitting on top, the other front and center, with a black pen resting on a page of notes arranged in various groupings. The lettering is small and precise, nothing loopy or sloppy here, as if written by an architect. And in one corner of the desk is a more revealing document. It's the Hoosiers 2026 schedule, painstakingly handwritten and color-coded. Each opponent and its 2025 record are inscribed in black ink, and the name of the head coach, his age, his career record are in blue, and what teams each opponent will have faced before taking on the Hoosiers is in red. Is there another head coach in the country who would write this all out himself? Also on the right side of his desk are three 3x5 note cards are taped down. Brief program philosophies are written on them in black ink. Some are commonplace bromides in the type almost every coach in America espouses. You know, the message on the one card stands out. Softness will not be tolerated here. Find the edge, /daily/hourly. Commit all around. Cignetti is authoring a new narrative now, the sequel to a masterpiece. Indiana is not just reigning national champion coming off the first 16-0 major college record since the 19th century. It is the most astounding success history of a rigidly hierarchical sport. It has been the losingest FBS program of all time, produced one of the greatest seasons of the modern era. How does anyone follow that?
by approaching this year's blank page like all the previous years. The routines remain. But put nose to grindstone, put focus on every detail, put plan into action, put complacency firmly to rest, put wins on the board, put the world on notice, put pen to paper. So let it be written, and so let it be done. Cignetti won so many Coach of the Year awards last season that he doesn't have adequate office space to display them. One named after a legend in the sport is stashed on a side counter next to a box of Starbucks coffee pods. But individual glory doesn't matter much in Sig's worldview, and what he did last year won't buy a cup of coffee this year. A lot of requests, Cignetti says, of the off-season hoopla. A lot of people tugging on your time, commercial things, speaking things, come up with money. But you say yes to one and you open the door, so it was pretty much a hard no, except for driving the Indy 500 pace car and visiting the White House. It's business as usual in this building. You can't find the edge daily/hourly if you're looking backward and celebrating yourself. The Hoosiers have clearly arrived as a force in college football, but an internal wariness of what accompanies that arrival remains. Take wide receiver Nick Marsh, a high-profile, high-dollar transfer from Michigan State. The 6'3", 213-pound Marsh is an impressive talent, having caught 100 passes in two seasons for the Spartans. But the team went 9-15 in that time, including a pair of blowout losses to Indiana. When Marsh showed up for spring practice at Indiana wearing gold cleats, Cignetti had an opportunity to send a message. He learned what getting your ass ripped is all about, the coach said at the same time. I don't know if that happened to him very often at Michigan State. The situation was handled. Marsh got it. Cignetti moved on. The gold cleats were kind of sticking out, you know. He says it wasn't a big deal. Cignetti has mined the transfer portal as well as anyone in the last few seasons. But like his former boss at Alabama, Nick Saban, Cignetti has a resistance to publicly elevating players before they've done something in his program. This is the third straight season that Indiana will start an incoming transfer quarterback, and the third straight season that quarterback was not among the Hoosiers to attend Big Ten media days. Senior linebacker Isaiah Jones, senior defensive tackle Tyreek Tucker, and the senior offensive tackle Carter Smith drew the assignment this year. They're the guys that are back that played winning and productive football, Cignetti says. That's where your leadership begins. Fernando Mendoza would go on to win the Heisman Trophy and become the number one pick in the NFL draft, but the Cal transfer was hardly a front-and-center media presence until after he'd played his first game for the Hoosiers. Even after Mendoza blossomed into a star, his availability, other than for post-game interviews, was limited throughout the season. The same will likely be the case with this year's import QB quarterback Josh Hoover from TCU. This was not a new approach for Cignetti, nor has his recent success been a development. This is who he's always been, producing remarkable similar teams with remarkable similar attributes across 15 winning seasons, in four jobs at four levels of college football, from Division II to FCS to mid-major FBS to a Power 4 program. Team over individual? That mantra goes back much deeper than Nick Marsh's pair of gold cleats. Take Cignetti's first team meeting at James Madison after taking over the FCS powerhouse in December 2018.
Signetti had a ride from Elon, where he'd broken the school's 6-year streak of losing seasons. The biggest win in his 2 years with the Phoenix? A road upset over JMU, which was ranked number 2 and riding an 18-game home winning streak. Duke's quarterback, Cole Johnson, who would go on to start 2 years under Signetti, remembers the message from that meeting. "You guys are a team of individuals," Signetti said, relaying what he had seen on film and from the opposing sideline. "You're all about me, all about I. The first thing was to get that out of us," Johnson says. In Signetti's 5th game at James Madison, the Dukes beat Elon 45-10. For both programs, that represented the year-after-year difference between having Sig and not having Signetti. The 2019 Dukes went 14-2, losing in the FCS championship game to North Dakota State. Like the Signetti teams that had come before that one and those that would come after, the statistical profile is a veritable overlay in some key areas. Let's start with turnover margin. James Madison was a plus 10 that first season, which actually is not one of the most remarkable advantages in Signetti's 15 seasons as a head coach. His last team at his first stop, IU of Pennsylvania, led Division II at plus 25 in 2016. His 21 JMU team led FCS at plus 19, and the 25 Hoosiers led FBS at plus 22. For his career, Signetti is plus 160 in that stat that correlates most strongly to winning, with just a single season in which the turnover margin was upside down. Hard to imagine what life was like with Sig in 2014 when his IUP team was a negative 12 in that category. Along the way to last year's plus 22, Indiana did something that has never been done by a team that played 14 or more games. It lost just one fumble. That came in the first quarter of the season opener against Old Dominion. Thereafter, the Hoosiers ran an incomprehensible 1,047 offensive plays without another. Part of that luck is with an oblong ball that never bounced in the wrong way on the 7 other occasions it was loose, but it's also attributable to the laser focus on minimizing costly errors. "We preach it," Signetti says. "You still got to go out there and do it. You got to remember before you can win the game, you can't lose the game. And how do you lose the game? Well, turnovers are number one. Those equal points, egregious missed assignments on both sides of the ball, pre-snap penalties, disasters in the kicking game, you know, that kind of thing." Under penalties, in 9 seasons at the FCS and FBS level, Signetti has never had a team finish in the bottom half of the nation in fewest penalty yards per game. More often than not, they're in the top 30. Elon had led the nation in fewest penalty yards in 2018 at 20 per game, and Indiana last year was second only to Army at 27.6. In no game last season were the Hoosiers flagged for 50 yards in penalties, something not even the Black Knights could say. Efficient quarterback play. When Temple transfer Lenny Williams became Signetti's starting quarterback at IUP in 2015, he was a dual threat with unpolished passing skills. The coach drilled home the importance of ball security. Williams recalls, "I know you can play," Signetti told him. "Don't worry about trying to do too much. Keep the ball on our side. Be efficient. The defense is going to get stops and create turnovers." In Williams' 2nd season, he led the nation in pass efficiency while throwing just 1 interception.
From 2019 to 21, Cignetti's JMU quarterbacks were either number one or number two and nationally in efficiency. Ben DiNucci was second in 2019. Johnson was first in 20 and then second in 21. He always tells me that a throwaway is not a bad play, Johnson says. Reducing mistakes and keeping you out of the place was the emphasis. All told, seven straight Cignetti quarterbacks have finished in the top 10 in efficiency at either the FCS or FBS level. Indiana offensive coordinator Mike Shanahan has been with Cignetti for a decade, helped to produce the same results even as the quarterback turnover has been brisk. This is their best enticement for signing a top transfer at that position. In their one and only year under Cignetti and Shanahan, four straight quarterbacks have had their lifetime best seasons statistically. From Todd Santio in 2022, a 169.0 efficiency rate was fourth in the nation, to Jordan McLeod in 23, 165.94, 10th at JMU, to Curtis Rourke, 176.01, second, Mendoza, 118.291, first at IU. The spikes have been pronounced. If Hoover is next in line to make a big jump, the result could be spectacular. He's posted two straight seasons of efficiency marks higher than 150, whereas Mendoza's high at Cal was just 144.59. Josh innately really understands how to play quarterback, Cignetti says. I think he's a super smart guy. The position comes very natural to him. He's got a quick release. Fernando's 3 inches taller and 25 pounds heavier, and that's the biggest difference. But you got a guy that understands how to play quarterback. Cignetti offers and understands to play quarterback, too. He just wasn't very good at it. On September 12, 1981, West Virginia opened the season with a 32-18 victory at Virginia. In the game was junior backup quarterbacks Kurt Cignetti threw a pass that fell incomplete. There was also a run for 0 yards, and that is the sum total of his varsity collegiate stats. Cignetti's father, Frank, was the coach of the Mountaineers from 1976 to 1979. While battling cancer, Frank was fired after Kurt's freshman year, but he retained an administrative job at WVU and had an office in the Basketball Coliseum. Given his dad's health situation, Kurt chose to stay at the school, remain close to his parents, and finish his career there under Don Nealon, and knowing that he had little chances of playing. He wasn't a good athlete. I think he'd be the first to admit that, says Oliver Luck, the Mountaineers quarterback starting in 79 to 1981, who went on to play in the NFL, and is the father of former NFL star Q quarterback Andrew Luck. But you could tell he was the son of a coach. He absorbed everything. He was great for me to have on the sideline because he saw everything. We'd all probably predict he'd go into coaching, but I don't think any of us would have said he'd win a national championship. Cignetti's career path was indeed set. He started as a graduate assistant at Pittsburgh and wound through four other states, plus a second stop at Pitt before landing on Saban's staff at Alabama in 2007. After four seasons there, he took a step backward to propel his career forward, accepting the job at obscure IUP, where his father had a 20-season Hall of Fame tenure after leaving West Virginia. Kurt Cignetti's winning began immediately and has never stopped. Did he retain a chip on the shoulder about not getting a power conference job under the age of until 62? Nobody disputes that. Cignetti's still finding the edge daily, hourly. Go back to his handwritten schedule on the desk.
the one that notes the age of every opposing head coach, it's not hard to imagine Cignetti deriving satisfaction from taking so many younger coaches to the woodshed in his 27-2 run at Indiana. The one-time football graveyard is now full of life and thriving. Along the way, Cignetti transformed himself from an entertaining loudmouth into a figure approaching Bob Knight's stature. The blast of bombast that came into this with his arrival from Purdue sucks, but so does Michigan and Ohio State to the famed "I win, Google me," has been toned down and replaced with substance. He got the beaten-down Hoosier fan base's blood pumping with boldness. But winning is the best way to keep the pulse pounding now. The result has been a meteoric ascension to icon status. His famously scowling face is the dominant image on a new mural in downtown Bloomington. And Cignetti t-shirts are hot sellers in town Upland Brewery, and which in the spring debuted a 4th and 5 cream ale in the honor of Mendoza's immortal touchdown run in the college football playoff championship game, has publicly promised Cignetti beer for life. All of that and the pay raise to top of market $13.2 million a year, and oh yeah, a recently filmed national State Farm commercial and a star turn on the cover of EA Sports College Football 27 might be enough to ignite a power trip for a regular coach. For Cignetti, it's all background noise. Buy a vacation home somewhere? No. Get rid of his prized ancient turquoise living room recliner? No. He took the family on an off-season vacation to St. Bart's in the Caribbean using his contractual private jet perk, but even there he had a hard time turning off his brain. As for the longest period of time he'd gone during the off-season without thinking about football, and Cignetti smiles and really and says, 5 minutes, maybe 10. When pressed for a serious answer, he says he might make it a day. He's just not good at downtime or wasting time. His practices are short and highly focused, set almost game tempo. Away from the football facility, life is similarly structured. Even when going out to dinner was feasible before he reached icon status, it was a chore for Cignetti to sit at a restaurant for an hour. He says, "I'm highly incapable of that." Know when he can do for hours on end? Watch film. That's what he does. Johnson, the former JMU quarterback, remembers Cignetti's ability to recall a defensive formation or play call from years earlier, find it on film, and apply it to one of their game plans. "It was pretty incredible to watch," Johnson says. He could watch film like 8 to 10 hours a day. He's so passionate about football. I don't know if he thinks about anything else. Cignetti was accommodating with his time for this story, but it was his second major sit-down interview of the day, and it was keeping him from really wanting to do what he wanted to do, watch tape on a prospect. Even before any of the lighting or video equipment from the interview had been packed up, the film junkie was at his desk with the video queued up on a projection screen on his wall. This is his happy place, studying football. With a notepad and a pen at hand, even after crafting his greatest masterpiece, Kurt Cignetti has more chapters to write. Let's go back to USA Today Sports Weekly, copyright 2026. The Atlanta Braves franchise enjoys a significant revenue from its battery development adjacent to Truist Park. Braves minority investor urges the club to sell, by Gabe Blackie. Citing recent record-setting prices for sports franchises, the uncertainty of an un-
upcoming lockout in the monopoly Major League Baseball franchises have on their territories, a minority investor in the Atlanta Braves sent a letter to the team's board of directors urging it to sell the franchise. On September 14th, a letter from Breach Inlet Capital Management to Atlanta Braves Holdings Board of Directors outlined several reasons why the team would be right for a sale. Most notably, the firm cited the recent sale of the San Diego Padres for $3.9 billion to Jose Feliciano and Kwanza Jones, and the pending $4 billion sale of the L.A. Angels from Arte Moreno to Stan Kroenke, both of which greatly exceeded the franchise's estimated valuations. The Braves' value was most recently estimated at $3.35 billion by Forbes, seventh among major league franchises. The Angels were valued at $2.8 in those estimates. The club controls a development, the Battery, that's adjacent to Truist Park, and has been the envy of other franchises seeking a similar build-out that allows it to control revenue that don't need to be shared with other MLB franchises. The Braves were spun off from Liberty Media in 2023, yet John Malone, the chairman of Liberty Media, remains the largest shareholder in the club. Tarek McGurk remains the club's CEO and control person, a role he assumed when Liberty purchased the club back in 2007 for an estimated $460 million. The Braves did not immediately respond to a request for comment. Malone, in 2024, cooled the notion of a sale in an interview with Sportico, saying comments from Liberty Media CEO Greg Maffei that did not rule out a franchise sale were misinterpreted. Well, that's all the time we have for today. This has been Spotlight on Sports with Delana. I hope you've enjoyed today's reading from the audio reading service at the Allen County Public Library.

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3: Hello, and welcome to another edition of Bumper to Bumper. I'm your reader, J.J. Fabini, with the Audio Reading Service, part of the Allen County Public Library in Fort Wayne, Indiana. 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Honda is finalizing plans for a new U.S. assembly plant, and Ohio is reportedly the automaker's top location pick. This is written by Elena Wilkening. Honda has hit a bit of a rough patch. Earlier this year, it canceled the development of three EVs that were slated to be built in the United States and projected a massive financial hit for 2026, citing the volatile U.S. EV market, tariffs, and changing vehicle tastes in China. But Honda has big plans to bounce back within the next few years, and a potential eighth North American assembly plant might make the company's ambitious production goals more attainable. The Japanese automaker currently has seven assembly plants in North America, four of those located in the United States, two in Ohio, one in Indiana, and one in Alabama. If the transaction gets completed, it looks like an eighth plant would add another tally to Ohio. Honda CEO Toshihiro Maibe first mentioned the brand was weighing another plant in July. Now, a new automotive news report claims that Honda is currently in the final stages of negotiations, and Ohio is the brand's top contender. If an agreement is made, the new plant could begin vehicle production by 2030. The proposed third Ohio plant would specialize in hybrid vehicles, and Honda has more than enough in the pipeline to keep the factory busy. In May, the automaker announced a plan to introduce 15 models globally by 2030 and placed a heavy emphasis on its next-generation hybrid system. Most of these new models will be aimed at North America, which is Honda's most profitable market. We've already seen a few reports of Honda's future plans, with an Acura XL SUV expected to begin production in 2029, and the Honda Pilot XXL tentatively scheduled for 2032. The automaker has also shown prototypes of a Honda hybrid sedan and an Acura hybrid SUV, and it's reportedly considering building a lifted Accord SUV. These new vehicles are projected to run on Honda's next-gen hybrid system, which the automaker says will increase fuel efficiency by 10% and cut costs by 30%. Honda is reportedly going to cut costs across the board, as it recently met with suppliers and asked for a price reduction that would save the company $9.4 billion by 2030. However, if Honda wants to fulfill its 15-model plan, it'll have to invest in more space. Honda's North American assembly plants are already running at about 90% capacity and produce some of Honda's most profitable models, including the CR-V, the Accord, the Civic, the Odyssey, and the Pilot. Another plant would give the company room for growth, especially since it would allow more vehicles to be built and sold without import tariffs. Honda expects to spend up to $2.5 billion on the proposed Ohio plant, according to the AN report, and the hybrid-focused plant could reportedly manufacture the aforementioned large SUVs. Next, from CarAndDriver.com, a comparison test. The 2026 BMW X3 M50 versus the 2027 Mercedes-AMG GLC 53 comparison test. The latest small, sporty SUVs from BMW and Mercedes-AMG square off to settle an old score. This is written by Andrew Wendler. BMW and Mercedes-Benz have engaged in a vehicular tit-for-tat for as long as most current Car and Driver readers have been alive. While Mercedes-Benz is the elder statesman in this pairing, the rivalry really began to throw off sparks in the 1960s, when the BMW 1500 four-door sedan, kidney grills and debut Hofmeister kink included, arrived as a light, lean, and comparatively modern rival to Benz's W110 series, a stern and stout take on the sedan blueprint that debuted nearly at the same time. Fast forward some 65 years, and the Teutonic Twosome are still trading paint in the sales race across their product lineups. What we tested. This skirmish puts the BMW X3 M50 xDrive against the Mercedes-AMG GLC 53, a pair of compact luxury SUVs that strive to deliver enhanced performance while leaving the baked-in luxury and utility undisturbed. BMW's M Performance division fields the X3 M50, while Mercedes-AMG offers up the GLC 53. The X3 M50 was comprehensively redesigned for 2025 and packs fresh interior and exterior designs, an updated chassis, tweaked powertrains, and modernized infotainment and driver assist features. Notably, the M50 replaced the previous M40i for the 2025 model year. Starting at $67,850, our 2026 X3 M50 had a fair amount of standard equipment, including adaptive suspension, M Sport brakes with painted calipers, a panoramic sunroof, and a heated steering wheel, and heated front seats. In addition, there's the premium package at $2,750, featuring a head-up display, curved display, premium Harman Kardon surround audio, a surround view camera, and some additional items. The M Sport Professional package at $600 gives you full LED exterior lighting and corner lamps, as well as an extended shadow line trim, rear climate controls for $200, and dune gray metallic exterior paint for $650. All in, this X3 M50 costs $72,050. The GLC 53 starts at $71,350, a few grand more than its Munich rival. Also reasonably well-equipped, it took a bit more indulgent approach to the options list. While the GLC 53 included the panoramic sunroof and heated front seats as standard, we limbered up our box-checking wrist and selected, in descending order of price, a quartet of 21-inch forged cross-spoke AMG wheels at $2,850, the AMG Dynamic Plus package at $2,000, which comes with the dynamic engine mounts, the AMG electronic rear axle limited slip differential, and red brake calipers, the driver assist package at $1,950, including active driving assists, and that also is lane keeping and steering assist, black leather with red stitching upholstery at $1,620, Starling Blue Metallic Paint at $750, and the AMG Night Package at $750, which gives you black exterior accents. Plus, ventilation for the front thrones cost $450, and the Advanced USB Package at $300, which is 6 fast-charging USB ports and an additional 12-volt power port for the rear passengers. Exclusive to this extensive list above, and somewhat controversially among our crew of test drivers, we selected the Pinnacle trim at $3,900, which gives you the Burmester 3D surround sound, heat and noise insulating glass, a head-up display, enhanced interior lighting, navigation features, and crucially, an anti-slip trunk mat. The common thread among our test team was that some of this package, certainly the insulated glass, head-up display, and trunk mat, should be standard on a Mercedes AMG. As equipped, our GLC 53 now wore a price tag of $85,920. While all of these optional features are welcome, their addition put a $13,870 weight on the GLC 53's shoulders before a single wheel has turned. It would really need to turn on the charm to overcome the price discrepancy. Exterior and interior. Luckily, for the GLC 53 anyway, the X3 proudly sports the brand's current polarizing twin kidney grill design. Taste is subjective, and truthfully, its visual impact has mellowed a bit in the last 2 years, but it's still a departure from the core design that resonated with the Beamerista for decades. Blame it on the straight kidney corners where there used to be soft transitions. At least the front end gives it instant identity, as the rest of the exterior is compact SUV boilerplate. A relatively upright rear hatch and a 112.8-inch wheelbase stretched across 187.2 inches of overall length, and plenty of body surfacing to imbue with character. The GLC 53 has a modern grille as well, complete with a large star front and center. The profile is a bit more egg-shaped, with more rake to the hatchback and fewer creases overall. Its 113.7-inch wheelbase and 187-inch overall length don't stray far from the X3s. But to the human eye, the GLC 53 appears beefier and more anthropomorphic than the X3. As for the X3's interior, we get that the brand is taking broad swipes at reinvention, but it just tries too hard. The angular design of the door-mounted controls lacks any aha revelation wherein our user functionality is genuinely improved by quirky design. That extends to the rest of the control and infotainment systems, too. If you've ever wondered about an answer to the eternal "why be normal" question, plastered across t-shirts, notepads, and self-help books covers, well, the X3's haptic control panels make a darn good case for going the normal route. That said, it's spacious inside, and the BMW's front seats blend comfort and support even during hard cornering. Its rear compartment offers the most leg and foot room of the two, and its 32 cubic feet of cargo space behind the second row is 10 more than the GLC's 22 cubes. In terms of carry-on bags, both SUVs swallow 8 with their seats up. Though a tad lighter in nearly every seating position, the large console intruded on right leg space for some drivers, the GLC 53's materials feel a notch higher on the quality index. The overall design could not overcook the style recipe, and the infotainment is familiar. Yes, the haptic sliders on the steering wheel are annoying, but the infotainment screen requires only one or two taps to reach a desired menu or function. Powertrain and performance. Both cars can rely on an inline-six engine with similar displacement as the core component of their power-making strategy. The X3 M50 kicks things off with a turboed 3-liter inline-six with a 48-volt hybrid assist system rated at 393 horsepower and 428 pound-feet of torque. Mercedes-AMG also uses a 3-liter inline-six with a 48-volt hybrid assist system, but adds an electric supercharger to assist the turbo and musters up 443 horsepower and 443 pound-feet of torque, with up to 472 pound-feet available briefly on Overboost. That's 50 more horsepower and 15 more pound-feet than the X3 in normal operation. While both cars have all-wheel drive, the BMW relies on an 8-speed automatic transmission, whereas the GLC 53 has a 9-speed auto. To little surprise, the GLC 53 dominated the acceleration measures, hitting 60 miles an hour in a very AMG-worthy 3.7 seconds, and blasting through the quarter mile in 12.2, clearing the traps at 113 miles per hour. Though no slouch itself, the X3 M50 needed 4 seconds to reach 60, and 12.6 seconds to clear the quarter mile mark at 110 miles an hour. Staying in the throttle to 130 widened the gap even further, the GLC 53 requiring 17 seconds, which is 4.1 seconds less than the X3 M50. Acceleration testing reached the conclusion at that point, as the BMW is electronically limited to a top speed of 130 miles an hour, whereas the AMG, in an act of selfish one-upmanship, happily continued on to 150 miles an hour, in a grand total of 26.2 seconds. Mercedes-AMG says that it's good for 167 miles per hour before their electric nanny steps in to ruin the fun. The GLC 53 continued its dynamic dominance in nearly every other metric, hauling to a stop from 70 miles an hour in 147 feet, while the X3 M50 needed 166, stopping from 100 miles per hour, yielded an even wider gap, the GLC 53 consuming 294 feet, the X3 M50 stretched out to 352. Grip also fell to the GLC 53's favor, its 0.94G result easily topping the X3 M50's 0.85. The X3 M50 did reign supreme in fuel economy, however, returning a respectable 28 mpg over 400 miles of testing across numerous driving environments. The GLC 53 returned just 23 mpg over the same route. Driving experience. The X3 M50's powertrain hit all the right notes, both sonically and dynamically, and its front strut and rear multi-link suspension and Pirelli P0 all-season tires at 255/45-20 front and 285/40-20 rear helped it traverse our handling loop competently. Ham-fisted mid-corner corrections were handled with welcome grace, but feedback is non-existent, so dicey maneuvers require some faith from the driver. And with its full torque available from its well-tuned powertrain at a low 1900 RPM, you will never be caught looking at your watch waiting for thrust. The GLC 53 takes a more extroverted approach. Its massive Michelin Pilot Sport 4 SUV tires at 265/40ZR21 in the front

0: This service is intended solely for individuals who cannot read conventional print due to a disability. Ineligible listeners risk infringing on copyright laws, and KPBS Radio Reading Service is not responsible for any violations that may occur. Our service may not be redistributed without our written consent. If you agree to these conditions, please continue listening.
1: 669-pound curb weight is 195 pounds heavier than the 4,474-pound X3. Both deliver smooth and quiet freeway driving experiences and serve dutifully when pressed into daily driver mode, unless you encounter broken pavement or swollen expansion joints. Both SUVs take these types of hits on the chin, transferring some of the impact and all of the sonic shock into the cabin. In that measure, they are near equals. And the winner is. Based on the performance metrics alone, it's obvious that the GLC 53 is the more muscular option, but their differences extend far beyond raw data. Whereas the X3 M50 is plenty capable, it performs with grace, but lacks that seemingly clairvoyant call-and-response relationship between the driver and the chassis that defines our favorite vehicles. The GLC 53 has a far less complicated personality. It's up for a good time, anytime, and a linebacker with inexplicable speed and agility. Even better, it likes to share the fun with the driver, constantly nudging them to engage and explore the car's limits. And when it comes time to settle down, the Merc is nearly as aloof as the BMW when running errands or mowing through highway miles. It's that combination of qualities that more than make up for the AMG's price premium. Therefore, this round of the storied Teutonic rivalry goes to the Mercedes-AMG GLC 53. A highs and lows list for both. Starting with the 2026 BMW X3 M50 xDrive, the highs, attractive price, impressive fuel economy, decent if not segment-beating performance. The lows, awkward exterior design, curious interior design choices, and it lacks the soul of other BMWs. The verdict, the perennial cool kid still delivers the goods, but leans unnecessarily into the quirky zone. Now the 2027 Mercedes-AMG GLC 53, the highs, potent inline-six engine, accurate steering, and grip for days. The lows, the price premium, the harsh ride, and it's tight on cargo space. The verdict, a blue-blood compact luxury SUV with a brawny brawler powertrain. Next up from CarAndDriver.com, the 2028 Toyota Corolla is an affordable sedan worth waiting for. The next-gen car will adopt a new platform that allows for traditional gas and hybrid powertrains, plus new PHEV and EV models. This is written by Caleb Miller. What it is, Toyota is giving its affordable Corolla compact sedan a massive overhaul with sharper styling and a diverse array of new powertrains. Toyota showed a flashy Corolla concept car in late 2025, and we expect the dramatic styling to carry over to production with minimal changes. The cabin should also look more modern than the current model, with an airier design, larger screens, and simplified controls. Corolla should arrive first as a sedan, although the fastback roof may disguise a rear hatch that could make the current hatchback model redundant, especially given the rising popularity of the Corolla Cross subcompact SUV. Why it matters. Corolla is one of Toyota's breadwinners. Last year, it was the brand's fourth best-selling model in the United States, racking up 248,088 cars sold, and making it the 11th best-selling vehicle in the entire country. But the current model has grown long in the tooth, on sale in sedan form since 2020, with the current hatchback launching in 2019. The Corolla faces strong competition from cars like the Honda Civic, along with subcompact SUVs that have started to become the default for those looking for an inexpensive set of wheels. A new generation of Corolla will need to prove that there is still space for compact, low-priced sedans in a U.S. market that's increasingly obsessed with SUVs. Platform. The next-generation Corolla is set to ride on a new platform that will allow for a multifaceted powertrain approach. Although it is expected to

be a heavily reworked version of the TNGAC architecture. Currently found beneath the existing Corolla, the new platform will be able to handle everything from a pure gas setup to a full EV. The powertrain. In total, the new Corolla is expected to come with four different powertrains. While other Toyotas like the Camry and the RAV4 have gone hybrid only, there will be a gas-only version of the next Corolla. The hybrid will also return pairing a new 1.5-liter four-cylinder engine with an electric motor. Toyota engineers told Car and Driver that the system will generate around 134 horsepower, with the engine contributing 94 horsepower and the electric motor churning out 40. The hybrid system is estimated to be 10 to 20% more efficient than the already frugal current model. An all-wheel drive version with an additional e-motor on the rear axle is possible as well. Toyota has also said that the 1.5-liter engine is capable of accommodating a turbocharger, and this could end up being the engine that slots into the gas-only Corolla. Alternately, the gas model could continue with a revised version of the current turboed 2-liter inline 4. The Corolla Hybrid will be joined for the first time by a plug-in hybrid model, with a larger battery and more electric range, although details on this model are limited. Lastly, Toyota is set to launch an electric Corolla, although it's unclear if this will be sold in the United States. If it does come here, expect single and dual motor powertrains and at least 250 miles of range. The Corolla will also likely once again spawn a sporty GR-badged variant, powered by a new turbocharged 2-liter four-cylinder capable of up to 395 horsepower, although specifics of this version are scarce. Competition. The Corolla will continue to challenge compact cars, such as the Honda Civic, the Volkswagen Jetta, the Hyundai Elantra, the Kia K4, the Nissan Sentra, and the Mazda 3. If the electric variant comes to the United States, it would battle other affordable EVs like the Nissan Leaf. What might go wrong? Keeping the price affordable will be key, and while Toyota will be tempted to make the cabin look more modern, it needs to make sure that it remains still practical and intuitive to use, since the concept seemed to eschew many traditional buttons. While the gas and hybrid models have a fairly straightforward path to success, the plug-in hybrid may prove too niche, especially if the cost is significantly higher than the standard hybrid model. A slowing EV market may also hamper the success of the electric variant. Estimated arrival and price. The next Corolla will likely arrive at some point in 2027, likely for the 2028 model year. We don't expect the price to rise much, with the current gas version starting at around $25,000 and the hybrid model in the $27,000 neighborhood. We are less sure about what to expect from the PHEV and the EV models, but both will likely cost somewhere in the $30,000 range. And with that, we have come to the end of this edition of Bumper to Bumper. I have been your reader, J.J. Fabini, with the Audio Reading Service, part of the Allen County Public Library in Fort Wayne, Indiana. Until next time, keep the rubber on the road and have a great week.

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2: Hello, my name is Bill Kennard. This is the Washington Post for Saturday, September 26, 2026, from Radio Reading Services of the Cincinnati Association for the Blind and Visually Impaired. Here are today's top stories. In courts and law, government can use Social Security data to identify non-citizen voters, Supreme Court rules. President Donald Trump wants to let states use a federal database that includes voters' personal information to check for non-citizens on voter rolls. By Julian Mark, Justin Juvenal, and Patrick Marley. The Trump administration can use a wide-ranging government database that includes Social Security information to help state officials identify non-citizens on their voter lists, the Supreme Court said on Friday. The emergency ruling means the database will be accessible ahead of November's midterm elections for states that want to use it. But the fight over the procedure's legality will continue in the lower courts. In an unsigned opinion, the majority said the claims made by the voters who challenged the database's use